0: court ruling.
1: Another case where we're seeing the courts weighing in and pushing back against the legality of the Trump administration tariffs. Now, these tariffs that were put in place back in February were really only meant to be a placeholder, something that the Trump administration could put in place, a 10% rate across the board against all countries while they came up with a new plan. That was because the Supreme Court in February struck down the Liberation Day or reciprocal tariffs that Donald Trump put in place in April 2025. However, a group of small businesses argued that really this was a way for the Trump administration to sidestep that Supreme Court decision. And it's all about a very specific law, a Trade Act of 1976, Section 122. So there are other tariffs that remain in place. It's just these 10% tariffs that were put in place under this act back in February. There are other sector-specific tariffs, for example, that will remain in place. And of course, the White House has the opportunity to appeal this. But if they were to lose, they would have to issue refunds in the same way that they've already had to deal with refunds, about $166 billion worth of refunds, as a result of losing that Supreme Court case in February for the Liberation Day tariff. So what does it all mean? Well, really, it's all about pushing back against the legality, because again, this is another loss for the Trump administration, with judges again finding that really there's no legal precedence. There's no ability of the Trump administration, who they believe have overstepped their authority in the way that they're trying to apply the law to these tariffs. And what they want to do, quite simply, judges are saying, they don't have the legal authority or legal basis to do so.
0: China has handed suspended death sentences to two former defense ministers for corruption. Wei Fenghe and Li Xiangfu's terms may be commuted to life in prison after a two-year reprieve. Both were former members of China's powerful Central Military Commission, which oversees the military. Wei was convicted of accepting bribes, while Li was convicted of accepting and offering bribes. CNA's Deborah Wong has more on the sentencing of the two former defense ministers.
2: Analysts tell me that it actually is quite unexpected, because it's not common for former defense ministers to receive such a heavy sentence. Now, the last high-ranking official to receive such a sentence was former Agriculture Minister Tang Renjian back in 2025. Now, think of it as a sentence just one step above life imprisonment and one step below outright execution. And the last time China executed such a high-ranking official was back in 2024. A cohort party secretary, Li Jianping, was sentenced to death over his involvement in a bribery case amounting nearly US$470 million. As for Li Xiangfu and Wei Fenghe, their sentences will be commuted to life imprisonment after a two-year reprieve period, and there will not be any parole. Analysts are also telling me that even if there's no outright execution, it is quite an unexpected sentence, because details of their crimes are not immediately clear. All we know from the official statements is that Li Xiangfu was convicted of accepting and offering bribes, while Wei Fenghe was convicted of accepting bribes. And this is quite unclear, very vague, unlike in Li Jianping's bribery case, where we actually got the explicit amount. But it's interesting to note that when Wei and Li were expelled back in 2024, Wei's expulsion from the party also included accusations, a very harshly worded statement, saying that he lost his chastity. And it's a reading that analysts say could point at him being compromised by hostile forces.
3: The World Health Organization says an outbreak of hantavirus on board a cruise ship is not the start of a pandemic. While it warns that more cases could emerge, the WHO says they expect the outbreak to be limited if precautions are taken. WHO Chief Tedros Ghebreyesus says 5 confirmed and 3 suspected cases had been reported, including 3 passenger deaths. Here's infectious disease epidemiologist Maria van Kerkhove.
4: This is not the start of an epidemic. This is not the start of a pandemic, but it is a good opportunity to say that investment in pathogens like this are critical, because therapeutics, diagnostics, vaccines save lives.
3: Another sick passenger from the MV Hondius was brought back to Europe as the vessel heads to the Spanish Canary Islands. Health officials are scrambling to map the outbreak of the potentially deadly human-to-human strain. People have been treated or isolating in Germany, the UK, the Netherlands, Switzerland and South Africa. Authorities are working to trace all passengers and crew who got on or off the ship since the 20th of March. None of the remaining passengers or crew on the ship are currently symptomatic. The WHO says the incubation period for hantavirus can be up to 6 weeks, but it clarified that the situation is not the same as 6 years ago with COVID-19 because hantavirus spreads through close, intimate contact.
0: Turning to home news, solar adoption is on the rise with panels installed in about 6,900 private homes here as of last year. This is up from about 1,400 in 2020. Minister of State for Trade and Industry Gan Xiao Huang says this may be partly driven by higher electricity tariffs and expectations of further hikes. She was responding to parliamentary questions on whether more incentives are needed to boost the adoption rate.
5: The solar technology has improved in terms of efficiency, and also the cost of installation has come down substantially. Now we are indeed seeing much higher interest amongst private building owners, including residential properties. We will monitor closely the rate of adoption, and the government is prepared to consider additional measures if necessary.
0: Ms. Gan adds the government will continue to explore more innovative solar deployments, including at car parks, bridges, and even between buildings. Separately, questions were raised in Parliament on installing solar-powered fans or adding greenery at bus stops for cooling. In response, Minister of State for Transport, Bae Yam King, says that while his ministry will look for ways to make waiting more comfortable, practical considerations must come first.
6: It's not just about putting turf or soil on the bus stop roof and planting sun seeds, because the structure of the roof must be reinforced to handle the additional weight, as well as it needs for access, for maintenance and things like that. So we normally do it during the scheduled refurbishment of bus stops. So it will be carried out in phases.
0: And that brings us to the end of the news. I'm Andrea Hing with Justine Moss. Headlines anytime on CNA 938 and CNA.asia.
3: 10 past 8, let's have another look at the roads for you. There's been an accident on the PIE towards Changi after Tampines Avenue 5, avoid lane 3. And due to heavy traffic along Dover Road towards Clementi Road, just after the junction with North Bonavista Road, bus services 33, 74, 166 and 196 have been delayed by up to 25 minutes. We've had a vehicle breakdown in the KPE tunnel towards ECP at Sims Avenue exit, and another vehicle breakdown on the BKE towards the PIE after Bukit Panjang Road. Traffic slow on the PIE towards Changi between Kallangway and Thompson Road. And let's have a look at the weather now. Looking at the weather map, thundery showers across all of Singapore at the moment. Today's temperature range 24 to 33 degrees Celsius, relative humidity 60 to 95%.
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0: A very good morning to you. It is Friday, the 8th of May. It's Andrea Heng and Justine Moss keeping you company till 10 a.m. Good morning, Miss Moss.
3: Good morning, Miss Heng.
0: All right, so we have a very busy show today. We've got lots to talk about. We've got Nick Fang coming on later on in the show to give us, some myth breakers. well, we call him the fact checker, but he is going to share with us two stories that he feels need straightening out. Plus, some exciting stuff on Trend Watch later in the 9 o'clock hour as well. There's talk about Madonna. There's something to do with Star Wars, hence my Star Wars t-shirt today.
3: Yeah, I know. I'm very impressed with that.
0: Yeah.
3: And we're talking about soccer as well.
0: Yes, we are talking about soccer. That's something that you are very into as well. Harry Potter also in the list. You'll have to wait till the 9 o'clock hour to wait for all of that excitement. In the meantime, it's a different kind of energy that we're going to turn to right now. A peace deal and an end to an intense war between the US and Iran is now in doubt. Iran state media says the US and some regional allies struck key civilian facilities. On the other hand, the U.S. Central Command says it carried out retaliatory strikes on Iranian military facilities that are responsible or have been responsible for attacking American forces, including Navy destroyers that were crossing the Strait of Hormuz.
3: And Tehran also blames Washington for violating their ceasefire after earlier targeted an Iranian-flagged tanker entering the waterway. U.S. President Donald Trump, though, insists that the truce is still in effect. Iran is still reportedly reviewing a U.S. proposal to end the conflict after exchanging messages through mediator Pakistan. Well, joining us for the latest is Jennifer Parker, adjunct professor, University of Western Australia Defence and Security Institute, and she's also a former naval officer with experience in the Middle East.
0: That's right. Professor, good to have you on the show. You have a wealth of experience there, as Justine noted. So first and foremost, I wanted to get your response to President Trump's insistence that the truce is still in effect. How do we make sense of that when we're seeing retaliatory strikes taking place at the same time?
14: Well, thanks so much for having me on. I guess when it comes to the ceasefire that's been in effect for a number of weeks now, we've never really known in the public domain what were the terms of that ceasefire. And so because we've never really known that, it's been hard to really judge as to whether the ceasefire is being breached or is not being breached. Now, you would assume that any acts of war, so a blockade the US has on Iranian ports, or any strikes, and we know that Iran, of course, struck the UAE early this week, would potentially be a breach of that ceasefire. But again, we really don't know. And in fact, when the ceasefire was extended over a week ago now by President Trump, that was unilaterally extended. We never actually saw Iran say they agreed to that ceasefire. So I think we're in a period of certainly reduced activity. Certainly the significant amount of bombing campaigns we saw from the US and Israel against Iran in the initial 4 weeks or so of this conflict are not occurring. The attacks from Iran across their neighbours in the Gulf countries are also significantly reduced. We've only seen the attacks on the UAE this week. So I think clearly we are in a lull of operations. Whether you'd say that the ceasefire is still in effect or not, really that's kind of hard to say. But there is a reduced conflict. Of course, though, what we've seen in the last this week shows that there are still a number of issues in this conflict. One clearly is that the US maintains their blockade on Iranian ports to stop Iran exporting things, but also to stop Iran being resupplied with weapons from partner nations. And that has always been a rub point for Iran. I think we've also seen the US become increasingly frustrated at Iran attacking merchant ships in the Strait, and has initiated a couple of activities to try and free up the Strait for merchant ships to travel through. And we saw that with Project Freedom announced. It was in place for 48 hours, but we saw three ships get through. And Iran, of course, has retaliated by attacking the UAE and a number of merchant ships in the Strait. So we're in, I guess, quite a confused period right now. And overlaid with that, of course, we have President Trump saying that he is fairly confident about the third-party peace talks with Iran. This 14-point plan that's being talked about in many media outlets has been put forward to Iran, and the US is waiting for their response. So it is a confused period. Clearly, we're not at the height of hostilities that we were about a month ago, but we're also not in peace and unlikely to see, I think, a peace deal in the coming days.
3: So is this end the war first approach, do you think, a genuine pathway to peace, or is it just a way to buy more time?
14: Well, I think it depends on which party you're talking about here. I think that one of the reasons we ended up in this conflict, and whether you agree or disagree with the US decision to commence bombing Iran, it has always been viewed that one of Iran's tactics when it comes to peace negotiations or negotiations on their nuclear

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1: After this conflict will never be acceptable to the US, and nor should it be acceptable to any countries around the world. It fundamentally changes the concept of freedom of navigation. Equally, the US pushing for potentially curbs on Iran's ballistic program, no enrichment of uranium for Iran, are things that Iran has said many times that they're never going to agree to. So I think they're still at very distant ends. I'm hopeful for a peace plan, but I'm not optimistic that that's coming soon. I think that we've seen the US also say extensively that it's not clear who's in charge in Iran. Now, we need to take some of those statements with a grain of salt, but what we have seen manifest through this conflict is statements from political leaders. And, you know, a couple of weeks ago, we saw a statement from the foreign minister saying the strait was open and vessels were free to transit. And in less than 24 hours, we saw the Iranian Revolutionary Guard Corps Navy attack ships in the strait. Earlier in the conflict, we saw a statement from the president of Iran saying that we're sorry, I'm paraphrasing deeply, but we're sorry we attacked the Gulf states, we won't do it again. And within an hour, we saw ballistic missiles fired at the UAE. So I think complicating this, I think there is a question of whether the political elite are truly in control of all elements of the Iranian military and what the command and control is like within the Iranian military. Because we do seem to be seeing some statements and agreements on the political side, different actions from the military. So I think that also complicates it, especially when it comes to safety within the Strait of Hormuz.
2: I'm not sure if this is in your wheelhouse to answer, Professor, but I'm wondering now that you've just brought up the uncertainty when it comes to the leadership in Iran, military versus political, do you think the Trump administration could be leveraging on that, taking advantage of the fact that there is this sort of vacuum almost of no one really being in charge, and therefore they're using that to their advantage to sort of muscle their way in and say, look, this is what it is. Someone's got to come to the table and say something.
1: Yeah, look, I'm not an expert in the internal Iran dynamics, but it is very clear that there is a disconnect between the political elite and the military, and we're seeing that manifest in this conflict. I actually think it's probably complicating the US intent as opposed to making it easier, because I think that if you see the political side who are supporting the negotiations with Pakistan, so these third-party negotiations and the direct negotiations that occurred over a month ago now with the US in Pakistan, I think there would be some questions on the US in terms of how much they can agree to without the military doing something different. And, you know, I point back to that point that I mentioned earlier where we saw the foreign minister of Iran say the strait is open, vessels are free to transit through. This was about the 18th or the 17th of April, so mid-April. And then we saw the attacks on shipping. So rather than the US leveraging that and that being an opportunity, I think that would probably be a complication in these talks and a frustration, because even if the political elite can agree within themselves in Iran to support what the US is putting forward or a counter proposal, there are genuine questions about whether they have control over the military and so whether it can actually stop these attacks. And I think some of the attacks that we've seen occur in the Strait of Hormuz have been inconsistent with what we're hearing from the Iranian political leadership.
3: The sticking points do remain, though. I mean, Iran wants the war and US blockade, of course, to end, but the US wants Iran's nuclear program to end. What's the lowest hanging fruit? I mean, the easiest compromise for either side to make, do you think?
1: Well, look, I would have thought that perhaps the easiest compromise on this would be to agree that they need to make a deal and end the conflict with a 30-day period to agree further things around the nuclear program. Now, that seems the easiest, but I don't think that's necessarily in the US's interest. It's certainly in Iran's interest. And the reason I don't think that's in the US's interest is there is a lot of evidence that over the years, Iran has constantly delayed talks or dragged out negotiation on their nuclear capability to allow them to build up their military capability to stop any future interventions. And, you know, prior to this conflict starting, Iran was one of the most capable countries, certainly in the Middle East, but I would say arguably in the world in terms of their ballistic

0: missile capability. In fact, we learned during this conflict that the range of their ballistic missiles is a lot further than anyone anticipated. In the first week of the conflict, they fired ballistic missiles at Diego Garcia, an island in the Indian Ocean. So I think it is probably, that would be the lowest hanging fruit, to agree to make a deal later. But again, I think that's not in the US interest. I think that there's different views on this, of course, and you'll never know unless you're in the decision room. But I think that the decision for the US to bomb Iran was probably not taken lightly. I think there is a genuine concern, as in fact the world should be concerned, about whether Iran is progressing towards a nuclear weapon. And there's a lot of evidence to say that whilst they don't have one and certainly weren't weeks or months away, that they do have aspirations for that. When you look at the capabilities they have developed. So that would be the lowest hanging fruit. That would be the easiest peace deal. But I think that that's not in the US interest. And if the US does agree to that, I'd wonder if that's actually in the global interest. Because the danger here with Iran, now that the war has commenced, whether you agree or not, whether it should have happened, and now we are here, the danger is if the US walks away without a deal that inhibits Iran's nuclear program and restricts their ballistic missile program and leaves the Strait of Hormuz open to international trade, what we actually end up here with is a more dangerous Iran in the future and a more emboldened Iran. And that actually would be unhelpful for the global community when we think about how much Iran has impeded international shipping, not just during the current war. I remember deploying to the Middle East in 2020 after Iran started limpet mining ships in the Gulf of Oman in 2019 and seizing ships in the Strait of Hormuz. When we think about the fact that Iran has sponsored global terrorism, in fact, in 2025 in Australia, the head of Australia's domestic spy agency actually declared publicly that Iran had sponsored at least two terrorist attacks in Australia, probably more, but at least two. So I think there is a danger here that if the US goes for the easy way out in these negotiations, that we end up with a more emboldened and a more dangerous Iran.
1: Yeah, and thanks for helping us appreciate the gravity of this decision-making process. It's really not an easy one, not as black and white as a lot of people make it out to be. A side war, if you will, that's happening while the US and Iran sort out their issues is that between Israel and Hezbollah in Lebanon, right? We've also just seen Israel strike Beirut for the first time since that Hezbollah ceasefire. How much is this undermining or complicating those negotiations between the US and Iran, or does that have little impact?
0: Well, look, Iran has said throughout the negotiations that Israel's actions in Lebanon are a key part, and that Iran would not support a ceasefire with the US unless there was a ceasefire between Israel and Hezbollah. And of course, we saw a ceasefire announced between Israel and Lebanon, but it was never really a true ceasefire. There have been attacks, both Israel attacking Hezbollah and Hezbollah attacking Israel during that ceasefire. And one of the sheer complications there is, you know, Lebanon can sit down and have talks with Israel. We know that there were some talks between the Israeli ambassador to the US and the Lebanon and Lebanon's ambassador to the US in the White House. But Lebanon does not control Hezbollah. Hezbollah operates, of course, from Lebanese territory and has continued to attack Israel, but Lebanon does not speak for Hezbollah. Hezbollah have not been engaged in these talks. They have made some statements that they would honour the ceasefire, but that clearly hasn't happened. So that, to be honest, is a difficult quagmire and one that clearly goes back in history well beyond this conflict. I think Iran would like to tie that to any agreement between the US, Israel and Iran. It should also be an agreement for cessation of hostilities between Israel and Hezbollah. But I really think that that is unlikely to happen.
1: Another quagmire to keep at the back of our minds as well. There are essentially two conflicts that are happening at the same time in the same region. Professor Parker, we'll leave it there for now. We've gotten a lot of clarity from you over the situation. We hope to have you around next time when this develops.
0: Thanks so much.
1: That's Professor Jennifer Parker, adjunct professor at the University of Western Australia's Defence and Security Institute. She is also a former naval officer with experience in the Middle East. This is CNA 938's The Morning Report.
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1: 8:30. Here are the latest headlines from the CNA newsroom. The war in the Middle East and its economic fallout is front and center in Cebu in the Philippines, where ASEAN leaders have gathered for a summit. ASEAN Chair, the Philippines, has described the meeting as a bare-bones event. It has scaled back non-essential events and tightened the agenda as it grapples with an energy emergency linked to disruptions in the Strait of Hormuz. The Philippines is also calling for stronger crisis coordination, with talks expected to focus on food and energy security, as well as the safety of ASEAN nationals in the Middle East. From Cebu, Leong Wai Kit walks us through today's agenda.
3: This is not the start of an epidemic.
1: That is the incorrect soundbite. We now bring you Leong Wai Kit on the Asian Summit.
4: I'm looking out for the official joint leader statement, because that will give you a summary of what was discussed, the concerns registered by ASEAN leaders, and most importantly, the actions they plan to take to tackle critical issues. Indeed, one critical issue is energy security. Since yesterday in Cebu, that was raised in every opening of all meetings, and indeed throughout the day as well. Philippines, as ASEAN chair, has pushed to ratify an agreement known as APSA, short for ASEAN Petroleum Security Agreement, that was signed first in the Philippines 40 years ago. This is, in a nutshell, a program where ASEAN member states will chip in to help any other member who is in crucial need of petrol. That said, this is an agreement in essence, so it's not legally binding. But making inroads to push for APSA sends a political signal that any member in need within ASEAN will not be left behind. Now, for now, many experts are saying that in terms of ASEAN dealing with energy security, the efforts are now, for now, nation-led. Indeed, all 11 ASEAN member states have each rolled out its own program to manage the shortage of fuel, ranging from work-from-home programs to cutting unessential travel, and in some cases, rationing the fuel use in each domestic market. That said, there are some countries that are also trying to secure imports within ASEAN to make sure they have enough supplies. The ultimate goal, of course, is the ASEAN power grid. Because the goal there is to generate your own power, share energy within the bloc, and wean off dependence of crude oil from outside sources.
1: And that was Leong Wai Kit in Manila, in Cebu, walking us through today's agenda for the ASEAN summit. The US and Iran have exchanged fire along the Strait of Hormuz, threatening their ceasefire and casting a shadow on a potential peace deal. Iran state media says the US and some regional allies struck key civilian facilities. US Central Command says it carried out retaliatory strikes on Iranian military facilities responsible for attacking American forces, including Navy destroyers crossing the Strait of Hormuz. Iran's military says it will not hesitate to respond powerfully to any attack. Tehran blames the US for violating their ceasefire after it earlier targeted an Iranian-flagged tanker entering the waterway. But US President Donald Trump insists that the ceasefire remains in effect. Iran is reviewing a US proposal to end the conflict. The World Health Organization says an outbreak of hantavirus on board a cruise ship is not the start of a pandemic. While it warns that more cases could emerge, the WHO says they expect the outbreak to be limited if precautions are taken. WHO Chief Tedros Ghebreyesus says 5 confirmed and 3 suspected cases had been reported, including 3 passenger deaths. Here's infectious disease epidemiologist Maria Van Kerkhove.
3: This is not the start of an epidemic. This is not the start of a pandemic, but it is a good opportunity to say that investment in pathogens like this are critical because therapeutics, diagnostics, vaccines save lives.
1: Another sick passenger from the MV Hondius was brought back to Europe as the vessel heads to the Spanish Canary Islands. Health officials are scrambling to map the outbreak of the potentially deadly human-to-human strain. People are being treated or isolating in Germany, the UK, the Netherlands, Switzerland and South Africa. Authorities are working to trace all passengers and crew who got on or off the ship since the 20th of March. None of the remaining passengers or crew on the ship are currently symptomatic. The WHO says the incubation period for hantavirus can be up to 6 weeks, but it clarified that the situation is not the same as 6 years ago with COVID-19 because hantavirus spreads through close, intimate contact. Two Singapore male residents are in quarantine at the National Centre for Infectious Diseases after being on the cruise ship. Singapore's Communicable Diseases Agency was notified at the presence of the men on the ship earlier this week. The two men, a 67-year-old Singaporean and a 65-year-old permanent resident, were on the ship when it left Argentina on April 1st. According to the CDA, they're being tested for the disease and results are pending. One has a runny nose but is otherwise well, while the other has shown no symptoms so far. If the results come back negative, they will be quarantined for 30 days from the date of their last exposure and retested before release. Dr. Lo Jia Shen is an infectious diseases specialist at Farrer Park Hospital. He says the current risk to the general public here is low.
5: They'll be isolated for something like 30 days, and that will be quite safe, well over the average incubation period, which is something like 14 to 17 days. So 30 days really give it a margin of safety. And now they'll be tested before they are released from quarantine, and they'll be tested after through phone surveillance. So I think the full suite of measures are taken, and Singapore is quite safe.
6: Time for Asia Business on CNA 938. And we start off with Southeast Asia's second largest bank, OCBC, reporting higher earnings in the first quarter of this year, with income from its wealth and insurance businesses hitting records. CNA's Elizabeth Neo has more.
7: Its net profit for the January to March quarter rose 5% on year to 1.97 billion Singapore dollars. That is higher than in the previous quarter and also beats market estimates. Well, net interest income declined by 5% amid a lower interest rate environment, but non-interest income rose 23%, driven by its fee, trading and insurance income. Well, looking ahead, the lender's CEO, Tan Teck Long, says global conditions remain uncertain amid geopolitical tensions and elevated inflation risks. The bank has maintained its targets for this year. It estimates stable income growth with a moderate decline in non-interest income. And with that, OCBC wraps up the Q1 earnings season for Singapore banks. DBS reported higher first quarter net profit that beat expectations. Earnings at UOB fell last quarter as a lower interest rate environment dented its lending income.
6: Amazon Singapore says it's cutting less than 10% of its workforce. The company is phasing out its local fulfillment services, including Amazon Fresh grocery delivery, and ending partnerships with local sellers. The firm currently has a 2,500-strong workforce in Singapore, with most roles remaining intact. Amazon says it will support affected employees with redeployment opportunities, severance packages, and career transition services. The company will instead focus on expanding its international store offerings, noting that nearly 80% of its customers in 2025 purchased products from overseas selections. Amazon adds that its Prime program in Singapore will continue unchanged while authorities are working with partners to help displaced workers find new jobs. A U.S. federal trade court has ruled that President Donald Trump's global 10% tariff is illegal. The Court of International Trade has found that the Trump administration wrongly invoked Section 122 of the Trade Act. That's a decades-old trade law Mr. Trump applied in February, almost immediately after his last set of Liberation Day tariffs were struck down by the Supreme Court. Oil prices swung between gains and losses and volatile trading overnight. Brent is now back above $100 a barrel after a report that the US is looking to once again escort ships through the Strait of Hormuz as soon as this week. Crude prices also rose on reports that Saudi Arabia and Kuwait lifted restrictions on America's use of its airspace and military bases. And warnings are also growing over the energy supply crunch. International Energy Agency Chief Fatih Birol says that the global market is headed into troubled waters as the war knocks out supply. And he adds that even when the war ends, oil security will still be a key issue. Business news as it breaks on CNA.Asia. 8:39, let's have another look at the roads for you. It's still wet out there. Please do drive with care. There's been an accident on the PIE towards Changi just after the CTE SLE exit. Congestion till Thompson Road, avoid lane 1. There was also an accident earlier on the PIE towards Changi after Tampines Avenue 5. That congestion until Badoke North Road, avoid lane 2. We've had a vehicle stall on the CTE towards the AYE after the PIE Tuas exit. Traffic slow on the CTE towards the AYE before Ballastia Road. And heavy traffic also on the PIE towards Changi between Kallang Way and Thompson Road.
8: 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Saw something unusual or interesting? And caught it on camera? Share with us what you see. 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
14: No single group appears to have won an absolute majority in the country's second round of snap parliamentary election.
15: 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This in turn hurt the health of the coral reef.
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0: Hey, it is Friday, and if you hear this song, it means there are a couple of rumors we need to quash with the help of our resident fact checker, Nicholas Fang. Good morning, sir.
1: Hey, well, that was a very loud hey of the segment.
0: Yours was pretty matchable too. I did not expect that
1: That's
0: reaction
1: right.
0: from you. it's me and Justine today. I understand that you were just hanging out recently.
1: That's right. Yeah. We had a May Day golf exactly 1 week ago.
2: Wow. It was such fun, wasn't it, Nick? It was really fun.
0: Did you win?
1: It was tough. I'm not very good at golf. Justine is better.
0: Oh.
1: But we got rained out, so we did get the finish. So
0: oh, that's right.
1: There was no winners or losers declared. So
0: well, the big winners were the beneficiaries.
2: Absolutely. And raised a lot of money.
0: That's
2: fabulous.
0: Right. Fantastic. Okay, so we won't put you in the rain, although it's raining now. We will put you on the spot because there are a couple of stories that have caught our attention. By the way, Nicholas Fang is MD of Black Dot Research. We need to introduce you properly here on CNA 93. He is our resident fact checker. First fact that we need to check is something that's happened in the US. Apparently, there's a post circulating on X about the US DOD, Department of Defense, ordering American hospitals to replace medicine with something called quantum medical systems. Now, I don't know what on earth that is. It sounds really serious. Mm. It sounds really... You know, it sounds really techy and you're not really sure what it means. And I feel like it's a bit of a smokescreen. What's really happening here, Nick?
1: So this is, interestingly enough, a conspiracy theory that I wasn't particularly familiar with. So we decided to poke around. Every time we see something a little bit new, a little bit different happening, especially in other parts of the world, we always wonder what would happen if it spread to our part of the world, Singapore or Asia. So this claim has gone a little bit viral. There were over 250,000 views at the time that we did our fact check, circulating on X since late April. And as you described it, it claims that every hospital in the U.S. had received an order from the DOD, the Department of Defense. Now, the order allegedly orders them to suspend pharmaceutical contracts and switch to a system called quantum medical systems. And this is where we enter a little bit of conspiracy theory. Now, quantum medical systems is basically a rebranding of a long-standing conspiracy theory called MedBeds. They're basically fictional devices set to cure any condition through quantum energy. And so the conspiracy theory goes, this is supposedly suppressed by governments and pharma companies to protect the pharma industry, and is only reserved for the global elite. Apparently, this directive that came from the DOD would cancel procurement contracts with 31 drug companies, existing drug companies, and place medical supplies under military control, and free care would be funded through something called quantum financial systems, which is apparently tied to citizens' birth certificates. So the quantum financial system is an adjacent conspiracy theory that there's an existing secret quantum computer-based currency that's going to replace the banking system.
0: Wow.
1: And every citizen will get an account redeemable through their birth certificate. So as you might guess, this is a conspiracy theory. And the MedBed quantum healing narrative has been around for quite a long time, several years, in fact. And it goes along the lines that, you know, pharmaceuticals are being put out there, even though there's a hidden cure that already exists for all kinds of diseases and stuff like that. And here in Singapore, our HSA, our Health Science Authority, has actually removed over 2,300 illegal health product listings from local platforms last year, 2025 alone,
0: yeah.
1: Many of which lean on this kind of miraculous cure framing as well.
0: Mm-hmm.
1: But as you might guess, when we did a search, we couldn't find any directive from the Department of Defense. The DOD's public register of issuance does not contain any medical directives that's mentioned in the claims. And the Defense Health Agency, which runs the military health system, actually only looks after its own service members, retirees, and dependents covered under the Title 10 of the US Code, it has no jurisdiction over civilian hospital procurement. Mm. So I think we can conclude that this is a false claim that is based around a conspiracy theory, but something that we haven't heard too much. I don't know about you guys, but you know, quantum medicine, quantum medical systems. You know,
0: yeah, I literally just did a Google search, quantum medical system, and there isn't anything on it. There's quantum computing, there's quantum sensing used in advanced diagnostics, but there's no such thing as quantum medical system.
1: If you Google med beds, that's the original name, basically claiming, you know, again, there's these devices that use quantum science to cure almost everything.
0: I know that, you know, people, I think it comes from good intentions, right? People want to cure cancer. We want to cure all the diseases in the world and as quickly as possible. But sometimes you've got to be really careful with stories like this. You want to be hopeful, but you also want to be careful about stuff like that, right?
2: Mm-hmm. Yeah, absolutely. Mm. Well, something else that went viral, Nick, was a post going around claiming that Google Chrome is downloading an AI model onto devices without user consent. Is that true?
0: Ooh, creepy.
1: Without consent, without notification, and apparently without any meaningful way to stop this download as well. So, you know, it's interesting. I did not know this, but Google Chrome accounts for nearly 78% of all browser usage in Singapore. I don't know about you guys. I don't particularly like Chrome. I'm not used to the user
0: interface. Oh, really? What do you use?
1: So I'm still on Safari. But I know Chrome is supposedly better in some cases in terms of security as well. Hmm. So this post has gone viral on X, claims that, you know, the Chrome web browser will silently, secretly download a 4 GB AI model, which is called Gemini Nano. And apparently it installs itself in the background, including on devices where Chrome had only just been installed, and also existing users. And the claim says that, this model can be triggered by if people use Chrome to visit any website. And, you know, of course, this gets people a little bit riled up. Within 10 hours of posting, the post had actually garnered over 200,000 views already. So, we were a little bit concerned about this. There is actually, when we did our research, a Gemini Nano scaled-down version of Google's Gemini AI model. It's a smaller size, hence the name Nano. And it's designed to run directly on the user's computer rather than in the cloud. And it can help things like writing, text summarization, and translation, but it doesn't send data to an external server. So there's a little bit of protection there. And indeed, Chrome manages Gemini Nano as part of its built-in AI features. So it downloads and updates it automatically as part of the browser's existing infrastructure without requiring the user to install anything separately. Google does make a point to emphasize that when you use this, no data is sent to Google or any third party. But of course, when you use Chrome's most visible AI mode button, this one will send all your queries to Google servers. So you have to see the difference as well. So when we check, Google actually does confirm that Chrome can download Gemini Nano to eligible devices as part of enabling AI features to run directly on your device. It applies to existing Chrome users and not just those who are installing Chrome for the first time. There's some disclaimer to say that Chrome will test to see whether your computer, your device can handle the requirements. If it cannot, or if there's not enough memory space, it won't actually install it as well. But, you know, this has been offered since 2024. The idea that you can't actually uninstall it is also not true. Because since February this year, users have been able to turn off and remove the model directly in Chrome settings. And after you do that, it will no longer download or update it as well. So we felt that the claim was a little bit alarmist in that sense, right? There is this feature, Gemini Nano, but you can turn it off if you don't want to. And this idea that, oh, once you use Chrome to visit any website, it will trigger the Nano download is also not true,
0: okay,
1: right? Because it will happen even if you don't go to any device. But you can turn it, if you don't go to any website, but you can turn it off. The sort of source of all these things was some research done by a privacy researcher that was published in May this year. But there was no actual backing up of this to suggest that, you know, this is something that you can't control, that is being done sneakily and stuff like that. So, you know, we talk a lot about AI in this day and age, and I'm sure we will see a little bit more of this kind of misinformation or suspicion generating some claims, and we should be a little bit careful about this. I'm not sure if we should use AI to go and verify claims about AI itself. It's
0: AIception going on there. I don't think I don't think that's wise. Mm. Yeah, you're right.
1: Yeah, so just need to be careful. But in this case, it's not so insidious. And there is a Gemini Nano, but if you wanted to turn it off, you can as well. So it's not being forced onto people.
0: Okay, good to know the option is there to begin with. Mm. I'm going to go check on this now my phone. Yeah, but this is exactly
1: Do you guys use Chrome?
0: Yes, we do. I don't use Chrome on my phone, though, because I have an iPhone. So I use the Safari browser on my iPhone. But I do use Chrome on my work laptop because everything's just there, I guess. There's, when it comes to desktops, I'm not sure if I'm not using a Mac, Chrome is just the one there, right? So I guess that's an easier one. Yeah, but good to know that there's even this option to even, and I use Gemini quite a fair bit as well. So you might want to be extra careful with those settings. I'm going to go check on it now. Thanks for the PSA as always, Mr. Fang, good of you to dispel these stories for us, especially the first one. That was a bit strange. Yeah. You have a good weekend. Go practice your golf match so that you can beat Miss Moss next time.
1: Indeed. Have a great weekend, guys.
0: Same to you. That's Nicholas Fang, MD of Black Dot Research, but better known to you and I as CNA 938's fact checker.

0: All right, we want to talk about mortgage rates here in Singapore. At the moment, floating rates tied to SORA are hovering around a record low of about 1%. Yet nearly 9 in 10 homeowners are still flocking to fixed rates that are significantly pricier.
1: Well, earlier on Open for Business, we asked Clive Chung, Associate Director at Red Brick Mortgage Advisory, whether this peace of mind premium can become a poor financial decision.
2: Well, I think the mindset that most homeowners have, it's always stability, right? Especially with the backdrop of all this uncertainty and all this volatility, the flock to stability is something that people find comfort in, right? And let's look at it. Yes, well, floating interest rates may be as low as 1%. But if you look at fixed interest rates over the course of like even the last couple of years, they're still at record lows, right? As what you said earlier, back in 2023 and 2024, we had interest rates almost hit 4%. And now if you're able to pay, for example, 1.6% for a three-year fixed interest rate, yes, it may be quite different from a floating interest rate, but it's still considered low historically. So people are that's still sitting pretty well with a lot of people.
0: Yeah. So even with that little spread there, they're still willing to pay more for that stability, sort of peace of mind. I mean, it's still a spread, right? I mean, how much are they actually spending? How much more are they spending by going on with this premium, so to speak?
2: Yeah. So let's say, for example, if you can get a floating interest rate at 1% and you decide to opt for a fixed interest rate at 1.6%, and if it's on $1 million loan, basically, if you look at annual savings, it's going to be like $6,000 of interest. Pretty decent. But then let's look at the risk again. Today, yes, SORA has come down to, I think, pretty stable levels at this point of time at 1%. But what if, you know, because of inflation, because of oil prices going up, and what if SORA goes back up to 3% over the next 1 year, for example? Are you willing to take that risk, right? So it seems that people are still happy with, you know, just fixing their interest rates, not choosing to take on that risk of, you know, oh, will interest rates fall further? But they're making these decisions as well, not because they like to pay more. Number one, of course, stability. But these packages that offer them stability not only offer them stability, but they also offer them some flexibility. Meaning to say, I can go for a three-year fixed interest rate package, but banks these days would allow me that ability to convert to a different package, like after a year.
1: Yeah.
2: So I think having that consideration in mind, you know, I'm able to have stability on the one hand, but if things don't look so good and if interest rates really come down again, then I have that flexibility of moving into that lower interest rate.
0: That was Clive Chung, Associate Director at Red Brick Mortgage Advisory. Don't go anywhere. The 9 o'clock news and Trend Watch is coming right up.
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8: Now, the morning report with Andrea Heng and Haryanto Dima.
0: Good morning. It's Justine Moss sitting in for Haryanto Diman today. Thanks very much for your company this Friday, the 8th of May. On our weekly Trend Watch, highlights from the Met Gala, some exciting news for Star Wars fans, and the latest with the Europa League.
1: And plus, it's Mother's Day this weekend, and Susan Ung is standing by to tell us who she'll be talking to on the station.
0: The news headlines with me, Andrea Heng and Justine Moss, fresh from the CNA newsroom. The US and Iran have exchanged fire along the Strait of Hormuz, threatening their ceasefire and casting a shadow on a potential peace deal. Iran's state media says the US and some regional allies struck key civilian facilities. US Central Command says it carried out retaliatory strikes on Iranian military facilities responsible for attacking American forces, including Navy destroyers crossing the Strait of Hormuz. Iran's military says it will not hesitate to respond powerfully to any attack. Tehran blames the US for violating their ceasefire after it earlier targeted an Iranian-flagged tanker entering the waterway. But US President Donald Trump insists the ceasefire remains in effect. Iran is reviewing the US proposal to end the conflict.
1: The US and Bahrain have proposed a resolution before the United Nations Security Council, pressing Iran to reopen the Strait of Hormuz, but it faces a potential veto by China and Russia, which blocked a similar draft earlier. Mike Waltz is US ambassador to the UN.
7: This should be a simple demand: the removal of mines from an international waterway, that you cannot exact illegal tolls. We have to address these violations here in the Council. And we have to ask ourselves, if a country chooses to oppose such a simple proposition, do they really want peace?
1: And here's Amir Saeed Iravani, Iranian ambassador to the UN.
9: They claim that their actions are intended to protect freedom of navigation in the Strait of Hormuz and made some baseless allegation against my country. The fact on the ground proved otherwise. The actions of the United States stand in the stark contradiction to its stated objectives and have served only to escalate tensions and deepen instability in the region.
0: Separately, the U.S. is said to be planning to host another round of talks between Israel and Lebanon. That's as it awaits Iran's response to a peace proposal. Discussions will reportedly take place in Washington next week. Israel is pressing on with its military campaign against Hezbollah despite an ongoing ceasefire. Lebanon's health ministry says at least 12 people were killed in the latest strikes. Israel earlier said it targeted a top Hezbollah commander in the first attack on Beirut's southern suburbs since the truce began in mid-April. Israeli Prime Minister Benjamin Netanyahu has warned that there's no immunity for enemies of his country. A halt to strikes in Lebanon is a key demand in Iran's negotiations with the US. The war has killed more than 2,700 people in Lebanon and displaced over 1 million.
1: The war in the Middle East and its economic fallout are front and centre in Cebu in the Philippines, where ASEAN leaders have gathered for a summit. As ASEAN chair, the Philippines has described this as a bare-bones event. It has scaled back non-essential events and tightened the agenda as it grapples with an energy emergency linked to disruptions in the Strait of Hormuz. Manila is also calling for stronger crisis coordination, with talks expected to focus on food and energy security, as well as the safety of ASEAN nationals in the Middle East. Well, beyond formal meetings, ASEAN leaders have also been holding a flurry of sideline talks. CNA's senior correspondent, Leong Wai Kit, brings us the key takeaways.
10: Yeah, one of the key takeaways from yesterday's meeting was the trilateral talks among Philippines, Thailand and Cambodia. They were framed as positive because you've got the leaders of three countries, especially Thailand and Cambodia, coming out to reaffirm that they want peace, not war. And since December, there was a truce made and there have been no major flare-ups of violence and deaths. And now both countries, Thailand and Cambodia, want to fix structural issues, including confidence building, trust building. So they've tasked their foreign ministers to look at this. They told them, look at common grounds where both Thailand and Cambodia have, build on from there, and let's go from there. And as an added layer of assurance, the ASEAN observers team made up of defense attaches will remain on the ground in Cambodia and Thailand until July. Now, the other key headline is an interview given by the ASEAN Secretary General Dr. Cao Kim Huan to Reuters. He was quoted as saying that the top diplomats in ASEAN will soon meet the Minong Lang-led administration's foreign minister online in the very near future. Now, I must contextualize by saying that ASEAN has not yet officially recognized the MENA Online-led administration because they've said many times, engagement does not mean recognition. But the moment ASEAN formally normalizes ties with the MENA Online administration, then a line is drawn, making them legitimate and the rest of the key stakeholders, including your national unity government, as opposition forces. And then ASEAN's hands will be tied because engaging with them would be seen as interfering in Myanmar's domestic affairs.
0: Leong Wai Kit with that report from Cebu. A U.S. federal trade court has ruled that President Donald Trump's global 10% tariff is illegal. The Court of International Trade has found that the Trump administration wrongly invoked Section 122 of the Trade Act. That's a decades-old trade law Mr. Trump applied in February, almost immediately after his last set of Liberation Day tariffs was struck down by the Supreme Court. Nick Harper tells us more about the court ruling.
11: Another case where we're seeing the courts weighing in and pushing back against the legality of the Trump administration tariffs. Now, these tariffs that were put in place back in February were really only meant to be a placeholder, something that the Trump administration could put in place, a 10% rate across the board against all countries while they came up with a new plan. That was because the Supreme Court in February struck down the Liberation Day or reciprocal tariffs that Donald Trump put in place in April 2025. However, a group of small businesses argued that really this was a way for the Trump administration to sidestep that Supreme Court decision. And it's all about a very specific law, a Trade Act of 1976, Section 122. So there are other tariffs that remain in place. It's just these 10% tariffs that were put in place under this act back in February. There are other sector-specific tariffs, for example, that will remain in place. And of course, the White House has the opportunity to appeal this, but if they were to lose, they would have to issue refunds in the same way that they've already had to deal with refunds, about $166 billion worth of refunds, as a result of losing that Supreme Court case in February for the Liberation Day tariff. So what does it all mean? Well, really, it's all about pushing back against the legality, because again, this is another loss for the Trump administration, with judges again finding that really there's no legal precedence. There's no ability of the Trump administration, who they believe have overstepped their authority in the way that they're trying to apply the law to these tariffs. And what they want to do, quite simply, judges are saying, they don't have the legal authority or legal basis to do so.
1: The World Health Organization says an outbreak of hantavirus on board a cruise ship is not the start of a pandemic. While it warns that more cases could emerge, the WHO says they expect the outbreak to be limited if precautions are taken. WHO Chief Tedros Ghebreyesus says 5 confirmed and 3 suspected cases have been reported, including 3 passenger deaths. Here's infectious disease epidemiologist Maria van Kerkhove.
12: This is not the start of an epidemic. This is not the start of a pandemic, but it is a good opportunity to say that investment in pathogens like this are critical because therapeutics, diagnostics, vaccines save lives.
1: Another sick passenger from the MV Hondius was brought back to Europe as the vessel heads to the Spanish Canary Islands. Health officials are scrambling to map the outbreak of the potentially deadly human-to-human strain. People are being treated or isolating in Germany, the UK, the Netherlands, Switzerland and South Africa. Authorities are working to trace all passengers and crew who got on or off the ship since the 20th of March. None of the remaining passengers or crew on the ship are currently symptomatic. WHO says the incubation period for hantavirus can be up to 6 weeks, but it clarified that the situation is not the same as 6 years ago with COVID-19 because hantavirus spreads through close, intimate contact.
0: 2 Singapore male residents are in quarantine at the National Centre for Infectious Diseases here after being on the cruise ship, which reported an outbreak of the Andes hantavirus. The Communicable Diseases Agency was notified of the presence of the men on the ship earlier this week. The 2 men, a 67-year-old Singaporean and a 65-year-old permanent resident, were on the ship when it left Argentina on April 1st. According to the CDA, they are being tested for the disease and results are pending. One has a runny nose but is otherwise well, and the other has shown no symptoms so far. If the results come back negative, they will be quarantined for 30 days from the date of their last exposure and retested before release. Dr. Lo Diashen is an infectious diseases specialist at Farrer Park Hospital. He says the current risk to the general public here is low.
13: They'll be isolated for something like 30 days, and that will be quite safe, well over the average incubation period, which is something like 14 to 17 days. So 30 days really give it a margin of safety. Then they'll be tested before they are released from quarantine, and they'll be tested after through phone surveillance. So I think the full suite of measures are taken, and Singapore is quite safe.
0: And that brings us to the end of the news. I'm Andrea Hing with Justine Moss. Headlines anytime on CNA 938 and CNA.Asia.
1: 10 past 9, let's have another look at the roads and also the weather for you in just a moment. To the roads, first of all, an accident on the PIE towards Changi, just after Jurong Town Hall Road. That congestion until Tunga Boulevard, avoid lane 1. Earlier, there was an accident on the PIE towards Changi after the CTE SLE exit, congestion until Thompson Road, avoid lane 1. A vehicle has stalled on the AYE towards Tuas at the CTE entrance. A vehicle also broken down the AYE towards Tuas after Bonavista, and traffic slow on the CTE towards the AYE before Ang Mo Kio Avenue 1. It's very wet across Singapore at the moment. Got showers across all of the island. Today's temperature range 24 to 33 degrees Celsius. Relative humidity 60 to 95%.
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14: Both sides used missiles, drones and fighter jets before it ended with a ceasefire announcement.
15: Meta has been aggressively hiring in order to challenge rivals such as OpenAI, Google and Anthropic.
16: The shutdown of several outlets has raised questions about the brand's future in Singapore.
17: In the coming months, more than 9,000 new BTO flats are expected to continue attracting buyers.

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0: Yes, Madonna was among the stars that appeared at the Met Gala this week. Our top story on Trendwatch today. Did you catch any of the photos of the red carpet at the Met Gala?
1: I did. Yeah.
0: Fabulous.
1: Amazing. And some of those costumes.
0: I know. So we're going to talk about it right now. Madonna had an entourage to hold up her costume because she's a professional that way. Fashion's biggest night, once again, taking over the internet. This year's theme is Fashion is Art, and it's tied to the Met's costume art exhibition. So some celebrities understood the assignment, really committed to the theme. We're talking about Bad Bunny. Oh, apparently it's pronounced Baboni.
1: Oh, is it?
0: I think so.
1: Oh, Bad Bunny. Yeah.
0: Heidi Klum, the queen of costumes. Katy Perry also, all nearly unrecognizable thanks to their commitment to the theme. Heidi Klum, to me, was the big winner. Decked out in a custom look by designer Mike Marino, inspired by classical works such as The Veiled Christ by Giuseppe Sammartino and The Veiled Vestal by Raffaele Monti. Basically, she came dressed as a real-life marble statue. Incredible.
1: And that face.
0: The draping, everything was perfect. Bad Bunny wore makeup that made him look like an old man. A very tall and sprightly old man, but an old man nonetheless, and nobody recognized him. Katy Perry, the singer, also wore a mirrored mask. Kind of looked like a fencing helmet that covered her face. This year's Met Gala also featured a massive presence of Asian faces. We're talking about all four members of Blackpink, Olympian skier Eileen Gu, and Squid Game star Jung Ho Yeon. I hope I got that right. All right, so that was the Met Gala in summary. Let's move now from one of fashion's biggest nights to one of the largest music deals ever.
1: Yeah, same. Sony Music finalising a deal to acquire a music catalogue from Blackstone. Now, the catalogue is known as Recognition Music Group. It includes the likes of, get this, Justin Bieber, ooh, Shakira, Neil Young, and Journey. Quite a diverse collection
0: Very multi-generational catalogue there.
1: Very clever, very multi-generational. Well, the deal is a joint venture between Sony Music and our very own GIC. And GIC will be paying a whopping $3.5 billion and $4 billion in this joint venture.
0: Yeah, I'm really curious about, you know, how beneficial this investment is.
1: Yeah,
0: buying music rights.
1: And back catalogue, yeah.
0: Yeah, back catalogue. I mean, we know Justin Bieber sold his collection quite some time ago. Apparently, that's why at Coachella, he performed music from his laptop via YouTube, because apparently that circumvents the agreement. So he doesn't hold the rights to his songs anymore, but if he plays them out of YouTube,
1: it's okay,
0: it's legal, and he just sings over them. I thought that was quite genius, but also, why did you sell it in the first place then? I would actually be really curious to know and understand better why GIC is deciding to invest in music deals and music catalogs. You know, where does the benefit lie? What's the ROI, projected ROI, that sort of stuff. Bit serious, but that's all right. Okay, from music to movies.
2: This is the way.
3: This is the way. This is the way.
0: Yes, it's this way. To the cinema soon. Star Wars fans like myself. Are you a Star Wars fan, Justine?
1: The old ones, yeah.
0: Yeah, okay.
1: I love those.
0: I am I'm not a purist. I'm just a Star Wars fan. I don't like the new stuff, I agree. They are rejoicing because we're only 2 weeks away from the long-anticipated premiere of The Mandalorian and Grogu, hitting our theatres in Singapore 21st of May. I thought they would release this on the 4th of May, but they didn't. Yeah, but they had something called Maul, The Dark Lord, on Disney Plus, and they dropped a big, big episode on the 4th of May. I'm not going to spoil it for everyone out there, including our intern, Andrew, who hasn't watched the last episode yet. So let's spare him that. So The Mandalorian and Grogu is the first theatrical release in 7 years for the Star Wars franchise. If you remember, the last one being The Rise of Skywalker back in December 2019. This is also the first time a TV series set in a galaxy far, far away will be adapted for the big screen. The movie set will be a continuation, essentially, of the Mandalorian series that helped launch Disney's streaming platform, Disney Plus, in 2019. Very successful, by the way, the Mandalorian series. If you want to catch up before watching the movie in the cinema, you absolutely can. Very easy, very adventure-filled episodes there, The Mandalorian. All right, since we're still staying on the screens...
2: Mr. Potter, I think we can expect great things from you. Let's see who you are.
1: Oh, I love Harry Potter. Well, the magic does continue to grow. Get this, HBO

0: A spice blend of onion and garlic in one spicy, crunchy chicken leg? Burger King has it! Coated in an ultra-thin crisp layer, the new quarter chicken leg delivers crispy skin, juicy meat, and a bold, fiery spice that builds and lingers. Perfect for spice lovers! This is the bite you've got to try! Quarter chicken leg, one cut above fried chicken. Get it now at Burger King!
1: Of internal conflict and external conflict. I mean, there's so much to like about the Harry Potter universe.
2: Yeah,
1: I approve this one for my niece when she's older enough. Her mom, my sister-in-law, is a big Harry Potter fan.
2: Aww.
1: So I'm pretty sure that's on the agenda for my little niece there. Okay, from the Wizarding World, we got to head over to the racetrack.
3: And it's three Grand Prix victories in a row for Kimi Antonelli. Kimi Antonelli wins the Miami Grand Prix.
1: He does indeed. And he, by that win, extends his championship title lead. He is just 19 years old. The first driver to win their first three Grand Prix in a row from pole position. Massive congratulations to Kimi Antonelli. McLaren also had a strong showing over the weekend after they introduced a major upgrade package, apparently. So current standings for the Drivers' Championship, of course, Kimi Antonelli stays on top with McLaren's Lando Norris and Oscar Piastri right behind in second and third. So, yeah, Team Mercedes, go. Mercedes' George Russell is fourth and Red Bull's Max Verstappen in fifth. Round five of the race will resume on the 22nd of May in Canada. Are you an F1 fan, Justine?
2: I love the Singapore Grand Prix.
1: Oh,
2: yeah.
1: Yeah. What do you like about it?
2: Oh, just the whole atmosphere. I mean, just from my living room,
1: yeah.
2: You know, and then seeing the whole city, you know, the whole city beautifully lit up like that. And
1: yeah.
2: The night race, it's fantastic.
1: I know. I think this is why we keep going and we still do it, right? Because,
2: yeah.
1: It's just seeing your homeland in a different light. Do you watch the races at all?
2: I probably watch the Australian one and the Singapore one.
1: I don't really watch this, but I know the names of the guys who do it because they end up, you know, appearing on watch ads and stuff like that.
2: Oh, I know. That face.
1: Yeah. Oh, that's for the guy. Oh, that's the one that drove that car.
2: Yeah.
1: So, yeah, pardon my ignorance there, but we do know that there are quite a number of F1 fans here in Singapore. If you are a Kimi Antonelli fan especially, I'm sure your weekend is now officially off to a good start.
2: Absolutely. Well, over to football now. Mm. Big success for English teams on their European campaigns with Aston Villa qualifying for the Europa League final and Arsenal qualifying for the Champions League final.
1: Can you tell it's Justine's favourite team?
2: I just said again, Arsenal qualifying for the Champions League final. It's monumental for Aston Villa, with this final being their chance to lift a major trophy in 30 years. And it also marks a chance to claim the club's second major European honour in their history after 44 years when they last won the European Cup against Bayern Munich in 1982.
1: Mm, very exciting. Yeah. Congratulations as well to Arsenal for qualifying for the Champions League final. Speaking of the Champions League.
4: Got the shot away. Oh, Black with the save and tucked in by Saka. Arsenal are into the Champions League final for only the second time in their history.
1: I'm sure you share that enthusiasm, Justine.
2: I was trying not to scream there, yes.
1: You can. You're absolutely allowed on this show. Yes, finally. English Football Club Arsenal on track to having their most successful season ever with the EPL title and Champions League trophy well within reach.
2: That's right. Their victory over Atletico Madrid in the semis sealed their spot for the Champions League final against Paris Saint-Germain, where the European giants will face off on the 30th of May in Budapest. And back in England, the gap between Arsenal and second-placed Man City widens as Man City drew 3-3 with Everton at Goodison Park on Tuesday. Arsenal does maintain the position at the top of the table with a 5-point lead over Man City. Only 3 games left, by the way, until the end of the season. And we just have to beat West Ham on Sunday and we've got the league title.
1: Well, you and Andrew can go watch the matches together. He's the one that prepared our sports script here, so you can tell how much of a fan he is.
2: Thank you, Andrew.
1: Yeah. Are you going to... you're obviously going to catch this match. Matches, yeah.
2: Yes.
1: The sports bar near die. Okay, staying in football. So the World Cup fever has been building up, or it's trying to build up. You're seeing a lot of clips on social media trying to hype up the World Cup amid all of this, you know,

0: geopolitics and wars that are happening. We're trying to be optimistic about it. So World Cup ticket prices continue to be debated as the already high ticket prices get even more expensive when they are sold on the resale market. Mm. Not unexpected there. FIFA President Gianni Infantino said the current prices of World Cup tickets do follow the market rates. He said that if the ticket were sold at a low price, they will still be resold at a much higher price. Now, according to him, group stage tickets can be bought for less than $300 through FIFA's official ticketing site. On third-party sites, however, resale tickets for the group stages have been spotted for going for up to... They've been spotted going for $2,700 a pair.
1: Oh my gosh, that's a big difference.
0: That's ridiculously expensive. I hope that, you know, you have to be alert for scammers as well while you're, you know, sifting through the resale ticket sites. So please, please be careful. Spend wisely if you are among these people fishing for those group stage tickets, yeah?
1: Absolutely. Mm. Well, closer to home, the inaugural FIFA ASEAN Cup will be seeing its champions walk away with $1 million prize money. Now, the proposed format of this tournament will consist of 8 teams split into 2 groups in Division 1, 6 teams split into 2 groups in Division 2. Mm. And countries are placed in divisions based on their FIFA world rankings, with 147th ranked Singapore speculated to be in Division 1 with the likes of Thailand, Vietnam, Melissa.
0: All three very, very credible rivals on the pitch there. Very excited to see how Singapore performs. I mean, they've been on a bit of a nice momentum. Our Lions, so here's hoping that they can at least rise up the ranks and gain some prominence there. All right, that's it for Trend Watch. You know you can catch this every week on The Morning Report. We'll have more sports and entertainment news, as always, for you here on CNA 938. This is The Morning Report with Andrea Heng and Justine Moss. The 9:30 news coming right up, plus special stuff happening this weekend because it's Mother's Day. Go kiss your mama and thank her for all that she's done for you. I will go and take mine shopping. She's just waiting on the sidelines there. Mom, I'll take you out shopping next Wednesday, okay?
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0: 9:30 sharp. Good morning. Here are the latest headlines from the CNA newsroom. The US and Iran have exchanged fire along the Strait of Hormuz, threatening their ceasefire and casting a shadow on a potential peace deal. Iran's state media says the US and some regional allies struck key civilian facilities. Meanwhile, U.S. Central Command says it carried out retaliatory strikes on Iranian military facilities responsible for attacking American forces, including Navy destroyers, crossing the Strait of Hormuz. Iran's military says it will not hesitate to respond powerfully to any attack. Tehran blames the U.S. for violating their ceasefire after it earlier targeted an Iranian-flagged tanker entering the waterway. But U.S. President Donald Trump insists that the ceasefire remains in effect. Iran is reviewing a U.S. proposal to end the conflict. Alan Eyre is a distinguished diplomatic fellow at the Middle East Institute. He's a former senior U.S. diplomat who served as a key member of Washington's negotiating team for the 2015 Iran nuclear agreement. He says neither side is ready to seriously negotiate because of the mistrust between them.
11: The ceasefire is intrinsically fragile, especially considering that the negotiation is lacking any real momentum. So it's not surprising that when one side sees as retaliation, the other side claims is escalation. The longer the ceasefire exists, regardless of what you call it, the more fragile it becomes. It's quite clear, and it's been clear for a while, Iran is willing to reopen the strait, but it's not going to return it to the way it was before this war started. Iran has created a new system to include a new organization. It's to change the lanes through the strait so they go through Iranian waters instead of, as previously, Omani waters. And all ships have to coordinate with the IRGC, the Islamic Revolutionary Guard Corps Navy. So it's quite clear that Iran is trying to both weaponize its control of the strait and also monetize it. There's already so little trust between the two sides. Iran thinks that whatever the U.S. says, it's planning to attack again at some point in the indeterminate future. So it does not believe that the U.S. is seeking a negotiated solution. The U.S., for its part, doesn't trust the Iranians either. So there's a minimum amount of trust, or at least willingness to negotiate, that's essential for any successful negotiations. Unfortunately, at this point, neither side is ready yet to seriously negotiate.
0: Separately, the U.S. is said to be planning to host another round of talks between Israel and Lebanon. That's as it awaits Iran's response to a peace proposal. Discussions will reportedly take place in Washington next week. Israel is pressing on with its military campaign against Hezbollah despite an ongoing ceasefire. Lebanon's health ministry says at least 12 people were killed in the latest strikes. Israel earlier said it targeted a top Hezbollah commander in the first attack on Beirut's southern suburbs since the truce began in mid-April. Israeli Prime Minister Benjamin Netanyahu has warned that there's no immunity for enemies of his country. A halt to strikes in Lebanon is a key demand in Iran's negotiations with the U.S. The United Nations has warned of the worsening humanitarian situation in Lebanon, where the war has killed more than 2,700 people and displaced over 1 million. U.S. Secretary of State Marco Rubio and Pope Leo have agreed to improve relations between Washington and the Vatican in the first meeting between the Pope and a member of President Donald Trump's cabinet in nearly a year. The meeting follows Mr. Trump's repeated attacks against the pontiff. Mr. Rubio met with Pope Leo and the Vatican's Secretary of State during his visit to discuss peace efforts in the Middle East, Cuba, and religious freedom. The U.S. State Department called the conversations friendly and constructive and a sign of the strong relationship between the Vatican and Washington. Relations soured after the U.S.-Israeli war on Iran, which the Pope criticized. That prompted Mr. Trump to call the pontiff weak on crime and terrible for foreign policy. Pope Leo has also been highly critical of the Trump administration's immigration policies. The World Health Organization says an outbreak of hantavirus on board a cruise ship is not the start of a pandemic. While it warns that more cases could emerge, the WHO says they expect the outbreak to be limited if precautions are taken. WHO Chief Tedros Ghebreyesus says 5 confirmed and 3 suspected cases had been reported, including 3 passenger deaths. Health officials are scrambling to map the outbreak of the potentially deadly human-to-human strain. People are being treated or isolating in Germany, the UK, the Netherlands, Switzerland and South Africa. The WHO says the incubation period for hantavirus can be up to 6 weeks, but it clarified that the situation is not the same as 6 years ago with COVID-19 because hantavirus spreads through close, intimate contact.
1: Time for Asia Business on CNA 938. And Southeast Asia's second largest bank, OCBC, has reported higher earnings in the first quarter of this year, with income from its wealth and insurance businesses hitting records. CNA's Elizabeth Neo has more.
4: Its net profit for the January to March quarter rose 5% on year to 1.97 billion Singapore dollars. That is higher than in the previous quarter and also beats market estimates. Well, net interest income declined by 5% amid a lower interest rate environment, but non-interest income rose 23%, driven by its fee, trading and insurance income. Well, looking ahead, the lender's CEO, Tan Teck Long, says global conditions remain uncertain amid geopolitical tensions and elevated inflation risks. The bank has maintained its targets for this year. It estimates stable income growth with a moderate decline in non-interest income. And with that, OCBC wraps up the Q1 earnings season for Singapore banks. DBS reported higher first quarter net profit that beat expectations. Earnings at UOB fell last quarter as a lower interest rate environment dented its lending income.
1: Harsh Modi is co-head of APAC Financials Research at JP Morgan, and he explains why the wealth management business is driving profitability for Singapore's lenders.
12: This is absolutely structural. And this doesn't happen in a matter of 1 quarter or 2 years or 5 years. This is 10 to 15 years in making. We had a acquisition 15 odd years ago by one of the Singapore banks, and then another large Singapore bank ended up building a very strong in-house private banking label over the last around 15 odd years. And this kind of marries with the concept of Singapore as a financial center, which is broadening, and we see all the initiatives by government, by SGX, on value unlock and so on and so forth. So there are multiple moving parts here, which are all being, which are all coming together and helping this broader narrative. And that we think is structural. It is not something which is just a safe haven flow. It takes a long time to become a safe haven. And yes, definitely the recent global events do have a relative positive impact, but that is not the main reason. We are at a point of a bit of an inflection in rate expectations. And we have seen Singapore interbank rate, SORA, move up in last 10 odd days. So it does give reason for optimism that NIMs may stabilize. But again, early days, a lot of things can change here. The difference between the three banks on how are they hedging their books and the banks which are able to do a better job of hedging, especially the dollar rate risk, are having a much better impact on net interest income.
1: Oil prices swung between gains and losses in volatile trading overnight. Brent is now back above $100 a barrel after a report that the US is looking to once again escort ships through the Strait of Hormuz as soon as this week. Crude prices also rose on reports that Saudi Arabia and Kuwait lifted restrictions on America's use of its airspace and military bases. Warnings are growing over the energy supply crunch. International Energy Agency Chief Fatih Birol says the global market is headed into troubled waters as the war knocks out supply. And he adds that even when the war ends, oil security will still be a key issue. A U.S. federal trade court has ruled that President Donald Trump's global 10% tariff is illegal. The Court of International Trade has found the Trump administration wrongly invoked Section 122 of the Trade Act. That's a decades-old trade law Mr. Trump applied in February, almost immediately after his last set of Liberation Day tariffs were struck down by the Supreme Court. Business news as it breaks on CNA.Asia. 9:39, another look at the roads for you. There's been an accident on the CTE towards the SLE after Jalan Bahagia. Avoid lane 4. There's also been an accident on the KPE towards the ECP after Bawangkok Drive. Avoid lane 4. A vehicle has stalled on the TPE towards the PIE after the KPE ECP exit. A vehicle also broken down on the AYE towards Tuas after Bonavista. Traffic slow on the PIE towards Changi at Stevens Road exit, and also slow on the CTE towards the AYE at the PIE Changi exit.
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17: 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Sometimes it's nothing wrong going slow because it gives you a better helicopter view of things.
0: Forgive always. 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
0: Alrighty, because it's Friday, it's the time where we get together with the one and only Susan Ng, who is host of Your Singapore Weekend, to tell us what's happening on her show every Saturday and Sunday from 7 a.m. By the way, I'm excited for this weekend because it's Mummy's Day.
18: It is.
0: Yes. Happy Mother's Day in advance, by
18: the way. Thank you very much to all mums who are listening in. Happy Mother's Day as well.
0: Same, same. To my mom as well. Happy Mom Day. I was supposed to bring you out this week and then things got in the way.
18: Well, you know, sometimes we get derailed.
0: Yes, we do indeed. Life. Someone who did not get derailed, though, from, or rather she deliberately derailed her plans almost, it seems like. I want you to tell me the story about this lady, this mom, fabulous mom, who decided to, you know what? I'm going to quit my career in law.
18: I know.
0: And go bake chocolate cake. I mean, what?
18: That's right. So I have quite a number of moms this coming weekend sharing their various stories. And they're all slightly different. This mom started off with an idea of wanting to bake chocolate cake because she thought that she couldn't find the perfect chocolate cake to buy every time she needed one. So she created her own, what she called her perfect chocolate cake. And all she had when she started her business was one chocolate cake.
0: That's it. That's it. All the menu had.
18: That's all what that was in the menu.
0: Okay.
18: And then she grew her chocolate cake line to include things like banana and cherry and all of those things. She's gone regional as well. She has many shops in Singapore, many in the region. But she's also grown her family from no children to one to four.
0: Wow.
18: And as her business grew, so did her family. But she's managed to kind of handle things. I would like to think that mums can do that.
0: Yeah.
18: They can manage it. They can integrate, whatever the word you want to use, right? Integrate, balance, harmonize.
0: Yeah. I think when you have chocolate cake in the picture, it does make things easier.
18: So she, together with her husband and a few co-founders, they started this chocolate cake business. And I'm sure without me even telling you you know what business this
0: is. Well, you gave it away with banana and cherry. And immediately I knew who she was. But I am really looking forward to her story because... Yeah. I mean, how much she's grown, her business has grown is incredible.
18: It is incredible.
0: And how she found time to grow her family as well.
18: You know, here's the thing, Andrea. I don't think you can find time.
0: No.
18: You need to make time.
0: Absolutely.
18: Yeah.
0: 100%.
18: Yeah. So she left a career in law. I mean, she practiced for some years, left it to do this. And I spoke with someone, so funny, and the person said, to me. He was a lawyer too. He went into theatre. I spoke with him last week.
0: That's right, remember?
18: He said, yeah, he said, you know, you'll find a lawyer in theatre, in baking, in cooking.
0: What does that say of our law fraternity and industry then? I mean, it is a stressful job.
18: It is a stressful job, but I think maybe because they're so well trained that they're able to manage themselves, their timing, and they know the law.
0: So they can do legit businesses without skirting and disrupting the law.
18: And they can read contracts, some of them, you know, things like IP.
0: Oh, you're right.
18: So I suppose it does help. And I do know many lawyers who've gone into professions that they began with. Some didn't even begin. They got trained. They graduated and then they immediately went to do something
0: else. I know,
18: else.
0: And I think it takes a lot of courage to do that. I'm increasingly meeting people who
18: switch careers,
0: just switch careers, and they didn't even spend that. And it varies, right? Some people spend just a few years in their profession that they studied for. Some, after decades of doing the same thing, decided, you know what?
18: Yeah.
0: I'm done. Let's move on to something else.
18: It's time to move to something
0: else. And I think that's inspiring. I think this is going to be a new normal.
18: It is going to be a new normal.
0: If it already isn't.
18: That's right. So in this series that I'm doing, I thought I'd just do a few interviews. But, you know, it's ballooned and I've done so many. And I think I will continue because every now and then someone will introduce someone to me or I'll find something.
0: Absolutely.
18: And people have pivoted, if that's a good word to use, from something so totally different to something that you never thought, oh, wait a minute, really? You're doing this?
0: Yes. And I think, I hate to bring this into the conversation, but COVID really, I think, was the accelerator for this pivoting business.
18: Yes, yes. Yeah. People realize, you know what? Maybe, number one, there's more to life. Number two, hey, I think I can do something else.
0: Yes, and SkillsFuture, too, I think, opens up doors.
18: Oh, yes,
0: you realize, hey, I have skills in other areas, too. Mm. I don't think it's a waste that I studied something and then decided not to practice
18: it. No, your studies are never a waste. Mm. You know, it trains you in different ways.
0: Absolutely.
18: Yeah, to think, to research, to maybe, you know, put your ideas down in a way that makes sense to you and to other people. A lot of the time, I know creative folks, I look down, I know exactly where I'm going with this, but you know, you don't because you look down at what I'm doing. Wait, what's this all about?
0: You're right, you're right. Kudos to us for even getting to where we are. Mm. Okay, so this other mom, I'm also quite keen on hearing her story.
18: Yeah.
0: So she's actually a probation officer. Now, she has a toddler of her own, and that already is a full-time job.
18: That's right.
0: with a lot of activity with a toddler, right? Mm. So she works with families and young people with really complex backgrounds and histories of, you know, criminal offense, for example. And that's something that can become a burden for someone, let alone a young mom. I mean, how did she get into this?
18: Yeah, so absolutely. So that's one of the questions really for her. And what drew her into probation work in the first place? And then working with people with complex backgrounds is not easy.
0: No, right? It's not.
18: Because do you take your work home? Mm-hmm. Do you not take your work home? How do you leave your work at home totally? Because you can't control what's in your brain. You've got to really shut the door on that, right? Physically.
0: Yeah.
18: And move on with it. And she has a toddler. But I think the important question really is, how has the work impacted her as a mum?
0: Mm.
18: Right? Because for her, working with young people and families who have difficult backgrounds, it's not just about them. It's about moving forward. How do you take them forward to the next step?
0: Because it's not just one of those computer projects that you work on in
18: That's
0: a team
18: right.
0: on a computer.
18: Up, right?
0: Exactly. This is not homework that you pass up. It's human beings.
18: Yeah.
0: It's human life.
18: Correct. And also, I want to talk to her about, you know, when you break cycles of intergenerational offending.
0: Yeah.
18: First of all, that's not easy.
0: No.
18: But when you do, what happens?
0: Yes, where do you go from there?
18: Correct.
0: Yeah.
18: And the impact that she has seen on the young people and also on their families as they move forward to take control now, you know, of their lives. Mm. Because probationers, some have repeated offending histories.
0: Sure, yeah.
18: Some, you know, could be first time. Mm. But the other important thing is for us as parents, for moms, the role that we have in shaping a child's path. You cannot do things for them, but I think we can begin to shape their journey, shape their path, be there for them, be the guide, be the guiding light, so to speak.
0: Yeah, so she's essentially a parent to these people as well.
18: Correct.
0: So right. she's a multi-parent in a way.
18: Correct. Yeah. And then she has to go home and then be a parent to her own child.
0: Yeah.
18: Be, you know, a daughter, be a wife, be a sibling. Mm-hmm. So, I mean, there are many roles to play. So really, kudos to mom, which is why I have, aside from these two, many other moms that I will be speaking with over Saturday and Sunday. Really to salute the work that they do in and outside of the home.
0: Yeah.
18: And the way that they have shaped lives, theirs and others.
0: I only have two words to say to that. Girl power.
18: Yes. Go get it, girl.
0: Happy Mother's Day in advance to everyone listening in. Sometimes it's the dads who take on the mom roles as well when the moms are absent or not in the picture. We salute you as well.
18: Yes. And we mustn't leave out dads. Your dads are very important as well.
0: Absolutely. Well, Dad's Day is coming in a month's time. So don't worry. We will not forget you.
18: No.
0: But it's the mom's turn for now. Thank you so much for sharing these stories, Sue. Susan Ng is host of Your Singapore Weekend here on CNA 938 every Saturday and Sunday from 7 a.m. All right, time for us now to take a look at how Asian markets are waking up. Let's start with the ASX 200. It's down 1.4%, I beg your pardon. Hang Seng Index is also down 1%. The STI dropping 0.5%. Kospi not far behind as well. The Shanghai Composite Index is down 0.4%. The Nikkei shedding 0.3%. So it's a sea of red on the back of the negative close on Wall Street. Now, the US-Iran war has disrupted energy flows, as we've seen. But global markets overall are still leaning on strong earnings, diplomatic hopes, and the prospect of a post-conflict investment boom. Risk assets are still above pre-conflict levels, despite the disruption in the Strait of Hormuz.
1: Well, earlier on Open for Business, we spoke with Homin Lee, senior macro strategist at Lombard Odier, and he told us if investors are sensibly pricing a post-war recovery boom.
19: It's not entirely wrong to think about post-conflict, especially if you have a flurry of diplomatic activities that clearly indicate the White House discomfort with the double blockade. If you think about the U.S. situation right now, they are at the start of a driving season. So there are graduations and vacation. You know, people have to move around the country. And the price of the gallon continues to rise. And that's not lost on the White House, without a doubt. And if it rises even further, right now it's about $4.5 per gallon, slightly higher. But if it rises further, then that's going to change the political dialogue in the U.S., especially before the midterm election in November. So in a way, there is a bit of circuit breaker in this conflict. And meanwhile, the exchanges we have seen so far, the White House is currently characterizing as not really changing the ceasefire. Yeah. So we'll have to see, you know, how long they stick to that description. But the bottom line is there is a political logic for reopening the Hormuz Strait. And that's, I think, what's anchoring the market despite this incredibly difficult headlines so far.
0: I want to call it resilience, but I don't think that's the word. I think there's a stubborn optimism about things almost.
19: Well, on top of this, you do have some incredible developments in the AI and tech hardware space. So the first quarter earnings report so far for the US market, roughly about 3/4 of companies in S&P 500 have reported, and the earnings number is close to 30%. You can maybe say that part of it is kind of inflated by investment gains for some of the large tech companies, because sometimes they act like venture capital themselves, holding the stakes in other companies that are not listed yet, but planning to list pretty soon. But still, 9 out of 11 sectors are reporting double-digit gains. The guidance, surprisingly, stable so far. So, that's certainly anchoring the market. If you look outside the country, obviously, and I speak of South Korea in particular, the earnings upgrade has been spectacular.
0: Yeah.
19: So that's offsetting some of this negative impact as well.
0: Yeah, I remember reading the Kospi's digits yesterday morning, just around this time. It was a 5% gain already in the early hours. So that was pretty impressive there.
1: Let's go to oil now, Homan. Prices remain contained relative to the scale of the Strait of Hormuz shock, of course. How much do you think that reflects de-escalation hopes, leaky blockades, weaker demand in off-benchmark economies, and also strategic reserves?
19: So the surprising, I mean, the oil prices have still risen quite substantially, but everyone was expecting that when there is a closure of the strait, then the prices will be even much higher. So there is a huge debate in the market between bulls and bears about why that's the case. As you said, there are three theories put forward. First is that maybe the blockade itself is a bit leaky. We are sometimes getting the reports of maybe some large tankers somehow making it through. So that's one possibility. And as you said, the vulnerable economies, especially outside the key equity and fixed income benchmarks, they are bearing the brunt of this process. So, you know, Pakistan, for instance, having a significant shortage already, some parts of Southeast Asia having some significant problems. And finally, large declines in the inventory and the strategic reserves. Bottom line is some of the large industrialized economies that are important for equity and fixed income markets, they do have the stockpiles and financial resources to buy time. But it's still important that we have a resolution before the end of the month and mid-June, because once you get past that point, you start testing the real resilience of the industries. And so kind of we are running out of clock. But again, this is the reason why there is a diplomatic push.
0: Hearing there from Homan Lee, Senior Macro Strategist at Lombard Odier. That's it for this week on The Morning Report. Lovely to have you on the show, Justine.
1: Lovely to be here. Thank you.
0: We should plan to bump into each other in the neighborhood. Hope to have you on the show again next time. You're back again later this evening, aren't you?
1: Yes, I am.
0: All right. You're covering Daniel Martin on Singapore Today. Don't miss that. But coming up right now is Cheryl Goh for the midday. And don't forget Melanie Olivero at 2 p.m. as well. That's it. Signing off for the weekend. You have a good one.
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18: Good morning. We're coming up to 10 o'clock on this Friday. It is the 8th of May. Hope you're having a good start to your day. Coming up this hour, well, fertility and parenthood are very much part of the current national conversation. But what does that actually mean inside the workplace? We're going to check in with our Work It colleague very soon. Also, floating mortgage rates are near record lows, yet to most Singapore homeowners are choosing pricier fixed rates. We find out if this is a smart hedge or an expensive peace of mind tax. All that's coming up this hour, but first, here's the news. The US and Iran have exchanged fire along the Strait of Hormuz, threatening their ceasefire and casting a shadow over a potential peace deal. Iran state media says the US and some regional allies struck key civilian facilities. US Central Command says it carried out retaliatory strikes on Iranian military facilities responsible for attacking American forces, including Navy destroyers crossing the Strait of Hormuz. Iran's military says it will not hesitate to respond powerfully to any attack. Tehran blames the US for violating their ceasefire. After it earlier targeted an Iranian-flagged tanker entering the waterway. But US President Donald Trump insists that the ceasefire remains in effect. Iran is reviewing a US proposal to end the conflict. Now, the US and Bahrain have proposed a resolution before the United Nations Security Council pressing Iran to reopen the Strait of Hormuz. But it faces a potential veto by China and Russia, which blocked a similar draft earlier. Mike Waltz is U.S. ambassador to the U.N.
8: This should be a simple demand, the removal of mines from an international waterway, that you cannot exact illegal tolls. We have to address these violations here in the council. And we have to ask ourselves, if a country chooses to oppose such a simple proposition, do they really want peace?
18: Here's Amir Saeed Iravani, who is Iranian ambassador to the UN.
9: They claim that their actions are intended to protect freedom of navigation in the Strait of Hormuz and made some baseless allegation against my country. The fact on the ground proved otherwise. The actions of the United States stand in the stark contradiction to its stated objectives and have served only to escalate tensions and deepen instability in the region.
18: The U.S. is said to be planning to host another round of talks between Israel and Lebanon. That's as it awaits Iran's response to a peace proposal. Discussions will reportedly take place in Washington next week. Israel is pressing on with its military campaign against Hezbollah, despite an ongoing ceasefire. Lebanon's health ministry says at least 12 people were killed in the latest strikes. Israel earlier said it targeted a top Hezbollah commander in the first attack in Beirut's southern suburbs since the truce began in mid-April. Israel's Prime Minister Benjamin Netanyahu has warned that there's no immunity for enemies of his country. A halt to strikes in Lebanon is a key demand in Iran's negotiations with the U.S. The war has killed more than 2,700 people in Lebanon and displaced over 1 million. Now, the war in the Middle East and its economic fallout are front and center in Cebu in the Philippines, where ASEAN leaders have gathered for a summit. As ASEAN chair, the Philippines has described this as a bare-bones event. It has scaled back non-essential events and tightened the agenda as it grapples with an energy emergency linked to disruptions in the Strait of Hormuz. Beyond formal meetings, ASEAN leaders have also been holding a flurry of sideline talks. CNA senior correspondent Leong Wai Kit brings us the key takeaways.
10: Yeah, one of the key takeaways from yesterday's meeting was the trilateral talks among
4: Philippines, Thailand, and Cambodia, they were framed as positive because you've got the leaders of three countries, especially Thailand and Cambodia, coming out to reaffirm that they want peace, not war. And since December, there was a truce made, and there have been no major flare-ups of violence and deaths. And now both countries, Thailand and Cambodia, want to fix structural issues, including confidence building, trust building. So they've tasked their foreign ministers to look at this. They told them, look at common grounds where both Thailand and Cambodia have, build on from there, and let's go from there. And as an added layer of assurance, the ASEAN observers team, made up of defense attaches, will remain on the ground in Cambodia and Thailand until July. Now, the other key headline is an interview given by the ASEAN Secretary General, Dr. Cao Kim Huan, to Reuters. He was quoted as saying that the top diplomats in ASEAN will soon meet the Min Aung Hlaing-led administration's foreign minister online in the very near future. Now, I must contextualize by saying that ASEAN has not yet officially recognized the Min Aung Hlaing-led administration, because they've said many times, engagement does not mean recognition. But the moment ASEAN formally normalizes ties with the Min Aung Hlaing administration, then a line is drawn, making them legitimate and the rest of the key stakeholders, including your national unity government, as opposition forces. And then ASEAN's hands will be tied, because engaging with them would be seen as interfering in Myanmar's domestic affairs.
18: A U.S. federal court has ruled that President Donald Trump's global 10% tariff is illegal. The Court of International Trade has found that the Trump administration wrongly invoked Section 122 of the Trade Act. That's a decades-old trade law Mr. Trump applied in February, almost immediately after his last set of Liberation Day tariffs was struck down by the Supreme Court. Nick Harper tells us more about the court ruling.
5: Another case where we're seeing the courts weighing in and pushing back against the legality of the Trump administration tariffs. Now, these tariffs that were put in place back in February were really only meant to be a placeholder, something that the Trump administration could put in place, a 10% rate across the board against all countries, while they came up with a new plan. That was because the Supreme Court in February struck down the Liberation Day or reciprocal tariffs that Donald Trump put in place in April 2025. However, a group of small businesses argued that really this was a way for the Trump administration to sidestep that Supreme Court decision. And it's all about a very specific law, a Trade Act of 1976, Section 122. So there are other tariffs that remain in place. It's just these 10% tariffs that were put in place under this act back in February. There are other sector-specific tariffs, for example, that will remain in place. And of course, the White House has the opportunity to appeal this. But if they were to lose, they would have to issue refunds in the same way that they've already had to deal with refunds, about $166 billion worth of refunds, as a result of losing that Supreme Court case in February for the Liberation Day tariff. So what does it all mean? Well, really, it's all about pushing back against the legality, because, again, this is another loss for the Trump administration, with judges again finding that really there's no legal precedence. There's no ability of the Trump administration, who they believe have overstepped their authority in the way that they're trying to apply the law to these tariffs. And what they want to do, quite simply, judges are saying, they don't have the legal authority or legal basis to do so.
18: And finally, in some home news, Social and Family Development Minister Masagostu Kufli says no vulnerable group should be left behind amid technological disruptions. Speaking at the St. Gallen Symposium in Switzerland, he says Singapore is working towards a society of opportunities for all by harnessing AI for its disability sector. CNA's Chloe Teo reports.
7: The adaptability of Singapore's workers has been the core essence that has helped the country ride out every crisis. Social and Family Development Minister Masagos Zulkifli says the country's social compacts have also worked to ensure national progress.
10: Peace in Singapore is not something we take for granted, especially among the multi-ethnic, multi-racial, multi-religious society that we were born with. Meritocracy, we know over time, cannot operate on its own in its pure form. And therefore, we do help those who cannot afford to compete early, to make sure that they are well resourced at the starting line.
7: Mr. Masagos was speaking at the 55th St. Gallen Symposium in Switzerland, an annual student-run conference. Held at the University of St. Gallen, leaders from the public and private sectors gather for intergenerational debates on economic, political, and social developments. Singapore has been a critical partner in the event for some 25 years, a reflection of the long-standing ties between Singapore and Switzerland. Beyond an international platform for Singapore leaders to share the country's approach to key challenges, it's also a platform for bilateral exchanges for youths from both nations. Mr. Masagos says there are opportunities for every member of society, especially youth in Singapore, to realise their potential.
10: Singapore must be a society of opportunity. You must always have opportunity for everyone, no matter where you are, and that we must help more those who are at the bottom so that they don't become an entrenched generation after generation. And I think this is one of the purposeful way to move our youth into doing something with this community so that they find that they are expending their energy to move them together with the government.
18: That wraps your news with me, Cheryl Goh. Headlines anytime on CNA 938 and CNA.asia. Quick check on the roads for you at 1010. There's an accident on the AYE towards MCE after Portsdown Avenue. It's causing congestion till Clementi Road. Please avoid lane 1. There's another accident on Brattle Road, Bartley, at the Brattle Underpass. Please avoid lane 1 there as well. A third accident on the SLE towards BKE at Turf Club Avenue exit. Vehicle breakdown also on the PIE towards Changi after Bukit Timah Road. As always, I think the road's still a little bit wet from this morning's downpour, so as always, do be patient, drive carefully. Weather-wise today, thundery showers expected over many areas in the morning, which is now, and into the early afternoon as well. Temperatures slightly cooler today, hitting a high of 33 degrees Celsius.
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11: Now, Mind Your Money with Cheryl Goh.
18: Yes, hello. Welcome to Mind Your Money with me, Cheryl Goh. Now, fertility and parenthood are big national issues, but they also show up in very personal ways at work, you know, from asking for time off for your medical appointments to worrying about career progression to deciding whether it feels safe to speak up at all. As someone who's gone through IVF multiple times, this hits home for me quite a bit. A recent episode of CNA's Work It podcast also looked at how workplaces can better support employees who are trying to start a family, featuring Minister in the Prime Minister's Office Indrani Raja, Senior Parliamentary Secretary Sean Huang, and Facility Support SG President Lim Shu Min. And to tell us more about this very important conversation that took place, we're joined by Work It podcast host Nat Fettelvero. Nat, good to have you with us again. Hello.
12: Good to be back, Cheryl. Thanks for having me.
18: Yeah, so let's get right into it, right? Because fertility and parenthood at the moment is really part of the national discourse, the national conversation. How did the Work It team approach this issue and bring it down to what people are actually experiencing at work in real life?
12: Right. Yeah. Well, you are right. It is part of this national conversation right now. It's a big question, right? But what we typically see is that when people think of fertility support, they think of monetary incentives like the baby bonus and stuff like that. But we really wanted to go down into the attitudes in the workplace that enable people to seek this fertility support, to be able to think even about having families or starting their own families.
18: Yeah.
12: So we looked at the daily grind, right? Like what really happens Monday through Friday? How do couples, married people in the workplace, parents-to-be, how do they juggle treatments, appointments, how they juggle their work KPIs, their work hours?
18: Yeah.
12: And we also looked at some of the policies that have been put in place, right? And bridging that with practice, how these macro trends and values actually translate, or if they fail to translate, into HR policies and line manager mindsets or attitudes towards these people who want to take time off to be able to think or to action starting their own family.
18: I've been through like 5 years of IVF treatments. When I first started out, I was still at the Singapore desk doing TV, so I did take a sabbatical. I took 3 months because I wanted to focus on my IVF treatments. At that time, I had already worked 4 years.
12: But I wonder, how was that for you? Yeah. Like, how did you feel asking for that time off? Did you feel comfortable bringing that up to your manager?
1: Initially, I was like, do I need to give them the reason? Mm. Like, do I really need to give them a reason? And I was going to ask for 3 months off, right? Which is quite a bit, quite a long duration. So I thought about it a lot, but I was like, you know what? I should just be open about it because, I mean, I'm sure they're going to want to know why, and I'm not going to fudge a reason.
12: Yeah.
1: So I told them the truth that I wanted to take this time to focus on my fertility treatments. And yeah, and to my surprise, I mean, I don't know why I'm saying that, but my bosses were quite supportive. Like, I didn't expect that level of support. I thought they'd be just like, okay, go ahead. But they were a lot kinder than I thought, which was really great.
12: Yeah, you know? Well, I mean, that's great for you, right? Yeah. I'm really happy that you were able to have that conversation with your managers.
1: Yeah, yeah.
12: And that they were very accommodating.
1: Yeah.
12: But even for people who might have accommodating managers, they don't know how to start that conversation, or they don't know that their managers might feel this way.
1: Yeah.
12: And there are unfortunately also workplaces in which managers might look down on employees who want to take time off from work to start their own families.
1: Yeah.
12: And those are the things that we wanted to break down on this episode of the Work It Podcast.
1: Yeah.
12: So one of the things that Mr. Indrani Raja spoke about, you know, was this wider reset in how we think about marriage, how we think about families and parenthood.
1: Yeah.
12: And it really involves a change of mindsets, attitudes and values in the workplace.
1: Yeah.
12: And that's the hardest thing to change.
1: Yeah, no, right? Exactly.
12: Yeah. So it's because we've always built up this expectation of the hustle culture.
1: Yeah.
12: We've built up this respect for people who put everything on the line for the job, and breaking away from that to recognize that, you know, life isn't all work,
1: yeah,
12: but you still do have to give respect to work, but you have to respect your own life as well. That's very difficult, especially when you're trying to change the mindsets of people who might not be parents or might not even consider having kids in the future.
1: Yeah. I think, you know, there's the clip that's been going around that I think has been picking up quite a bit of Miss Indrani saying that taking a caregiving break should not be seen as a career break. And I loved how she summed that up in such a way, because I think a lot of people think that it's one or the other, right?
12: Yeah.
1: But it really shouldn't be that way. So I'm really glad that they're pushing for that mindset shift as well.
12: Yeah, but that's also difficult because you can think of it as not a career break. You might think like, I'm just taking some time off. When I'm back, I'm going to hit the ground running. I'm back to me at work, right?
1: Yeah.
12: But you don't know how your managers feel about that, because things change in the office pretty fast.
1: Yes.
12: I'd say.
1: No.
12: So a project that you'd been working on before you left is probably done and reiterated upon. There are new ways to do things by the time that you get back to the office.
1: Yeah.
12: And so really making sure that managers, organizations, HR departments put in place policies that don't penalize, for lack of a better term, people who want to step away for a tiny little bit just to think about or to go for fertility treatments or to, you know, give birth.
1: Yeah.
12: That is really important in making sure that we are all giving the respect to our life and to our needs and our ambitions to start our own families.
1: Yeah. I mean, life beyond work, basically.
12: Yeah.
1: Yeah. Okay. So one thing that came through quite strongly, Nat, was that the support obviously cannot just exist on paper. It has to be actionable. How much does the immediate boss or team leader shape whether someone feels safe enough to ask for help? I don't think it's even about asking for help. It's just about letting them know your situation and that, okay, I might need to take a bit more time off, right?
12: Yeah.
1: Yeah.
12: And I mean, like we talked about, right?
1: Yeah.
12: The line manager, that team leader is super important.
1: Mm.
12: That person is the one who, you know, employees would interface with on a day-to-day. And so if it's difficult for them to even speak with that person, it's going to be incredibly more difficult for them to ask for something that's so sensitive in nature, right? But it's really about awareness, education, but also, you know, making sure that organizations have an open platform for communication.
1: Yeah.
12: And that's something that was really driven home by the guests on this episode, which is that, you know, if you go to your manager, go to your team leader, and you're asking for leave or you're asking to take a little bit more MC because you want to seek fertility support, if they even look at you weird, if they ask like, ooh, this is a really difficult time, could you shift this you know, to sometime in the future when we're not on like overdrive? And that's going to make it so much more difficult for people to even want to start that conversation.
1: There's never a right time. That's the thing.
12: Exactly.
1: Yeah. And I don't know, but because for me, I've seen it so often, you know, when I'm in the waiting room, waiting to see the doctor, because there's usually a wait. Mm. So many women have their laptops open and they're doing work while they're waiting, because firstly, the wait is long. And secondly, I think they just want to, you know, not lose their momentum at work. It's so harsh. And I'm like, wow, you shouldn't. It's already stressful being at the doctor's, but they, you know, they're balancing their work stress as well. So it's so difficult sometimes.
12: Yeah. And it kind of makes you wonder, right?
1: Yeah.
12: Like, is it really that difficult to just not be working in that 2 hours?
1: Yeah.
12: Maybe you work an extra 2 hours in the later half of the day. Maybe you know, just ensure that the objectives that you have to meet are all met.
1: I
12: think it's really about forming or cultivating an objective-based workplace where there's a mutual trust between managers and their employees. Managers know that the person that they hired is going to accomplish their goals, going to finish their projects, finish their tasks for the day, and not have to be on them for like the 2 hours that they need to be at a fertility clinic.
1: Yeah.

0: of a productive employee.
1: Yeah.
0: You know, someone who is dedicated to their role, who yeah. is, you know, willing to support the company that supports them.
1: Mm, yeah. And the president of FSS, Schumann, spoke quite openly about the concept of fertility literacy net. Mm. What are some things employers may not realize about what, they may not realize what the fertility treatment actually entails?
0: Well, I mean, these are things that even I didn't know about fertility before we had this conversation, but it is very demanding.
1: It is.
0: As I'm sure you know,
1: yes,
0: right?
1: Yeah.
0: It's not just a one-off doctor's visit and then you're like, okay, magic, everything works now.
1: I wish it was. I wish it was that way.
0: Yeah, because it can mean clinic visits every other day for weeks, months even, and injections, which, you know, it's not something
1: which,
0: to snuff at,
1: which
0: right?
1: Which change your body.
0: Yeah, and even some people having to go under perhaps general anesthesia. So starting these conversations, I think, on platforms like the Work It Podcast really helps to make sure that the more people know, the more they can empathize with their employees, with their teammates even.
1: Yeah.
0: And the more that we can be open about having these conversations with our bosses when we need to have them.
1: Yeah.
0: But one thing is also that it's not just a women's issue.
1: Yes.
0: Fertility, you know, has this stigma as being something that women have to do and the men just like go back to work. But if I were to, you know, think about having kids and my wife was going to fertility treatments, fertility appointments, I would want to be there for
1: her.
0: I would want to support
1: her. That's great, yeah.
0: Right? And who knows? I might have to get checked myself.
1: Yes, yeah.
0: Right? So it's recognizing that everybody needs this time off.
1: Yeah.
0: Everybody needs these allowances. Everybody needs to be more empathetic for everybody else in the workplace. And, you know, without that understanding, without that empathy, it can breed stigma, which we talked about, right? When employers don't know the physical and psychological tolls even of the entire process of going to the clinic every other day in the morning. And then after that, going back to work and just switching your ring.
1: Yeah.
0: It's harder for them to offer the right support to their employees.
1: Yeah. Can I just say, as someone who's gone through this, I don't expect my colleagues to 100% understand what I'm going through. I really don't put that on them because it's really not their issue or their, you know, their thing to understand. But I guess what you said, like just a little bit of empathy to know that it's not an easy process. And if let's say, you know, for husbands who want to be there to support or you know, partners who want to be there to support, just workplaces giving them that time to be support, because technically they're not the patient, right?
0: Yeah, yeah.
1: So they may not get that medical leave, but you know, being able to be there, it just means so much because you're still a couple going through it, even though one person bears the physical brunt of it. So the emotional brunt is shared by both.
0: Yeah, 100%. And you know, this really also ties back to one of the main pointers of this conversation, or one of the pointers of this conversation that became a main point, which is flexible work, right?
1: Yeah.
0: If you are just going to take a couple hours at the clinic in the morning and then you're going back to work at like 10 or 11, do you really need an MC for the whole day?
1: Yeah.
0: Do you really need to take a day's leave for a two-hour appointment if you're planning to get back into the office anyway?
1: Yeah.
0: If we have more employers, more companies that recognize the needs of people going for fertility support treatment, fertility appointments, this can also mean that, you know, we don't have to quote-unquote waste this leave on something that's only going to take a couple hours.
1: Yeah.
0: And that can extend to husbands as well.
1: Mm.
0: That can extend to the men who want to just be there to support their wives, be, you know, holding their hand through this entire process.
1: Yeah, I really hope that there will come a day when, you know, a lot more couples get this support that they need. Because I feel now it's, I mean, it's there, but there's still, it can always be better.
0: Yeah.
1: Okay, and the end of the day, Nat, workplaces, you know, they still have business needs. We still have, you know, KPIs that we need to hit. So not everyone is at the same life stage. How do companies make this support practical and fair for everyone?
0: And that's a really good question. Yeah. Because I asked this during the episode, coming from the perspective of a dink.
1: Right.
0: Double income,
1: no
0: kids.
1: No kids, yeah.
0: How do I reconcile my priorities with the priorities of colleagues who may be parents, aspiring parents, or, you know, just thinking about starting their own families?
1: Yeah.
0: And it really comes from, you know, what we've been talking about all this while, empathy and open conversation. Because

0: it's not as if I don't need to prioritize my time away from work because I'm married. I still have to spend time with my wife, right?
1: For sure.
0: And these different life stages, you know, they change for everyone, whether it's a new baby, aging parents, personal health, or just, you know, fixing your life in some way or another.
1: Self-care even, right?
0: Self-care, right. Everybody needs flexibility at some point. Everybody needs time away from work to make sure that they are fully able to engross themselves in the work that they do, right? So having this outcome-based productivity that we talked about earlier, making sure that people are judged on the performance of the work delivered as opposed to being judged on their time in the workplace. That is super important in making a more inclusive workplace, but also one in which people feel more accepted. People don't feel like they have to hide themselves, don't feel like they are being judged for the choices they make in their life outside of work.
1: Yeah, or they just stay in the office for FaceTime and they're not really doing anything productive, but they're just being there because that's the perception that they want to create.
0: Yeah, because that's the status quo.
1: Yeah, which I think, you know, in this day and age, it shouldn't be this way, but unfortunately, it still is in a lot of workplaces. So something there has to really, really shift. And hopefully we can get there, you know, every day, a little bit. I see improvements every day.
0: Baby steps, right?
1: Yeah, baby steps. All right, Ned, thank you so much. This has been a great conversation. I mean, one that really hits home for me. So, and I thank you and the team for exploring this issue. I think it's a really important conversation. Not an easy one, but an important one that really needed to be had. So thank you for that. Please do listen to the full episode. Look for the Work It podcast on CNA.Asia. 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We've been listening, we've been speaking today to Ned Fettelvero, who is the host of the Work It podcast. This is Mind Your Money on CNA 938. I'm Cheryl Goh. Thank you so much, Ned.
0: Thank you.
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1: We're coming up to 10:30 on CNA 938. Your news now with me, Cheryl Goh. The US and Iran have exchanged fire along the Strait of Hormuz, threatening their ceasefire and casting a shadow on a potential peace deal. Iran's state media says the US and some regional allies struck key civilian facilities. US Central Command says it's carried out retaliatory strikes on Iranian military facilities responsible for attacking American forces, including Navy destroyers crossing the Strait of Hormuz. Now, Iran's military says it will not hesitate to respond powerfully to any attack. Tehran blames the US for violating their ceasefire after it earlier targeted an Iranian-flagged tanker entering the waterway. But US President Donald Trump insists that the ceasefire remains in effect. Iran is reviewing a US proposal to end the conflict. Alan Eyre is Distinguished Diplomatic Fellow at the Middle East Institute. He's a former U.S. Former senior U.S. diplomat who served as a key member of Washington's negotiating team for the 2015 Iran nuclear agreement. He says neither side is ready to seriously negotiate because of the mistrust between them.
9: The ceasefire is intrinsically fragile, especially considering that the negotiation is lacking any real momentum. So it's not surprising that when one side sees as retaliation, the other side claims is escalation. The longer the ceasefire exists, regardless of what you call it, the more fragile it becomes. That's quite clear, and it's been clear for a while. Iran is willing to reopen the strait, but it's not going to return it to the way it was before this war started. Iran has created a new system to include a new organization. It's changed the lanes through the strait so they go through Iranian waters instead of, as previously, Omani waters. And all ships have to coordinate with the IRGC, the Islamic Revolutionary Guard Corps Navy. So it's quite clear that Iran is trying to both weaponize its control of the strait and also monetize it. There's already so little trust between the two sides. Iran thinks that whatever the U.S. says, it's planning to attack again at some point in the indeterminate future. So it does not believe that the U.S. is seeking a negotiated solution. The U.S., for its part, doesn't trust the Iranians either. So there's a minimum amount of trust, or at least willingness to negotiate, that's essential for any successful negotiations. Unfortunately, at this point, neither side is ready yet to seriously negotiate.
1: And we continue the news now, looking at how the U.S. Is said to be planning to host another round of talks between Israel and Lebanon. That's as it awaits Iran's response to a peace proposal. Discussions will reportedly take place in Washington next week. Israel is pressing on with its military campaign against Hezbollah despite an ongoing ceasefire. Lebanon's health ministry says at least 12 people were killed in the latest strikes. Israel earlier said it targeted a top Hezbollah commander in the first attack on Beirut's southern suburbs since the truce began in mid-April. In other news, U.S. Secretary of State Marco Rubio and Pope Leo have agreed to improve relations between Washington and the Vatican in the first meeting between the Pope and a member of President Donald Trump's cabinet in nearly a year. The meeting follows Mr. Trump's repeated attacks against the pontiff. Mr. Rubio met with Pope Leo and the Vatican's Secretary of State during his visit to discuss peace efforts in the Middle East, Cuba, and religious freedom. Now, the U.S. State Department called the conversations friendly and constructive and a sign of a strong relationship between the Vatican and Washington. Now, relations soured after the U.S.-Israeli war on Iran, which the Pope criticized. That prompted Mr. Trump to call the pontiff weak on crime and terrible for foreign policy. Pope Leo has been highly critical of the Trump administration's immigration policies as well. Now, the World Health Organization says an outbreak of the Hunter virus on board a cruise ship is not the start of a pandemic, while it warns that more cases could emerge. The WHO says they expect the outbreak to be limited if precautions are taken. WHO Chief Tedros Ghebreyesus says 5 confirmed and 3 suspected cases have been reported, including 3 passenger deaths. Health officials are scrambling to map the outbreak of the potentially deadly human-to-human strain. People are being treated or isolating in Germany, the UK, the Netherlands, Switzerland, and South Africa. The WHO says the incubation period for Hunter virus can be up to 6 weeks, but it clarified that the situation is not the same as 6 years ago with COVID-19 because Hunter virus spreads through close and intimate contact. That is your news with me, Cheryl Goh. Headlines anytime on CN8938 and CN8.asia. Asia Business now on CN8938. Southeast Asia's second largest bank, OCBC, has reported higher earnings in the first quarter of the year, with income from its wealth and insurance businesses hitting records. CNA's Elizabeth Neo has more.
10: Its net profit for the January to March quarter rose 5% on year to 1.97 billion Singapore dollars. That is higher than in the previous quarter and also beats market estimates. Well, net interest income declined by 5% amid a lower interest rate environment, but non-interest income rose 23%, driven by its fee, trading and insurance income. Well, looking ahead, the lender's CEO, Tan Teck Long, says global conditions remain uncertain amid geopolitical tensions and elevated inflation risks. The bank has maintained its targets for this year. It estimates stable income growth with a moderate decline in non-interest income. And with that, OCBC wraps up the Q1 earnings season for Singapore banks. DBS reported higher first quarter net profit that beat expectations. Earnings at UOB fell last quarter as a lower interest rate environment dented its lending income.
1: We hear now from Harsh Modi, who is co-head of APAC Financials Research at JP Morgan. He explains why the wealth management business is driving profitability for Singapore's lenders.
11: This is absolutely structural. And this doesn't happen in a matter of 1 quarter or 2 years or 5 years. This is 10 to 15 years in making. We had a acquisition 15 odd years ago by one of the Singapore banks, and then another large Singapore bank ended up building a very strong in-house private banking label over last around 15 odd years. And this kind of marries with the concept of Singapore as a financial center, which is broadening, and we see all the initiatives by government, by SGX, on value unlock and so on and so forth. So there are multiple moving parts here, which are all being, which are all coming together and helping this broader narrative. And that we think is structural. It is not something which is just a safe haven flow. It takes a long time to become a safe haven. And yes, definitely the recent global events do have a relative positive impact, but that is not the main reason. We are at a point of a bit of an inflection in rate expectations. And we have seen Singapore interbank rate SORA move up in last 10 odd days. So it does give reason for optimism that NIMs may stabilize. But again, early days, a lot of things can change here. The difference between the three banks on how are they hedging their books and the banks which are able to do a better job of hedging, especially the dollar rate risk, are having a much better impact on net interest income.
1: And we continue your business news. Amazon Singapore says it's cutting less than 10% of its workforce. The company is phasing out its local fulfillment services, including Amazon Fresh grocery delivery, and ending partnerships with local sellers. Now, the firm currently has a 2,500 strong workforce in Singapore, with most roles remaining intact. Amazon says it will support affected employees with redeployment opportunities, severance packages, and career transition services. The company will instead focus on expanding its international store offerings, noting that nearly 80% of its customers in 2025 purchased products from overseas selections. Amazon adds that its Prime program in Singapore will continue unchanged, while authorities are working with partners to help displaced workers find new jobs. And finally, a U.S. federal trade court has ruled that President Donald Trump's global 10% tariff is illegal. The Court of International Trade has found that the Trump administration wrongly invoked Section 122 of the Trade Act. That's a decades-old trade law Mr. Trump applied in February, almost immediately after his last set of Liberation Day tariffs was struck down by the Supreme Court. That is your business news as it breaks on CNA.Asia. All righty, let's check on the roads for you at 10:40 on this Friday, the 8th of May. There is an accident on the PIE towards Changi after CTE, and it's causing congestion till Thompson Road. Please avoid lane 2. Another accident on the SLE towards BKE after Woodlands Avenue 12. Please avoid lanes 3 and 4 there. Heavy traffic also on the CTE towards AYE between Balestier Road and PIE Changi. As always, please do be patient. Drive carefully. It's Mind Your Money here on CNA 938, and you're with me, Cheryl Goh. Coming up, well, it's a classic Singaporean paradox. We will queue 30 minutes for a discounted plate of chicken rice, but when it comes to our single biggest expense, which is our homes, we are actively choosing to pay more. So right now, floating rates tied to SORA are, or S-O-R-A, are hovering around a record low of 1%. Yet nearly 9 in 10 homeowners are still flocking to fixed rates that are slightly pricier. Earlier on Open for Business, Andrea Heng and Justine Moss spoke with Clive Chung, Associate Director, Red Brick Mortgage Advisory, on whether this is a savvy hedge against a volatile world or if Singaporeans are simply paying a heavy peace of mind tax.
12: Well, I think the mindset that most homeowners have, it's always stability, right? Especially with the backdrop of all this uncertainty and all this volatility, the flock to stability is something that people find comfort in, right? And let's look at it. Yes, well, floating interest rates may be as low as 1%, but if you look at fixed interest rates over the course of like even the last couple of years, they're still at record lows, right? As what you said earlier, back in 2023 and 2024, we had interest rates almost hit 4%. And now if you're able to pay, for example, 1.6% for a three-year fixed interest rate, yes, it may be quite different from a floating interest rate, but it's still considered low historically. So people are still sitting pretty well with a lot of people.
13: Yeah. So even with that little spread there, they're still willing to pay more for that stability, sort of peace of mind. I mean, it's still a spread, right? I mean, how much are they actually spending? How much more are they spending by going on with this premium, so to speak?
12: Yeah. So let's say, for example, if you can get a floating interest rate at 1% and you decide to opt for a fixed interest rate at 1.6%, and if it's on $1 million loan, basically, if you look at annual savings, it's going to be like $6,000 of interest. Pretty decent. But then let's look at the risk again. Today, yes, SORA has come down to, I think, pretty stable levels at this point of time at 1%. But what if, you know, because of inflation, because of oil prices going up, and what if SORA goes back up to 3% over the next 1 year, for example? Are you willing to take that risk, right? So it seems that people are still happy with, you know, just fixing their interest rates, not choosing to take on that risk of, you know, oh, will interest rates fall further? But they're making these decisions as well, not because they like to pay more. Number one, of course, stability. But these packages that offer them stability not only offer them stability, but they also offer them some flexibility. Meaning to say, I can go for a three-year fixed interest rate package, but banks these days would allow me that ability to convert to a different package like after a year.
14: Yeah.
12: So I think having that consideration in mind, you know, I'm able to have stability on the one hand, but if things don't look so good and if interest rates really come down again, then I have that flexibility of moving into that lower interest rate. Yeah.
14: So, Clive, you know, banks are currently raising fixed rate packages by 0.1 to 0.2 percentage points due to Middle East tensions and inflation fears. Are these hikes a genuine reflection of increased risk, or are banks being overly hawkish and capitalizing on, you know, our consumer fear to pad their profit margins?
12: Yeah, it is unlikely for it to be the latter. Yes, cost is increasing. Cost of funds have been increasing. In fact, I think before the whole US-Iran war started, the banks have already signaled, at least within the industry, that the cost of funds have been going up, right? I think this is exacerbated by this whole entire conflict. So yes, I think genuinely the cost of you know, fixed interest rates have been going up. And another thing that may potentially be driving up interest rates is also demand. We have homeowners, for example, who probably are coming out of the lock-in period, maybe 6 months down the road. Now, you typically review your mortgage maybe 3 months before you come out of the lock-in period. But because of all these tensions that are going on, and because, you know, the fear of interest rates are going up, it's really real. We have homeowners coming back much earlier And going into fixed interest rates as well, that may be something else that's driving up, you know, demand. And when naturally, when you have that demand, then maybe natural interest rates go up as well. Yes.
13: Okay. Fair point. Want to go back to something that you mentioned earlier, and that's that free conversion function that banks do offer to customers, right? When trying to, you know, considering switching their loan or their mortgage plan. They're being marketed as a safety net. And just like you said, it does sound like, you know, that flexibility is available to us. What's the actual fine print catch that they might be missing here, though? Are they often restricted to a very narrow selection of perhaps less competitive packages when they finally try to, you know, ring in that free conversion feature in their loans?
12: Yeah. I think there are always pros and cons. So here's the thing. Whenever, for example, let's say you go in for a fixed interest rate and it's a 2-year fixed interest rate. Now, this always comes with a lock-in period. Now, treat this lock-in period like a bond, right? If you want to break the bond within these 2 years, you've got to pay a penalty for it. So imagine this. I'm bonded to the banks for 2 years. And after a year, the bank offers me a free conversion. Now, at that point of time, they will make me both offers a floating interest rate and the fixed interest rate. But the offers that they're going to make me, it can be aligned with what the markets are offering, but it also may be a little bit higher, right? It depends on what the banks want to offer you at that point of time. It largely depends on the cost of funds at that point of time as well. So yes, you may be getting a competitive rate, you know, when you exercise that pre-conversion. You may be also getting something a little bit higher, but we don't expect it to be ridiculous. For example, if the market is offering an interest rate of 1.6, it's very unlikely that you will get an offer like 2% or 2.1%. Right. So it's still going to be very aligned with the current interest rates at that point of time. But yes, don't expect that, you know, the banks would give you even better. I mean, I'm not saying that it can't happen. It can. But I think the likelihood of that happening is going to be really low.
14: Yeah. And sometimes it's all about the luck of the timing as well, Clive. Floating rates.
12: Exactly.
14: Floating rates tied to SORA have dropped significantly to around 1%, yet people are still flocking to fixed rates near 2%. Could that traditional safe choice actually be the riskier move for monthly cash flow in 2026, especially if the global economy slows down and rates stay low?
13: And not forgetting the threat of inflation as well from those energy prices, right?
12: Yes. It may, and all. I think it all depends on your situation as well. So, I mean, if I'm a homeowner and, you know, the difference between 1.6% and 1% means $200 in terms of monthly installments, for example, then the question is going to be, is it worth saving $200, for example, going for a floating interest rate, but putting yourself at risk of, you know, potentially having interest rates go up? So I think homeowners also take that into consideration, right? And they're choosing floating interest rates, but not just blindly choosing floating interest rates. They are finding floating interest rate that comes with features that help them hedge or give them some protection. What do I mean by this? So I can go into a floating interest rate today, and the bank may offer me this feature that allows me to convert anytime I wish to. So it's not like a predetermined period, like, okay, I can only convert my interest rate package after a year or after 2 years. This time around, I can freely convert anytime I want to. So if the news, you know, if I hear that interest rates are going to go up, I can actually just go back to the bank immediately and move to a fixed interest rate to hedge. So because of this, then it gives clients that confidence that, okay, since I have this exit, I don't mind. And I'm actually, my outlook in the market is that interest rates may fall further. So if I want to be standing in this camp that interest rates are going to fall further, then this package actually doesn't look too bad, right? I have that ability to enjoy that upside when interest rates come down, but yet I have that protection if interest rates go up.
13: I guess it's how you view things, right? Some people would view this versatility and flexibility of the plan as the stability risk management aspect of the whole thing versus, you know, someone who's just going to stick with a fixed rate and then be done with that. I think, like you said, the availability of an exit strategy is the premium sometimes for stability, right?
12: Yes.
13: Okay, so yes. We've not talked about this particular group of home buyers. We're talking about the HDB dwellers. So final question here, Clive. A lot of younger homeowners, for example, those waiting for BTOs, they're choosing the 2.6% HDB rate just to sort of sleep peacefully for 20 years. Now, we know that you can easily move from HDB loan to bank loan, but once you hit the bank loan, you can't take the HDB loan. That's the rule, right? So if they are choosing this HDB loan for their first or second home even, are we witnessing a generational shift where the fear of another rate spike is causing young Singaporeans to perhaps be too conservative, not daring enough, and this could then actually potentially cost them tens of thousands of dollars in interest savings? Over a decade we're talking about, right?
12: Yeah. I don't think it only applies to the generation now. This has actually happened over the last 10 years. There is always a fear, like what you pointed out so rightly, that once I move into a bank loan, the decision is irreversible. And then I'm subjected to potentially higher interest rates. But let's debunk this for a moment. Now, let's look at over the last 10 years. The point of time that we really had high interest rates were at 2023 and 2024, and probably just prior to COVID happening. But when you look at the interest rates before or during normal times, for example, you're getting interest rates much lower than 2.6%. So if you average it out over the course of the last 10 years, for example, I'd say you'll probably be paying 2%, a little bit lesser. For people who really, you know, got lucky and caught interest rates at the right time, your average interest rates can be as low as 1.6 to 1.7%. So if you, yes, you know, it's important to understand the risks of going to a bank loan, but it's also equally important to understand what the potential upsides are going to be. We don't want to, for example, let 2023 and 2024 haunt us for the next 15 or 20 years. So I think understanding how interest rates have moved, it's very important. Plus, coupling that with the kind of flexibilities and the features that the banks can offer you in terms of managing your risk is also going to be very important. So it's not true that, you know, sticking with HDB loan at 2.6% is going to be beneficial. I mean, if you and me are in the same boat over the last 10 years, if I went for a bank loan, I would have been paying much lesser than you today.
1: Clive Cheng, Associate Director at Red Brick Mortgage Advisory. Let's Mind Your Money here on CNA 938. Now, the war has disrupted energy flows, but global markets are still leaning on strong earnings, diplomatic hopes, and the prospect of a possible conflict investment boom. Earlier on Open for Business, Andrea Hing and Justine Moss spoke with Ho Min Lee, senior macro strategist at Lombard Odier, on whether Wall Street record highs or underestimating the drag from supply shocks are hitting poorest economies hardest.
15: It's not entirely wrong to think about post-conflict, especially if you have a flurry of diplomatic activities that clearly indicate the White House discomfort with the double blockade. If you think about the U.S. situation right now, they're at the start of a driving season. So there are graduations and vacation. You know, people have to move around the country. And the price of the gallon continues to rise. And that's not lost on the White House, without a doubt. And if it rises even further, right now it's about $4.5 per gallon, slightly higher. But if it rises further, then that's going to change the political dialogue in the U.S., especially before the midterm election in November. So in a way, there is a bit of circuit breaker in this conflict. And and meanwhile, the exchanges we have seen so far, the White House is currently characterizing as not really changing the ceasefire. Yeah. So we'll have to see, you know, how long they stick to that description. But the bottom line is there is a political logic for reopening the Hormuz Strait. And that's, I think, what's anchoring the market, despite this incredibly difficult headlines.
13: Yeah.
15: So far.
13: I want to call it resilience, but I don't think that's the word. I think there's a stubborn optimism about things almost.
15: Well, on top of this, you do have some incredible developments in the AI and tech hardware space. Mm. So the first quarter earnings report so far for the US market, roughly about 3/4 of companies in the S&P 500 have reported, and the earnings number is close to 30%. You can maybe say that part of it is kind of inflated by investment gains for some of the large tech companies, because sometimes they act like venture capital themselves, holding the stakes in other companies that are not listed yet, but planning to list pretty soon. But still, you know, 9 out of 11 sectors are reporting double-digit gains. The guidance, surprisingly, stable so far. So, you know, that's certainly anchoring the market. And if you look outside the country, obviously, and I speak of South Korea in particular, the earnings upgrade has been spectacular.
13: Yeah.
15: So that's offsetting some of this negative impact as
13: Yeah, I remember reading the KOSPI's digits yesterday morning, just around this time. It was a 5% gain already in the early hours. So that was pretty impressive there.
14: Let's go to oil now, Homan. Prices remain contained relative to the scale of the Strait of Hormuz shock, of course. How much do you think that reflects de-escalation hopes, leaky blockades, weaker demand in off-benchmark economies, and also strategic reserves?
15: So the surprising, I mean, the oil prices have still risen quite substantially, but everyone was expecting that when there is a closure of the strait, then the prices will be even much higher. So there is a huge debate in the market between bulls and bears about why that's the case. So as you said, there are three theories put forward. First is that maybe the blockade itself is a bit leaky. We are sometimes getting the reports of maybe some large tankers somehow making it through. So that's one possibility. And as you said, the vulnerable economies, especially outside the key equity and fixed income benchmarks, they are bearing the brunt of this process. So, you know, Pakistan, for instance, having a significant shortage already, some parts of Southeast Asia having some significant problems. And finally, large declines in the inventory and the strategic reserves. Bottom line is some of the large industrialized economies that are important for equity and fixed income markets, they do have the stockpiles and financial resources to buy time. But it's still important that we have a resolution before the end of the month and mid-June, because once you get past that point, you start testing the real resilience of the industries. And so kind of we are running out of clock. But again, this is the reason why there is a diplomatic push.
13: Yeah, I see there the urgency of the timeline that you've given us. Thanks for that. Brent is currently trading at $100 a barrel. WTI is closing in on the $98 per barrel mark. It's 97.58 at this point. Okay, so one thing that you talked about earlier that we absolutely cannot ignore are those US earnings. Let's go back to that, right? It's been exceptionally strong, very impressive indeed, with tech obviously leading the rally. Can profits keep offsetting higher fuel costs, especially as consumer-facing sectors and staples underperform? Now, you touched on this briefly. Can we go deeper into that?
15: Well, the divergence at the sector level might actually continue. You've just mentioned the next generation of personal devices, including maybe AirPods for Apple. But we will have another product cycle coming up in fall season. And the tech companies try to push for kind of a new framework for user interface, away from maybe screen and maybe more geared toward the smaller devices like eyewear. So that push continues. And of course, AI companies themselves continue to build on data centers and their capabilities for inference service. So this is continuing, and that's basically turbocharging the entire tech hardware space. So it's spilling over to all kinds of subsectors for the time being. So that momentum might continue. But if you look at the performance at the sector level, both in North America and Asia Pacific, consumer-facing sectors doing worse, and that's understandable.
16: 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They say,
17: we want more.
16: You say, four new dips are coming. 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
18: I want them all.
16: You say, get the double dip platter meal at $8.50 or the double dip party box at $15.90. They come with Mala Mania, cheesy onion, white curry shiok, and secret grill sauces. And remember, dip, dunk, drip. Just don't drop. Good day.
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18: 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Now, Eat Drink Singapore with Cheryl Goh.
1: Good morning. 11 o'clock on this Friday. It is the 8th of May. Coming up, the world's best bar is coming to Signet for one night only. Lorenzo Antinori of Hong Kong Bar Leon joins us to talk about cocktail signatures and three of Singapore exclusive cocktails that are created just for this evening. Also on some food for thought, so with a letter to myself, well-regarded as a pillar of Indonesian foreign domestic helper community, while he shares his journey and the lessons he's learned along the way. All that's coming up, but first, here's the news. Now, the US and Iran have exchanged fire along the Strait of Hormuz, threatening their ceasefire and casting a shadow on a potential peace deal. Iran state media says the US and some regional allies struck key civilian facilities. U.S. Central Command says it carried out retaliatory strikes on Iranian military facilities responsible for attacking American forces, including Navy destroyers crossing the Strait of Hormuz. Iran's military says it will not hesitate to respond powerfully to any attack. Tehran blames the U.S. for violating their ceasefire after it earlier targeted an Iranian-flagged tanker entering the waterway. But U.S. President Donald Trump insists that the ceasefire remains in effect. Iran is reviewing a U.S. proposal to end the conflict. And the U.S. and Bahrain have proposed a resolution before the United Nations Security Council, pressing Iran to reopen the Strait of Hormuz, but it faces a potential veto by China and Russia, which blocked a similar draft earlier. Mike Waltz is U.S. ambassador to the U.N.
21: This should be a simple demand: the removal of mines from an international waterway, that you cannot exact illegal tolls. We have to address these violations here in the council. And we have to ask ourselves, if a country chooses to oppose such a simple proposition, do they really want peace?
1: Here is Amir Saeed Iravani, Iranian ambassador to the UN.
22: They claim that their actions are intended to protect freedom of navigation in the Strait of Hormuz and made some baseless allegation against my country. The fact on the ground proved otherwise. The actions of the United States stand in the stark contradiction to its stated objectives and have served only to escalate tensions and deepen instability in the region.
1: Alan Eyre is a distinguished diplomatic fellow at the Middle East Institute, and he's a former senior U.S. diplomat who served as a key member of the American negotiating team for the 2015 Iran nuclear agreement. He says neither side is ready to seriously negotiate because of the mistrust between them.
9: The ceasefire is intrinsically fragile, especially considering that the negotiation is lacking any real momentum. So it's not surprising that when one side sees as retaliation, the other side claims is escalation. The longer the ceasefire exists, regardless of what you call it, the more fragile it becomes. That's quite clear, and it's been clear for a while. Iran is willing to reopen the strait, but it's not going to return it to the way it was before this war started. Iran has created a new system to include a new organization. It's to change the lanes through the strait so they go through Iranian waters instead of, as previously, Omani waters. And all ships have to coordinate with the IRGC, the Islamic Revolutionary Guard Corps Navy. So it's quite clear that Iran is trying to both weaponize its control of the strait and also monetize it. There's already so little trust between the two sides. Iran thinks that whatever the U.S. says, it's planning to attack again at some point in the indeterminate future. So it does not believe that the U.S. is seeking a negotiated solution. The U.S., for its part, doesn't trust the Iranians either. So there's a minimum amount of trust, or at least willingness to negotiate, that's essential for any successful negotiations. Unfortunately, at this point, neither side is ready yet to seriously negotiate.
1: Now, the World Health Organization says an outbreak of hantavirus on board a cruise ship is not the start of a pandemic. While it warns that more cases could emerge, the WHO says they expect the outbreak to be limited if precautions are taken. WHO Chief Tedros Ghebreyesus says 5 confirmed and 3 suspected cases have been reported, including 3 passenger deaths. Here's infectious diseases expert Maria van Kerkhove.
0: This is not the start of an epidemic. This is not the start of a pandemic, but it is a good opportunity to say that investment in pathogens like this are critical because therapeutics, diagnostics, vaccines save lives.
1: Another sick passenger from the MV Hondius was brought back to Europe as the vessel heads to the Spanish Canary Islands. Health officials are scrambling to map the outbreak of the potentially deadly human-to-human strain. People are being treated or isolated in Germany, the UK, the Netherlands, Switzerland and South Africa. Authorities are working to trace all passengers and crew who got off or are on the ship since the 20th of March. None of the remaining passengers or crew on the ship are currently symptomatic. The WHO says the incubation period for hantavirus can be up to 6 weeks, but it clarified that the situation is not the same as 6 years ago with COVID-19 because hantavirus spreads through close, intimate contact. 2 Singapore male residents are in quarantine at the National Centre for Infectious Diseases after being on a cruise ship which reported an outbreak of the Andes hantavirus. As of Wednesday, 8 cases, including 3 deaths, have been linked to the cluster on the vessel, the MV Hondius. The Communicable Diseases Agency says was notified of the presence of the men on the ship earlier this week. The 2 men, a 67-year-old Singaporean and a 65-year-old permanent resident, were on the ship when it left Argentina on April 1st. According to the CDA, they are being tested for the disease and the results are pending. One has a runny nose but is otherwise well, while the other has shown no symptoms so far. If the results come back negative, they will be quarantined for 30 days from the date of their last exposure and retested before release. Here is Dr. Lo Chia Shin, an infectious diseases specialist at Farrer Park Hospital. He says the current risk to the general public here is low.
2: They'll be isolated for something like 30 days, and that will be quite safe, well over the average incubation period, which is something like 14 to 17 days. So 30 days really give it a margin of safety. Then they'll be tested before they are released from quarantine, and they'll be tested after through phone surveillance. So I think the full suite of measures are taken, and Singapore is quite safe.
1: Sanjaya Senanayake is an infectious diseases specialist at the Australian National University's School of Medicine and Psychology, and he explains what's known about this virus and how it differs from COVID-19.
3: We've known about hantaviruses for decades, so it's not new. We know how it behaves. We know its natural history. And the other important thing, even with this particular strain of hantavirus, which can go from person-to-person spread is very limited. So it's not going to spread like wildfire. So there are 2 important reasons for which we shouldn't panic. Yeah, so if we're seeing person-to-person spread that is out of sync with previous outbreaks, where we've seen occasions in South America where there have been parties, where there's been very close contact of people for a sustained period of time, we've seen cases. But if we're seeing more fleeting contact and we're seeing case transmission, then that will give us an idea of what's happening. That would also fit with the molecular aspect in the lab where we could look at mutations. But certainly at this stage, there's nothing to suggest that. But what is really unusual about this whole outbreak is we've never seen hantavirus on a cruise ship before. And unfortunately, it had to be that one strain, the Andes virus, which can be transmitted between people. Otherwise, normally it's not. I think there's most likely been a mixture of transmission. As people now know, having heard about hantavirus for the last few days, it's usually transmitted from rodents to humans through infected rodent secretions, which are aerosolized and inhaled. And if you look at the first case who unfortunately passed away, became sick on the 6th of April, which was only 5 days into the cruise, which is too short an incubation period for it to have been for him to have been infected on the cruise. So it suggests at least one person was infected on land before getting on the cruise. Now, subsequent cases, there may have been person-to-person transmission, but at least some of it happened on land before the cruise.
1: And that wraps your news with me, Cheryl Goh. Headlines anytime on CNA 938 and CNA.Asia. Alrighty, 11:10 on this Friday. It is the 8th of May. Let's do a quick check on the roads for you. Let's see, there is an accident on the PIE towards Changi after CTE SLE causing congestion all the way till Thompson Road. If you're heading into the causeway, do take note, due to heavy traffic entering Woodlands Checkpoint, bus services 170 and 170X are diverted from Woodlands Road to ply along Woodlands Avenue 3 and Woodlands Centre Road in the Woodlands Checkpoint direction. So you might want to make alternative plans if you are planning to cross the causeway. Elsewhere, accident in the KPE tunnel towards ECP at Airport Road entrance. And another accident, this is on the Clementi Road towards Sunset Way after Sunset Lane. Please avoid Lane 1. As always, please do be patient. Drive carefully. Weather-wise today, thundery showers expected over many areas now in the morning and all the way into the early afternoon as well. So bring your brollies if you're heading out. Temperatures hitting a high of 33 degrees Celsius.
4: Now, Eat Drink Singapore with Cheryl Goh.
1: That's right. Hello. Welcome to Eat Drink Singapore with me, Cheryl Goh. Now, happening tonight, Signet at QT Singapore is hosting Lorenzo Antinori of Bar Leone, the Hong Kong bar named number one on the world's 50 best bars 2025 list. Now, this guest shift brings Bar Leone's signatures to Singapore alongside three exclusive cocktails created for the night with another Hendrix gin, a new expression infused with orange blossom and cacao. So joining us now, we have Lorenzo Antinori, who is co-founder of Bar Leone, and of course, Dorian Waite, who is general manager of QT Hotel, who we spoke to previously as well. Dorian and Lorenzo, good to have you on Eat Drink Singapore. Welcome.
6: Thank you.
1: Okay, Dorian, let's start with you. Signet, obviously hosting Lorenzo Antinori for this one-night-only guest shift with Bar Leone's cocktails and hospitality coming into the room for an evening. How did this collaboration between Signet and Lorenzo come about?
6: Yeah, look, that's an easy one. Who wouldn't want the best bar in the world making an appearance at their hotel?
1: Yeah.
6: Look, I think there's, outside of just the drinks and obviously, the quality of what they do, I think there's some real synergies about the energy and that sort of sense of hospitality that you get in their venue. That generosity and that warmth, they're the type of, I guess, personality that we want to portray in our venues. So the synergies there are pretty organic. And I think, you know, there's a lot of shared values for us outside of just the drinks program. So when the opportunity came up, I mean, we jumped at it. We want guests of our hotel, but also, you know, for Singapore and our team here. It's a great experience for us all to sort of get to work together on a project like this.
1: I'm sure it is. Lorenzo, congratulations on Bar Leone being named number one on the world's 50 best bars 2025 list. I mean, here in Singapore, we love when it, you know, people do well. So number one, very, very impressive. What did that moment mean for you and your team? And what do you think it says about the bar scene in Asia right now?
6: Thank you very much, first of all. That was such a special moment because, first of all, the recognition itself, it was truly very touching because happening in Hong Kong, the award ceremony was in Hong Kong. So that was really special. But then, as you said, you know, for me, the first thought went to the team because it sounds very cliche, but they are really the ones that work every day in the bar, that put the heart and soul. Our team basically has pretty much stayed the same since 2023 when we first opened.
1: Oh, nice.
6: And so I think there is really like this family-like scenario in the bar that makes things sort of like easier for us to run. And Asia bar scene, I arrived in Asia in 2019, actually no, in 2017 in Korea. Mm-hmm. And I remember like just being absolutely blown away. Singapore, Seoul, Hong Kong, Bangkok. And now what we see, there are other regions that are coming up with amazing beverage program, with great talents.
5: is definitely a part of the world that, that everybody's looking at. And we are very proud to be part of this community. And I feel extremely lucky to be here because it changed my life.
1: I'm sure it does. And it's so nice to hear how your team really just gels together because, I mean, when it comes to labor of love and everyone being happy, it really translates to the drinks, isn't it? So kudos to you and your team, Lorenzo. Bar Leone is known for its cocktail popolari philosophy, which means cocktails for the people. For guests in Singapore who may be experiencing Bar Leone for the first time, Lorenzo, what does this idea look or feel like in practice? Cocktail popolari, so cute. Sure.
5: Well, the concept of Bar Leone was really inspired by those bars that I used to go with my dad in Italy, in Rome. I'm from Rome. And when I say bars, I don't mean in Italy. Bars are sort of like, we mean places where you go for a coffee or buy the newspaper.
1: Oh, like a cafe.
5: Yeah, and they are a catalyst in the community. They are places where people get together and gather together. So that was really like, I wanted to reproduce something like that. That sort of spirit of community conviviality by adding the cocktail part. And popolari, it refers to the pop culture element of the bar, because if you step into Bar Leone, you'll see immediately the walls are really filled with things that I love, that I grew up with, that are very much so related to Italian pop culture from the 80s and the 90s, football, music, art, but also popolari itself, etymologically speaking, means something that is well understood by everybody. And with Bar Leone, we wanted to shift away from the technicality of the cocktail and shift away from the idea that innovation has to be related to having modern machinery, the latest technology, and really focus on what makes a drink a good drink. And we focus on good quality spirits and fresh ingredients, but also cocktails that are very easy to be recognized and cocktails that have a strong classic DNA. So that's for us, cocktail popolari, approachability, accessible, and that everybody can enjoy.
1: I love that. It's such a simple and fun philosophy at the end of the day. Chef, walk us through your creative process, Lorenzo, your creative process, because when you're working on a cocktail, how do you decide what to keep simple and what to go a little bit more complex or to add more details? How do you tell us how you think about that, Lorenzo?
5: Well, for us, whenever we work on a new drinks on a new menu, we always we know that consumer and customer like certain things. They also like to be adventurous at times, but we have a spectrum of cocktails that we sort of rely on. For example, we know that on a menu, we always want to have an old-fashioned style cocktail. We want to have a Manhattan style cocktail. We want to have a fizz, a martini, or a sour. All these cocktails that I named, they have a specific structure. The old-fashioned is basically whiskey, sugar, and bitters. The Manhattan is two parts of spirits, one part of vermouth and bitters. So what we do through our creative process is to swap one thing for another. So if an old fashioned is, for example, whiskey, we can replace the whiskey with an aged rum, and the sugar syrup can be replaced for a spiced cinnamon dark sugar. The Angostura can be replaced for an orange bitter. So suddenly you retain the classic structure, which is what makes the drink accessible and approachable, but you add little nuances that will make the drink unique.
1: Oh, I love that. I really love that. Thank you for sharing that with us, Lorenzo. And we know that the Bar Leone signatures that are coming to Signet are the fig leaf Negroni, olive oil, sour, and a Cafe Paradiso. So tell us more about these drinks. What's so special about them? And
5: sure.
1: Yeah.
5: Well, like the olive oil sour is a classic example of a kind of a Leone drink because we take the DNA of a classic whiskey sour. So whiskey, sugar, egg white, lemon, and bitters. But we swap some of the components. We swap the sugar for honey. And we have a blend of whiskey and Italian brandy. It's very important for us to retain the Italian identity through the cocktails as well. And then the egg white is then paired with an extra virgin olive oil from Sicily. We dry shake everything. It's very unusual to have olive oil in cocktails.
1: Yeah, yeah.
5: But in this case, the egg white, it creates a very unique texture. And I think it's a cocktail that it's so simple on paper, but then the flavor and the idea that you have this olive oil element that almost alienates a little bit the customer, but makes them intrigued. It was really a very successful formula, and it became one of our signature. The Caffè Paradiso is a twist on a Irish coffee, but cold, where we use Italian amaro, and we make a salted cream with a bit of cardamom. So there is, a fun play on texture and flavor.
1: Yeah.
5: And the fig leaf season is almost starting, and Negroni infused with fig leaves, amazing flavor profile, very, very flowery, very almost like with a tropical edge, a fun drink.
1: Yeah, I they all sound really, really intriguing, Lorenzo, especially the olive oil sour. You really got me, that really got me noticing that as well. So.

0: fresh, and the cacao adds that connection with the coffee. In the Negroni is the same. Vermouth, Campari, handshake with the coffee element, with the orange blossom, and with the other botanicals. So I think it's a gin that is extremely versatile. And even just with soda water, you can really unlock those amazing flavors. And I'm very excited to actually have it in Hong Kong as well.
1: Yeah, it sounds delightful, Lorenzo. And we love this three Singapore exclusive drinks, green and gold fizz, as well as the pear and shisho gimlet and the ill, I hope I'm saying this right, cacciatore?
0: Cacciatore.
1: Cacciatore. Okay. Tell us more about these three drinks and how it's also showing a different side of another Hendrick's gin.
0: Yeah, like I think it was very fun for us to have cocktails that are a little bit more spirit forward and boozier, rounded, and seeing how Hendrick's would sort of unfold those flavors. So in the Negroni and the Caffè Paradiso. With the other trees, I think it was sort of like simpler because gin is a spirit that is very well fit for sour cocktail and refreshing drink. So in the gimlet, for example, I think the connection was really trying to have this shiso, this green element that sort of like would again connect well with the botanicals of Hendrick's. In the cacciatore, which means the hunter, I wanted to work instead on the savory edge, and I think looking at the botanicals of the Hendrick's, this new release tomato, it was something that kind of intrigued me because the gin almost act as a seasoning element and a bonding on it with all the other ingredients. And then the fizz, the green and gold fizz, is actually the one that I mentioned before. I just confused the name. It's the tropical style. And I think that really, this drink with this big tropical flavor like mango, bell pepper, and passion fruit, it really showcases how this new release of Hendrick's is so flexible and it can really be feeding different style cocktail. So
1: I mean, the three drinks are so diverse, so it really shows how versatile this gin is. So it's great that it makes such a great base for so many drinks. Doran, beyond this one evening, how does Signet think about bringing in guest chefs like the one you have with Lorenzo and other collaborations that feel worthwhile for Singapore diners while still staying true to QT's own style of hospitality?
2: I think when it comes to collaborations of any kind at the hotel, we're looking for partnerships that are genuine. We need to work with brands, people, products that speak to the same similar values that we have at the hotel. And it's got to bring something to the market that is different. We're not in the business of having guest chefs just for the sake of it. We want to bring something to the hotel for our people here and the Singaporeans that come to our hotel, to experience something that they genuinely don't get on offer in Singapore currently. So, like, this is an amazing opportunity to do just that. And moving forward, we look to create more partnerships, grow this one. But again, we'll choose our moments and we'll make sure they're the right fit to sort of provide that same comfort and hospitality that Signet's already known for.
1: Yeah, definitely. It sounds like it's going to be a really fun night. Lorenzo, what do you hope guests who come by tonight, what sort of experience do you hope they will have and how they will leave or what they will leave with, what sort of impressions they will leave with after experiencing Bar Leone at Signet?
0: Well, I hope that first of all, they'll enjoy the night and the vibe and the atmosphere, which is very important. And then, of course, our creations. I love Singapore cocktail scene. I love here the community. So every time I have the chance to travel to Singapore and also talking to the guests, the consumer, what makes this city one of the greatest cities for the cocktail world is that there is a lot of curiosity. And I think tonight having the chance to meet the guests, have a chat with them, introduce them the cocktail, introduce them Hendrick's and the new release. I think this is gonna be the best part for me. And hopefully for those of them that never traveled to Hong Kong, they will be even more triggered to come and experience the real Bar Leone. But of course, tonight it's going to be a great anticipation to that experience.
1: I'm sure it is. I mean, it's such a rare chance. So I'm sure everyone who pops by, is really going to enjoy themselves. We wish you all the very best for this one night only event. Thank you so much for coming on and telling us more
0: Thank
1: as
0: you.
1: well.

0: We've been speaking on Eat Drink Singapore today to Lorenzo Antinori, who is co-founder of Bar Leone, which is has been named the number one bar, on the world's 50 best bars 2025 list. And they come from Hong Kong. They're here for one night only at Signet at QT Singapore. We've also been speaking to Dorian Waite, who is general manager of QT Singapore. If you want to pop by tonight, the party starts at 6, I understand, all the way till 11. And you just have to head to Signet Bar at QT Singapore. They're located at 35 Robinson Road. Lorenzo and Dorian, thank you as always. Thank you so much for coming on Eat Drink Singapore. Appreciate it.
1: Thank you.
0: Cheers, guys. Thank you. Bye-bye.
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7: Both sides used missiles, drones and fighter jets before it ended with a ceasefire announcement.
8: Meta has been aggressively hiring in order to challenge rivals such as OpenAI, Google and Anthropic.
9: The shutdown of several outlets has raised questions about the brand's future in Singapore.
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3: It's 11:30 on CNA 938. Here's your news now with me, Cheryl Goh. The US and Iran have exchanged fire along the Strait of Hormuz, threatening their ceasefire and casting a shadow on a potential peace deal. Iran's state media says the US and some regional allies struck key civilian facilities. CNA's Elekia Salvaraji has more on the incident with statements by the U.S. ambassador to the U.N., Mike Waltz, and his Iranian counterpart, Amir Saeed Iravani.
4: Multiple explosions were reportedly heard in the port city of Bandar Abbas and Hashim Island, and Iran's military says it will not hesitate to respond powerfully to any attack. Now, the U.S. Central Command says it carried out retaliatory strikes on Iranian military facilities that's responsible for attacking American forces, including Navy destroyers crossing the Strait of Hormuz. CENTCOM did not say which sides it targeted. Tehran blames the U.S. for violating their ceasefire after it earlier targeted an Iranian-flagged tanker that's entering the waterway. President Donald Trump confirmed the exchange with an ABC reporter, calling the U.S. strike a left tap. He maintains that the ceasefire is still in effect. Iran is reviewing a U.S. proposal to end the conflict after exchanging messages through mediator Pakistan. The proposal leaves key demands unresolved, including Tehran's nuclear ambitions and control of the Strait of Hormuz. Now, the U.S. and Bahrain have proposed a resolution before the U.N. Security Council, pressing Iran to reopen the Strait of Hormuz. But it faces a potential veto by China and Russia, which blocked a similar earlier draft.
5: This should be a simple demand: the removal of mines from an international waterway, that you cannot exact illegal tolls. We have to address these violations here in the Council. And we have to ask ourselves, if a country chooses to oppose such a simple proposition, do they really want peace?
6: They claim that their actions are intended to protect freedom of navigation in the Strait of Hormuz and made some baseless allegation against my country. The fact on the ground proved otherwise. The actions of the United States stand in the stark contradiction to its stated objectives and have served only to escalate tensions and deepen instability in the region.
3: In other news, Philippine President Ferdinand Marcos Jr. has called for ASEAN's unity in the face of global challenges as he welcomed delegates to the ASEAN Leaders Summit in Cebu. He said the bloc has strengthened coordination where possible, with member states aligning their responses to the energy crisis stemming from the war in the Middle East.
7: We stand together today to demonstrate ASEAN's capacity to respond with unity, with wisdom, with resolve, at a time when our region is once again faced with profound uncertainty. For we meet at a time of considerable challenge. Across our region and beyond, nations continue to navigate an increasingly complex global environment. The increasingly volatile situation in the Middle East has impacted our region, challenging us to remain agile in the face of the uncertainties which threaten lifestyles, livelihoods, and lives.
3: And still on this, we are looking at how this is the first of two summits that the Philippines will be hosting this year as the bloc's chair. The event has been scaled down and its agenda tightened as the country grapples with a power crisis. Manila says talks are focusing on energy and food security and the safety of ASEAN nations in the Middle East. Sharon Sia is Principal Fellow at the ISIS Yusuf Ishak Institute's ASEAN Studies Center, and she says the bloc is now in full crisis mode, focusing on energy security and the safety of its nationals.
8: So what we're expecting to see coming out this morning is a joint statement on the Middle East crisis, which, by the way, is still an evolving crisis. And it will be touching on a couple of key issues. One is the energy security aspects, the food security, and the safety of nationals in the Middle East. And what's happened is that right now, ASEAN is now in full crisis mode. They've had several meetings amongst the foreign ministers, economics, energy and agriculture ministers, and they've agreed to basically build in crisis coordination mechanisms at all levels. So that means not only at the ministerial level, but also going down to the working level. So this is part of that plan. And the second one is the ratification of the APSA, which was renewed in October 2025 as an immediate measure. I think there's a need to dismantle the structural dependency that ASEAN has on fuel. Basically, ASEAN just has to roll with the punches with what's happening in the Strait of Hormuz. It's what we call an unnecessary war, and the strategic objectives of this war is still not clear to many of the observers. And I think what ASEAN can do is to build its own internal resilience to withstand more of these shocks and to buffer themselves.
3: That is your news. So with me, Cheryl Goh, headlines anytime on CNA 938 and CNA.Asia. Asia Business Now on CNA 938. Southeast Asia's second largest lender, OCBC, has reported higher earnings in the first quarter of this year. CNA's Elizabeth Neo has more.
9: Its net profit for the January to March quarter rose 5% on year to 1.97 billion Singapore dollars. That is higher than in the previous quarter and also beats market estimates. Well, net interest income declined by 5% amid a lower interest rate environment, but non-interest income rose 23%, driven by its fee, trading and insurance income. Well, looking ahead, the lender's CEO, Tan Teck Long, says global conditions remain uncertain amid geopolitical tensions and elevated inflation risks. The bank has maintained its targets for this year. It estimates stable income growth with a moderate decline in non-interest income. And with that, OCBC wraps up the Q1 earnings season for Singapore banks. DBS reported higher first quarter net profit that beat expectations. Earnings at UOB fell last quarter as a lower interest rate environment dented its lending income.
3: And we hear now from Harsh Modi, who is co-head of APAC Financials Research at JP Morgan. He explains why the wealth management business is driving profitability for Singapore's lenders.
10: This is absolutely structural. And this doesn't happen in a matter of 1 quarter or 2 years or 5 years. This is 10 to 15 years in making. We had a acquisition 15 odd years ago by one of the Singapore banks, and then another large Singapore bank ended up building a very strong in-house private banking label over the last around 15 odd years. And this kind of marries with the concept of Singapore as a financial center, which is broadening, and we see all the initiatives by government, by SGX, on value unlock and so on and so forth. So there are multiple moving parts here, which are all being, which are all coming together and helping this broader narrative. And that we think is structural. It is not something which is just a safe haven flow. It takes a long time to become a safe haven. And yes, definitely, the recent global events do have a relative positive impact, but that is not the main reason. We are at a point of a bit of an inflection in rate expectations, and we have seen Singapore interbank rate SORA move up in last 10 odd days. So it does give reason for optimism that NIMs may stabilize, but again, early days. A lot of things can change here. The difference between the three banks on how are they hedging their books and the banks which are able to do a better job of hedging, especially the dollar rate risk, are having a much better impact on net interest income.
3: And still in your business news, oil prices swung between gains and losses in volatile trading overnight. Brent is now back above $100 a barrel after a report that the US is looking to once again escort ships through the Strait of Hormuz as soon as this week. Now, crude prices also rose on reports that Saudi Arabia and Kuwait lifted restrictions on America's use of its airspace and military bases. Warnings are growing over the energy supply crunch. The International Energy Agency chief, Fatih Birol, says the global market is headed into troubled waters as the war knocks out supply. He adds that even when the war ends, oil security will still be a key issue. That's your news with me, Cheryl Goh. Headlines anytime on CNA 938 and CNA.Asia. Business news as it breaks as well on CNA.Asia. Alrighty, on the roads at 11:40 on this Friday. It is the 8th of May. There is a traffic light blackout. This is at Jurong West Avenue 5 and Jurong West Street 71 and 81 Junction. Some roadworks happening on the PIE towards Changi after Stevens Road. Please avoid lane 4. Roadworks as well on the PIE towards Changi at Stevens Road exit. So within the Stevens Road's vicinity, a lot of men at work there. As always, please do be patient. Drive carefully. This is eDrink Singapore on CNA 938. You're with me, Cheryl Goh. Coming up, we bring you some food for thought in the form of a letter to myself. Mohammad Anwar Taha is the founder and managing director of POS-TKI, which is a logistics and shipping company. But he's also especially well regarded as a pillar of the Indonesian foreign domestic helper community here. And he tells, he shares his journey with Joel Chua on a letter to myself. Let's have a listen.
11: Now, a letter to myself with Joel Chua.
12: Well, I was warded once in Raffles Hospital. Believe me, hundreds of domestic helpers came. Hundreds. And they were all at the lobby when the doctors come and tell me, who are you actually? How come so many girls waiting for you downstairs? I said, they don't give me money. They don't give me anything. But I'm so... it's heartwarming, you know, to see these people come where some of your friends didn't even turn up. You know, so what we give back to them, they remembered me.
13: What an experience. Mohammad Anwar Tahar, a pillar of the Indonesian foreign domestic helper community here, known for his dedication to promoting their well-being and dignity. Anwar is an established businessman. He's the founder and managing director of POS-TKI. It's a logistics and shipping company. And a significant portion of their customers are, in fact, foreign domestic helpers here who need to send goods back home to Indonesia. Well, as an entrepreneur, Anwar's road to success has taken a few detours. At one point, he drove a taxi to make ends meet. While that is a distant point in his rear view mirror today, he's never forgotten the values it gave him. First, Anwar shares with us some of the events that he organizes for the community.
12: We do a Hari Raya celebration at my place. Then we have almost 3,500 domestic helpers that will come to celebrate Hari Raya. This is just to accommodate those domestic helpers that don't have the chance to go back home during the festival, not to miss their kampongs that much. So it's nice to do it at my place. I'm staying in a HDB flat, you see. We do it at the Void Deck.
13: Oh, okay. I was so 3,500 every year during Hari Raya. They come to your HDB block.
12: Yes, to celebrate Hari Raya.
13: Okay, so your neighbors are prepared for this.
12: Oh, we will pre-empt them. We will tell them this is going to happen. But we invited our neighbors.
13: I'm sure.
12: Yeah, we invited our neighbors. I mean, not those days where we know everybody. You know, we just know a few neighbors, same floor and everything. We invite them. Have makan, watch some shows from the domestic helpers themselves. Mm. So it's a whole day event.
13: So they put up performances as well?
12: Yes, they do.
13: What kinds of performances do they do?
12: Dancing, singing, some religious songs and everything. That's about it now.
13: Right. Yeah. The way you support the foreign domestic helper community, it's not just once a year during Hari Raya. You do this very regularly.
12: Yes, sir.
13: In fact, you put them on national TV as well.
12: We did that, I think, if I'm not mistaken, in 2016 or 2017. What happened is that when I saw them having events practically every week, they have fashion shows, singing competition, dancing and everything. So when I saw them, there's a lot of potential. They could be a domestic helper, but in them, they have the looks, they have the voices, they have all this,
13: talent.
12: Talent, yeah. So we decided to put them on national television. So what we did, we get the help from Mediacorp to do like a Singapore Idol kind of system, you know. We ask them to come for auditions and everything. So the good ones will be aired on national television. We have a ratings of almost 20. From the feedback I get is one of the highest rating ever.
14: This is on Suria.
12: In Suria.
14: Yeah.
12: And it was a very emotional day. We have 121 participants. We have a fashion show. We have singing. We have like drums, playing drums. We have we invited one artist from Indonesia to come over to make the event more lively. And it was a spectacular event. Even until now, Mediacorp used to ask me, Pak Anwar, they used to call me Pak Anwar. Why don't you do it again? It caused me a bomb.
14: This was your own personal funds?
12: From our company.
14: Right.
12: From my company.
14: What is it about the situation that our foreign domestic helpers are living in that really moves you so much?
12: During that time, employers used to stereotype these domestic helpers as, I would say, the bottom class, blue collar. I saw this. We attend diaspora events, you know, in Jakarta, in Singapore. So I saw this stigma has to go, because I believe they are domestic helpers. They are not slaves, you know, in inverted commas. Mm. So they have talents. They come to Singapore for their livelihood. It's not because they are desperate.
14: Yeah. And their families back home also depend on them.
12: If you were to travel to Indonesia, you will see them, those people who really take care of their funds, their salaries. They have beautiful houses. They have even TVs bigger than my house.
14: They have huge plots of land as well.
12: They have lands, they have compounds, they have gardens, they have good cars. So it's here that we stereotype. So I want to change this. I used to preach this, that we have to take care of our domestic helpers. They are the bridge between husband and wives, working husband and wives. They are a bridge between tiredness and time to do your work. For example, like and a husband and a wife who comes back in the evening, usually they will come to a situation that who's going to prepare dinner tonight, you know? But with the presence of the domestic helpers, more or less, it has been settled. You know, you come in, you have your own time, you can have with your kids, and household has been taken care, clothing has been taken care, food settled, everything, you know, cleanliness. So, more or less, they are actually not working. I would say they are actually helping us.
14: A cornerstone of family cornerstone life of in family many life. Families
12: yes,
14: in Singapore.
12: You are right, I agree to that. So, I think we should show some appreciation. From my business point of view, is that how to tell the Singaporeans? It's not my job, actually. It's not my duty to do that, but I think it's a small role to play to tell the people that actually what we have in our homes are talents, good cooks, good cleaners. They have endurance at home. You know, they can listen to scoldings. They can take it. They can. You know, in one household, there are few instructions sometimes. It's not, they don't take instruction from one person. Mm. They take instruction practically from everybody at the house. So it's one man show, literally, I would say. Yeah. I'm not saying that all household is like that, but...
14: But we do take a lot for granted. We do take so much of our quality of life for granted.
12: You are right, sir.
14: And so much of that quality of life at home comes from the fact that we are privileged enough to have a foreign domestic helper for many of us. Not all of us, but for many of us.
12: Yeah, we're very lucky. Yeah. That's why I try to champion the message by telling everybody to have some kind of trust. And what is the word? It's to have patience and to be a friend to these domestic helpers. Yeah. We make mistakes. Our parents used to scold us. Our children make mistakes. We used to scold them. Our workers make mistakes. We used to tell them our family. Domestic helper, you tell them off, but you cannot stereotype them like they are low class. Yeah. That is wrong.
14: They are not a lesser human being than the employer.
12: I think that's the word, lesser human being.
14: Thank you so much for sharing that, Mr. Anwar. You know, you're able to support the community here in Singapore and also in Indonesia because you have been successful in business.
12: Yeah.
14: How did you start with your business? You're an entrepreneur.
12: I started with $1,200 only. It's a loan from my brother.
14: How old were you?
12: That time I was 40 years old. After so much of business failures, working, and then my younger brother, his name is Muhammad Arshad. He told me, you have a lot of knowledge on logistics. Why don't you start one? I said, I don't have money. He said, no, he's a vice president of a very big company, so he has a lot of money, I think. So he told me, I can loan you some money. I said, it's not my cup of tea, borrowing money. He said, never mind, you're my brother. If it doesn't work, you can keep the money. So I told him I need $3,000. Oh, he was quite surprised. $3,000 to start in Singapore. So I took $1,800. I have a small car. I managed to clear all whatever bills outstanding, prepare rations at home. So I left with $1,200. So what I did is I go and source up for cheap things, cheap telephones and everything, old computers to do. And I was dumbstruck. I don't know what to do. But I was very lucky because when I was working before, I was very, very hardworking. I built up trust from people in Indonesia and in Malaysia. When they got to know I have a logistics company, they called me up. And they offered me good projects. I was quite surprised. I don't have that money. I have $1,200. How to start, how to pay shipping lines, how to pay local transporters, everything. They advanced me. Money. He said, don't worry about the money. We trusted you. We have seen how you work. We are going to give you advance with profit. We have the profit.
14: Wow.
12: And pay whatever you have to pay. It's like that. So, and my customer took an office way back in Roberts Lane, renovated everything. And I have a friend whose name is Ahmad Omar Jamal. He came to me. He said, I have a range of office equipment that I don't use in my warehouse. Come and take. Photocopy machine, fax machine, table, chairs, you name it. Boy, it's just like puzzle coming into places. And then things start to go on very nicely. So 6 months later, that was in 2005 when I started. And I was 40 years old. Somewhere in a few months later, a friend from Jakarta called me up. He said, why don't you do domestic helpers? Pulang Kampung means back to their hometown.
14: As in shipping goods from Singapore goods, back to their
12: personal
14: hometown.
12: Effects. I saw this is going to be very heavy, because we are dealing with thousands of people. Unlike a logistics company, probably a good customer base, maybe 3 or 4, is okay for you. But this is going to handle thousands of individuals. So I will consult my mom. And then I will tell him like that. I ask her about this. What should I do? He said, only one thing. If you think you can entrust yourself, you can entrust this business and do not second class these domestic helpers, then you do it. If you think you cannot manage, do not touch because this involves personal items. I think I believe in myself. So we did it.
14: What struck me is how, when you were about to start your business, people who knew your reputation rallied around you and supported you. And you also talked about you going to your mother and asking her for advice. Where did you get these values from, these morals from that formed this reputation that you have in the business community?
12: Because I'm a very, I'm very frightened to get into trouble with authorities. So to be frightened and to be wary about all these things makes us more a gentleman, rather than taking bribes, for example, taking cards. So much of trust have to be put in when you work. Money is not it's not everything at that time. So I did not know that today I'm going to become the managing director of Pusti KI. But at that time, I am so afraid that if I were to do things which is against authorities or the government law and everything, I would get into trouble and that would embarrass my family.
14: Where did this cautiousness come from?
12: From military, I think. I was a military regular company sergeant major. So that trait developed in me.
14: You're a very by the book kind of person.
12: Very, very by the book. I was infantry. That trait actually make us be more disciplined. More disciplined, and then more wary about our situation. During that time, when I see troublemakers, yeah, if we were to sit on the same table in a restaurant, I will walk off. I don't want to get myself troubled with the authorities.
14: Right. Before I ask you about what you'd say to in that letter to your younger self, right?
12: Yeah.
14: You shared, you know, that you have this positive reputation among your, in the business community and even outside the business community. Yes, sir. Besides that, what do you credit your business success to?
12: I am very concerned about my family members, my friends, my relatives, my staffs, my colleagues. Because I saw one trait, one incident that my father did. My late father, his name is Taha Kadir. What he did was, we used to sell food in the school canteen. So when we serve food, when we are selling food, my father is not concerned for those students that buy the food. His eyes will look at who are the students that doesn't eat. After almost the recess time is over, then when everybody has taken their meal, they paid everything, he will start to call all the students practically every day. He will identify these other students that doesn't have money to eat, and he will serve them for free. And he did not tell us anything. So we were looking at it. I said, why does he have to do that? He said, never mind. When you grow old, you will remember this. So when I apply this to my business, so whatever business that we did, we always give back to the family, and especially my office colleagues who has been with me for many, many years. If I can mention some names like Mr. Zainal Abidin, Atilia, Rosiana Ibrahim, and a few other names who has been with us for almost 20 years.
14: Because you take care of them.
12: They take care of us also. Absolutely. They take care of the company. Because during the military time, I remember one of my commander used to tell me, you know, remember the watch, the watch that you are wearing. What do you learn from there? Look at the hour hand, look at the second hand, and look at the minute hand. This thing works because of the screws, the gears, and everything behind the watch. One gear missing or rusty, the hour hand will not be perfect. The second hand will not move and everything. So it's not actually the hour hand is important. The gears behind. So I relate them to my staff. So without them, without their support, without their understanding, without their tolerance towards, sometimes, you know, bosses are cranky sometimes. Without their tolerance, I don't think we can be where we are now.
14: Hi there, I'm Joel Chua, and you are listening to an excerpt from a recent edition of A Letter to Myself. For the continuation of the conversation, which includes the portion in which our guests share with us the most valuable and meaningful insights that they've gained through their journey, essentially their letters to their younger selves, tune in at 8 p.m. every weeknight, only on A Letter to Myself on CNA 938.
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19: 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She's my partner during good times and bad times. 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
3: 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Welcome to the Wellness Hour with me, Cheryl Go. Coming up, better sleep may start with the space around you, from your mattress and sheets to how cool and comfortable your room feels. We're going to take a look at how sleep and your sleep environment can shape your well-being. Also coming up on the Deep Dive podcast, our AI companions and chatbots. Chatbots, rather, friend or foe. That's what they're going to find out. All that's coming up, but first, here's the news. Now, Singapore will pump in $740 million to boost its tourism sector over the next 5 years. It'll be used to breathe new life into existing attractions and add fresh experiences. This continued investment rides on the back of record-breaking visitor numbers last year, which raked in $32.8 billion in tourism receipts, up around 10% on year and above forecasts. This despite visitor arrivals coming in lower than expected at 16.9 million. Top spenders came from mainland China, Indonesia and Australia. And this year, tourism receipts are projected to come in between $31 and $32.5 billion, with 17 to 18 million international visitor arrivals. However, the Singapore Tourism Board cautioned that challenges like the ongoing energy crisis could dampen consumer spending. Is Sustainability and the Environment Minister Grace Fu, who's also Minister in charge of Trade Relations.
21: To sustain visitor demand in this challenging environment, SCB is expanding over 20 key trade partnerships across our top 10 source markets to capture greater consideration from potential visitors and accelerate bookings. This will see more than $20 million in total investments from STB and in-market partners. STB is also supporting the Association of Singapore Attractions in launching targeted marketing campaigns to drive visitorship to our attractions.
3: More initiatives will be rolled out in Orchard Road this year and next to revitalize the shopping street. Singapore Tourism Board Chief Executive Melissa Au said that 4 heritage bungalows in Tanglin have been rezoned for hotel use. A new Orchard Road rejuvenation initiative will also be launched in the middle of this year to invite stakeholders to develop pilot events or experiences in 3 areas. These include enhancements such as digital display boards and interactive building surfaces, experiential concepts and artwork installations in common spaces, and initiatives such as illumination projects and night markets. Mall and hotel operators, event organizers, and associations may participate. Shortlisted proposals may receive funding support. Turning to the region, Philippine President Ferdinand Marcos Jr. has called for ASEAN's unity in the face of global challenges as he welcomed delegates to the ASEAN Leaders Summit in Cebu. He said the bloc has strengthened coordination where possible, with member states aligning their responses to the energy crisis stemming from the war in the Middle East.
7: We stand together today to demonstrate ASEAN's capacity to respond with unity, with wisdom, with resolve, at a time when our region is once again faced with profound uncertainty. For we meet at a time of considerable challenge. Across our region and beyond, nations continue to navigate an increasingly complex global environment. The increasingly volatile situation in the Middle East has impacted our region, challenging us to remain agile in the face of the uncertainties which threaten lifestyles, livelihoods and lives.
3: Now, this is the first of two summits that the Philippines will be hosting this year as the bloc's chair. The event has been scaled down and its agenda tightened as the country grapples with a power crisis. Manila says talks are focusing on energy and food security and the safety of ASEAN nationals in the Middle East. Sharon Tia is Principal Fellow at the ISIS Yusuf Ishak Institute's ASEAN Studies Center, and she says the bloc is now in full crisis mode, focusing on energy security and the safety of its nationals.
8: So what we are expecting to see coming out this morning is a joint statement on the Middle East crisis, which, by the way, is still an evolving crisis. And it will be touching on a couple of key issues. One is the energy security aspects, the food security, and the safety of nationals in the Middle East. And what's happened is that right now, ASEAN is now in full crisis mode. They've had several meetings amongst the foreign ministers, economics, energy and agriculture ministers, and they've agreed to basically build in crisis coordination mechanisms at all levels. So that means not only at the ministerial level, but also going down to the working level. So this is part of that plan. And the second one is the ratification of the APSA, which was renewed in October 2025 as an immediate measure. But I think there's a need to dismantle the structural dependency that ASEAN has on fuel. Basically, ASEAN just has to roll with the punches with what's happening in the Strait of Hormuz. It's what we call an unnecessary war, and the strategic objectives of this war is still not clear to many of the observers. And I think what ASEAN can do is to build its own internal resilience to withstand more of these shocks and to buffer themselves.
3: Now, the US and Iran have exchanged fire along the Strait of Hormuz, threatening their ceasefire and casting a shadow on a potential peace deal. Iran's state media says the US and some regional allies struck key civilian facilities. CNA's Alekia Salvaraji has more on the incident with statements by the US ambassador to the UN, Mike Waltz, and his Iranian counterpart, Amir Saeed Iravani.
4: Multiple explosions were reportedly heard in the port city of Bandar Abbas and Hashim Island, and Iran's military says it will not hesitate to respond powerfully to any attack. Now, the U.S. Central Command says it carried out retaliatory strikes on Iranian military facilities, is responsible for attacking American forces, including Navy destroyers crossing the Strait of Hormuz. CENTCOM did not say which sides it targeted. Tehran blames the U.S. for violating their ceasefire after it earlier targeted an Iranian-flagged tanker that's entering the waterway. President Donald Trump confirmed the exchange with an ABC reporter, calling the U.S. strike a love tap. He maintains that the ceasefire is still in effect. Iran is reviewing a U.S. proposal to end the conflict after exchanging messages through mediator Pakistan. The proposal leaves key demands unresolved, including Tehran's nuclear ambitions and control of the Strait of Hormuz. Now, the U.S. and Bahrain have proposed a resolution before the U.N. Security Council, pressing Iran to reopen the Strait of Hormuz. But it faces a potential veto by China and Russia, which blocked a similar earlier draft.
5: This should be a simple demand: the removal of mines from an international waterway, that you cannot exact illegal tolls. We have to address these violations here in the council. And we have to ask ourselves, if a country chooses to oppose such a simple proposition, do they really want peace?
6: They claim that their actions are intended to protect freedom of navigation in the Strait of Hormuz and made some baseless allegation against my country. The fact on the ground proved otherwise. The actions of the United States stand in the stark contradiction to its stated objectives and have served only to escalate tensions and deepen instability in the region.
3: And finally, in your news, well, the World Health Organization says an outbreak of hantavirus on board a cruise ship is not the start of a pandemic. While it warns that more cases could emerge, the WHO says they expect the outbreak to be limited if precautions are taken. WHO Chief Tedros Ghebreyesus says 5 confirmed and 3 suspected cases have been reported, including 3 passenger deaths. Health officials are scrambling to map the outbreak of the potentially deadly human-to-human strain. People are being treated or isolating in Germany, the UK, the Netherlands, Switzerland, and South Africa. The WHO says the incubation period for hantavirus can be up to 6 weeks, but it clarified that the situation is not the same as 6 years ago with COVID-19 because hantavirus spreads through close, intimate contact. That is your news with me, Cheryl Goh. Headlines anytime on CNA 938 and CNA.asia. Top 10 on this Friday. It is the 8th of May. Let me do a quick check on the roads for you. There are some roadworks on the SLE towards the CTE after Mandai Avenue with congestion to Woodlands Avenue 12. Please avoid lane 1. There's a vehicle breakdown on the BKE towards PIE after Mandai Road as well. Please avoid lane 4. We've got a vehicle breakdown on Kampong Bahru Road towards Keppel and Pioneer after AYE. Kampong Bahru Road is closed after AYE, so please take note and be careful if you're in that area. As always, do be patient and drive carefully. Weather-wise today, thundery showers expected over many areas in the afternoon, but it's going to be cloudy thereafter, so I believe the early morning downpours are starting to lighten up right now. Temperatures hitting a high of 33 degrees today, so not as punishing as the past 2 days where it's up to 35. I hope that makes your Friday a little bit better.
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11: Now, The Wellness Hour with Cheryl Goh.
3: Yes, hello. Welcome to The Wellness Hour with me, Cheryl Goh. Now, sleep, as we all know, is one of the biggest foundations of our well-being, but it is often the very first thing we compromise when life gets busy. And good sleep, you know, really, we know it isn't just about the numbers that we get. It's not about the quantity anymore. It's also about how we sleep, what we sleep on, and whether our bedroom helps the body rest and recover. So to explore how we can create a healthier sleep environment, we're joined by Thess Vefeken, who is Managing Director of Hevea. Thess, nice to have you with us in the studio.
1: Yeah, thank you for having me.
3: So, you know, wellness conversations, especially here on the Wellness Hour, we talk about exercise, food, stress management, sleep we do talk about, but it still gets overlooked. Why do you think it's that case when it comes to the day-to-day? Sleep is like the first to compromise, right?
1: Correct. I think it's because sleep is invisible. You know, everybody speaks about nutrition, about exercise, yeah. And maybe that's also something that you do a bit more with your friends. Yeah. You know, you have a good meal or you work out or a run club. I think sleep is still a bit more private, yeah. So people don't really talk about it.
3: Yeah.
1: But it's very important. It's like what you're mentioning. It's the first one people compromise on, yet it's actually the pillar that makes or breaks the other two.
3: Yeah.
1: So wellness, you know, it's nutrition, exercise, and sleep.
3: Yeah.
1: And you can keep eating very good. You can work very hard in the gym. But if you don't have adequate sleep, there will be no gains to your body.
3: Exactly.
1: And you will not shed that weight that you want to lose, basically.
3: And I think some people, they kind of pride themselves on like going on bed, being able to go for very little sleep. Yeah. Like they wear it like a badge of honor. Yeah. But we know that, you know, nowadays, it's not cool anymore.
1: It's not cool anymore.
3: Sleep is important. Okay.
1: Correct.
3: What should we understand this about sleep quality and how is that different from just simply getting, people say I get 6 to 8 hours, but it's not just about that, right?
1: Yeah. I think indeed, like quantity and quality are very different.
3: Yeah.
1: So like you said, I had 8-9 hours of sleep. I slept in from Friday to Saturday. Yet on Saturday, I still feel tired.
3: Yeah.
1: So I think it's a bit more about the quality aspect of it. Your stress level, your nervous system regulation, you know, your light exposure, overstimulation right before sleep.
3: Mm.
1: These are all very important parts that you need to take into account when you're trying to build a nighttime routine or like a sleep hygiene, basically.
3: Yeah.
1: And there should be more focus around that rather than just saying, I should be fine. I slept 8 hours.
3: Yeah.
1: That's not really true.
3: Yeah. So you really have to look beyond the numbers nowadays, right?
1: Yeah.
3: Okay. This is quite intriguing. When someone asks, what type of sleeper are you?
1: Correct.
3: How can that help them understand their own sleep style? Are we talking about like being a side sleeper, back sleeper, or is more like a light or heavy sleeper? Or what is it?
1: Yeah. I think for us at Hevea, so basically what we always ask, what kind of sleeper are you?
3: Yeah.
1: When they first walk into the store, how can we basically help you? And did you listen to your body right before you enter the shop? You know, a side sleeper versus a back sleeper versus a stomach sleeper.
3: Yeah.
1: They need very different mattresses. You know, you have to, for example, me, I'm a side sleeper. I have broader shoulders. If I sleep on a very firm mattress, I get pressure points in the shoulders, in the hip bones, and I wake up with like tingling fingers, numbing shoulders. I have to go for a softer mattress. Oh. If I were to be on the back, I need a bit more support.
3: Yes.
1: And I think what's also very important and often overlooked there is that this is very individual.
3: Yes.
1: So both me and my wife, she's 25 kg lighter than me. I'm heavier. She's a back sleeper. I'm a side sleeper.
3: Yeah.
1: We shouldn't compromise to find one mattress as a one size fits all because it just doesn't exist.
3: Yeah.
1: We're very different in so many aspects and sleep too.
3: Yeah.
1: So for Evea, we do that individually actually.
3: Yeah. So that's it's interesting that you brought that up. So for people, you know, who have partners, right?
1: Correct.
3: And if your partner sleeps differently from you,
1: yeah,
3: but you're still sleeping on the same mattress.
1: Correct.
3: How's that going to work?
1: So because we do a transparent concept, so the cover can be fully removed and we work with blocks, so latex blocks that we carry in a soft, a medium and a firm. So we really look at the weight, the sleeping position and the complaints of the sleeper, and we do that individually. And then to build a king or a queen, we actually put these blocks together. So for example, for my home, if you stand in front of my bed, it's fully dressed up. You cannot tell there's a difference, but our pillows are different. My density of the mattress is different. So my whole sleeping experience on the right and the left is actually
3: completely different. So you can actually customize two different...
1: Yeah.
3: Oh, wow,
1: yeah.
3: That's fascinating.
1: It's not even customized. We carry that ready stock.
3: Oh,
1: yeah,
3: wow.
1: Yeah,
3: okay.
1: Because it's so important.
3: Yeah, because I mean, same like you. I'm a side sleeper.
1: Correct.
3: I think my husband is a back sleeper. So yes, he is.
1: Yeah.
3: So yeah, it's quite different. And yeah, we're sleeping on a mattress that...
1: That
3: had
1: to fit both of you, yeah. And if you're lucky, you're a bit of the same weight and everything, and then it works. But if you're not, then yeah, somebody has to compromise, and sleep is just too important to compromise on.
3: It's so interesting that there is this option available now.
1: Yeah.
3: Okay, and for someone listening in this now who wants better sleep but doesn't know where to start, what are some practical changes they can make, even tonight?
1: Yeah.
3: Just to create a better sleep environment in their room, what can they do right now that doesn't require too much effort?
1: Yeah. I think if it's really about tonight, I think it's to to think a bit what you do before you go to bed. I think everybody has heard, okay, it needs to be a dark room, it needs to be a cold room, the mattress needs to be of a good material, yes. But what else do you do before you sleep? Do you have heavy meals? Do you doom scroll right until you want to go to bed?
3: Many people very guilty
1: Many
3: of that,
1: people
3: right?
1: very guilty. So maybe try to minimize all of that and try to make and think about your sleep hygiene. You take a hot shower, you drink, you know, like, do you have a magnesium pill? There's many things that work differently
3: maybe
1: for everybody.
3: Light a scented candle if that helps
1: What
3: you,
1: makes
3: you
1: relax? You. What makes you focus on slow living, slow movements, you know, before you ease into rest?
3: I think you're right. It's there's no one size fits all for this. It's very personal. People have different wind down routines.
1: Yeah, of course. We're all different.
3: Okay, and you know, Singapore's weather, right? Warm and humid, and it can make people sleep a bit difficult for people, especially some of us now. We're trying to conserve energy, right? So we're trying not to on the air conditioning too much.
1: Trying
3: to use the fan, but it still feels really hot at night, right? How do heat and humidity affect sleep quality?
1: Yeah.
3: And what should listeners keep in mind when they choose perhaps mattress and sheet materials that could help mitigate a reduced use of air conditioning, for instance?
1: I think it's important to know what happens when you go to bed. So in the evening, your melatonin levels rise, your body temperature wants to cool down, and your nervous system basically wants to get ready for rest. You know, and they want to get into a state of rest and recovery. But the problem is, if your body cannot cool down enough, you'll basically have bad rest.
3: Yeah, you know, in this heightened state, right?
1: Correct, the heightened state. Yeah. There will be micro awakenings during the night.
3: Yeah.
1: You know, you might end up sweating. So what's important there is just, and again, it's personal. Some people are just hot sleepers and other people are not.
3: Yeah.
1: But to focus on natural materials. And that's basically for everything around your bed and what you wear. Sometimes... we wear a polyester pajama.
3: Yeah,
1: that doesn't really work with your Dacron filling duvet. As long as you do everything in a natural aspect, your body is supposed to cool down properly and you're supposed to have a good night's sleep.
3: Okay, so you're saying focus on natural materials.
1: Organic latex for the mattress, definitely not foams, artificial foams. For the sheets, definitely not polyester.
3: Yeah.
1: Just any linen, a cotton, a bamboo.
3: Bamboo, right.
1: Yeah, but just not anything that's a polyester sheet that just will heat up. And the same with your pajama, because actually that is also also a very big aspect. What you wear underneath the sheets and on your mattress also has a very big impact.
3: Yeah, I mean, the pajamas are in direct contact with your
1: very
3: body.
1: Very close to you, yeah.
3: So no point having nice linen or bamboo sheets and then you're wearing polyester pajamas, right? So it has to all be consistent.
1: It's a whole system. You know, you got to think about everything separately and then it will all work together. Yeah. And then, you can even get to a point that you don't sleep with aircon. We have many customers who specifically come to us because they say, I've looked up, latex is supposed to have pores like your skin. It's supposed to be super breathable. I don't want to sleep at aircon. And that's how they find out about the brand and why they come down to Tiongbokru, basically.
3: Yeah. So they say, when you say latex...
1: Has pores. Yeah. Pores. So our latex, it's like our skin, I always say.
3: Okay.
1: It is a foam, but it's a latex foam. So it's a natural foam from the rubber tree.
3: Yeah.
1: And it has pores. So it breathes cold air in, hot air out.
3: Oh, okay. Yeah. Wow. Okay.
1: And then we have these pin core holes. So there's also holes in the manufacturing process. So that also amplifies the breathability.
3: I see.
1: And then the fact that we don't use any glues between all of the layers that I just mentioned is just the most breathable mattress there is.
3: Interesting. Yeah. Okay. Yeah. And, you know, many people, like we've talked about, becoming more intentional with what they bring into their homes.
1: Correct.
3: Everything from food to skincare to their furniture even. Why do you think that same thinking is now extending to what we sleep on? I guess because people are becoming more educated and aware, right?
1: Yeah. I love that wellness is now a trend. You know, it's a $6.9 trillion industry now. And I think slowly everybody went over nutrition and they went over the movement. And because of all of the trackers like Aura or Whoop Band, they have this sleep and recovery module. And people are like, okay, how can I also optimize this part?
3: Yeah.
1: So it became a bit trendy, which is good for me, of course. But I think, it's a good trend and I hope it continues. And people are slowly starting to really realize that if they make changes to their sleep, the other two, like nutrition and food, nutrition and movement also.

0: air it out. It means there is something inside.
1: There's a red flag.
0: There's something inside that shouldn't be in there, and you shouldn't be breeding it because you shouldn't sleep on it. So that's called VOCs, or volatile organic compounds, and they basically off-gas these chemical gases in your home.
1: Okay.
0: And I think what's important to know is that nowadays there's alternatives to that. You know, if that's not important to you, then go ahead. But if you're like very careful about what you eat, you only eat organic apples, but then you buy a new mattress and they ask, air it out for 48 hours. Mm. Maybe for this kind of people, it would be interesting to know that there's an alternative that doesn't use any glues, that doesn't use any artificial foams. Mm. Yeah.
1: That's a really good point. And thanks for highlighting that to us. With terms like breathable, low toxin, natural, synthetic, organic, and certified, sometimes it's all buzzwords, right? They're being thrown to us as consumers, and we'll be like, oh, okay, well, that sounds cool. But we don't actually understand what it means. What are some authentically useful questions that we should ask before we buy any sleep products, be it mattresses or our sheets or things like that?
0: I think people should just realize that they're the client, you know. We should expect more from a brand. And that's why I think showrooms like ours that's really focused on experience and not about sales and more about education, basically. Mm. It's a very expensive purchase. A mattress, I think if you ask new homeowners, mattress is high on the list. You know, that's something that you almost have to save up on, or you buy after a bonus month or something like that to cross off your list. So when you go and you explore all these showrooms, just take the time. I don't think it's really about the questions. I think it's more about dare to lay down, you know, and ask if there's a trial period. Because what we just mentioned, everybody's different. There's different densities of mattresses. There's different models. There's different brands. It's too important to go over it very quickly, you know, and ask if there's a trial period. Mm. Because the real test of sleeping is at home.
1: Yeah.
0: You know, you have to sleep on it in your own comfort, in your own home, after your own night routine. What does your body tell you then the next day? Am I well rested? Do I have pain? How can I change it? I think that's a very important one.
1: I think maybe it's worth to see the mattress as an investment.
0: Correct. Definitely an investment.
1: It's something that you sleep on every day.
0: Yeah.
1: So you will use your cost per use.
0: One third of their life. Yeah. That's what people say. If you look at gourmet coffee, it's better worth to spend it on a mattress.
1: How long would you say a mattress from Hevea can last?
0: 15 years.
1: 15 years? Yeah. Oh, okay.
0: So we always say a full latex mattress lasts anywhere from 15 to 20 years. So we always ask customers, okay, what do you currently sleep on? How long do you have it? If it's a latex mattress, we really hear, sometimes they last 20 years.
1: 20 years.
0: Yeah. So if you indeed divide that up, the initial cost divided
1: cost
0: by 20,
1: use,
0: it lasts as twice as long as another mattress.
1: Yeah.
0: So it's a higher investment, but it pays off in the long term.
1: Okay, I mean, something to consider as well. Okay, is there anything else you'd like to our listeners to know when it comes to sleep and sleeping better, and what can be done to enhance their sleep?
0: I think don't hyper-fixate on any numbers. I think, you know, Oura and Whoop and all the trackers and the sleep trackers that people wear, it gives you a score. And now there's even a disease that people are too, you know, you almost get anxious from the score.
1: Oh, I didn't hit my move goal today.
0: You know, only 80 sleep score. Oh, today's going to be a bad day. It's 7 a.m. You already feel that way.
1: Yeah.
0: It's not really good. So take it all with a grain of salt, I feel, and don't overly rely on it.
1: Yeah, it's there to inform you, but it's also there to guide you. So ultimately, you are still in control of what you do with that information.
0: And the day is still long. You know, you can still, push through, power through, or change your, I don't know. Yeah, I would say that. And start small. I think the whole wellness industry, and I've been getting into it, it's quite intense.
1: Yes.
0: And I always tell people, indeed, like what you just said, non-toxic living, where do I start?
1: Yeah.
0: You know, what do I do? Because you can go on YouTube, you can follow the right people on Instagram. You cannot change your whole life in a matter of 2 weeks.
1: Yeah.
0: You know, slowly start making more conscious choices, I guess, and slowly get on that journey. But start to do something instead of just,
1: Okay, that's a really good point. Start small.
0: Start small.
1: And be intentional about it. And then, you know, maybe the changes will become easier as
0: you
1: go along.
0: I think that's the right approach.
1: Okay, Tess, thank you so much. Yeah. Just to round up today, because we are the Wellness Hour here on CNA 938. So we want to know, as someone who is, part of the sleep industry, what does wellness mean to you personally?
0: Oh, for me, wellness is really about slow living. You know, I think the modern life really brings you into such performance-oriented lifestyle and

0: And of course, we're all at work and we have to perform and there's achievements to be made. And for me, from the moment I, you know, clock off, I just try to be more intentional. So I try to put my phone away as much as I can. I have a toddler of 2.5. Oh. So after work, we try to just focus on, having a nice meal together, having a walk, doing his sleep routine. You know, he also has to get ready for bed. And for the rest, just... to focus on the quality.
1: Yeah, I have a 9-month-old as well.
0: I
1: totally understand what you mean.
0: So sleep is very important for you
1: very
0: also.
1: Important. So likewise, as relatively new parents, I think we really get that. Yeah. Well, thank you so much.
0: We've
1: been speaking
0: me.
1: Today to Tess Vefeken, who is Managing Director of Hevea. 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Tess, thank you so much for coming on the Wellness Hour.
0: Thank you so much.
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1: It's 12:30 on CNA 938. Here's your news now with me, Cheryl Goh. Starting with how the US and Iran have exchanged fire along the Strait of Hormuz, threatening their ceasefire and casting a shadow on a potential peace deal. Iran state media says the U.S. and some regional allies struck key civilian facilities. CNA's Elekia Savaraji has more on the incident, which also has statements by the U.S. ambassador to the U.N., Mike Waltz, and his Iranian counterpart, Amir Sayed Iravani.
14: Multiple explosions were reportedly heard in the port city of Bandar Abbas and Hashim Island, and Iran's military says it will not hesitate to respond powerfully to any attack. Now, the U.S. Central Command says it carried out retaliatory strikes on Iranian military facilities that's responsible for attacking American forces, including Navy destroyers crossing the Strait of Hormuz. CENTCOM did not say which sides it targeted. Tehran blames the U.S. for violating their ceasefire after it earlier targeted an Iranian-flagged tanker that's entering the waterway. President Donald Trump confirmed the exchange with an ABC reporter, calling the U.S. strike a love tap. He maintains that the ceasefire is still in effect. Iran is reviewing a U.S. proposal to end the conflict after exchanging messages through mediator Pakistan. The proposal leaves key demands unresolved, including Tehran's nuclear ambitions and control of the Strait of Hormuz. Now, the U.S. and Bahrain have proposed a resolution before the U.N. Security Council, pressing Iran to reopen the Strait of Hormuz. but it faces a potential veto by China and Russia, which blocked a similar earlier draft.
15: This should be a simple demand: the removal of mines from an international waterway, that you cannot exact illegal tolls. We have to address these violations here in the council. And we have to ask ourselves, if a country chooses to oppose such a simple proposition, do they really want peace?
16: They claim that their actions are intended to protect freedom of navigation in the Strait of Hormuz and made some baseless allegation against my country. The fact on the ground proved otherwise. The actions of the United States stand in the stark contradiction to its stated objectives and have served only to escalate tensions and deepen instability in the region.
1: And we continue your news now. The U.S. is said to be planning to host another round of talks between Israel and Lebanon, and that's as it awaits Iran's response to a peace proposal. Discussions will reportedly take place in Washington next week. Israel is pressing on with its military campaign against Hezbollah despite an ongoing ceasefire. Lebanon's health ministry says at least 12 people were killed in the latest strikes. Israel earlier said it targeted a top Hezbollah commander in the first attack on Beirut's southern suburb since the truce began in mid-April. Israeli Prime Minister Benjamin Netanyahu has warned that there's no immunity for enemies of his country. A halt to strikes in Lebanon is a key demand in Iran's negotiations with the U.S. The United Nations has warned of the worsening humanitarian situation in Lebanon, where the war has killed more than 2,700 people and displaced over 1 million. At home, two Singapore male residents are in quarantine at the National Centre for Infectious Diseases after being on a cruise ship which reported an outbreak of the Andes hantavirus. As of Wednesday, 8 cases, including 3 deaths, have been linked to the cluster on the vessel, the MV Hondius. The Communicable Diseases Agency was notified of the presence of the men on the ship earlier this week. The two men, a 67-year-old Singaporean and a 65-year-old permanent resident, were on the ship when it left Argentina on April 1st. According to the CDA, they are being tested for the disease and results are pending. One has a runny nose but is otherwise well, while the other has shown no symptoms so far. If the results come back negative, they will be quarantined for 30 days from the date of their last exposure and retested before release. Dr. Lo Jia Shen is an infectious diseases specialist at Farrer Park Hospital, and he says the current risk to the general public here is low.
17: They'll be isolated for something like 30 days, and that will be quite safe, well over the average incubation period, which is something like 14 to 17 days. So 30 days really give it a margin of safety. Then they'll be tested before they are released from quarantine, and they'll be tested after through phone surveillance. So I think the full suite of measures are taken, and Singapore is quite safe.
1: Singapore Airlines will increase flight frequencies to several cities in Europe, citing strong demand. Customers will see the number of flights to Milan, Munich, Manchester and London's Gatwick Airport rise. SIA will also launch services to the Spanish capital Madrid via Barcelona 5 times a week at the end of October. The airline says it will restructure its current twice-weekly Singapore to Barcelona service to operate on the route, making Madrid its 15th destination in Europe and its 2nd in Spain. That's your news with me, Cheryl Goh. Headlines anytime on CN8938 and CN8.asia. Asia Business Now on CN8938. We're starting with how Southeast Asia's second largest bank, OCBC, has reported higher earnings in the first quarter of this year, with income from its wealth and insurance businesses hitting records. Here's CNA's Elizabeth Neo with more.
18: Net profit for the January to March quarter rose 5% on year to 1.97 billion Singapore dollars. That is higher than in the previous quarter and also beats market estimates. Well, net interest income declined by 5% amid a lower interest rate environment, but non-interest income rose 23%, driven by its fee, trading and insurance income. Well, looking ahead, the lender's CEO, Tan Teck Long, says global conditions remain uncertain amid geopolitical tensions and elevated inflation risks. The bank has maintained its targets for this year. It estimates stable income growth with a moderate decline in non-interest income. And with that, OCBC wraps up the Q1 earnings season for Singapore banks. DBS reported higher first quarter net profit that beat expectations. Earnings at UOB fell last quarter as a lower interest rate environment dented its lending income.
1: A U.S. federal court has ruled that President Donald Trump's global 10% tariff is illegal. The Court of International Trade has found that the Trump administration wrongly invoked Section 122 of the Trade Act. That's a decades-old trade law Mr. Trump applied in February, almost immediately after his last set of Liberation Day tariffs was struck down by the Supreme Court. Here's Nick Harper, who has more on the ruling from Washington.
19: Another case where we're seeing the courts weighing in and pushing back against the legality of the Trump administration tariffs. Now, these tariffs that were put in place back in February were really only meant to be a placeholder, something that the Trump administration could put in place, a 10% rate across the board against all countries while they came up with a new plan. That was because the Supreme Court in February struck down the Liberation Day or reciprocal tariffs that Donald Trump put in place in April 2025. However, a group of small businesses argued that really this was a way for the Trump administration to sidestep that Supreme Court decision. And it's all about a very specific law, a Trade Act of 1976, Section 122. So there are other tariffs that remain in place. It's just these 10% tariffs that were put in place under this act back in February. There are other sector-specific tariffs, for example, that will remain in place. And of course, the White House has the opportunity to appeal this, but if they were to lose, they would have to issue refunds in the same way that they've already had to deal with refunds, about $166 billion worth of refunds, as a result of losing that Supreme Court case in February for the Liberation Day tariff. So what does it all mean? Well, really, it's all about pushing back against the legality, because again, this is another loss for the Trump administration, with judges again finding that really there's no legal precedence. There's no ability of the Trump administration, who they believe have overstepped their authority in the way that they're trying to apply the law to these tariffs. And what they want to do, quite simply, judges are saying, they don't have the legal authority or legal basis to do so.
1: And let's do a quick check on your stock market right now. Asia Pacific markets are lower as renewed US-Iran hostilities weigh on investor sentiment. Australia's ASX 200 is leading losses, tumbling 1.8%, driven by financials and miners. Japan's Nikkei 225 is pulling back from record highs yesterday, easing 0.6%. South Korea's Kospi down 1% after the index notched a record close yesterday near the 7,500 mark. Greater China markets are also heading lower. The Shanghai Composite has dipped 0.4%, while Hong Kong's Hang Seng is down over 1%. Back at home, the SCI is tracking its regional peers, dropping 0.5% to 4,917 points. Banking shares are mixed. OCBC has risen 0.5% to $21.98 on the back of a strong earnings report, though DBS and UOB both slipped. Few bright spots remain as stocks hit lower, but Singtel has rallied 1.3% to $4.70. On the flip side, Seatrium has tumbled 2.1% to $2.30. Keppel is 2.2% lower at $10.90. And Hong Kong Land has fallen 5.6% to $8.20. That is your business news. Business news as it breaks on CNA.Asia. All right, let's do a quick check on the roads for you. It's 12:41 on this Friday, the 8th of May. There is an accident on the AYE towards MCE after Portsdown Avenue, causing congestion all the way to Buona Vista. Please avoid lanes 1 and 2. Another accident on the Central Expressway towards AYE after Moulmein Road. Please avoid lane 4. Vehicle breakdown on the PIE towards Tuas after Thompson Road. Please avoid lane 3 there. And there is heavy traffic on the PIE towards Changi at Paya Lebar Road exit. Do note also a traffic light blackout. This is at Ang Mo Kio Avenue 3 near Block 527. As always, please do be patient. Drive carefully. It's the Wellness Hour here on CN8938. Thanks for staying with me, Cheryl Goh. Coming up, an episode of the Deep Dive podcast, looking at how relationships are being redefined as AI chatbots are on the rise. Stephen Chia and Tiffany Ang sit down with Associate Professor Swapna Verma from the Institute of Mental Health and Associate Professor Jennifer Ang from SUSS to unpack the pros and cons of forming close connections with our AI companions. This is the Deep Dive podcast here on CN8938.
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21: Hey guys, welcome to another episode of Deep Dive with Tiffany and myself, Stephen. So this week, the issue is quite interesting. In fact, it's something that Tiffany personally embarked on in an experimental way.
22: Yes, I put my body on the line. I put my mind on the line.
21: Yeah, that's usually me, but yeah, go for it. That's right.
22: Well, so this week I actually cultivated an AI friend, an AI companion. Ah. Yeah, so I named him Chris.
21: Ooh.
22: I will not tell you why.
21: Okay.
22: Yeah. And so basically, I did this, you know, version of half truths, half lies, you know, over the course of the week, told Chris some of my personal struggles. And Chris actually reminded me that, you know, I'm here for you 24/7, but I am not a real life connection.
21: Okay.
22: Yeah. So a couple of times it will say that, you know, and also remind me that, you know, go and talk to somebody, you know, whether it's my husband or a friend.
21: Right.
22: There was one day where I simulated a panic attack.
21: What did Chris do?
22: And Chris basically walked me through the process of doing breathing exercises while at the same time reminding me that, you know, if you need to call emergency services, here is the number to call.
21: Okay.
22: So it was, I would say, rather responsible, but to be honest, I got a little bit bored with the conversation after a while. Yeah,
21: okay,
22: because,
21: okay.
22: I don't know, maybe I wasn't being authentic, but then, yeah, I just got really bored.
21: So at the end of the day, AI boyfriend versus real life husband?
22: The jury's out.
21: Oh, I was going to say Chris, I guess, didn't crystallize.
22: Yeah, didn't rise up to the occasion. Not yet, at least.
21: She didn't get it, you know. Chris didn't crystallize, yeah. Anyhow.
22: But we're talking about this, why?
21: Well, yeah, why? Because AI companions are quite common nowadays, and they come in various forms. I mean, Tiffany used ChatGPT, but there's so many other platforms that are on AI that you can use. It can help you with your work, bounce around ideas. You can literally talk to it and have a conversation. So we want to find out, at which point does it cross the line of being a work tool, an accessory to, you know, being a friend, a companionship, and what are the ups and downs of such a companionship? So to discuss this further, we have with us today Associate Professor Jennifer Ang, a philosopher of AI ethics from the Singapore University of Social Sciences.
23: Hello.
21: We also have Associate Professor Swapna Verma, Chairman of the Medical Board at the Institute of Mental Health.
23: Hello there.
22: So I wanted to start with both of you. You heard my experience. It wasn't a bad experience, but have you guys heard or experienced any really, you know, maybe dangerous stories of people who have relied too much on, you know, AI companions?
23: Well, not personally, but I think we've all read reports about where teenagers are being influenced with self-destructive thoughts because the AI companion is supposed to be very affirming. So if you do have self-destructive thoughts, harm to yourself or harm to others, well, the AI companion is able to, well, reaffirm some of these thoughts as being valid.
21: Right. Mm. So the teenager may say, I'm feeling really depressed and, you know, I think life is no longer worth living. And the AI will say, you have every right to feel that way. Is that what you mean? Something like that? Sort of encourage them, ironically, down the wrong path.
23: Down the wrong path. I mean, that's just probably the extreme. But we have seen these examples and cases in other countries. Mm. We haven't heard of those in Singapore yet. And perhaps we should actually be concerned. And I'm quite glad that we're having so much attention on this. Mm. Because we, so far, I think in Singapore, the coverage has always been that it could be, you know, a fun friend to have. Mm. And we are very pro-technology in a way. So I think all of us are eager to try out some of these bots. But there are extreme cases that we have already seen on teenagers, but also adults, right? Especially when you have a spouse and your spouse might feel disconnected because you're spending too much time with your companion bot. Mm. And, you know, the bot hears more of your thoughts than your spouse does.
21: Right. Okay. Like the third party in the relationship.
22: Yeah. Swapna, I mean, have you had met any patients who rely quite a bit on their AI friend?
0: I see in my practice young people.
22: Okay.
0: And I realized somewhere down the road that most of them come to me already having been through or having asked AI certain questions.
22: Right.
0: And I've seen things which have helped them. So I had a patient who asked me about a specific kind of therapy. And I asked her, how does she hear about this? And then she said, actually, she asked ChatGPT, and this was ChatGPT's advice. And it was bang on.
22: Mm.
0: It was helpful.
22: Okay.
0: I've had patients who have described their symptoms to ChatGPT and then asked ChatGPT's advice on what this could be.
21: Yeah.
0: And but then what I have now encouraged is to ask them right away, you know, have you had conversations with ChatGPT?
22: Mm.
0: So bring it on day to day when I see them in practice. And now, you know, we have regular conversations and they show me what ChatGPT has advised them.
22: So why are they asking ChatGPT and not you, the human in the
0: Because
22: loop
0: I don't see them every day. I see them maybe once every two months or 3 months, whereas ChatGPT is available to them 24/7, right?
22: Mm.
0: As you found.
22: Yeah.
0: So it's the immediacy, the accessibility that makes it so, so enticing.
21: It does make sense. I got to admit that quite often now before I go see the doctor, I've already Googled my own ailment, trying to figure out what's going on. I know the medications. I go there, I say, can I have this, you know?
22: Mm.
21: So there, and as you mentioned, it can be, there is some upside to it. So they are better informed. So at which point should we worry? Where do they cross the line? When does it become more of a danger and a harm rather than a benefit?
0: So it depends on sometimes if the person has some vulnerabilities, specific vulnerabilities, and they may not ask the right questions to ChatGPT, and then they end up getting the wrong advice. So again, I had another patient who got very worried and scared because ChatGPT said, if you don't do this in a particular way, your soul will disintegrate.
22: Oh.
0: So again, that was scary, right? Mm. It would depend because that person had vulnerabilities and they may not have asked the right question.
21: Right.
0: Coming back to what Jennifer said, and you asked about suicide. So ChatGPT won't say that is a good thing to do. They will advise against suicide.
22: Yes.
0: But at the same time, if you ask, what is the tallest building in Singapore? They will give you the tallest building. They won't connect that these two are related.
22: Yes. So have you had an experience where you know your patient is turning to an AI friend for advice, but then, you know, when you are reviewing that advice, you don't think that is the right advice, but it's very difficult to convince your patient that this AI friend is not real and is only giving you a hypothetical a piece of advice.
0: I have taken these opportunities to kind of correct them, that how it works, how AI works, and why some of the advice could be wrong. So for example, the AI comes based on available data, and the data may have a lot of Western slant, right? Because the data is predominantly coming from published data from the West. So they may not get the cultural nuances or others. So I use that to let them know that, hey, this may not be right. Yours is a unique case and we have to personalize that advice to your case and not take. I haven't seen patients who, after that, still continue to use that advice. They get my point. And I think that is helpful because it helps me understand where they're coming from as well. Mm-hmm. And we can have then deeper conversations about these things.
21: Mm-hmm.
0: So it helps me also use that opportunity to educate them about AI, some of the perils, what to look out for, how to use AI more ethically as well.
21: Jennifer, at which point again do we have to worry about that? Because we're using it more and more. Just the other day I tried typing something and said, oh, a few days ago you asked me about this. So thinking of that and knowing that you like this and it gave me an answer that, you know, use that information.
23: Yeah, I mean, I don't think you can ever wipe out the past of what your past conversation was with the AI. So I had a friend who tried doing something like that. So she tried to probably play the bad cop here, you know, trying to call it bluff. No, I don't think I said this, you know, I didn't say I like blue, for example. And AI said, no, you said that 2 weeks ago. So in a way, I felt that it is when you have critical thinking abilities to be able to see that the AI is always trying to affirm what you say, the advice that it gives you is always affecting your decision making in a particular way, then I think that's when you know that, you know, you need to possibly withdraw and be a little bit more independent and know that this friend is always on your side. So that may not exactly be the best advice.
21: In other words, understand the algorithms. Know that, for example, if I'm in this platform, it's always saying that kind of stuff, right?
23: You know? Exactly. So, I mean, when I speak to students, for example, and you walk through their thinking processes as they work out their essays, for example, and they, you know, go to AI and get their stuff done, you realize that they know very little about what actually went on in the way they have been writing the essay, what they can remember about reading particular sources, how they evaluate and judge. So that shows that independent thinking has already taken a step back. You know, they've kind of done this cognitive offloading to AI. Okay. And I think in the same way, because we trust our AI friend, we possibly also try, you know, we don't be critical. We don't take that critical distance anymore. And I think that's when you know that it probably crosses the line if you allow that to influence you.
22: I know people who, you know, have AI friends. So they will they will chat with their, you know, AI buddy about things that are happening in their life. Let's talk a little bit about what is driving that behavior. So why is it that people are going to to pick up an AI friend rather than reach out to a real life friend?
0: I think this is the immediacy and the accessibility. It's also you can do it in private. Like, you know, it allows you to talk about your innermost thought or feelings in a very non-judgmental way. But after some time, the platform is really, you know, tailored to draw you in more and more. And it does it through this thing called sycophancy, right? It's agreeable to everything. It affirms in a very kind of empathic way. But if you are, like, you know, a true friend, you will challenge some of this thinking, will ask you, like, is this really so? Why are you thinking this way? Could there be other ways of thinking about it?
22: And you're right, like, it uses a lot of that language. So it will say that, like, oh, you know, I understand you feel this way, it doesn't feel good, and then it will give me a bit of advice, and then it will ask a question. But then again, I would disagree that it will always be like that, because you can still train it to say, I don't like you to talk to me like this, I would like you to challenge some of my ideas, and it will adapt.
21: But most of the time, I think people don't want that kind of companion.
22: Right.
21: They want the one that is affirming and say, you have every right to feel that way. It's not your fault, you know, and then you continue to be led down this path. So you're saying that is the real fallacy, that it's...
0: Yes, because even in like the most common therapy that we use called cognitive behavior therapy, the thing is to ask, challenge your thinking and look at why the person is thinking that way. But if you're affirming everything, then it's not therapy. It's just offering very superficial support at the most.
21: Okay, because there's nothing deeper than it. I mean, the machine is just giving you the here and now. It's not, you know, it has no deeper connection. So this is a bit worrying, because we, of course, see our young people are all digital natives now. Yeah. They grow up, you know, with this in hand. There are toys now where you can speak to your teddy bear. You can play with your... It will talk back to you and have that conversation. That literally, that companionship. How worried should we be about that?
23: I think there should be concern, especially for young children, right? Yes. Because they haven't really fully developed the critical thinking abilities yet. So if you think about how children should be learning in schools, they ought to be able to have the skills to know where to look for reliable information, for example, right? Who's an authority? How do I recognize one? Then after that, how do I make my own evaluation and judgment about, you know, the sources I've got? So they're still developing their critical thinking abilities, and yet we're telling them, hey, try using AI.
22: Yeah.
23: Right? It can help you learn, and it is a companion now. It helps you to prompt you along the way on what you should be learning, how you should be practicing. So that's one in terms of education. But I'm also worried about how, with that confidence that come with, hey, I know how to use AI in school, hey, I use AI at work, that could seep into some other aspects of our life, such as social companion bots, that we feel as if we are
22: able, we've got a handle on it in different parts of our
23: lives. But we are not quite sure the kind of impact that social bots may have on us.
22: Right.
23: But it is the kind of complacency that we have as well, because we're confident that we know how to manage it in certain aspects of our life. Our school make us use it. Our bosses expect us to use it. And yeah, why not do it in our personal life too?
21: So could that actually mess up real life relationships?
23: So I think they probably have certain expectations of how the friendship should look like. Right. So in our traditional idea of what a good friend ought to be, you know, you invest time, you invest effort, you buy gifts, you listen to their problems, but you try to give good advice as well. But when you have only relationship with a companion AI, and you bring the same thing to possibly new friends that you meet that are humans, you might actually lay the same kind of expectations, right? Rather than the traditional idea of what friendship looks like, you start thinking, you know, maybe I'm losing patience because I have to invest time, I have to invest effort. It's better maybe talking to a AI friend that doesn't disagree with me, that goes everywhere with me, and that's readily available, unlike a human friend. So eventually, do children develop into full human beings that are able to manage emotions, that are able to also think about investing time and effort to develop relationships, then to take the convenient way out this, you know, by using an AI friend?
22: Actually, one of the things that I think we'll be missing as well is that the idea of give and take. Because with an AI friend, you're always just taking.
21: Mm-hmm.
22: So you don't know how to be there for your friend to, you know, console your friend if they are, you know, sad. Because the AI friend is not going to be sad. AI friend is like, I'm just here for you, not that you are here for me.
0: So the reciprocity is not there in that relationship.
22: So in a real relationship or real friendship, we give and take, right? I am there for you in a very difficult time.
23: Mm.
0: Yeah.
22: But then, you know, these kids may not actually learn that. What does the science say? How, at what age do we actually develop proper critical thinking to be able to, you know, decipher whether something that AI is telling us is true or not?
0: It would be around, say, about 12 to 13 years when you start developing, you know, brain connections to prepare you for adulthood. So the most vulnerable time is the, you know, the early, like the mid-teens, I would say.
22: Okay, mid-teens.
0: Yeah, yeah, mid-12 to 18. 12, yeah, 18. Okay. Yeah.
22: So it, while the brain is still developing, it's not fully developed to produce critical thinking.
23: Mm-hmm.
22: But then we're talking about introducing AI to kids in primary school. So is that going to be an issue down the road?
0: That it means, again, if you look at the brain development and cognitive development, I feel it's a bit too early.
22: Okay.
0: Mm-hmm. Because that's the time when you are really kind of, your brain is growing at that speed.
22: Mm.
0: And you need to, and the way it forms connections is by learning, by perceiving your environment, by making connections. And if you are kind of disrupting that.
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1: 1 o'clock on this Friday, the 8th of May, coming up. Well, the world's best bar is coming to Signet for one night only. Hong Kong's Bar Leone is making its way to Singapore only for tonight. We find out more from its chief bartender, Lorenzo Antinori, about its signature cocktails and three Singapore exclusive drinks created just for this evening. Also on a replay of the Wellness Hour, well, better sleep may start with the space around you, from your mattress to your sheets, and how cool and comfortable your room feels. We're going to take a look at how your sleep environment can also shape your well-being. All that's coming up, but first, here's the news. Starting with some home news, the minimum occupation period for executive condominiums, or ECs, will be raised from 5 to 10 years. This is part of efforts to help first-time home buyers secure a unit. Nisha Karin has the details.
6: Buyers of new ECs will need to fulfill the minimum occupation period of 10 years before they can rent out their whole unit, purchase another residential property, or sell their unit to Singaporeans and permanent residents. After the 15th year, EC homeowners can sell their unit to any buyer, including foreigners and corporate entities. Developers will have to reserve 90% of EC units for first-timer families during the first month from the project's launch date. The priority period will also be extended to 2 years. After the two-year period, developers can sell the remaining units to all eligible buyers, including second-time buyers. The Ministry of National Development says this will provide greater support for young married couples and families looking to buy their first home. In addition, developers will no longer be able to offer a deferred payment scheme, which allows buyers to pay 20% of the purchase price up front and the remaining 80% later. Instead, all EC buyers will have to use the normal payment scheme, where buyers make progressive payments based on construction milestones. These measures will apply to all EC government land sale sites with tender closing dates on or after the 8th of May.
7: Now, Singapore will pump in $740 million to boost its tourism sector over the next 5 years. It'll be used to breathe new life into existing attractions and add fresh experiences. This continued investment rides on the back of record-breaking visitor numbers last year, which raked in $32.8 billion in tourism receipts, up around 10% on year and above forecasts. Now, this despite visitor arrivals coming in lower than expected at 16.9 million. Top spenders came from mainland China, Indonesia and Australia. This year, tourism receipts are projected to come in between $31 and $32.5 billion, with 17 to 18 million international visitor arrivals. However, the Singapore Tourism Board cautioned that challenges like the ongoing energy crisis could dampen consumer spending. Here's Sustainability and the Environment Minister, Grace Fu, who's also a minister in charge of trade relations.
9: To sustain visitor demand in this challenging environment, SCB is expanding over 20 key trade partnerships across our top 10 source markets to capture greater consideration from potential visitors and accelerate bookings. This will see more than $20 million in total investments from STB and in-market partners. STB is also supporting the Association of Singapore Attractions in launching targeted marketing campaigns to drive visitorship to our attractions.
7: Singapore's vegetable and seafood farms were more productive last year compared to the year before. Vegetable farm productivity rose 10% in 2025 compared to 2024, while seafood farm productivity jumped 27%. Minister for Sustainability and the Environment, Grace Fu, said the numbers reflected the hard work of our farmers and industry partners working with government agencies. Despite the gains in local farm productivity, the supply of some food items dipped in 2025. Supply of chicken dropped by close to 4%, while pork supply fell by around 2.4%. The Singapore Food Agency said the change in supply may fluctuate year on year to reflect market conditions, which include consumers' changing dietary preferences. In world news, the US and Iran have exchanged fire along the Strait of Hormuz, threatening their ceasefire and casting a doubt on a potential peace deal. Here's CNA's Elekir Selvaraji with more, with statements by the US ambassador to the UN, Mike Waltz, and his Iranian counterpart, Amir Saeed Irovani.
10: Multiple explosions were reportedly heard in the port city of Bandar Abbas and Hashim Island, and Iran's military says it will not hesitate to respond powerfully to any attack. Now, the U.S. Central Command says it carried out retaliatory strikes on Iranian military facilities that's responsible for attacking American forces, including Navy destroyers crossing the Strait of Hormuz. CENTCOM did not say which sides it targeted. Tehran blames the U.S. for violating their ceasefire after it earlier targeted an Iranian-flagged tanker that's entering the waterway. President Donald Trump confirmed the exchange with an ABC reporter, calling the U.S. strike a left tap. He maintains that the ceasefire is still in effect. Iran is reviewing a U.S. proposal to end the conflict after exchanging messages through mediator Pakistan. The proposal leaves key demands unresolved, including Tehran's nuclear ambitions and control of the Strait of Hormuz. Now, the U.S. and Bahrain have proposed a resolution before the U.N. Security Council, pressing Iran to reopen the Strait of Hormuz. But it faces a potential veto by China and Russia, which blocked a similar earlier draft.
2: This should be a simple demand: the removal of mines from an international waterway, that you cannot exact illegal tolls. We have to address these violations here in the Council. And we have to ask ourselves, if a country chooses to oppose such a simple proposition, do they really want peace?
11: They claim that their actions are intended to protect freedom of navigation in the Strait of Hormuz and made some baseless allegation against my country. The fact on the ground proved otherwise. The actions of the United States stand in the stark contradiction to its stated objectives and have served only to escalate tensions and deepen instability in the region.
1: And let's get now Alan Eyre, who is a distinguished diplomatic fellow at the Middle East Institute, and he's also a former senior U.S. diplomat who served as a key member of the American negotiating team for the 2015 Iran nuclear agreement. And he says neither side is ready to seriously negotiate because of the mistrust between them.
12: The ceasefire is intrinsically fragile, especially considering that the negotiation is lacking any real momentum. So it's not surprising that when one side sees as retaliation, the other side claims is escalation. The longer the ceasefire exists, regardless of what you call it, the more fragile it becomes. That's quite clear, and it's been clear for a while. Iran is willing to reopen the strait, but it's not going to return it to the way it was before this war started. Iran has created a new system to include a new organization. It's changed the lanes through the strait so they go through Iranian waters instead of, as previously, Omani waters. And all ships have to coordinate with the IRGC, the Islamic Revolutionary Guard Corps Navy. So it's quite clear that Iran is trying to both weaponize its control of the strait and also monetize it. There's already so little trust between the two sides. Iran thinks that whatever the U.S. says, it's planning to attack again at some point in the indeterminate future. So it does not believe that the U.S. is seeking a negotiated solution. The U.S., for its part, doesn't trust the Iranians either. So there's a minimum amount of trust, or at least willingness to negotiate, that's essential for any successful negotiations. Unfortunately, at this point, neither side is ready yet to seriously negotiate.
1: And finally, in your news, the World Health Organization says an outbreak of the Hanta virus on board a cruise ship is not the start of a pandemic. While it warns that more cases could emerge, the WHO says they expect the outbreak to be limited if precautions are taken. WHO Chief Tedros Ghebreyesus says 5 confirmed and 3 suspected cases had been reported, including 3 passenger deaths. Health officials are scrambling to map the outbreak of the potentially deadly human-to-human strain. People are being treated or isolating in Germany, the UK, Netherlands, Switzerland, and South Africa. The WHO says the incubation period for hantavirus can be up to 6 weeks, but it clarified that the situation is not the same as 6 years ago with COVID-19 because hantavirus spreads through close and intimate contact. That is your news with me, Cheryl Goh. Headlines anytime on CNA 938 and CNA.asia. One 11 on this Friday. It is the 8th of May. Let's check on the roads for you. There's a vehicle breakdown on the PIE towards Changi after BKE. Some roadworks happening on the AYE towards Tuas at Jurong Port Road exit. And we've got heavy traffic on the CTE towards AYE at PIE Changi exit as well. As always, please do be patient and drive carefully.
7: Weather-wise today, thundery showers expected up to around now, the early afternoon, and it's going to be cloudy thereafter. Temperatures hitting a high of 33 degrees Celsius today. Looking ahead to the weekend, afternoon thundery showers expected on both Saturday and Sunday. So something to factor into your weekend plans. As always, do be patient, drive carefully, and drink lots of water.
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13: Now, Eat Drink Singapore with Cheryl Goh.
7: That's right. Hello. Welcome to Eat Drink Singapore with me, Cheryl Goh. Now, happening tonight, Signet at QT Singapore is hosting Lorenzo Antinori of Bar Leone, the Hong Kong bar named number one on the world's 50 best bars 2025 list. Now, the guest shifts, this guest shift brings Bar Leone's signatures to Singapore alongside three exclusive cocktails created for the night with another Hendrix gin, a new expression infused with orange blossom and cacao. So joining us now, we have Lorenzo Antinori, who is co-founder of Bar Leone, and of course, Dorian Waite, who is general manager of QT Hotel, who we spoke to previously as well. Dorian and Lorenzo, good to have you on Eat Drink Singapore. Welcome.
14: Thank you.
7: Okay, Dorian, let's start with you. Signet, obviously hosting Lorenzo Antinori for this one night only guest shift with Bar Leone's cocktails and hospitality coming into the room for an evening. How did this collaboration between Signet and Lorenzo come about?
14: Yeah, look, that's an easy one. Who wouldn't want the best bar in the world making an appearance at their hotel?
7: Yeah.
14: But look, I think there's, outside of just the drinks and obviously, the quality of what they do, I think there's some real synergies about the energy and that sort of sense of hospitality that you get in their venue. That generosity and that warmth, they're the type of, I guess, personality that we want to portray in our venues. So the synergies there are pretty organic. And I think, there's a lot of shared values for us outside of just the drinks program. So when the opportunity came up, I mean, we jumped at it. We want guests of our hotel, but also, for Singapore and our team here. It's a great experience for us all to sort of get to work together on a project like this.
7: I'm sure it is. Lorenzo, congratulations on Bar Leone being named number one on the world's 50 best bars 2025 list. I mean, here in Singapore, we love when people do well. So number one, very, very impressive. What did that moment mean for you and your team? And what do you think it says about the bar scene in Asia right now?
14: Thank you very much, first of all. That was such a special moment because, first of all, the recognition itself, it was truly very touching because happening in Hong Kong, the award ceremony was in Hong Kong. So that was really special. But then, as you said, for me, the first thought went to the team because it sounds very cliche, but they are really the ones that work every day in the bar, that put their heart and soul. Our team basically has pretty much stayed the same since 2023 when we first opened.
7: Oh, nice.
14: And so I think there is really like this family-like scenario in the bar that makes things sort of like easier for us to run. And Asia bar scene, I arrived in Asia in 2019, actually no, in 2017 in Korea. Mm-hmm. And I remember just being absolutely blown away. Singapore, Seoul, Hong Kong, Bangkok. And now what we see, there are other regions that are coming up with amazing beverage program, with great talents. It's definitely a part of the world that everybody's looking at. And we are very proud to be part of this community. And I feel extremely lucky to be here because it changed my life.
7: I'm sure it does. And it's so nice to hear how your team really just gels together because, I mean, when it comes to labor of love and everyone being happy, it really translates to the drinks, isn't it? So kudos to you and your team, Lorenzo. Bar Leone is known for its cocktail popolari philosophy, which means cocktails for the people. For guests in Singapore who may be experiencing Bar Leone for the first time, Lorenzo, what does this idea look or feel like in practice? Cocktail popolari, so cute. Sure.
14: Well, the concept of Bar Leone was really inspired by those bars that I used to go with my dad in Italy, in Rome. I'm from Rome. And when I say bars, I don't mean in Italy. Bars are
15: sort of like we mean places where you go for a coffee or buy the newspaper.
16: Oh, like a cafe.
15: Yeah, and they are a catalyst in the community. They are places where people get together and gather together. So that was really like, I wanted to reproduce something like that, that sort of spirit of community conviviality, by adding the cocktail part. And Popolari, it refers to the pop culture element of the bar, because if you step into Bar Leone, you'll see immediately the walls are really filled with things that I love, that I grew up with, that are very much so related to Italian pop culture from the 80s and the 90s, football, music, art, but also Popolari itself, etymologically speaking, means something that is well understood by everybody. And with Bar Leone, we wanted to shift away from the technicality of the cocktail and shift away from the idea that innovation has to be related to having modern machinery, the latest technology, and really focus on what makes a drink a good drink. And we focus on good quality spirits, fresh ingredients, but also cocktails that are very easy to be recognized and cocktails that have a strong classic DNA. So that's for us Cocktail Popolari, approachability, accessible, and that everybody can enjoy.
16: I love that. It's such a simple and fun philosophy at the end of the day. Chef, walk us through your creative process, Lorenzo, your creative process, because when you're working on a cocktail, how do you decide what to keep simple and what to go a little bit more complex or to add more details? How do you tell us how you think about that, Lorenzo?
15: Well, for us, whenever we work on a new drinks or a new menu, we know that consumer and customer like certain things. They also like to be adventurous at times, but we have a spectrum of cocktails that we sort of rely on. For example, we know that on a menu, we always want to have an old-fashioned style cocktail. We want to have a Manhattan style cocktail. We want to have a fizz, a martini, or a sour. All these cocktails that I named, they have a specific structure. The old-fashioned is basically whiskey, sugar, and bitters. The Manhattan is two parts of spirits, one part of vermouth and bitters. So what we do through our creative process is to swap one thing for another. So if an old-fashioned is, for example, whiskey, we can replace the whiskey with an aged rum. And the sugar syrup can be replaced for a spiced cinnamon dark sugar. The Angostura can be replaced for an orange bitter. So suddenly you retain the classic structure, which is what makes the drink accessible and approachable, but you add little nuances that will make the drink unique.
16: Oh, I love that. I really love that. Thank you for sharing that with us, Lorenzo. And we know that the Bar Leone signatures that are coming to Signet are the Fig Leaf Negroni, Olive Oil Sour, and a Cafe Paradiso. So tell us more about these drinks. What's so special about them? And
15: sure.
16: Yeah.
15: Well, like the Olive Oil Sour is a classic example of a kind of a Leone drink, because we take the DNA of a classic whiskey sour. So whiskey, sugar, egg white, lemon, and bitters. But we swap some of the components. We swap the sugar for honey. And we have a blend of whiskey and Italian brandy. It's very important for us to retain the Italian identity through the cocktails as well. And then the egg white is then paired with an extra virgin olive oil from Sicily. We dry shake everything. It's very unusual to have olive oil in cocktails.
16: Yeah, yeah.
15: But in this case, the egg white, it creates a very unique texture. And I think it's a cocktail that it's so simple on paper, but then the flavor and the idea that you have this olive oil element that almost alienates a little bit the customer, but makes them intrigued. It was really a very successful formula. And it became one of our signature. The Cafe Paradiso is a twist on a Irish coffee, but cold, where we use Italian amaro and we make a salted cream with a bit of cardamom. So there is, a fun play on texture and flavor.
16: Yeah.
15: And the Fig Leaf Negroni, Fig Leaf season is almost starting. And Negroni infused with fig leaves, amazing flavor profile, very, very flowery, very almost like with a tropical edge. a fun drink.
16: Yeah, they all sound really, really intriguing, Lorenzo, especially the olive oil sour. You really got me, that really got me noticing that as well. So I'm very intrigued. So these signatures, they're still quite spirit forward, Lorenzo. For someone who usually orders lighter or fruitier drinks or who's just a lightweight like me, what might surprise people about these cocktails?
15: Well, we also have today a beautiful gimlet that is made with a pear and shiso, super fresh, very vibrant, nice and green. We have an eyeball style, a fizz style, which is called the Buena Vista Fizz. Is a twist on a classic kind of a Cuban style cocktail where we have gin, mango, bell pepper water, carbonated, nice and fresh. So I think it's important when tailoring a menu to really, you know,

0: example, in a white spirit, but it works so well. I think cacao and gin is actually an amazing combination. So when I tried the gin, I was very, it was very fun for us to introduce this in the creation. And thinking about, as I said before, the Caffè Paradiso is a coffee drink, but with gin, you have the botanical that really keeps it fresh, and the cacao adds that connection with the coffee. In the Negroni is the same: vermouth, Campari, you know, handshake with the coffee element, with the orange blossom, and with the other botanical. So I think it's a gin that is extremely versatile, and even just with soda water, you can really unlock those amazing flavors.
1: Wow.
0: And I'm very excited to actually have it in Hong Kong as well.
1: Yeah, it sounds delightful, Lorenzo. And there we love this three Singapore exclusive drinks, green and gold fizz, as well as the pear and shisho gimlet and the ill, I hope I'm saying this right, cacciatore.
0: Cacciatore.
1: Cacciatore. Okay.
0: Yeah.
1: Tell us more about these three drinks and how it's also showing a different side of another Hendrick's gin.
0: Yeah, like I think it was very fun for us to have cocktails that are a little bit more spirit forward and boozier, rounded, and seeing how Hendrick's would sort of unfold those flavors. So in the Negroni and the Caffè Paradiso. With the other trees, I think it was sort of like simpler because gin is a spirit that is very well fit for sour cocktail and refreshing drink. So in the gimlet, for example, I think the connection was to really try to have this shiso, this green element that sort of like would again connect well with the botanicals of Hendrix. In the cacciatore, which means the hunter, I wanted to work instead on the savory edge. And I think looking at the botanicals of the Hendrix, this new release, tomato, it was something that kind of intrigued me because the gin almost act as a seasoning element and a
1: Wow.
0: bonding on it with all the other ingredients. And then the fizz, the green and gold fizz, is actually the one that I mentioned before. I just confused the name. It's the tropical style.
1: Yeah.
0: And I think that really, this drink with this big tropical flavor like mango, bell pepper, and passion fruit, it really showcases how this new release of Hendrix is so flexible
1: Yeah.
0: and it can really be feeding different style cocktail.
1: Yeah,
0: So
1: yeah. I mean, the three drinks are so diverse, so it really shows how versatile this gin
0: yes.
1: is. So it's great that it makes such a great base for so many drinks. Doran, you know, beyond this one evening, how does Signet think about bringing in guest chefs like the one you have with Lorenzo and other collaborations that feel worthwhile for Singapore diners while still staying true to QT's own style of hospitality?
2: I think when it comes to collaborations of any kind at the hotel, we're looking for partnerships that are genuine. We need to work with brands, people, products that speak to the same similar values that we have at the hotel. And it's got to bring something to the market that is different. We're not in the business of having guest chefs just for the sake of it. We want to bring something to the hotel for our people here and the Singaporeans that come to our hotel, to experience something that they genuinely don't get on offer in Singapore currently. So, like, this is an amazing opportunity to do just that. And moving forward, we look to create more partnerships, grow this one. But again, we'll choose our moments and we'll make sure they're the right fit to sort of provide that same comfort and hospitality that Signet's already known for.
1: Yeah, definitely. It sounds like it's going to be a really fun night. Lorenzo, what do you hope guests who come by tonight, what sort of experience do you hope they will have and how they will leave or what they will leave with, what sort of impressions they will leave with after experiencing Bar Leone at Signet?
0: Well, I hope that first of all they'll enjoy the night and the vibe and the atmosphere, which is very important. And then, of course, our creations. I love Singapore cocktail scene. I love here the community. So every time I have the chance to travel to Singapore and also talking to the guests, the consumer, what makes this city one of the greatest cities in the, for the cocktail world is that there is a lot of curiosity. And I think tonight having the chance to meet the guests, have a chat with them, introduce them the cocktail, introduce them Hendrick's and the new release. I think this is going to be the best part for me. And hopefully for those of them that never traveled to Hong Kong, they will be

0: even more triggered to come and
1: Yeah.
0: experience the real Barcelona. But of course, tonight is going to be a great anticipation to that experience.
1: I'm sure it is. I mean, it's such a rare chance. So I'm sure everyone who pops by, you know, is really going to enjoy themselves. We wish you all the very best for this one night only event. Thank you so much for coming on and telling us more
0: Thank
1: as
0: you.
1: well. We've been speaking on Eat Drink Singapore today to Lorenzo Antinori, who is co-founder of Bar Leone, which is has been named the number one bar, you know, the on the world's 50 best bars 2025 list, and they come from Hong Kong. They're here for one night only at Signet at QT Singapore. We've also been speaking to Dorian Waite, who is general manager of QT Singapore. If you want to pop by tonight, the party starts at 6, I understand, all the way till 11, and you just have to head to Signet Bar at QT Singapore. They're located at 35 Robinson Road. Lorenzo and Dorian, thank you as always. Thank you so much for coming on Eat Drink Singapore. Appreciate it.
0: Thank you. Thank
1: Cheers,
0: you.
1: guys. Thank you. Bye bye.
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1: 1:30 on CNA 938. Your news now with me, Cheryl Goh. Starting at home, the minimum occupation period for executive condominiums in Singapore will be doubled from 5 to 10 years. This is part of new measures aimed at helping more first-time buyers secure a unit. And this means EC owners will now need to wait at least 10 years before they can rent out their unit or sell it to eligible buyers. More EC units will also be set aside for first-time buyers. Under the new measures, the quota will be raised from 70 to 90%. The priority period will also be extended from 1 month to 2 years. Developers will no longer be able to offer a deferred payment scheme. It allowed buyers to pay 20% upfront and the remaining 80% upon completion. National Development Minister Chee Hong Tat says this will encourage more prudent financial decisions. It'll also ensure ECs are used primarily to meet genuine housing needs. And more food establishments were suspended by the Singapore Food Agency last year. A total of 144 coffee shops and eating houses were affected. That's more than double the 62 cases in 2024. SFA says this comes after inspections on public toilet cleanliness was stepped up in 2024 and coffee shops accumulated demerit points more quickly. Retail food outlets still make up the bulk of hygiene lapses. Inspections found over 12% of non-compliant outlets last year, down from 16% the year before. Food manufacturing lapses also almost halved to 8.4% last year, while those in central kitchens were down by 1%. Fewer people fell ill from food-borne outbreaks too. SFA said that for every 100,000 people, close to 17 were affected in 2025, and that's down from around 23 in 2024. Cases linked to catering services also fell compared to the previous year. In some regional news, Philippine President Ferdinand Marcos Jr. has called for ASEAN unity in the face of global challenges as he welcomed delegates to the ASEAN Leaders Summit in Cebu. He said the bloc has strengthened coordination where possible, with member states aligning their responses to the energy crisis stemming from the war in the Middle East.
10: We stand together today to demonstrate ASEAN's capacity to respond with unity, with wisdom, with resolve, at a time when our region is once again faced with profound uncertainty. For we meet at a time of considerable challenge. Across our region and beyond, nations continue to navigate an increasingly complex global environment. The increasingly volatile situation in the Middle East has impacted our region, challenging us to remain agile in the face of the uncertainties which threaten lifestyles, livelihoods, and lives.
1: And still on this, this is the first of two summits in the Philippines that the Philippines will be hosting this year as the bloc's chair. The event has been scaled down and its agenda tightened as the country grapples with a power crisis. Manila says talks are focusing on energy and food security and the safety of ASEAN nationals in the Middle East. Now, the World Health Organization says an outbreak of hantavirus on board a cruise ship is not the start of a pandemic. While it warns that more cases could emerge, the WHO says they expect the outbreak to be limited if precautions are taken. WHO Chief Tedros Ghebreyesus says 5 confirmed and 3 suspected cases have been reported, including 3 passenger deaths. Here's infectious disease expert Maria Van Kerkhove.
11: This is not the start of an epidemic. This is not the start of a pandemic, but it is a good opportunity to say that investment in pathogens like this are critical because therapeutics, diagnostics, vaccines save lives.
1: Another sick passenger from the MV Hondius was brought back to Europe after the vessel heads, or as the vessel heads to the Spanish Canary Islands. Health officials are scrambling to map the outbreak of the potentially deadly human-to-human strain. People are being treated or isolating in Germany, the UK, the Netherlands, Switzerland, and South Africa. Authorities are working to trace all passengers and crew who got off or on the ship since the 20th of March. None of the remaining passengers or crew on the ship are currently symptomatic. The WHO says the incubation period for hantavirus can be up to 6 weeks, but it clarified that the situation is not the same as 6 years ago with COVID-19 because hantavirus spreads through close, intimate contact. That is your news with me, Cheryl Goh. Headlines anytime on CN8938 and CN8. Asia Business News up next. Asia Business on CN8938. We are starting with how Singapore Airlines will increase flight frequencies to several cities in Europe, citing strong demand. Customers will see the number of flights to Milan, Munich, Manchester and London's Gatwick Airport rise. SIA will also launch services to the Spanish capital Madrid via Barcelona 5 times a week at the end of October. The airline says it will restructure its current twice-weekly Singapore to Barcelona service to operate on the route, making Madrid its 15th destination in Europe and its 2nd in Spain. Now, Southeast Asia's largest or second largest bank, OCBC, has reported higher earnings in the first quarter of this year, with income from its wealth and insurance businesses hitting records. Here's Elizabeth Neo with more.
12: Its net profit for the January to March quarter rose 5% on year to 1.97 billion Singapore dollars. That is higher than in the previous quarter and also beats market estimates. Well, net interest income declined by 5% amid a lower interest rate environment, but non-interest income rose 23%, driven by its fee, trading and insurance income. Well, looking ahead, the lender's CEO, Tan Teck Long, says global conditions remain uncertain amid geopolitical tensions and elevated inflation risks. The bank has maintained its targets for this year. It estimates stable income growth with a moderate decline in non-interest income. And with that, OCBC wraps up the Q1 earnings season for Singapore banks. DBS reported higher first quarter net profit that beat expectations. Earnings at UOB fell last quarter as a lower interest rate environment dented its lending income.
1: In other business news, well, a U.S. federal court or U.S. Federal Trade Court has ruled that President Donald Trump's global 10% tariff is illegal. The Court of International Trade has found that the Trump administration wrongly invoked Section 122 of the Trade Act. That's a decades-old trade law Mr. Trump applied in February, almost immediately after his last set of Liberation Day tariffs were struck down by the Supreme Court. Nick Harper has more on the ruling from Washington.
13: Another case where we're seeing the courts weighing in and pushing back against the legality of the Trump administration tariffs. Now, these tariffs that were put in place back in February were really only meant to be a placeholder, something that the Trump administration could put in place, a 10% rate across the board against all countries while they came up with a new plan. And that was because the Supreme Court in February struck down the Liberation Day or reciprocal tariffs that Donald Trump put in place in April 2025. However, a group of small businesses argued that really this was a way for the Trump administration to sidestep that Supreme Court decision. And it's all about a very specific law, a Trade Act of 1976, Section 122. So there are other tariffs that remain in place. It's just these 10% tariffs that were put in place under this act back in February. There are other sector-specific tariffs, for example, that will remain in place. And of course, the White House has the opportunity to appeal this, but if they were to lose, they would have to issue refunds in the same way that they've already had to deal with refunds, about $166 billion worth of refunds, as a result of losing that Supreme Court case in February for the Liberation Day tariff. So what does it all mean? Well, really, it's all about pushing back against the legality, because again, this is another loss for the Trump administration, with judges again finding that really there's no legal precedence. There's no ability of the Trump administration, who they believe have overstepped their authority in the way that they're trying to apply the law to these tariffs. And what they want to do, quite simply, judges are saying, they don't have the legal authority or legal basis to do so.
1: That is your business news as it breaks on CNA.Asia. $1:40 is your time on this Friday, the 8th of May. Let's see, on the roads, a vehicle breakdown on the TPE towards PIE after Loyang Avenue. We've got heavy traffic on the Central Expressway towards AYE at Bukit Timah Road exit, and roadworks on the BKE towards PIE after Mandai Road. Please avoid lane 1. As always, please do be patient and drive carefully. That brings me to the end of this Friday's edition of Middays with me, Cheryl Goh. Thanks for your company. Coming up very shortly, a replay of the Wellness Hour, where we look at how we can enhance our sleep environment. After that, Melanie Olivero is standing by to take you through the afternoon, starting with Made in Singapore at 2 o'clock. So keep it right here on CNA 938. Have a wonderful weekend ahead. I will catch you again on Monday. Goodbye.
2: Poor, material costs keep going up. If we don't raise the prices for our furniture and mattresses, we're going to be eating grass soon.
14: But boss, I heard that at the big furniture and renovation expo this early May, none of the exhibitors are increasing prices.
2: Really? 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Discounts and free gifts stay the same.
14: Thank you, boss. All exhibitors are keeping prices low at the big furniture and renovation expo, 2nd to 10th May at Singapore Expo Hall 6B. Don't miss this.
15: Now, the Wellness Hour with Cheryl Goh.
1: Yes, hello. Welcome to the Wellness Hour with me, Cheryl Goh. Now, sleep, as we all know, is one of the biggest foundations of our well-being, but it is often the very first thing we compromise when life gets busy. And good sleep, you know, really, we know it isn't just about the numbers that we get. It's not about the quantity anymore. It's also about how we sleep, what we sleep on, and whether our bedroom helps the body rest and recover. So to explore how we can create a healthier sleep environment, we're joined by Thess Vefeken, who is Managing Director of Hevea. Thess, nice to have you with us in the studio.
16: Yeah, thank you for having me.
1: So, you know, wellness conversations, especially here on the Wellness Hour, we talk about exercise, food, stress management. sleep we do talk about, but it still gets overlooked. Why do you think it's that case when it comes to the day-to-day? Sleep is like the first to compromise, right?
16: Correct. I think it's because sleep is invisible. You know, everybody speaks about nutrition, about exercise, yeah. and maybe that's also something that you do a bit more with your friends.
1: Yeah.
16: You know, you have a good meal or you work out or a run club. I think sleep is still a bit more private,
1: yeah.
16: so people don't really talk about it.
1: Yeah.
16: But it's very important. It's like what you're mentioning. It's yeah. the first one people compromise on, yet it's actually the pillar that makes or breaks the other two.
1: Yeah.
16: So wellness, you know, it's nutrition, exercise, and sleep.
1: Yeah.
16: And you can keep eating very good. You can work very hard in the gym. But if you don't have adequate sleep, there will be no gains to your body.
1: Exactly.
16: And you will not shed that weight that you want to lose, basically.
1: And, yeah, mm-hmm. and I think some people, they kind of pride themselves on like going on break, being able to go for very little sleep.
16: Yeah.
1: Like they wear it like a badge of honor.
16: Yeah.
1: But we know that, you know, nowadays, it's not cool anymore.
16: It's not cool anymore.
1: Sleep is important. Okay.
16: Correct.
1: What should we understand this about sleep quality and how is that different from just simply getting, people say I get 6 to 8 hours, but yeah. it's not just about that, right?
16: Yeah.
1: Yeah.
16: I think indeed, like quantity and quality are very different.
1: Yeah.
16: So like you said, I had 8-9 hours of sleep. I slept in from Friday to Saturday. Yet on Saturday, I still feel tired.
1: Yeah.
16: So I think it's a bit more about the quality aspect of it. Your stress level, your nervous system regulation, you know, your light exposure, overstimulation right before sleep.
1: Mm.
16: These are all very important parts that you need to take into account when you're trying to build a nighttime routine or like
1: yeah.
16: a sleep hygiene, basically.
1: Yeah.
16: And there should be more focus around that rather than just saying, I should be fine. I slept 8 hours.
1: Yeah.
16: That's not really true.
1: Yeah. So you really have to look beyond the numbers.
16: Correct.
1: Nowadays, right?
16: Yeah.
1: Okay. This is quite intriguing. When someone asks, what type of sleeper are you?
16: Correct.
1: How can that help them understand their own sleep style? Are we talking about like being a side sleeper, back sleeper, or is more like a light or heavy sleeper? Or what is it?
16: Yeah. I think for us at Hevea, so basically what we always ask, what kind of sleeper are you?
1: Yeah.
16: When they first walk into the store, how can we basically help you? And did you listen to your body right before you enter the shop? You know, a side sleeper versus a back sleeper versus a stomach sleeper.
1: Yeah.
16: They need very different mattresses. You know, you have to, for example, me, I'm a side sleeper. I have broader shoulders. If I sleep on a very firm mattress, I get pressure points in
1: right.
16: the shoulders, in the hip bones, and I wake up with like tingling fingers, numbing
1: yeah.
16: shoulders. I have to go for a softer mattress.
1: Oh.
16: If I were to be on the back, I need a bit more support.
1: Yes.
16: And I think what's also very important and often overlooked there is that this is very individual.
1: Yes.
16: So both me and my wife, she's 25 kg lighter than me, I'm heavier, she's a back sleeper, I'm a side sleeper.
1: Yeah.
16: We shouldn't compromise to find one mattress as a one size fits all because it just doesn't exist.
1: Yeah.
16: We're very different in so many aspects and sleep too.
1: Yeah.
16: So for Hevea, we do that individually actually.
1: Yeah.
16: Yeah.
1: So it's interesting that you brought that up. So for people, you know, who have partners, right?
16: Correct.
1: And if yeah. your partner sleeps differently from you,
16: yeah.
1: but you're still sleeping on the same mattress.
16: Correct.
1: How's that going to work?
16: So because we do a transparent concept, so the cover can be fully removed and we work with blocks, so latex blocks that
1: okay.
16: we carry in a soft, a medium and a firm. So we really look at the weight, the sleeping position and the complaints of the sleeper and we do that individually. And then to build a king or a queen, we actually put these blocks together. So for example, for my home, if you stand in front of my bed, it's fully dressed up. You cannot tell there's a difference, but our pillows are different. My density of the mattress is different. So my whole sleeping experience on the right and the left is actually
1: so you can actually
16: different.
1: Customize
16: Correct.
1: Two different.
16: Yeah.
1: Oh, wow.
16: Yeah.
1: That's fascinating.
16: It's not even customized. We carry that ready.
1: Oh,
16: stock. Yeah.
1: Wow.
16: Yeah.
1: Okay.
16: Because it's so important.
1: Yeah. Because I mean, same like you, I'm a side sleeper.
16: Correct.
1: I think my husband is a back sleeper. So yes, he is.
16: Yeah.
1: So yeah, it's quite different. And yeah, we're sleeping on a mattress that
16: that
1: it's
16: had
1: uniform.
16: To fit both of you, yeah.
1: yeah.
16: And if you're
1: yeah.
16: lucky, you're a bit of the same weight and everything, and then
1: yeah.
16: it works. But if you're not, then yeah, somebody has to compromise, and sleep is just too important to
1: okay.
16: compromise
1: it's,
16: on.
1: It's so
16: yeah.
1: interesting that there is this option
16: yeah.
1: available now.
16: Yeah.
1: Okay. And for someone listening in this now who wants better sleep but doesn't know where to start, so
16: yeah.
1: what are some practical changes they can make, even tonight?
16: Yeah.
1: Just to create a better sleep environment in their room, what can they do right now that
16: yeah.
1: doesn't require too much effort?
16: Yeah, yeah. I think if it's really about tonight, I think it's to think a bit what you do before you go to bed. I think everybody has heard, okay, it needs to be a dark room, it needs to be a cold room, the mattress needs to be of a good material, yes. But what else do you do before you sleep? Do you have heavy meals? Do you doom scroll right until you want to go to bed?
1: Many people very guilty
16: Many
1: of that,
16: Many people
1: right?
16: very guilty. So maybe try to minimize all of that and try to make and think about your sleep hygiene. You
1: yeah,
16: take a hot
1: yeah.
16: shower, you drink, you know, like, do you have a magnesium pill?
1: Yeah.
16: There's many things that work differently
1: maybe
16: for everybody.
1: Maybe light a scented candle, if that helps
16: what
1: you.
16: What makes you relax? What makes you focus on slow living, slow movements, you know, before you ease into rest?
1: I think you're right. It's there's no one size fits all for this. It's very personal, and people have different wind down routines.
16: Of course. We're all different.
1: Okay, and you know, Singapore's weather, right? Warm and humid, and it can make people sleep a bit difficult for people, especially some of us now. We're trying to conserve energy, right? So we're trying not to on the air conditioning too much.
16: Trying
1: to use the fan, but it still feels really hot at night, right? How do heat and humidity affect sleep quality? And what should listeners keep in mind when they choose perhaps mattress and sheet materials that could help mitigate a reduced use of air conditioning, for instance?
16: I think it's important to know what happens when you go to bed. So in the evening, your melatonin levels rise, your body temperature wants to cool down, and your nervous system basically wants to get ready for rest. You know, and they want to get into a state of rest and recovery. But the problem is, if your body cannot cool down enough, you'll basically have bad rest.
1: Yeah, you're in this heightened state, right?
16: Correct, the heightened state. Yeah. There will be micro awakenings during the night. You know, you might end up sweating. So what's important there is just, and again, it's personal. Some people are just hot sleepers and other people are not.
1: Yeah.
16: But to focus on natural materials. And that's basically for everything around your bed and what you wear. Sometimes we wear a polyester pajama.
1: Yeah,
16: that doesn't really work with your Dacron filling duvet. As long as you do everything in a natural aspect, your body is supposed to cool down properly and you're supposed to have a good night's sleep.
1: Okay, so you're saying focus on natural materials.
16: Organic latex for the mattress, definitely not foams, artificial foams. For the sheets, definitely not polyester.
1: Yeah.
16: Just any linen, a cotton, a bamboo.
1: Bamboo, right?
16: Yeah, but just not anything that's a polyester sheet that just will heat up. And the same with your pajama, because actually that is also a very big aspect. What you wear underneath the sheets and on your mattress also has a very big impact.
1: Yeah, I mean, the pajamas are in direct contact with your
16: very
1: body.
16: Very close to you,
1: So you have to, so no point having nice linen or bamboo sheets and then you're wearing polyester pajamas, right? So it has to all be consistent.
16: It's a whole system, you know? You got to think about everything separately and then it will all work together. And then, you can even get to a point that you don't sleep with aircon. We have many customers who specifically come to us because they say, I've looked up, latex is supposed to have pores like your skin. It's supposed to be super breathable. I don't want to sleep at aircon. And that's how they find out about the brand and why they come down to Tiongbok Road, basically.
1: So they say, when you say latex...
16: has pores, So, or latex, it's like our skin, I always say.
1: Okay.
16: It is a foam, but it's a latex foam. So it's a natural foam from the rubber tree.
1: Yeah.
16: And it has pores. So it breathes cold air in, hot air out.
1: Oh, okay. Yeah. Wow. Okay.
16: And then we have these pin core holes. So there's also holes in the manufacturing process. So that also amplifies the breathability.
1: I see.
16: And then the fact that we don't use any glues between all of the layers that I just mentioned is just the most breathable mattress there is.
1: Interesting. Yeah. Okay. Okay. Yeah. And, you know, many people, like we've talked about, becoming more intentional with what they bring into their homes.
16: Correct.
1: Everything from food to skincare to their furniture even. Why do you think that same thinking is now extending to what we sleep on? I think it's, I guess, because people are becoming more educated and aware, right?
16: Yeah. I love that wellness is now a trend. You know, it's a $6.9 trillion industry now. And I think slowly everybody went over nutrition and they went over the movement. And because of all of the trackers like Aura or Whoop Band, they have this sleep and recovery module. And people are like, okay, how can I also optimize this part?
1: Yeah.
16: So it became a bit trendy, which is good for me, of course. But I think, it's a good trend and I hope it continues. And people are slowly starting to really realize that if they make changes to their sleep, the other two, like nutrition and food, nutrition and movement also have benefits.
1: For sure. It has to all come
16: all
1: together in synergy. And also a lot of new homeowners, they do think carefully about things like paint and flooring and furniture. But they may not realize that their mattresses and their bedding can also affect indoor air quality.
16: Correct.
1: Tell us more about this. What's happening here?
16: So I think that's something that not a lot of people maybe know.
1: I wouldn't have made the connection at all.
16: A lot of people know, but the people that really struggled with it, that had like a formaldehyde poisoning because of the renovation, they will be very careful about this.
1: Okay.
16: So it's just important to note, I think, for everybody that when you buy a new mattress or even a new sofa, these new products, say, very often have foams inside, artificial glues, or they undergo some treatments for waterproofing or stain-free mechanism. That is basically all chemicals, you know, and they off-gas these chemicals the first year after you use them. So when you, for example, buy something and they say, okay, you gotta air it out. You know, you open the windows, don't sleep on it for the first 24 to 48 hours, you gotta air it out. I just want people to realize, what does that mean, air it out? It means there's something inside.
1: Yeah,
16: that's a red flag. There's something inside that shouldn't be in there, and you shouldn't be breeding it because you shouldn't sleep on it. So that's called VOCs, or volatile organic compounds. Yeah. And they basically off-gas these chemical gases in your home.
1: Okay.
16: And I think what's important to know is that nowadays there's alternatives to that. You know, if that's not important to you, then go ahead. But if you're like very careful about what you eat, you only eat organic apples, but then you buy a new mattress and they ask, air it out for 48 hours. Maybe for this kind of people, it would be interesting to know that there's an alternative that doesn't use any glues, that doesn't use any artificial foams.
1: That's a really good point, and thanks for highlighting that to us. With terms like breathable, low toxin, natural, synthetic, organic, and certified, sometimes all buzzwords, right? They're being thrown to us as consumers, and we'll be like, "Oh, okay, well, that sounds cool," but we don't actually understand what it means. What are some authentically useful questions that we should ask before we buy any sleep products, be it mattresses or our sheets or things like that?
16: I think people should just realize that they're the client. You know, we should expect more from a brand. And that's why I think showrooms like ours, that's really focused on experience and not about sales and more about education, basically. It's a very expensive purchase. A mattress, I think if you ask new homeowners, mattress is high on the list. You know, that's something that you almost have to save up on, or you buy after a bonus month or something like that to cross off your list. So when you go and you explore all these showrooms, just take the time. I don't think it's really about the questions. I think it's more about dare to lay down, you know, and ask if there's a trial period. Because what we just mentioned, everybody's different. There's different densities of mattress. There's different models. There's different brands. It's too important to go over it very quickly, you know, and ask if there's a trial period. Because the real test of sleeping is at home.
1: Yeah.
16: You know, you have to sleep on it in your own comfort, in your own home, after your own night routine. What does your body tell you then the next day? Am I well rested? Do I have pain? How can I change it? I think that's a very important one.
1: I think, and also I think maybe it's worth to see the mattress as an investment.
16: Correct. It is definitely an investment.
1: It's something that you sleep on every day. Yeah. So you will use your cost per use. Is
16: One third of their life. That's what people say. If you look at gourmet coffee, it's better worth to spend it on a mattress.
1: How long would you say like a mattress from Hevea can last?
16: 15 years.
1: 15 years? Yeah. Oh, okay.
16: So we always say a full latex mattress lasts anywhere from 15 to 20 years. So we always ask customers, okay, what do you currently sleep on? How long do you have it? If it's a latex mattress, we really hear, sometimes it lasts 20 years.
1: 20 years?
16: Yeah. So if you indeed like divide that up, the initial cost divided by 20, it lasts twice as long as another mattress.
1: Yeah.
16: So it's a higher investment, but it pays off in the long term.
1: I mean, something to consider as well. Okay. Is there anything else you'd like to our listeners to know when it comes to sleep and sleeping better, and what can be done to enhance their sleep?
16: I think don't hyper-fixate on any numbers. I think, you know, Oura and Whoop and all the trackers and the sleep trackers that people wear, it gives you a score. And now there's even a disease that people are too, you know, you almost get anxious from the score.
1: I didn't hit my move goal today.
16: You know, only 80 sleep score. Today's going to be a bad day. It's 7 a.m. You already feel that way.
1: Yeah.
16: It's not really good. So take it all with a grain of salt, and don't overly rely on
1: it. It's there to inform you, but it's also there to guide you. So ultimately, you are still in control of what you do with that information.
16: And the day is still long. You know, you can still, push through, power through, or change your, I don't know. Yeah, I would say that. And start small. I think the whole wellness industry, and I've been getting into it, it's quite intense.
1: Yes.
16: And I always tell people, indeed, like what you just said, non-toxic living, where do I start?
1: Yeah.
16: You know, what do I do? Because you can go on YouTube, you can follow the right people on Instagram. You cannot change your whole life within the matter of 2 weeks.
1: Yeah.
16: You know, slowly start making more conscious choices, I guess, and slowly get on that journey, but start to do something instead of just,
1: Okay. That's a really good point. Start small.
16: Start small.
1: And be intentional about it. And then, you know, maybe the changes won't become easier as you go along.
16: I think that's the right approach.
1: Thess, thank you so much. Yeah. Just to round up today, because we are the Wellness Hour here on CNA 938. So we want to know, as someone who is part of the sleep industry, what does wellness mean to you personally?
16: For me, wellness is really about slow living. You know, I think the modern life really brings you into such performance-oriented lifestyle. And of course, we're all at work and we have to perform and there's achievements to be made. And for me, from the moment I, you know, clock off, I just try to be more intentional. So I try to put my phone away as much as I can. I have a toddler of 2.5. Oh. So after work, we try to just focus on, having a nice meal together, having a walk, doing his sleep routine. You know, he also to get ready for bed. True. And for the rest, just... To focus on the quality.
1: Yeah, I have a 9-month-old as well. I totally understand what you mean.
16: So sleep is very important for you
1: very
16: also.
1: Important. So likewise, as relatively new parents, I think we really get that. Yeah. Well, thank you so much.
16: We've
1: been speaking
16: me.
1: Today to Tess Vefeken, who is Managing Director of Hevea. If you want to check out their website, check out some of their sleep products, including mattresses and sheets that they have to offer. 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Tess, thank you so much for coming on the Wellness Hour.
16: Thank you so much.
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23: Let's go to ACM and let's play. That's what's going on with its ongoing exhibition. And that's what is called Let's Play. Easy to remember. It explores the rich history of Asian games, 150 of them on display. The curators will be with me to answer all the pressing questions. So all that and more only on Made in SG with me, Melanie Olivero, on CNA 938. But first, as always, let's give you the news. Good afternoon. It's time for the news with me, Melanie Olivero, on CNA 938. The minimum occupation period, or MOP, for executive condominiums, ECs, will be raised from 5 to 10 years. This is part of efforts to help first-time home buyers secure a unit. Nisha Karin has the details.
24: Buyers of new ECs will need to fulfill the minimum occupation period of 10 years before they can rent out their whole unit, purchase another residential property, or sell their unit to Singaporeans and permanent residents. After the 15th year, EC homeowners can sell their unit to any buyer, including foreigners and corporate entities. Developers will have to reserve 90% of EC units for first-timer families during the first month from the project's launch date. The priority period will also be extended to 2 years. After the two-year period, developers can sell the remaining units to all eligible buyers, including second-time buyers. The Ministry of National Development says this will provide greater support for young married couples and families looking to buy their first home. In addition, developers will no longer be able to offer a deferred payment scheme, which allows buyers to pay 20% of the purchase price up front and the remaining 80% later. Instead, all EC buyers will have to use the normal payment scheme, where buyers make progressive payments based on construction milestones. These measures will apply to all EC government land sales sites with tender closing dates on or after the 8th of May.
0: Singapore will pump in $740 million to boost its tourism sector over the next 5 years. It'll be used to breathe new life into existing attractions and add fresh experiences. This continued investment rides on the back of record-breaking visitor numbers this year, or last year really, which raked in $32.8 billion in tourism receipts, up around 10% on year and above forecasts. This is despite visitor arrivals coming in lower than expected at 16.9 million. Top spenders came from mainland China, Indonesia and Australia. This year's tourism receipts are projected to come in between $31 and $32.5 billion, with 17 to 18 million international visitor arrivals. However, the Singapore Tourism Board cautioned that challenges like the ongoing energy crisis could dampen consumer spending. Here's Sustainability and the Environment Minister Grace Fu, who's also Minister in charge of Trade Relations.
4: To sustain visitor demand in this challenging environment, SCB is expanding over 20 key trade partnerships across our top 10 source markets to capture greater consideration from potential visitors and accelerate bookings. This will see more than $20 million in total investments from STB and in-market partners. STB is also supporting the Association of Singapore Attractions in launching targeted marketing campaigns to drive visitorship to our attractions.
0: Singapore's vegetable and seafood farms were more productive last year compared to the year before. Vegetable farm productivity rose 10% in 2025 compared to 2024, while seafood farm productivity jumped 27%. Minister for Sustainability and the Environment, Grace Fu, said the numbers reflected the hard work of our farmers and industry partners working with government agencies. Despite the gains in local farm productivity, the supply of some food items dipped in 2025. Supply of chicken dropped by close to 4%, while pork supply fell by around 2.4%. The Singapore Food Agency, SFA, said the change in supply may fluctuate year on year to reflect market conditions, which include consumers' changing dietary preferences. The U.S. and Iran have exchanged fire along the Strait of Hormuz, threatening their ceasefire and casting a shadow on a potential peace deal. Iran state media says the U.S. and some regional allies struck key civilian facilities. Let's hear from CNA's Alakia Salvaraji. She has more on this incident with statements by the U.S. ambassador to the U.N., Mike Waltz, and his Iranian counterpart, Amir Sayed Erivani.
6: Multiple explosions were reportedly heard in the port city of Bandar Abbas and Hashim Island, and Iran's military says it will not hesitate to respond powerfully to any attack. Now, the U.S. Central Command says it carried out retaliatory strikes on Iranian military facilities that's responsible for attacking American forces, including Navy destroyers crossing the Strait of Hormuz. CENTCOM did not say which sites it targeted. Tehran blames the U.S. for violating their ceasefire after it earlier targeted an Iranian-flagged tanker that's entering the waterway. President Donald Trump confirmed the exchange with an ABC reporter, calling the U.S. strike a left tap. He maintains that the ceasefire is still in effect. Iran is reviewing a U.S. proposal to end the conflict after exchanging messages through mediator Pakistan. The proposal leaves key demands unresolved, including Tehran's nuclear ambitions and control of the Strait of Hormuz. Now, the U.S. and Bahrain have proposed a resolution before the U.N. Security Council pressing Iran to reopen the Strait of Hormuz, but it faces a potential veto by China and Russia, which blocked a similar earlier draft.
7: This should be a simple demand: the removal of mines from an international waterway, that you cannot exact illegal tolls. We have to address these violations here in the Council, and we have to ask ourselves, if a country chooses to oppose such a simple proposition, do they really want peace?
21: They claim that their actions are intended to protect freedom of navigation in the Strait of Hormuz
3: and made some baseless allegation against my country. The fact on the ground proved otherwise. The actions of the United States stand in the stark contradiction to its stated objectives and have served only to escalate tensions and deepen instability in the region.
23: Alan Eyre is a distinguished diplomatic fellow at the Middle East Institute. He's a former senior U.S. diplomat who served as a key member of the American negotiating team for the 2015 Iran nuclear agreement. He says neither side is ready to seriously negotiate because of the mistrust between them.
5: The ceasefire is intrinsically fragile, especially considering that the negotiation is lacking any real momentum. So it's not surprising that what one side sees as retaliation, the other side claims is escalation. The longer the ceasefire exists, regardless of what you call it, the more fragile it becomes. That's quite clear, and it's been clear for a while. Iran is willing to reopen the strait, but it's not going to return it to the way it was before this war started. Iran has created a new system to include a new organization. It's to change the lanes through the strait so they go through Iranian waters instead of, as previously, Omani waters. And all ships have to coordinate with the IRGC, the Islamic Revolutionary Guard Corps Navy. So it's quite clear that Iran is trying to both weaponize its control of the strait and also monetize it. There's already so little trust between the two sides. Iran thinks that whatever the U.S. says, it's planning to attack again at some point in the indeterminate future. So it does not believe that the U.S. is seeking a negotiated solution. The U.S., for its part, doesn't trust the Iranians either. So there's a minimum amount of trust, or at least willingness to negotiate, that's essential for any successful negotiations. Unfortunately, at this point, neither side is ready yet to seriously negotiate.
23: The World Health Organization, WHO, says an outbreak of the Hunter virus on board a cruise ship is not the start of a pandemic. While it warns that more cases could emerge, the WHO says they expect the outbreak to be limited if precautions are taken. WHO Chief Tedros Ghebreyesus says 5 confirmed and 3 suspected cases had been reported, including 3 passenger deaths. Health officials are scrambling to map the outbreak of the potentially deadly human-to-human strain. People are being treated or isolating in Germany, the UK, the Netherlands, Switzerland and South Africa. The WHO says the incubation period for the Hunter virus can be up to 6 weeks, but it clarified that the situation is not the same as 6 years ago with COVID-19 because Hunter virus spreads through close, intimate contact. That's your news with me, Melanie Olivero, on CNA 938. For more news, you can go to cna.asia or you can stay with us on CNA 938.
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23: We have 2 important people from the Asian Civilizations Museum and the Peranakan Museum. They're going to tell us what's interesting and eye-catching at the current exhibition at the ACM. It's called Let's Play, so let's go. But before we get there, traffic and weather. So you need to look out for those roadworks on SLE, that's SLE towards CTE. And of course, if it's towards CTE, just make sure it's on after Mandai Avenue. That's causing a congestion till Woodlands Avenue 12. Accident site is on lane 1. Look out for a stalled vehicle on KJE towards PIE just before Woodlands Road. Okay, so let's see what's happening in the skies above us. The temperature right now in Singapore is 28 degrees Celsius, and it's going to be 24 degrees Celsius later on tonight. It's raining everywhere in Singapore. That's according to the NEA. A light rain over all of Singapore, including our outer-lying islands. Remember, this weekend, there will be showers as well, mostly in the afternoon, thundery showers Saturday and Sunday, and these will continue Monday and Tuesday as well.
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23: Made in SG goes back in time to see what games we played and still play. This is CNA 938. I'm Melanie Olivero. So what traditional games did you play in your youth, your childhood? Was it chapte, five stones, chess, 0 point or chongkak? Well, if you want to go down memory lane and learn the history and culture behind these games, well, some of them and a lot of them, then why don't you spend some time at the Asian Civilizations Museum? Or the ACM. It's the venue of the ongoing exhibition called Let's Play, the Art and Design of Asian Games. It explores the rich history of Asian games and the roles they played in shaping culture, identity, and community. Let's Play features more than 150 traditional and contemporary game pieces, including chess, mahjong, congkak, highlighting their cultural significance, design, and development over time. And which is why manga is now involved. You'll find out in just a bit. Let's get to the good stuff and speak to Nurashikin Zulkifli. She's the curatorial deputy director from the Education and Interpretation Department and Islamic and Peranakan principal curator, as well as Lam Tia Yi. She's the assistant director, audience communications and digital. Both are from the Asian Civilizations Museum, the ACM, and the Peranakan Museum as well. Nurashikin and Tia Yi, can you tell me, welcome to CNA 938, by the way, can you tell me what traditional games you played when you were younger in kindergarten, primary or secondary school? Mine was Ludo, Five Stones, card games like Old Maid and Pickup Sticks. What about you? Let's start with Tia Yi.
10: Hey, hi.
23: Hi.
10: Well, my favorite game was Snakes and Ladders, actually. I've played a lot of it. And I never knew that there was an Asian origin to it. You just never think of it. So when we were doing this exhibition and Nora was sharing that we have a giant Snakes and Leather object inside, I was so excited to realize that it's not only Asian, but it's huge. It's amazing. Yeah. Yeah. That's my favorite game.
23: Snakes and Ladders, you're right. And you're going to tell us all about it because when I saw it, I was quite surprised, very, very pleasantly surprised myself. Okay, Nora, what about you?
11: Well, for me, you know, my dad actually taught me how to play chess when I was, you know, maybe towards primary school.
23: Yeah.
11: But it was a very brief flirtation because I do remember that I was losing and I didn't like that. So I didn't continue with playing chess. But chongkak, definitely. Ooh. I mean, that really is the stuff of happy memories, playing with cousins and friends and so on.
23: Yeah. Did you play with the red seats, the saga? The saga seats.
11: Yeah. Yes. So, interestingly, when I was doing this exhibition, that was at the forefront of my memories, you know, the saga seats that we collected and, you know, we would play. And so I had this very romantic idea that I would, you know, be using saga seats in the exhibition until I was, you know, sort of playing again, chongkak. I mean, it's actually been a while since I played it. And I held the saga seats in my hand and I realized, oh, I'm an adult person now. The saga seats are too small and it's not satisfying. So marbles actually turned out to be a much better choice.
23: Oh, I see. And also with saga seats, you don't see them around as often as we used to. But yes, saga seats always come with memories. Children of a certain vintage now, they will remember the saga seats and the chongkak. Okay, we're all here to talk about Let's Play, the Art and Design of Asian Games at the Asian Civilizations Museum. It's a fascinating, unique concept. Just like the previous exhibition, Pagoda Odyssey 1915, I thoroughly enjoyed it, which were different pagoda models were displayed. So how did ACM come up with this idea? And also, dividing the exhibition into several thematic sections. So it nicely summarizes everything for us, but the idea itself.
11: Well, I mean, you know, the way we program or think about exhibitions for museums, we usually plan quite far ahead, so 3 to 5 years ahead. So actually this games exhibition, or rather just the concept of it, was something that we wanted to do, partially because, I mean, I will say, you know, the credit also goes to our director, Mr. Clemenon, because, you know, he has an interest in games. He himself is a Go player. But I too also have an interest in games, so, you know, it was also something that I was was quite willing to take up. Mm-hmm. And, you know, before this, we kind of heard of other, I mean, there are not so many, but there was a major exhibition on Asian Games that was actually on display in Portugal. And for that, Clement had actually contributed an essay. So we had some references of how exhibitions on games were presented previously. But, you know, that was in a way for us to study. And then when we thought about it, we decided to actually do the game exhibition, which opened last year, partly because it was SG60. And it was, we were thinking of a subject matter that could touch everyone's hearts, that could be very accessible and bring, you know, all ages to the museum, regardless of whether you had, you know all the games or not. I mean, everyone has had that experience. So this was, you know, a great subject matter, but it was also a way to look at it afresh. Mm. I don't think we study our own, board games or, you know, we play it and, you know, that's it. It's a transient experience. But this was really a chance, and it's amazing how rich it is to go into the history, into the design, you know, the kind of materials and board game shapes, gaming pieces shape, all of this really went kind of informed the way we thought about it.
23: And then the themes, how did you manage to break it down into themes?
11: So, when we looked at the previous exhibitions, a lot of it looked at it very technically, you know, how the game mechanics are, whether it's a race game. But we wanted to touch hearts, really. So that was really the approach, that we took it from the lens of human conditions. And we really thought about it, you know, why, you know, what should we start with? And firstly, we have to actually address the fundamental question. Why do we play, you know?
23: Yeah.
11: This is not something that you need for survival, but yet it's a very important part of growing up, of, you know, forging our identity. Mm. And so then the next sections, sort of kind of develop themselves. I mean, if you think about the highs and lows of playing games and, what else can games do? You know, games can also be thought of as mastering your intellect, but then games are very social.
23: And so the themes, how did you come up with them? So because you divided it according to?
11: According to sort of the human emotion that we want, you know, that is involved when you play games. So, I mean, those, what I was saying earlier about, you know, what else can games do? But, you know, games can be very social or they can be intellectual. I mean, these are the ways that we also develop the themes for the exhibition.
23: All right, very nice. That's why you said it's not so mechanical and clinical as some tend to be, and that's no judgment on them either. We're just presenting them in a different way. Can we talk about the exhibition? Can you tell us about some of the main games that are displayed, where they came from? Because I'm pretty sure they're very fragile. They've been stored away or displayed elsewhere. Which one or ones prove the most challenging to get because it's so old?
11: That's a very good question.
23: Yeah.
11: I mean, in the thing about this exhibition also is that, you know, when you... firstly, just to count how many objects there are in the exhibition, do you just count one game? But when you look at, say, a chessboard, then you have 32 pieces.
23: Yeah.
11: So that's 33 pieces. And, you know, every chess piece is very tiny. Mm. So, you know, the numbers that you're actually practically looking at multiplies, right, in
23: that's
11: that
23: right.
11: sense.
23: Yeah.
11: I mean, the way that we brought in all these different games, I mean, first of all, we're really looking at the history of games. So it's really a mix of what we already have in our national collection. And actually, we even dug into the oldest part of the national collection, which is objects that were drawn from the Raffles Museum era. So that's from the late 19th century to 1960s. So there were games that were collected in that period that were sitting, I mean, in our storehouse.
23: In storage, okay, yeah.
11: And then also, you know, we had the privilege and fortune to work with several different individuals and partners. We worked with organizations who are here, like the Singapore Wei Qi Association, the Chess Federation, and the Singapore Xiangqi General Association.
23: So out of all of them, which was the oldest one that you had to bring in that was very fragile?
11: Actually, if we talk about, I would actually split that into two parts, because the oldest one we actually already had it in hand.
23: Which one was it?
11: So that was actually, I mean, in a way, one of the oldest. We have, you know, it, on the ground floor, we have a gallery called Tang Shipwreck Gallery, and that features finds that were recovered from a 9th century shipwreck that sank off the coast of Blitong. So that was an Arab dhow that was coming back from China. But along with what was recovered, it wasn't just the goods. It was what was, you know, what was being brought on board by the crew themselves. So they actually, there was actually a six-sided die

0: to another one floor, a different floor, the same floor. I think the same floor.
1: No, it's
0: right?
1: a different floor. So different floor. It's just bringing it up from the ground floor.
0: Okay. Yeah. All right. But still gingerly carried up to,
1: yes,
0: to
1: everything. I mean, you know, some of the more fragile pieces really are actually the chess pieces, the figural ones, because these are carved. I mean, a lot of them are carved out of ivory, but, you know, it's really fine in terms of if you imagine that a pawn piece is actually a soldier, but this is a soldier that maybe, depending on the origin, it could be reflecting a soldier from the Chinese imperial forces or an Indian army. And, you know, what they're carrying. Are they carrying muskets or swords? And imagine, you know, all of this on a miniature scale, you know, carved out of ivory. These are the things that we are actually quite nervous about when we move, because we're just worried it might slip out, or, you know, it's something that it can be easily broken.
0: Yeah, because these are swords, these are pointy things. And
1: but very, are, very finely done.
0: Very finely done, you're right. I mean, all of us can see that once we walk in and we look, there's a room, everyone, where you walk in and there are different, very intricately carved, very ancient and no doubt old chess pieces of different colours and shapes. And they look absolutely gorgeous when they're all lined up together on this wall to wall. Let's talk about that, because so beautifully crafted. I like the tiger and goat chess game with the carved chess pieces resembling tiger and goat heads. Which other games would you suggest we look out for that are works of art? Because there's a section where we can see that beautiful wall-to-wall chess pieces I told everyone about. That was my favorite, really.
1: Yeah. So actually, interestingly, for that wall display of nine chess sets from all parts of Asia. So actually from right to left, you would start from East Asia, from a Japanese set, and you would end up in South Asia on the extreme left.
0: Yeah.
1: And, you know, just within that display, I mean, there's a variety of materials, and that's really what you will also see throughout the exhibition, this range of materials involved. And we're talking ivory, jade, ceramics, all kinds of woods, you know, semi-precious stones even, velvet, gold, silver, shell, coral. I mean, you know, really, it's mind-boggling, you know, just what you can use to make or fashion a game board or game pieces. Mm. You know, but it's not just the chess pieces. I think what's interesting is also something that we have on loan from the Palace Museum in Beijing. So it's actually a game board for the Chinese version of backgammon, known as shuanglu. So that's done in cloisonné enamel, which basically means that it's actually metal, but it's been glazed over, and you know, it really can create very intricate patterns. So it's this beautifully decorated game board for playing backgammon. I mean, it's so beautiful in terms of its decoration that sometimes our visitors also aren't very sure how you're supposed to play the game when, you know, it's just a work of art that, you know, they're entranced by the decoration of floral patterns or maybe a dragon on it.
0: Yeah, it completely is so beautiful. And I like taking pictures sometimes of the legs of the tables as well, because they had dragons. Mm-hmm. And I did see a dragon there. I did indeed. And I think I saw another a beast as well. But I do remember the dragons quite clearly. What also got me thinking about the games that came from other continents, and of course, we were talking about this just now with you, Tiai, is that you do not know that I did not know that it came from this continent, but repurpose and repackage for the Western world. For example, Chaupar in India became Ludo. Ludo, as we know, is a simple luck-based board game where we players race our tokens around the board to reach home first. Very colourful also. Tell us how Chaupar was played, and there are some other pieces displayed there that we can look out as well, yeah? So many for Chaupar.
1: Yeah, for Chaupar, really, in terms of the difference with Ludo, I mean, Ludo does simplify it a bit, but in principle, it's still a race game. The major difference is in the dice that you throw. So

0: for Ludo, maybe we only have at best the double six-sided dice. But in the original form of Tropa, you actually either have cowrie shells or you have three dice. And then, you know, there's a multiplier effect to think about. So even if you throw, for example, five, there's an immediate multiplier effect and it goes up to, say, 25. So that means you move 25 places at a time. So, you know, you really have to think fast because now, you know, the number of places that you can move or spaces that you can move is really, you know, jumping up in terms of the numbers. And you have to kind of make a counterclockwise, you know, you race around the board in a counterclockwise fashion before you sort of enter into the middle. And so in a way, what is also quite amazing is what hasn't changed, that the design of the board is still very recognizable. If you've played Ludo, you can play Tropa because it's still that same cross shape. And the principles are the same. It's just the calculation is much more sophisticated. But also, the other difference is that you can knock your opponents off the game board.
1: Oh, really?
0: Yeah, in Tropa. And actually, there is a way that you can sort of have mad pieces. They will reverse the way that they move around the board. So, you know, that's something that you might have to, that's a bit unpredictable and you have to watch out for.
1: Okay, well, there's so much to Ludo and Tropa that we did not consider, but you can learn all about that if you visit the ACM. It's not don't play, but do play. Get your loved ones and make that trip to the Asian Civilizations Museum to see the current exhibition, Let's Play, The Art and Design of Asian Games. Showing us the way is Nurashikin Zulkifli, Curatorial Deputy Director from the Education and Interpretation Department and the Islamic and Peranakan Principal Curator as well. And also Lam Tiai, she's the Assistant Director, Audience, Communications and Digital. Both are from the Asian Civilizations Museum and the Peranakan Museum. Let's Play must end on the 7th of June. I'm Melanie Olivero and this is Made in SG on CNA 938. We'll be back with more news in a while. And chats too.
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1: Some news updates for you. The MOP, minimum occupation period for executive condominiums, ECs in Singapore, will be doubled from 5 to 10 years. This is part of new measures aimed at helping more first-time buyers secure a unit. This means EC owners will now need to wait for at least 10 years before they can rent out their unit or sell it to eligible buyers. More EC units will also be set aside for first-time buyers. So under the new measures, the quota will be raised from 70 to 90%. The priority period will also be extended from 1 month to 2 years. Developers will no longer be allowed to offer a deferred payment scheme. It allowed buyers to pay 20% upfront and the remaining 80% upon completion. National Development Minister Chi Hong Tat says this will encourage more prudent financial decisions. It'll also ensure ECs are used primarily to meet genuine housing needs. More food establishments were suspended by the Singapore Food Agency, SFA, last year. A total of 144 coffee shops and eating houses were affected. That's more than double the 62 cases in 2024. SFA says this comes after inspections on public toilet cleanliness were stepped up in 2024 and coffee shops accumulated demerit points more quickly. Retail food outlets still make up a bulk of the hygiene lapses. Inspections found over 12% of non-compliant outlets last year, down from 16% the year before. Food manufacturing lapses also halved to 8.4% last year, while those in central kitchens went down by 1%. Fewer people fell ill from food-borne outbreaks too. SFA says that for every 100,000 people, close to 17 were affected in 2025. That's down from around 23 in 2024. Cases linked to catering services also fell compared to the previous year. Senior Minister Lee Hsien Loong says Singapore wants to build closer ties with Malaysia's East Coast states. He notes that Pahang and Terengganu are important in developing opportunities in areas such as tourism, renewable energy and coastal protection. SM Lee made the remarks as he wrapped up his five-day visit to Malaysia. CNA's Alif Amshar tells us more.
6: Taking stock of his visit to Malaysia's East Coast, Senior Minister Lee Hsien Loong said good relations at the national level needs to be complemented by cooperation at the state level. In Terengganu, Mr. Lee met its Chief Minister Ahmad Samsuri Mokhtar. He shared that Singapore and the state have identified areas to exchange notes and cooperate together. These include tourism and climate change.
7: We are preparing coastal protection against global warming, but Terengganu has issues on coastal protection to protect their beaches against the monsoon. Every northeast monsoon, they suffer from erosion of the beaches. So that's something which we can work together. I think we are working, they are interested in renewables. One of the areas is the impact, environmental impact assessments on renewables.
6: At the national level, SM Lee has described Singapore and Malaysia as two very different countries, yet forever neighbours. What comes along with that, the need to be forever working friends. Mr. Lee says the prime ministers of both countries engage regularly and have a good working relationship.
1: Philippine President Ferdinand Marcos Jr. has called for ASEAN's unity in the face of global challenges as he welcomed delegates to the ASEAN Leaders Summit in Cebu. He said the bloc has strengthened coordination where possible, with member states aligning their responses to the energy crisis stemming from the war in the Middle East.
8: We stand together today to demonstrate ASEAN's capacity to respond with unity, with wisdom, with resolve, at a time when our region is once again faced with profound uncertainty. For we meet at a time of considerable challenge. Across our region and beyond, nations continue to navigate an increasingly complex global environment. The increasingly volatile situation in the Middle East has impacted our region, challenging us to remain agile in the face of the uncertainties which threaten lifestyles, livelihoods and lives.
1: Let's head over to Asia Business now and look at how oil prices are gaining ground once again after renewed fighting between the U.S. and Iran threatened the fragile ceasefire and dashed hopes for a peace deal soon. It also puts the reopening of the Strait of Hormuz in limbo. These gains snap 3 days of declines on the hopes of an agreement, and warnings are also growing over the energy supply crunch. International Energy Agency Chief Fatih Birol says the global market is heading into troubled waters as the war knocks out supply. He adds that even when the war ends, oil security will still be a key issue. Shell CEO Wael Sawan has also warned that the market faces a shortage of nearly 1 billion barrels of crude that will only get worse with each day of the conflict. Southeast Asia's second largest bank, OCBC, has reported higher earnings in the first quarter of this year, with income from its wealth and insurance businesses hitting records. Let's get more from Elizabeth Neo.
9: Its net profit for the January to March quarter rose 5% on year to 1.97 billion Singapore dollars. That is higher than in the previous quarter and also beats market estimates. Well, net interest income declined by 5% amid a lower interest rate environment, but non-interest income rose 23%, driven by its fee, trading and insurance income. Well, looking ahead, the lender's CEO, Tan Teck Long, says global conditions remain uncertain amid geopolitical tensions and elevated inflation risks. The bank has maintained its targets for this year. It estimates stable income growth with a moderate decline in non-interest income. And with that, OCBC wraps up the Q1 earnings season for Singapore banks. DBS reported higher first quarter net profit that beat expectations. Earnings at UOB fell last quarter as a lower interest rate environment dented its lending income.
1: Let's hear from Harsh Modi, co-head of APAC Financials Research at JP Morgan. He explains why the wealth management business is driving profitability for Singapore's lenders.
10: This is absolutely structural. And this doesn't happen in a matter of 1 quarter or 2 years or 5 years. This is 10 to 15 years in making. We had a acquisition 15 odd years ago by one of the Singapore banks, and then another large Singapore bank ended up building a very strong in-house private banking label over last around 15 odd years. And this kind of marries with the concept of Singapore as a financial center, which is broadening, and we see all the initiatives by government, by SGX, on value unlock and so on and so forth. So there are multiple moving parts here, which are all being, which are all coming together and helping this broader narrative. And that we think is structural. It is not something which is just a safe haven flow. It takes a long time to become a safe haven. And yes, definitely the recent global events do have a relative positive impact, but that is not the main reason. We are at a point of a bit of an inflection in rate expectations. And we have seen Singapore interbank rate SORA move up in last 10 odd days. So it does give reason for optimism that TIMS may stabilize. But again, early days, a lot of things can change here. The difference between the three banks on how are they hedging their books and the banks which are able to do a better job of hedging, especially the dollar rate risk, are having a much better impact on net interest income.
1: Singapore Airlines SIA will increase flight frequencies to several cities in Europe, citing strong demand. Customers will see the number of flights to Milan, Munich, Manchester and London's Gatwick Airport rise. SIA will also launch services to the Spanish capital, Madrid, via Barcelona, 5 times a week at the end of October. The airline says it'll restructure its current twice-weekly Singapore to Barcelona service to operate on the route, making Madrid its 15th destination in Europe and its second in Spain. That's your news with me, Melanie Olivero, on CNA 938. More news, business news and analysis in our later bulletins.
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1: Yes, indeed. I'm bringing back more Made in SG on CNA 938, talking about the more than 150 games and thus works of art displayed at the Asian Civilizations Museum until the 7th of June. Let's welcome back Nurashikin Zulkifli, Curatorial Deputy Director, and Lam Tiai, Assistant Director from ACM and the Peranakan Museum, because we are talking about ACM's Let's Play the Art and Design of Asian Games. Okay, there are artworks, so not just games, but artworks inspired by games, showing people game playing and such. And I really like the hanging scrolls from Japan, and I like the colorful scenes from the Tale of Genji scroll. I think to me, it looks like they're playing Go, or their version of Go. What did you learn about these artworks?
0: Well, you know, we have not just those scrolls, which depict scenes from the classical Japanese novel, Tales of Genji. And there are also other objects, like a box with a cover that shows two Chinese men playing Wei Qi as well. But I think one of the most insightful objects are actually the ones that depict women playing Wei Qi or Go. It's the same game, basically.
1: I took a close-up of the two women playing Go. I went as close as I could to the scroll without getting told to move back, and I caught that image. I love it.
0: That's another one, which is actually a tile.
1: Okay.
0: And so that tile, that's a tile that dates to about the 13th, 14th century, so maybe about the Song or Yuan dynasty. And that would probably have adorned sort of the funerary tomb.
1: Oh, really?
0: So, you know, depicting like a game in a sense, these kind of depictions then have another function. It's also about bringing in scenes of daily life, because it's about the belief of life after death. So, you know, one of the things that's really interesting is, you know, how important games are, that it's not just, you know, to be played while you're still alive. But, you know, it's something that can follow you into the afterlife as well.
1: Yeah. Well, still, while we're on the topic of Japan, I'm so excited because there is a new addition to Let's Play, and that's a showcase inspired by the manga, and then later the anime series March Comes In Like a Lion. Okay, everyone, it's called March Comes In Like a Lion. So thank you, ACM, for introducing this charming series to me. I had no idea what it was until you told me about it. Now I have to find out where it's streaming. But can you tell us about the basic storyline surrounding its introvert character, Rei, who's a Japanese chess star player, yeah?
13: Yeah, so he's the main protagonist, and he's actually a teenage professional shogi player.
1: Okay.
13: The manga really follows his journey from his traumatic childhood, where he lost both of his parents, until he decided to move out on his own while still being in middle school and while still being like the fifth shogi player that turned professional in middle school.
1: Yeah.
13: It's a very, like what you said, charming slice of life manga. And we actually have a little manga corner that we set up now. There's English and Japanese version, so please feel free, drop by and just read a manga. If not, then learn about shoji. You can also play it right there and then as well. And then once you're done, since we're on the topic of Japan items, right, you can actually go downstairs. We have a new little small pop-up that we did together with Uniqlo.
1: Uh-huh.
13: So you might as well just go and see the works that we did with Uniqlo, where we featured the five local artists together of our national collections to round out your entire journey.
1: Ah, okay. So we can read the March Comes In Like a Lion manga there. Okay. So it's all just, it's put in a bookcase for us, right? And we can just grab it and start flipping through it. Mm. Because Ray's story is one that's very sad, but he feels like he needs to go on. He doesn't quite like a lot of people in this world, but he does make friends. And in many ways, Japanese chess, shoji, forces him into the world out there. And thank goodness he's very good at it. But can you tell us why Asian Civilizations Museum chose March Comes In Like a Lion? How did it tick all the boxes?
0: I think, you know, it's a bit similar to what we have in the main exhibition itself, where you do see games being depicted in other works of art.
1: Yeah.
0: And one thing we were, you know, very keen to try to involve is how games have been depicted in popular culture. And so, not just manga, you know, games as they appear in movies, in TV series, you know, for example, games like Wei Qi or Go, I mean, if it's a historical period drama, at some point, the ruler makes a move on the board, and it's meant to kind of like signal that something cunning is afoot.
1: Yeah, and the Queen's Gambit as well.
0: Exactly, the Queen's Gambit.
1: In another era, right? Yeah.
0: Yeah. So, you know, even in music video, you know, shout out to K-pop stans, but, you know, in one of the 17, the group 17, their music video, La La Lee, it actually has a reference to a very important goal match where, you know, the human player Lee Sedol played against AlphaGo, which was an AI player. So, you know, there are all these references as well that kind of permeate through so many parts of, you know, things that we consume through the media, that it really kind of goes to show that games really are so integral to our lives.
1: So how did then this manga March Comes In Like a Lion really tick all those boxes then?
0: Well,
1: because it's a very moving story in itself.
0: It is.
1: Yeah.
0: It is. And that's the thing that we're also, you know, trying to get at, is that games mean so much more to us because it's not just about the strategies.
1: Mm.
0: It's about the emotions that you feel playing it, the fact that games can bring people together, fosters relationships. But also, specifically for shoji, for the Japanese chess, you know, we have a board that is on display together with the pieces that's on display in the main exhibition, which was actually used in an actual real-life title match between the current reigning champions of shoji. And on the day that we opened the exhibition, there was a match that was going on in Sentosa. So we were able to borrow that board to display in the exhibition. And then this year, there was yet again another title match between Japanese shoji champions who had flown out. And they were playing the match here in Singapore, and they were also going to use the same board. So, you know, that event was already happening in April. And also this year is the diplomatic anniversary of Singapore-Japan relations. So with all that kind of support, it just seemed, you know, like a happy confluence of things coming together where we could feature yet another dimension of how games are so meaningful, actually.
1: Because we actually see their chairs, their gaming chairs, and it's these are all the original pieces that were used in that particular tournament and game.
0: Or just That's right. It was actually basically you have the table and you have these accessories on the side to kind of put all the pieces that you captured and the actual pieces themselves. So these are the actual ones that were used in the match. And, you know, so we're talking about living history. We're not just looking at the history of games. We're looking at history in the making as well.
1: Yeah, modern contemporary history. And we can see footage of the two gentlemen playing the game and what happened that day itself. Since we're talking about games bringing people together and a sense of community, because ACM found this very important, and you also wanted to give this a little twist, because there's a human versus AI section. And when I was there, there were quite a lot of people crowding the place because they wanted to play against the robot, the machine, the AI. There were little boys and little girls, and also couples going on a date. I noticed that as well. How popular has this been? Which one has been the most popular one so far?
13: Wow, I think they're both equally popular. We have two stations there, chess and wei qi. Every time I go in, it's always crowded, like what you mentioned, right? I think people really enjoy playing it. And even people who have not played it before, they could even start with the beginner stage and start learning the game on hand. There's also a congkak there, so that's quite fairly popular as well. And I think like children are playing it naturally. They're learning it. They're picking it up.
1: Yeah.
13: At the same time, we do have a play kiosk where we have a selection of like contemporary and traditional board games that you can play for free. So that has been very popular too. We see families, children, adults, teenagers coming down, renting a board, just borrowing it. And then you can sit just right next door by the Chargy Showcase and play a game.
1: The Chargy Showcase is still on?
13: Yes, it's still on. All the way to 7 June. It's actually a bundle tickets.
1: I see.
13: So if you come visit Let's Play, your ticket entitles you to visit the showcase as well.
1: Because I covered the Chargy Showcase separately.
13: Yes, I did.
1: With the CEO,
13: Yeah, and then actually in the month of May, because it's our last month, every Saturday and Sunday, there's free admission. So it's the perfect timing to come down. And then we were also thinking about school holidays, right? Because it's ending 7th June. So we have a children's program on 30th and 31st May from 10 a.m. to 5 p.m. And we have this. Okay, this is quite interesting. I just found out about it yesterday as well. We're working with Aliwal Chess Club and Mahjong La. Aliwal Chess Club does this like life-size chess pieces. And Mahjong La, of course, teaches Mahjong La. They are coming together. They're working together to create this new game. Which is like a four-sided chess board, and then they're taking inspiration from the mahjong tiles.
1: Wow!
13: Yeah, and they're creating it for us just for this weekend festival.
1: They better IP it, man.
13: I hope so.
1: Right?
13: Yeah, I hope so.
1: It's like Cronut.
13: Yeah, but because of this exhibition, you can see all these communities getting very excited over it and getting very inspired by it, offering to create new games. And I'm so excited because these are Singaporean, Singaporean game associations. Then we're also working with IAIA Project on this like little fun fair, where it's a little twist where they use like upcycled materials to create like games that you can play.
1: Right.
13: And then after seeing the show, they said that they're going to commission like two new games for us. We don't know what it is yet. It's 30th, 31st May, so I invite everyone to find out what are the two new games.
1: So you will mention this in your socials and on your website,
13: yes,
1: right?
13: Yes, correct.
1: Okay, good. So that's one way we can quickly go there after listening to this conversation and checking them out for more information. But it's 30th and 31st of May. Mm. All right. Now, let's talk about the most precious game that's being displayed at ACM NY, Asian Civilizations Museum. Was it the one that you spoke about earlier, Nora? The six-sided die?
0: I think...
1: From the shipwreck.
0: that's precious in the sense that, you know, this is really an authentic piece that was recovered from the depths of Java Sea. And it really gives us an insight into the lives of the sailors who were on board, unfortunately, this ill-fated trip. And, you know, when you imagine that, you know, you kind of think about their journey. And it's amazing how an object like that can actually get you to imagine what life was like in a different period. And you think about a long sea journey where they have nothing to do, maybe, except to sail.
14: Yeah.
0: You know, they must find ways to occupy that time. But I guess precious can also be looked at in many different ways. You know, for a lot of people, actually, I mean, people that we've taken on tours, that we've talked to, it's the games that evoke or spark memory for them. You know, these are memories from childhood or even very recent memories. And what you also see, especially with parents or even grandparents bringing their children, grandchildren, is this wanting, this love of the game, you know, inspires them to share the game. I think it's also been very heartwarming when we see people play, because we do offer the games to be played within the exhibition space itself. I personally have observed, you know, strangers teaching each other how to play the game.
14: Yeah.
0: And so, you know, it's that kind of moments of connection that I don't know, really moves me in a way.
14: Sure.
0: Yeah.
14: There's that, but Singaporeans like to spot things that they know is the most expensive or the most precious. So if you could point us in that direction.
0: I mean, you know, we have this, you know, coming back to the game of Chopper, which was the, you know, sort of high stakes ancestor of Ludo. We have this wonderful gaming board that, you know, if you go up close and really examine it, it is made up of a royal deep blue velvet that's been embroidered with gold thread. And we're talking about, you know, when we say gold thread, it's not just about the color. This is actual gold that's been wrapped around the thread. But when you look even more closely, you realize that, you know, it's embedded with precious stones. So you have rubies, you have a little bit of diamond. So this is something that's quite luxe, you know. Even the gaming pieces itself is fashioned out of gold and silver and also encrusted as well. I mean, you know, all these bejeweled kind of materials are also there. Also, you know, we have an amazingly designed game board. This is from the 16th and 17th century. It was produced in Western India for the Portuguese market. And it's made out of, you know, ivory and wood. And it actually, you can play a few games on it. It plays chess, it plays backgammon and so on, but it's the ingenuity is in the design, because you can actually fold it down in a very clever way, but it also has some whimsical features where if you pull open a drawer, there's a trapdoor in the center of the board and a figure pops up, you know, to the accompaniment of strings. So
14: can we touch it?
0: Unfortunately, no.
14: So there's no mechanism that shows us we can pull it or...
0: No, we are trying to keep it for, you know, for posterity to show to the generation. So this is behind glass, unfortunately.
14: Is it open, though, this part that you're talking about?
0: Well, you know, we did explore.
14: Yeah, yeah.
0: We did explore whether we could show... you know, how this figure pops up. But unfortunately, due to conservation reasons, it would put too much stress to keep the, you know, drawer open. We had to kind of keep it close.
14: But you've seen it at work.
0: Yes, but, you know, we try not to also do too much to it, even though it's very tempting.
14: Yeah. So you've seen pictures?
0: Yes.
14: Okay, very nice, very nice. And can you tell us about how, when we go there, apart from looking at all of these beautiful works of art, which of course are game pieces or entire games, some of us would want to know also, apart from bringing communities and families together, some of these games were actually tools of diplomacy and also expressions of power. Which ones would you like to point us to?
0: Well, you know, the games of strategy, and I think it's really the one that almost everybody knows, the game of chess.
14: Yeah.
0: You know, it started out as a battle simulation way back in the 6th century in India when it was known as Chaturanga. But one of my favorite stories about the history of chess is how it spread. So from India, you know, it then spread into Persia. And in the epic called Book of Kings or the Shahnameh in Persian literature, there is an episode that's recounted of, and it's really sort of also our clue or evidence as to how chess was introduced. And so it was said that, you know, the king of Persia at that point, the Shah, Khusrau I, and this is a Sasanian king, an Indian envoy had sent over the game of chess, brought it to his court, but without any instructions and gave him no insight as to how to play the game. And it was presented as a challenge of wit for the Persian court. If they couldn't figure out how to play the game, then they would be deemed unworthy of tribute. Mm. So that means the Indian envoy would not be paying tribute to the Persian court. And then the story goes that, you know, he had, Khusrau had a minister or a vizier named Buzurgmir, who is apparently of Central Asian origin. So, you know, this is a very international story already.
14: Sure, yeah.
0: You know, from India to Persia with Central Asia. And he managed to figure it out. He you know, took the game, kept it with him for a night, and, you know, and then he kind of worked it out. So this was, of course, to the dismay of the Indian envoy. Mm. But then as a return, you know, to return that favor, Buzurgmir actually invented a game, and then he sent it over to India to get them to figure it out.
14: All right. Yeah. There's so much to learn when we go to Let's Play. And I've got to say thank you so much for being with us on CNA 938. Thank you. Thank you.
0: Thank you. Thank you.
14: You're welcome. From Mahjong to Congkak and so much more, we've been finding out what's colourful, interesting and fact-filled when it comes to Let's Play, the art and design of Asian games, now on at the Asian Civilizations Museum. Many thanks to the knowledge and expertise of Nurashikin Zulkifli, Curatorial Deputy Director from the Education and Interpretation Department, and the Islamic and Peranakan Principal Curator, as well as Lam Tia Yi. She's the Assistant Director, Audience Communications and Digital. Both are from the Asian Civilizations Museum and the Peranakan Museum. Remember, Let's Play must end its run on the 7th of June, so you have less than 1 month to check it out. So please head on down. That is a wrap of Made in SG. I'm Melanie Olivero for CNA 938. It's 3 o'clock. News coming up.
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12: Page Turners with Melanie Olivero.
14: He made history as the youngest Prime Minister to take office in Ireland, battled Brexit, and did as much as he could for tourism, transport, and housing. It's all in his memoirs, Speaking My Mind. Meet the ex-Taoiseach or Prime Minister of Ireland, Leo Varadkar, soon. All that and more, only on Page Turners with me, Melanie Olivero, on CNA 938. But first, the news. It's time for the news with me, Melanie Olivero, on CNA 938. Good afternoon. Indonesian authorities are rushing to rescue hikers who are trapped after Mount Dukono erupted. Local authorities say 3 people have died. 2 are Singaporeans and 1 is an Indonesian. 7 other Singaporeans have been evacuated safely. 10 Indonesians are still missing. Mount Dukono, which is located in the North Maluku province, erupted this morning and sent volcanic ash as high as 10 kilometers into the sky. Local officials say several climbers had suffered injuries due to the impact of the eruption and requested for assistance to evacuate the victims. Dozens of personnel, including police, have been deployed for search operations, and the country's volcanology agency has kept the alert status at the mountain to its third highest level. The minimum occupation period MOP for executive condominiums ECs will be raised from 5 to 10 years. And this is part of efforts to help first-time home buyers secure a unit. Nisha Karin has the details.
18: Buyers of new ECs will need to fulfill the minimum occupation period of 10 years before they can rent out their whole unit, purchase another residential property, or sell their unit to Singaporeans and permanent residents. After the 15th year, EC homeowners can sell their unit to any buyer, including foreigners and corporate entities. Developers will have to reserve 90% of EC units for first-timer families during the first month from the project's launch date. The priority period will also be extended to 2 years. After the two-year period, developers can sell the remaining units to all eligible buyers, including second-time buyers. The Ministry of National Development says this will provide greater support for young married couples and families looking to buy their first home. In addition, developers will no longer be able to offer a deferred payment scheme, which allows buyers to pay 20% of the purchase price up front and the remaining 80% later. Instead, all EC buyers will have to use the normal payment scheme, where buyers make progressive payments based on construction milestones. These measures will apply to all EC government land sale sites, with tender closing dates on or after the 8th of May.
14: We continue with the rest of the news on CNA 938, but right now, let's still look at what's happening in Singapore, because ICA, Immigration and Checkpoints Authority, say that fully automated in-vehicle clearance for car drivers and passengers will be rolled out at Tuas Checkpoint from early 2027. With the APCS, or Automated Passenger Clearance System, car drivers and passengers can complete immigration clearance within their vehicles by presenting their QR codes or passports at kiosks along APCS lanes. Cameras attached to four kiosks perform facial biometric verification, and biometric-enabled tablets docked at the lanes may also be used for passengers who may not have window access to the kiosks. This negates the need for an immigration officer to be in a booth to clear travellers. The system will be subsequently rolled out to the redeveloped Woodlands checkpoint. Singapore will pump in $740 million to boost its tourism sector over the next 5 years. It'll be used to breathe new life into existing attractions and add fresh experiences. This continued investment rides on the back of record-breaking visitor numbers last year, which raked in $32.8 billion in tourism receipts, up around 10% on year and above forecasts. This, despite visitor arrivals coming in lower than expected at 16.9 million. Top spenders come from mainland China, Indonesia, and Australia. This year, tourism receipts are projected to come in between $31 and $32.5 billion, with 17 to 18 million international arrivals. However, the Singapore Tourism Board cautioned that challenges like the ongoing energy crisis could dampen consumer spending. Here's Sustainability and the Environment Minister Grace Fu, who's also Minister in charge of trade relations.
19: To sustain visitor demand in this challenging environment, SCB is expanding over 20 key trade partnerships across our top 10 source markets to capture greater consideration from potential visitors and accelerate bookings. This will see more than $20 million in total investments from SCB and in-market partners. SCB is also supporting the Association of Singapore Attractions in launching targeted marketing campaigns to drive visitorship to our attractions.
14: Well, Singapore Airlines will increase flight frequencies to several cities in Europe, citing strong demand. Customers will see the number of flights to Milan, Munich, Manchester and London's Gatwick Airport rise. SIA will also launch services to the Spanish capital, Madrid, via Barcelona, five times a week at the end of October. The airline says it'll restructure its current twice-weekly Singapore to Barcelona service to operate on the route, making Madrid its 15th destination in Europe and its second in Spain. Philippine President Ferdinand Marcos Jr. has called for ASEAN's unity in the face of global challenges as he welcomed delegates to the ASEAN Leaders Summit in Cebu. He said the bloc has strengthened coordination where possible, with member states aligning their responses to the energy crisis stemming from the war in the Middle East.
8: We stand together today to demonstrate ASEAN's capacity to respond with unity, with wisdom, with resolve, at a time when our region is once again faced with profound uncertainty. For we meet at a time of considerable challenge. Across our region and beyond, nations continue to navigate an increasingly complex global environment. The increasingly volatile situation in the Middle East has impacted our region, challenging us to remain agile in the face of the uncertainties which threaten lifestyles, livelihoods, and lives.
14: And at this ASEAN summit, Prime Minister Lawrence Wong of Singapore has urged for the swift ratification of the region's energy and trade agreements. He says these steps will help ASEAN respond to energy and supply chain disruptions amid the Middle East crisis. And with that, we conclude the news on CNA 938 with me, Melanie Olivero. Headlines anytime on CNA 938 and CNA.Asia. All right, you need to look out for roadworks SLE towards CTE after Mandai Avenue. These roadworks are causing a congestion to Woodlands Avenue 12, and they're happening on Lane 1. Temperature right now in Singapore is 28 degrees Celsius. The rains I told you about have more or less cleared, so not raining everywhere, just cloudy mostly everywhere in Singapore, though some light rain in the Seletar, Punggol and Pasir Ris areas. 24 degrees Celsius is the lowest tonight.
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0: Leo Varadkar talks about his autobiography today. It's called Speaking My Mind. He is the ex-Taoiseach of Prime Minister of Ireland twice, serving from 2017 to 2020 and again from 2022 to 2024. Speaking My Mind details not just Mr. Varadkar's 13 years in cabinet, but also how he was always wired for politics, even as a child, followed in his father's footsteps and became a hospital doctor and a GP, how he worked his way up from junior politician to clinch cabinet roles such as Minister for Transport, Tourism and Sport before he eventually took on the role as Taoiseach or leader. There's lots in between, of course, how Mr. Varadkar had to put aside differences to work with colleagues for the betterment of Ireland, tackling all that came with Brexit, from hard borders to backstops, taking the nation through COVID, tackling scandal after scandal, finding love and acknowledging personal faults and political frailties. He also met so many colourful personalities along the way, from Donald Trump to Kylie Minogue. Leo Varadkar resigned as Prime Minister of Ireland, citing personal and political reasons, and you'll get the full picture from him in his book, Speaking My Mind. It's an honour to welcome Mr. Varadkar. How many times have you been to Singapore?
1: Thanks very much for having me, and do call me Leo, by the way. This is my second time in Singapore. So I was here in 2023 when I was Deputy Prime Minister and, no, I was 2022, Deputy Prime Minister and Trade Minister. So this is my second visit, and it's a city and a country I really like, I have to say.
0: Okay, and I'm pretty sure a lot of people have welcomed you with open arms. Let's talk about your book, Speaking My Mind. Before Simon Harris, you were the youngest ever Prime Minister or Taoiseach to take office. And when you were a child, you kept watching the news and reading up on politics because you were so passionate about it from when you were young. And then growing up in the Republic of Ireland, how affected were you by the Troubles, though? This is the term, the Troubles, used to describe a period of sectarian conflict and violence in Northern Ireland, because you briefly mentioned watching the violence on TV.
1: Yes, yeah. Yeah. Yeah, so it's something I was very much aware of. We have peace now in Northern Ireland. That came from a peace agreement that was made in 1997. But that was when I was just starting off in college. One of the first times I was allowed to vote was to vote in favour of that agreement, and it had to pass by referendum both north of the border and south of the border, and it did. But definitely then in my high school years before that, was very aware of what was happening in Northern Ireland. Thankfully in Dublin that very rarely touched us. Yeah. But you'd still turn on the radio, turn on the TV, and the news was about somebody being shot in Northern Ireland, about a bomb going off. So very aware of the extent to which some people would use violence to try and achieve political objectives, which is something I've always been very much against. But thankfully a peace process developed with a lot of help from the United States and from Europe. And we came to this agreement called the Good Friday Agreement, which is still in place. It's not perfect, but both communities, Catholic and Protestant communities, have to work together in a sort of compulsory coalition in Northern Ireland, if that makes sense. And then there's special arrangements to allow us to cooperate north-south. And there's a specific provision in the deal that says that if there's ever a majority in Northern Ireland for unification, that it would happen, but can only happen by consent and by peaceful means.
0: Yes, by a referendum. Okay. From young, politics was the great love of your life, and you loved writing policy papers. I've never seen anyone say that ever.
1: It's getting your ideas down on paper. So I think a lot of people will identify that. Maybe not in policy terms, but in other terms.
0: Ideas on paper. Okay. As a junior politician, you liked seeing families enjoying the green spaces that you helped deliver to them. What else are you proud of achieving during the years you were starting out?
1: Yeah, well, one thing I was very conscious of when I started off in local government was that a huge number of houses were being built where I lived, not a lot of amenities. So I used to say we'd more golf courses than children's playgrounds. And thankfully, that's no longer true. And put a lot of work into making sure that there are amenities for young people and families. I think when people talk to me about my time in office, they'd often talk to me about the pandemic. We had to manage it. I was there for all of that. And while we didn't get everything right, nobody did. The number of deaths in Ireland was among the lowest in Europe. And also we had built up reserves of money. So we were able to protect people who lost their jobs, protect businesses, and we bounced back very quickly. You know, you see France now, for example, struggling with the debt that it took on during COVID. We didn't have to do that because we'd balanced the books and we'd run a surplus for a number of years. And then obviously the work on Brexit, when the UK decided to leave the European Union, that created big challenges for us. We joined together. we joined the euro without them, and then they decided to leave, which I regret. But that threw up questions about Northern Ireland, because there were worries that we might have to put a border back in, have checks. But we were able to negotiate, you know, a set of arrangements for Northern Ireland that meant that wasn't the case.
0: I remember I was on a tour bus going from Dublin to Belfast, and then the tour guide said, everyone, we're going to cross from the Republic of Ireland into Northern Ireland. Mm. And I was expecting something like maybe there could be maybe a post or something, or maybe a sign or something. There was nothing. We just went straight clean through. And he says, okay, you've passed it. So I found that.
1: There's very little. Prior to 97 and 92, you would have seen checkpoints, both security checkpoints with soldiers and customs as well. And the European single market really got rid of any need for customs checks. And then the peace agreement got rid of any need for security checks. So, you know, you cross the border like you're crossing between two counties or two states, like two states in America, for example. So you will see differences. The signs aren't bilingual in Northern Ireland, or not all of them. The road markings are slightly different. You'll see red post boxes instead of green post boxes. But it doesn't feel like you're crossing a hard border because you're not. And that's what we wanted to protect, because there was a real worry that Britain leaving the European Union could put that into jeopardy.
0: Yeah. I saw a lot of Union Jacks also here and there hoisted on flagpoles as well. At one point, Leo, you were juggling being a doctor and a politician, and you said you led quite an unhealthy lifestyle and you gained weight. How did you cope apart from that?
1: Yeah, not very well for that period, because I was still trying to finish my training as a doctor, and I was also trying to become a Member of Parliament, and I also was a Member of Parliament. So 2 years I was sort of double jobbing, being a Member of Parliament, also being a trainee doctor. Found that very difficult. People used to say I'd send them emails at 3 a.m. and 4 a.m., but like, when else could I do it? I probably was sleep deprived, wasn't looking after my health. Now, thankfully, once I finished my training, I was able to dedicate myself fully to politics. What I tried to do anytime I could, you know, was to find time for family and friends, find time for fitness in particular, which is a big part of my life. But it was very challenging. And I look back on that now and I kind of wonder why I did it, or why was I so crazy trying to do all these things in my 20s. But I guess if I hadn't done them, I wouldn't have reached the positions that I did later on.
0: Yeah, you did explain why the driving factors as to why you pushed yourself so hard. And I also wanted to ask you about, you said that the general practitioner or GP training scheme taught you to understand what people are saying between the lines. How is that so? How does that help you till this day? Because being a GP is pretty much people tell you what they have. They should be straightforward with you.
1: Yeah, and not always.
0: Okay.
1: And, you know, I think everyone who gets into politics probably has some other professional background or some form of experience. Could be a teacher, could be running a business, could be a farmer, could be a doctor, as I was. And one thing we learned about a lot in general practice was what they call the hidden agenda. So people can often come to you with headaches or back pain or stomach upset. And the easy thing is just to do a quick examination and give them some tablet or something. You spend a bit of time with them and you listen to them for a little bit more. You might find out that their husband died a few months ago and they were still bereaved. And, you know, a lot of the symptoms, you know, the most powerful organ in our body is our brain, and our brain can cause symptoms in all parts of the body. And part of that training kind of allowed me to understand that when somebody is worried about something or something is wrong, that may manifest in a different way. So that's kind of what I mean between reading between the lines, finding that hidden agenda. But also the other kind of thing that you learn to do very well as a doctor is to explain something complicated in language that an ordinary person will understand, but not in a way that they feel you're talking down to them. So, you know, explaining an operation or a procedure and also gaining consent for that. In some ways, that's what happens in politics too. There's a problem that needs to be fixed. There's a treatment, there's a diagnosis, and then you have to get consent from the patient for the medicine or the treatment that might be painful and might have side effects, but is in their interest. So there are a lot of parallels, I think.
0: And always speak plainly to them.
1: Yeah, well, I tried to, and that's just in my nature. I'm probably a little bit blunt, and Irish people tend not to be. So that can be a downfall too, in the sense that I would always be more willing to tell people what I really thought or what the truth was, not necessarily what they wanted to hear. And that doesn't always go down well in Irish culture. And to be honest, I had to modify that a lot, because when you're moving up the ranks in politics, you can make a name for yourself by being very straight talking. But when you're leading a party or when you're leading a coalition, it's actually a bit different, because every party is a coalition in its own right. And then we tend to have coalition governments with two or three parties. Yeah. And you have to then think about, you have to self-censor a bit, really. And you have to think about how what you might say may be heard elsewhere and how they might respond. And look, that's just something I had to adapt to.
0: Yeah. And there are incidents in which you illustrate that in the book as well, quite a few learning journeys for yourself and for us as well. Leo, I visited the Republic of Ireland. That's why I managed to go past the border quite easily. This was about 3 years ago. And I did all the usual touristy things, including going to the Guinness factory and taking the LUAS, which is the light rail system. Yeah. You were heavily involved in expanding the LUAS. I personally feel, for me as a Singaporean, I personally feel it should be expanded a lot more and at a quicker pace at that, like what we have here in Singapore with the MRT system. But then again, it's easier said than done. How is that going then with the LUAS expansion now?
1: Yeah, well, look, you're totally right. For a long time, we didn't have the money. Now we do. We've just got full planning permission for our new metro system. And that's through all the courts and all the different objections. So we'd expect within the next 2 years to break ground on an underground system for Dublin, which it needs. 1.5 million people, it's only getting bigger. And streets, just aren't enough, there's no streets space really to carry that number of people. And at the same time, we're adding new extensions to Lewis. But Lewis is great, but it's on street. And as anyone who lives in a big city knows, it's very hard to get people around without an underground system. Our downside is, unlike Paris or London, where we're 100 years later getting it started. But I think once it gets going, it'll work very well. But we'll need a bit of help, need a bit of advice from places like Singapore that have very successful transport systems and have done a good job on infrastructure in recent years.
0: Yeah. So you call it the Lewis.
1: Yeah, Lewis is just an Irish word. So in the Irish language, Lewis means speed. Now, some people would say it's not very fast because it has to go along the streets, but it's a pretty quick way to get around the city.
0: Quicker than a car. I really liked riding on it. It's very comfortable. It's very modern and it fit a good amount of people. So that means you never know, in about 10, 15 years, I could take a Lewis to the cliffs of Moher.
1: I don't think I'll get quite that far. That's the far side of the country. You can get there by train. Well, not all the way, but to Limerick. But one thing you will be able to do with the new metro system is get the train to the airport, because that's one deficiency we have in Dublin, a really busy airport. I think it's the 10th busiest in Europe, about 35 million passengers a year. And while there is a good bus service, there's no rail service. But that's part of this new metro project.
0: Okay. I also saw, Leo, protesters on the streets of Dublin holding up placards and protest cards and talking to anyone who passed them by about how the housing crisis has hit them. One even invited me to a soup kitchen, but I thought the better of that because he said, come down this path with me and see that building over there. We're going there. I said, no,
1: yeah, it's all right. Maybe not. It mightn't have been a soup kitchen you were going to.
0: Exactly.
1: Wise decision.
0: Red flag. I said, no, it's okay. But he did look like a genuine guy. Anyway, you said this crisis will take time to solve. How

0: and that's something I support. So we are now building lots of new houses every year, the highest we've probably built in 10 or 15 years. But there's such a gap to catch up on. Mm. And, you know, a lot of people see this as an ideological problem. I see it as more of a mathematical problem. And if you look at the number of people in the country, the ratio of the number of people in the country to the number of homes, we're well below other European or other developed countries. So you can do a lot of things to tinker around the edges. But fundamentally, if there aren't enough homes for people, you're not going to solve the problem. And we probably need to get up to be building about 60,000 new homes a year. And we're only doing maybe half that at the moment.
1: Okay. And others were expressing concern that they do not want the Georgian-style houses to be demolished. They want those to be kept. Yeah.
0: Yeah, and we're going to do that. Yeah. You know, I see a lot of the old heritage buildings here in Singapore, and I know you protect them too, as you should. But that's only a relatively small section of the city. You know, we've a lot of land, and there's lots of room to build new homes and new towns and new cities without damaging the historical buildings in the old city centre. And Dublin's 1,000 years old, so you can imagine there's lots of buildings that are hundreds of years old. Where we do run into objections, though, is say, for example, there's a brownfield site in the city centre in Dublin or Cork, and it's not of any particular archaeological merit, and we'd like to clear it and build something that's maybe 15 stories or 10 stories. You do get a lot of objections to that, and we have to push back against that. And we probably make it probably a little bit too easy for people to object and to go to court. Whereas when I talk to people in Singapore, they find it strange that we have a housing crisis because we've land. And the main issue here is land. And the main issue for us hasn't been the lack of land. It's been having the construction workers, having the land serviced, and then getting our proposals through the planning system and through the courts.
1: Okay, so it's many moving parts for sure. I also went on that brief tour of Northern Ireland, which is part of the United Kingdom, and tourists like me saw the Belfast Peace Walls or the giant barriers separating the unionist and nationalist areas. And sometimes they kind of, I wouldn't say bother each other, but they set up bonfires very near.
0: Once a year, but yeah.
1: So they said, actually, it shouldn't be so close to the other neighbourhoods. But I mean, maybe that was one of the observations that the tour guide told me. But he also said that the vision for Northern Ireland is to make it into the next Singapore. Your thoughts on that?
0: Yeah, well, I'd actually say in many ways, the Republic of Ireland is very like Europe, Singapore. We have a lot in common.
1: Yes.
0: You know, island size, very much a pro-business environment, competitive taxes. And I would like to see Northern Ireland join the Republic of Ireland. And, you know, by every measure, living standards are now better in the Republic in the South. You know, people live longer, they have higher incomes, are paid better. So I think rather than trying to turn Northern Ireland into a new Singapore, we already have a Singapore of Europe, which arguably is Ireland, arguably is Luxembourg. And I'd like to see Northern Ireland join and become part of that. And their economy, I think, would then do much better. But that can only be done when there's majority support for it. Yeah. And at the moment, that probably runs around 40-45%. It's not quite there yet. But if you ask younger people, people below 40 will say there's a very strong majority for unification. And I think that will come through as people get older.
1: Do you say in the next 10 years or so or less?
0: I don't know about 10. I'm always very careful not to put a date on it because because I don't know and I don't want to be held to it either.
1: Sure.
0: And I've also seen referendums go the wrong way. I would only be in favour of calling the vote when I was confident that we had a stable majority for unification and that we were ready to answer everyone's practical questions. You know, what happens with pensions? What happens with healthcare? What happens with my school board? And that work really hasn't been done yet. I think it should be done. You know, very conscious of the Brexit referendum, which wasn't really thought through. And now most people in Britain regret that decision. Even the referendum in Australia, where they were thinking about having a republic.
1: Yeah.
0: And even though most people wanted a republic, they didn't like the model they were offered. And it still hasn't happened 30 years later. So I think it's not about picking a date. It's about saying what are the right conditions. And for me, that's a stable majority in opinion polls and in local elections that shows that people want that. But also a bit of time for us to answer all those practical questions so that it doesn't all fall apart during the campaign, which is always a risk.
1: Okay, many moving parts again, and time as well. I'm with Leo Varadkar, former Prime Minister or Taoiseach of Ireland. He's been talking about his life and, of course, his autobiography as well, Speaking My Mind, which is now out worldwide. Find out about his travels, meetings and such. I mean, right now, when it comes to his Instagram, that is at Leo Varadkar. And that's also a wrap of the first part of our interview.

0: 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I'm Melanie Olivero for CNA 938.
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0: Hello, it's time for the news with me, Melanie Olivero, on CNA 938 at 3:30. The minimum occupation period, or MOP, for executive condominiums, ECs, in Singapore will be doubled from 5 to 10 years. This is part of new measures aimed at helping more first-time buyers secure a unit. This means EC owners will now need to wait for at least 10 years before they can rent out their unit or sell it to eligible buyers. More EC units will also be set aside for first-time buyers. So under these new measures, the quota will be raised from 70 to 90%. The priority period will also be extended from 1 month to 2 years. Developers will no longer be allowed to offer a deferred payment scheme. It allowed buyers to pay 20% upfront and the remaining 80% upon completion. National Development Minister Chee Hong Tat says this will encourage more prudent financial decisions. It'll also ensure ECs are used primarily to meet genuine housing needs. Singapore harvested more fish and veggies in 2025 despite having fewer farms compared to the year before. The Singapore Food Agency says this means that farms are getting more productive. Let's get more from Noor Farhan.
5: At the 48th ASEAN Summit.
0: That's Noor Farhan, of course. So let's bring on Noor Farhan in this report on CNA 938.
6: The total number of farms dropped about 8% on year, from 225 farms to 206 last year. A small drop compared to the year before that saw an 11% decline. There were 139 land-based farms last year, 14 fewer than 2024, while sea-based farms fell by 5 to 67. In spite of that, the country's farm productivity increased. This went up by around 10% for vegetables and nearly 27% for seafood, maintaining growth over the 2 years. Productivity is based on the amount of goods produced annually, measured in tons per hectare. Farms get more productive by using technology to grow more with less space. Still, Singapore imports more than 90% of its food from over 180 countries. To reduce the risk of supply disruptions, more source countries were approved last year. For example, Singapore now imports processed eggs and poultry from more countries like Lithuania and Paraguay. Beef is also coming from more sources, including Greece and South Korea. These moves taken together help Singapore to improve its food resilience.
0: And that was Noor Farhan. Still on food, because more food establishments were suspended by the Singapore Food Agency, SFA, last year. A total of 144 coffee shops and eating houses were affected. That's more than double the 62 cases in 2024. SFA says this comes after inspections on public toilet cleanliness were stepped up in 2024 and coffee shops accumulated demerit points more quickly. Retail food outlets still make up the bulk of hygiene routine lapses. Inspections found over 12% of non-compliant outlets last year, down from 16% the year before. Food manufacturing lapses almost halved to 8.4% last year, while those in central kitchens went down by 1%. Fewer people fell ill from food-borne outbreaks too. SFA says that for every 100,000 people, close to 17 were affected in 2025. That's down from around 23 in 2024. Cases linked to catering services also fell compared to the previous year. Senior Minister Lee Hsien Loong says Singapore wants to build closer ties with Malaysia's east coast states. He notes that Pahang and Terengganu are important in developing opportunities in areas such as tourism, renewable energy and coastal protection. SM Lee made the remarks as he wrapped up his five-day visit to Malaysia. Let's get more from CNA's Alif Amshar in this report.
1: Taking stock of his visit to Malaysia's East Coast, Senior Minister Lee Hsien Loong said good relations at the national level needs to be complemented by cooperation at the state level. In Terengganu, Mr. Lee met its Chief Minister Ahmad Samsuri Mokhtar. He shared that Singapore and the state have identified areas to exchange notes and cooperate together. These include tourism and climate change.
7: We are preparing coastal protection against global warming, but Terengganu has issues on coastal protection to protect their beaches against the monsoon. Every northeast monsoon, they suffer from erosion of the beaches. So that's something which we can work together. I think they are interested in renewables. One of the areas is environmental impact assessments on renewables.
1: At the national level, SM Lee has described Singapore and Malaysia as two very different countries, yet forever neighbours. What comes along with that, the need to be forever working friends. Mr. Lee says the prime ministers of both countries engage regularly and have a good working relationship.
0: Alif Amshar with a wrap of the news. Let's give you Asia Business in just a while.
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0: Let's move on to Asia Business now, with oil prices gaining ground once again after renewed fighting between the US and Iran threatened the fragile ceasefire and dashed hopes for a peace deal soon. It also puts the reopening of the Strait of Hormuz in limbo. These gains snapped 3 days of declines on the hope of an agreement. Warnings are also growing over the energy supply crunch. International Energy Agency Chief Fatih Birol says the global market is heading into troubled waters as this war knocks out supply. He adds that even when the war ends, oil security will still be a key issue. Shell CEO Wael Sawan has also warned that the market faces a shortage of nearly 1 billion barrels of crude that will only get worse with each day of this conflict. Southeast Asia's second largest bank, OCBC, has reported higher earnings in the first quarter of this year, with income from its wealth and insurance businesses hitting records. CNA's Elizabeth Neo has more for us.
11: Its net profit for the January to March quarter rose 5% on year to 1.97 billion Singapore dollars. That is higher than in the previous quarter and also beats market estimates. Well, net interest income declined by 5% amid a lower interest rate environment, but non-interest income rose 23%, driven by its fee, trading and insurance income. Well, looking ahead, the lender's CEO, Tan Teck Long, says global conditions remain uncertain amid geopolitical tensions and elevated inflation risks. The bank has maintained its targets for this year. It estimates stable income growth with a moderate decline in non-interest income. And with that, OCBC wraps up the Q1 earnings season for Singapore banks. DBS reported higher first quarter net profit that beat expectations. Earnings at UOB fell last quarter as a lower interest rate environment dented its lending income.
0: And that was Elizabeth Neo there. Let's hear from Harsh Modi, co-head of APAC Financials Research at JP Morgan. He explains why the wealth management business is driving profitability for Singapore's lenders.
12: This is absolutely structural. And this doesn't happen in a matter of 1 quarter or 2 years or 5 years. This is 10 to 15 years in making. We had a acquisition 15 odd years ago by one of the Singapore banks, and then another large Singapore bank ended up building a very strong in-house private banking label over the last around 15 odd years. And this kind of marries with the concept of Singapore as a financial center, which is broadening, and we see all the initiatives by government, by SGX, on value unlock and so on and so forth. So there are multiple moving parts here which are all being, which are all coming together and helping this broader narrative. And that we think is structural. It is not something which is just a safe haven flow. It takes a long time to become a safe haven. And yes, definitely the recent global events do have a relative positive impact, but that is not the main reason. We are at a point of a bit of an inflection in rate expectations. And we have seen Singapore interbank rate SORA move up in last 10 odd days. So it does give reason for optimism that TIMS may stabilize. But again, early days, a lot of things can change here. The difference between the three banks on how are they hedging their books and the banks which are able to do a better job of hedging, especially the dollar rate risk, are having a much better impact on net interest income.
0: Harsh Modi from JP Morgan. Now, SIA Singapore Airlines will increase flight frequencies to several cities in Europe, citing strong demand. Customers will see the number of flights to Milan, Munich, Manchester and London's Gatwick Airport rise. SIA will also launch services to the Spanish capital, Madrid, via Barcelona 5 times a week at the end of October. The airline says it'll restructure its current twice-weekly Singapore to Barcelona service to operate on the route, making Madrid its 15th destination in Europe and its second in Spain. And that's Asia Business for you on CNA 938, and I'll have more updates and analysis in the next hour. The time now on CNA 938 is 3:41. Destination Anywhere centers itself in Singapore today. We're going to Singapore Expo today because we want to get ready for a party tomorrow. I'm Melanie Olivero. This is CNA 938. So what party are my colleagues from MediaCorp organizing for all you pop music fans out there? It's the return of MediaCorp Cloud 9, the popular one-day music festival under one roof, starting from 6 p.m. with over 5 hours of live performances by stars like rising girl band and K-pop sensation 50/50, American pop sensation Max, Taiwanese rapper Ozzy, and homegrown talents like solo singer Y Lucas. There's more to share with you, so I'd like to bring on my colleague Simone Lam. Simone's the head of growth and audio at MediaCorp. Hey, Simone, this year's theme for Cloud 9 is Feel the Beat, Catch the High. But what's different about this year's Cloud 9 compared with previous editions? What stays the same is the venue, of course, which is Singapore Expo, yeah?
13: Yes, yes. Thanks for having me. Venue stays the same. What's different this year really is in the lineup and in the experiential zone that we've been putting together for our fans. Essentially, we want our fans to be able to express themselves, create memories, and really just have a good time tomorrow. This festival really, in fact, Cloud 9 really is about us trying to bring together that full festival experience. The theme itself captures music, atmosphere, and shared experiences where we want our fans to be able to enjoy the minute they arrive. This music fest truly reaffirms our commitment in engaging with our younger audience across the different platforms through live entertainment and experience.
0: And it's easy to get too, right, Simone? We can take the MRT there, so well connected, take the bus as well.
13: It is,
0: right.
13: Yes, yes, yeah. Especially for the young fans out there, the location is just right beside the MRT.
0: Quite true, because I'm very familiar with Singapore Expo. Always enjoy my trips there. And there's ample parking space as well if they want to come with mom and dad, or if they're old enough, they can drive there too. Okay.
13: Absolutely,
0: yeah. Right. Okay, tell us about the lineup for this year's Cloud 9, Simone. Those K-pop sensations, 50-50, taking center stage. Let's start with them first.
13: Well, we're very excited to have them headlining the music fest. As usual, same like last year, we have a mix of different lineup, including regional artists like Taiwanese R&B, Ozzy, Malaysia hip-hop group K-Click. We even have a Japanese indie called Robert. We also included international acts like Max and MB Ho, and not forgetting our local stars like Y Lucas and Kiara.
0: Yes, I'm just looking up Robert, this Japanese indie artist you were talking about. He just came out of his teens. He's only 20 this year, I believe.
13: Very young, yes.
0: Very young. And Robert, the way it's spelt, I like, he's an artist as well. The way it's spelt, it looks like Ro3ert, but it's actually Robert. So yeah, he sounds like a very talented guy. Huh?
13: Yes, he is.
0: And the local stars, like you said, will be sharing the limelight too. So it's Y Lucas, right? That solo singer.
13: Yes.
0: Yeah.
13: Another young boy.
0: Yes. Very tall.
13: From our
0: also.
13: Local scene. Yes, very tall. And of course, Kiara. Kiara was also featured in our last Cloud 9 in 2025.
0: That's right. Because Cloud 9, it's an annual thing, right?
13: We try to do it every year, but you know, with every music fest, it's really the function of availability of venues and artists. Yeah.
0: I remember clearly the 2024 one, because the artist
13: 25.
0: Came, 2025, because I remember interviewing another young man, another tall, good-looking young man from America.
13: Elijah Woods.
0: Elijah Woods. So that was last year.
13: Yes, time flies, right?
0: I really thought it was 2024. Yes, Elijah, and also there was this charming young boy from Australia.
13: Gran Perez.
0: Gran Perez. Yes. One word, Gran Perez. Also very charming, very talented. So you guys are raising the bar every single time. Okay. Can you paint a picture for us, Simone? Tell us about the seating or standing arrangements. What are they like? And some fun features we can look out for as well. I hear there's a mirror selfie station, yeah? But can you tell us first about the seating or standing arrangements?
13: Okay, so it's just visualize this as a music festival setup. For those who are, you know, really eager to get up close and personal, there's a standing pen. And for those who prefer to enjoy a more relaxed experience, we have the sitting area where they can enjoy the show seated down without the crowd. But beyond just the sitting and standing, we have what we call our Club 9 experiential zone, which really is designed as a immersive experience extension of the entire festival. You mentioned about the selfie mirror, right? Which is meant for party goers to really capture their OOTD. There's also a live digital wall where we encourage our fans to, you know, doodle and send messages on the screen digitally. Mm-hmm. There's also multiple photo booths that's being set up, including a very interesting reactive digital runway, which follows your movement wherever you go. And then, you know, it's like you walking on the runway and the light follow you.
0: Okay. So that's nice. They can whip out their phones and film their friends and them together, or even separately.
13: Yes. That's the intention.
0: With the mirror selfie station, Simone. So I'm thinking it's various mirrors at separate different angles, is it?
13: That's right. That's right.
0: To do their outfit of the day lah, or OOTD lah.
13: Correct. And you know, you can snap a picture on your own, gather your friends. The entire experiential zone, it's really for fans who, while you're enjoying the concert, but at the same time, you get to hang out in a different location with your friends.
0: Yeah, there's so much to do there. And you know, to put something out in this scale and this magnitude, you and the team have worked so hard to organize and produce this other Cloud Nine. Can you tell us about the preparations involved that you know would be of interest to us, and perhaps for someone younger listening in, Simone, who might be interested in a job role like yours in the media or events management?
13: Melanie, I tell you, it takes a village.
0: Yeah, it's a privilege, right? Yeah,
13: it really does. It really does, because right from day one when we started planning this, it's about looking at artists, who is available, who is right, how do we arrange or combine the relevant artists so that it makes sense, coordinating with the different management, recording labels, working internally with the events team, the marketing team, the social team. It's never ending. For anyone young listening to this and thinking of getting into a role like this, really, I suppose it's about having that creativity and a very strong coordination skill set, because the ability to think three steps ahead truly is important as we move a day closer to the event.
0: Yeah.
13: Anything can happen.
0: That's true, you know. Anything can happen. Let's say, for example, touch wood, like maybe the LED screen, some sections are not working, so you quickly got to make sure that there are technicians available immediately to rectify some parts of the LED that may be glitching, right? Yeah, and it happens, what?
13: And I'll let you on. Just yesterday, we received news that certain members of certain group didn't made it in time to catch a plane back to Singapore. Oh, so we were panicking, but thankfully, there are daily flights, so we are covered.
0: Yeah, we're covered. And you're right, you know, Simone, for anyone who wants to join us or join events management, they really have to, like you say, think three steps ahead. And sometimes the flights have to be, obviously, these artists can't come 2-3 days before. Sometimes they come the day before, because they also are touring other parts of the world. But
13: if
0: they don't make a certain flight to Singapore, there must always be contingency plans you make so that they can eventually arrive.
13: That's right.
0: So all of this has to be planned by you and your team. It's fascinating stuff, really. And it also involves not just these stars of the region and the world, but also locally as well, familiar faces out there when it comes to the MediaCorp radio DJs and personalities. Mm-hmm. So which ones can we expect to spot, and how often can we see them on stage?
13: Fans definitely can expect to see personalities across our youth stations, like Yes Ria and 987, folks like Chen Ning, Yu Rong, Azura, Izam, Avery, Jermaine, and even Omar will be appearing in between performances, basically to really keep the energy high and engaging our fans throughout the festival. In fact, other than this, we will be hosting TikTok Live starting from 5:30 over at Ria, 7 p.m. at night on 987 TikTok, and then 8:15 on Yes TikTok.
0: Yes, indeed. So they will make an announcement as to where they're filming their TikTok in the venue, right?
13: Yes. All yes, right. They will. Yes.
0: And you mentioned Omar as well. I do remember he's a social media personality or something like that, right?
13: Yes, he is. He's also a performer himself.
0: Okay, so he's going to be flexing all his talents, lah. At Cloud.
13: Yeah, I suppose.
0: I suppose so, right? I mean, obviously, in this day and age, you really got to hustle. You got to have as many talents as possible. All right, so those are the local talents we can spot with their TikTok stations. And now people will be asking about the price of the tickets and how they can get them as well.
13: We deliberately kept the pricing affordable. General admission is at about $28. Priority access is at $35, which means you actually get access to the event hall way earlier than others. And in fact, as part of this, you will also be there'll be exclusive merchandise that comes along with it, like a lanyard, a light stick, and a very cute plushy toy that's packed together. Tickets will be made available via Ticketmaster.
0: Ticketmaster, yeah. And they can go to they just have to Google it, Cloud9 Media Corp. And there's a link, I understand, to the Ticketmaster station where we can buy things, yeah? Where we can buy
13: That's
0: the tickets.
13: That's correct.
0: Okay.
13: Yes.
0: All right. And also that link, that page will also give us the ticket prices, the category for priority access and general admission too. But what about, Simone, in this scenario, maybe parents are listening or maybe some young people are listening and they've yet to make up their minds. But anyway, it's coming tomorrow, so they have to make
13: tomorrow,
0: up their minds very, very soon, right? Let's say they want to get tickets at the door. Can they do so?
13: Unfortunately, no, because tickets are only available online. So we really encourage everyone who, including families, to purchase them in advance via Ticketmaster so that, you know, when you get to the event hall, it's a very smooth experience for you.
0: Yeah. And if you want to get your tickets online, everyone, remember, you've got to get an account with Ticketmaster. And then that's when you can get your tickets to, of course, Cloud9. So no tickets at the door. Everyone remember that. So, Simone, I was looking to see whether there's any F&B or makan booths at Cloud9. And I couldn't find it with the instructions that I saw. Can we makan and drink there or not?
13: Yes, there is. There is a little kiosk inside the event hall with food and drinks made available.
0: All right. And that one, obviously, we can pay by PayNow, PayLah, and our credit cards.
13: Yes, that's correct.
0: All right. So because I saw a rule there that said you cannot bring food or drinks from outside. That makes sense, you know. And because there are kiosks there, and then if you come in with your food from the outside and then you spill it at the entrance or whatever, that's not a good idea.
13: Yeah, especially at the experiential zone, we just want to make sure that that experience is nice and clean for everyone.
0: Correct. And that's why the food and F&B zone, like you said, is in another place.
13: It's in another place, yes.
0: It's not too close. Any last words, Simone, for people who've yet to get their Cloud9 tickets?
13: Well, if you don't have any plans tomorrow, come join us at our MediaCorp Cloud9. It will be an unforgettable night.
0: Yes, indeed. And you'll be there, of course, boss lady.
13: Yes.
0: Of course, making sure everything runs smoothly and having a good time as well. Thank you, Simone, for organizing it.
13: Thanks for having me.
0: You're welcome. One day you come into the studio and you have a chat with me, okay? Have fun, Simone, and congratulations in advance on another job well done. I've been with Simone Lum. She's the head of growth and audio at MediaCorp, and we've been talking all about the very high energy and big time exciting Cloud9 Music Festival organized by MediaCorp. 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So party hearty at MediaCorp's Cloud9 Music Festival tomorrow, Saturday, 9th May. The venue is Arena at Expo. So that's Singapore Expo, yeah? It's starting from 6 p.m. with over 5 hours of live performances. 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This is Destination Anywhere and I'm Melanie Olivero for CNA 938. 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
0: For fans of Italy, today we're getting an Italian chef to take us around Piedmont, one of Italy's most fascinating regions, with bountiful nature, palate-pleasing wine, charming villages, and gastronomy to experience all year round. So come fly with me, Melanie Oliveiro, on Destination Anywhere on CNA 938. But first, as always, the news. Hello, good afternoon. It's time for the news with me, Melanie Oliveiro, on CNA 938. Indonesian media is reporting that two of the three hikers killed after Mount Dukono erupted are from Singapore, although there has been no official confirmation of their nationalities. Seven other Singaporeans have been evacuated safely. 10 Indonesians are still missing. Local authorities there are rushing to rescue hikers who are trapped. Mount Dukono, which is located in the North Maluku province, erupted this morning and sent volcanic ash as high as 10 kilometers into the sky. Local officials say several climbers had suffered injuries due to the impact of the eruption and requested for assistance to evacuate the victims. Dozens of personnel, including police, have been deployed for search operations. The country's volcanology agency has kept the alert status at the mountain at its third highest level. Moving on to home news now, the minimum occupation period, or MOP, for executive condominiums or ECs will be raised from 5 to 10 years. This is part of efforts to help first-time home owners and buyers secure a unit. Nisha Karin has the details.
18: Buyers of new ECs will need to fulfill the minimum occupation period of 10 years before they can rent out their whole unit, purchase another residential property, or sell their unit to Singaporeans and permanent residents. After the 15th year, EC homeowners can sell their unit to any buyer, including foreigners and corporate entities. Developers will have to reserve 90% of EC units for first-timer families during the first month from the project's launch date. The priority period will also be extended to 2 years. After the two-year period, developers can sell the remaining units to all eligible buyers, including second-time buyers. The Ministry of National Development says this will provide greater support for young married couples and families looking to buy their first home. In addition, developers will no longer be able to offer a deferred payment scheme, which allows buyers to pay 20% of the purchase price up front and the remaining 80% later. Instead, all EC buyers will have to use the normal payment scheme, where buyers make progressive payments based on construction milestones. These measures will apply to all EC government land sale sites with tender closing dates on or after the 8th of May.
0: The Immigration and Checkpoints Authority, ICA, says that fully automated in-vehicle clearance for car drivers and passengers will be rolled out at Tuas Checkpoint from early 2027. With the APCS, or Automated Passenger Clearance System, car drivers and passengers can complete immigration clearance within their vehicles by presenting their QR codes or passports at kiosks along the APCS lanes. Cameras attached to four kiosks perform facial biometric verification. Biometric-enabled tablets docked at the lanes may also be used for passengers who may not really have window access to the kiosks. This negates the need for an immigration officer to be in a booth to clear travellers. The system will be subsequently rolled out to redeveloped Woodlands Checkpoint. Still on home news, more food establishments were suspended by the Singapore Food Agency last year. A total of 144 coffee shops and eating houses were affected. That's more than double the 62 cases in 2024. SFA says this comes after inspections on public toilet cleanliness were stepped up in 2024 and coffee shops accumulated demerit points more quickly. Retail food outlets still make up the bulk of hygiene lapses. Inspections found over 12% of non-compliant outlets last year, down from 16% the year before. Food manufacturing lapses almost halved to 8.4% last year, while those in central kitchens went down by about 1%. Fewer people fell ill from foodborne outbreaks as well. SFA says that for every 100,000 people, close to 17 were affected in 2025. That's down from around 23 in 2024. Cases linked to catering services also fell compared to the previous year. Singapore's vegetable and seafood farms were more productive last year compared to the year before. Vegetable farm productivity rose 10% in 2025 compared to 2024, while seafood farm productivity jumped 27%. Minister for Sustainability and the Environment, Grace Fu, said the numbers reflected the hard work of Singapore farmers and industry partners working with government agencies. Despite the gains in local farm productivity, the supply of some food items dipped in 2025. Supplies of chicken dropped by close to 4%, while pork supply fell by around 2.4%. The Singapore Food Agency said the change in supply may fluctuate year on year to reflect market conditions, which include consumers changing dietary preferences. Philippine President Ferdinand Marcos Jr. has called for ASEAN's unity in the face of global challenges as he welcomed delegates to the ASEAN Leaders Summit in Cebu. He said the bloc has strengthened coordination where possible, with member states aligning their responses to the energy crisis stemming from the war in the Middle East.
19: We stand together today to demonstrate ASEAN's capacity to respond with unity, with wisdom, with resolve, at a time when our region is once again faced with profound uncertainty. For we meet at a time of considerable challenge. Across our region and beyond, nations continue to navigate an increasingly complex global environment. The increasingly volatile situation in the Middle East has impacted our region, challenging us to remain agile in the face of the uncertainties which threaten lifestyles, livelihoods, and lives.
0: This is the first of two summits that the Philippines will be hosting this year as the bloc's chair. The event has been scaled down and its agenda tightened as the country grapples with a power crisis. Manila says talks are focusing on energy and food security and the safety of ASEAN nationals in the Middle East. At the ASEAN summit, Prime Minister Lawrence Wong has urged for the swift ratification of the region's energy and trade agreements. He said these steps will help ASEAN respond to energy and supply chain disruptions amid the Middle East crisis.
5: At the 48th ASEAN summit in Cebu, PM Wong was welcomed by Philippine President Ferdinand Marcos Jr., who's also the group's current chair. Mr. Wong says, ASEAN has to prepare for a different world where the new normal will be more disruptions, shocks and volatility. He adds, the region must do more to strengthen its collective resilience and go beyond existing agreements. He called for ASEAN to quickly ratify the upgraded ASEAN Trade in Goods Agreement. Now, the pact includes provisions to support the flow of essential goods during crisis. He says ASEAN should also quickly formalize the ASEAN Petroleum Security Agreement. The deal will provide more tools to respond during energy disruptions. To secure longer-term energy security, Mr. Wong says faster progress is needed on the ASEAN power grid, and the goal is to allow countries to trade surplus electricity and share reserve capacity. On food security, Mr. Wong says ASEAN should strengthen supply chains within the region. Countries can tap on its strengths as a major agricultural producer to better meet the region's needs.
0: Glenda Chong there. Now, let's move on now to what's happening when it concerns the Hunter virus, because the World Health Organization, WHO, said today that a Dutch KLM flight attendant who had been in contact with a woman who died from the Hunter virus in Johannesburg has tested negative for a possible infection. The woman had been admitted to a hospital in Amsterdam yesterday with signs of a possible infection. WHO says the outbreak of Hunter virus on board a cruise ship is not the start of a pandemic. While it warned that more cases could emerge, the WHO says they expect the outbreak to be limited if precautions are taken. And that is your news on CNA 938 with me, Melanie Olivero. If you want more news, you can go to cna.asia, or you can, of course, stay with us on CNA 938.
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0: Chef Andrea Tranchero, executive chef APEC for Barilla, the Italian food brand that's been around for more than a century. He's going to explore the Piedmont region with us. But first, before we get to the chef, we got to check out traffic and weather. I need to tell you about what's happening on our roads, and of course, more importantly, for you to look out for that accident on SLE towards BKE. That's after Upper Thompson with congestion till Lentor Avenue, avoid Lane 1. Also, when it comes to the weather right now, temperature being 28 degrees Celsius. And by the way, tonight it'll go down to 24 degrees Celsius. Let's check on the skies. No rain right now. It's just cloudy everywhere. So it's going to be a cool and cloudy Friday evening. Hopefully the rains won't return, but just remember, they could be returning quite likely tomorrow, Saturday and Sunday in the afternoon. Afternoon thundery showers. And remember, those rains could also come on Monday and Tuesday.
15: 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It's all the business news you need.
11: Factory output, retail and investment data will be scrutinized for signs that the country's recovery is picking up.
20: The move comes after the bank reported record net profit in the first quarter.
11: The new bonds differ from normal government bonds in a way that the money raised is for targeted purposes.
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0: Ciao and welcome to another Destination Anywhere. Today we're heading to Italy to see the best of Piemonte, or Piedmont, seen through the eyes of one of its locals, a senior chef based in Singapore. This is CNA 938. I'm Melanie Olivero. Let's live la dolce vita, or the sweet life there, with wine tasting, medieval towns, rich history and picture perfect outdoors. Piedmont is in northwestern Italy, and we're going to visit a UNESCO World Heritage Site complex, which means it's huge in terms of land area. We're going to explore one of its regions known for its wines, cheeses and truffles, and also sail on Italy's second largest lake and more. We're also going to get some Michelin-starred eating recommendations. So andiamo, let's go. Our guide today is here. So let's say hello or ciao to Chef Andrea Tranchero. He's the executive chef APEC for Barilla, the Italian multinational food company specializing in pasta, sauces and other food products. Hey, Chef, welcome to CNA 938. 938, how many years have you been in Singapore and how often do you return home to see your loved ones?
2: Yes, I've been in Singapore since 2018. Mm-hmm. So a long time for me because I usually to travel, but let's say Singapore is become like my home, right? As you mentioned, I'm the executive chef for the region, so I travel a lot. But every time I can, I would like to go back with my roots. So Piemonte is part of my DNA, let's say like this. And when I go there, of course, I will meet my family. But one of the important points is spend time together, have a good food and wine. That's yes. a must.
0: It's a must, yeah. Okay, so let's see what makes you return home for more. You must miss it a lot. And a lot of these memories and experience of home in Piedmont is seared into your mind. Your home in Italy is so special, it truly is. So let's start with places and their architecture, Chef. You recommend that we visit the residences of the Royal House of Savoy, which is a complex of historical buildings and it's a UNESCO World Heritage Site complex. It's so big, 22 palaces and villas, so vast. Should we spend 1 or 2 days there?
2: You're totally right, because people know, of course, Milan or Rome, but yeah. Torino is also unique. And as you mentioned, UNESCO, because we have a lot of things to do. So one day maybe is not enough, 2 or 3 days is a perfect balance. And you can see this palace, you know, with palace, villa and castle. But also you can really feel the history, because Torino is part of UNESCO because they have a long, long history. And also you can see see the castle in the sea, because one of them for Valentino, Valentine Castle, is really a romantic era with a park on the near the river when I was young, I used to go with, the new girlfriend. So something, come back in my mind many years ago.
0: Just one or maybe every other year. Let's just say one. Okay. Keep it to single digits. Yeah.
2: Yes.
0: So that's the Royal House of Savoy, yeah? And that's one of the buildings we should explore?
2: Yes, because Torino is a small city, but it's easy to visit. And you start from the center, so the Royal Palace is really in the center of the city. Mm-hmm. And you can really have a tour and see how it's elegant, because it's very, very conservative, but you can feel the history and the elegance of Torino. And if you have a chance to go outside Torino, not far away, maybe half an hour driving, you go to Stupinigi, where is another beautiful area where we call the Castle Hoanti Lounge, mm-hmm. where you can see the different structure, but also you are in the middle of nature where the king or the royal family used to relax and have a good holiday.
0: And so, Chef, we can go inside, yeah?
2: You can go inside, you can visit the park. Mm-hmm. And, it's quite unique because it's easy to reach. And also, you really can spend a beautiful half day, not too much, but you can have lunch, visit, and go back in Torino in the same day.
0: All right, so fascinating. So remember that, everyone, the residences of the Royal House of Savoy and the Royal Palace of Turin as well. Okay. So in the city of Turin in Piedmont, you recommended the Egyptian Museum as it houses one of the largest collections of Egyptian artifacts outside of Egypt. Why are you recommending this museum in particular?
2: There is a few reasons, because I studied this at school, in the elementary school, and you feel like Egypt is so far away that it is from Torino, but actually we have the museum in the middle of the city, and it's an incredible collection, and people don't realize, but you can walk and you can go inside and you can see and you feel the Egyptian story, but in Torino. It's quite unique. And of course, the museum is fascinated. And every time I go and pass through in front of the museum, I can see a lot of tourists, not only from Europe, but also for international tourists that are going there because it's unique.
0: Yeah. And you can see all the usual artifacts that we expect to see at a museum that houses Egyptian artifacts, like we can see sarcophagus, all ancient collections and treasures.
2: Exactly. It looks like if you come from outside, it's Torino, it's conservative, it's Piedmont. But as soon you go in, you can really feel like you are in the story, you know, the Egyptian, you know, there is all this structure and very, very nice, unique.
0: And also, will we get, do you remember if we can see a mummy there?
2: Yes, yes.
0: Can see a mummy?
2: Yes.
0: Oh.
2: Yeah, I remember that because when you are young from the school, you know, yeah. you study, the teacher say, oh, we go there, we see, you say, of course, we cannot see nothing. But when you are there, wow, here you are. Also because I was in Egypt, you can see the Sphinx, you can see, but you cannot go inside, or if you go inside, you cannot see nothing, but it's just a structure.
0: Yeah.
2: But in Torino, in the museum, you can really see all the detail that you mentioned.
0: All the details, yeah. All the artifacts, the mummies.
2: The mummy that are, wow.
0: Wow, unique. Okay, definitely. Egypt in Italy, in Turin.
2: Yeah.
0: Piedmont or Piemonte is known for its wine. In fact, it's known as one of the world's finest wine regions. And Chef, you say we should visit the, how do I say this? Is it Langhe?
2: Lange.
0: Lange, okay. Lange. The Lange region in Piedmont. It's hilly, it's gorgeous, it's covered in vineyards and famous for its wines, cheeses, truffles. But which vineyards should we visit and what types of red wine in particular should we try?
2: This is a very tricky question because I was born in Piemonte, so I'm a big fan of Barbaresco.
0: Yes.
2: Barbaresco is the name of the grape and have two, let's say, two teams, so two fans. One, because there are two hills, one on the front of the other one.
0: Yeah.
2: And the grape is the same, but the area and the soil is different. So there are two beautiful wines, don't get me wrong, but one, the name is Barolo, and the other one is Barbaresco. If you ask me, I'm more Barbaresco, but Barolo is also unique.
0: Yeah.
2: And also, you know, you really can see from the hill, you know, you can see the winery, you can see the natural part of the hill. And when you go in and tasting the wine, you really can feel the body, the story of the wine. And if you have a chance to go with somebody that living there, you can really see the difference of any years, you know, the condition of the weather is something unique. That and by the way, I suggest to go and have this experience in Lange, because if you have the same wine maybe in Rome, you know, the environment is different and you're missing, you know, everything is, the magic is there, you know. So very nice area to test in a beautiful combination. Yeah.
0: I saw the pictures of Lange, and it's like a terrace forming. I saw one picture. Yes. It looked like, to me, it looked very similar to a rice terrace.
2: Yeah.
0: But this is so much more, yeah?
2: Yeah,
0: with
2: so
0: the vineyards.
2: Basically, it's when you, I mean, because Barolo and Barbaresco become international wine,
0: yes.
2: People think, wow, you go there, you have a massive area, but it's not true. Like you say, it's very minimal, and everything is very care about the particular. And the winery is like a, you know, like a boutique, like, you know, there is the farmer that is care about a small 5 hectare or 10 hectare that is nothing compared to, you know, but everything is there for many, many years.
0: Yeah.
2: And it's not something that maybe more in slang, I tell you in slang, we say Piemonte, the people from Piemonte, they are bujanen. That means they are not moving.
0: Oh.
2: So this in the past was very, let's say, something was not a good word to say because they don't want to evolve.
0: Yeah.
2: But thank you, this kind of mindset, the farmers stay there for 100 years, in the same area, called, you know, with the same grey, with the same passion. And during the year, Barolo and Barbaresco become one of the best in the world.
0: Yeah. Sometimes some things should just remain the same.
2: Yes.
0: Through the centuries.
2: Correct. Yeah.
0: Let's go to Lake Maggiore, Italy's second largest lake after Lake Garda, which I went to last year, Lake Garda near West Milan. Can you tell us about the Borromean Islands on Lake Maggiore? There are 5 islands, I understand, but when I looked up the islands, only 3 can be visited.
2: Yeah. So. Yeah. As I say, people know Como Lake, Maggiore Lake is a little bit a young brother, let's say like this.
0: Yeah.
2: But it's unique because, as you mentioned, from you can take a boat, it's maybe 10 minutes, and you can visit 3 of these beautiful islands. And the name are, for Italian, are very significant because one is Isla Bella. that in English will be beautiful. So there is a lot of Ghanaian architecture there. The other one, Isola Madre. Madre means mother. So there is a lot of natural, beautiful garden and botanical flower. And the last one is pescatori, so fisherman. Mm. So it's the best way to have some seafood, local seafood, that the village people still alive. So very unique. And you need to go, I mean, my suggest don't go in the winter because it's a little bit cold. If you go spring or maybe after summer, maybe September, beautiful because,
0: I think after summer is a good idea because I think summer is going to be really crowded.
2: Correct. Crowded and also hot. You know, there is a line. Everywhere will be the line. But if you go, you know, spring, maybe like that.

0: Yeah.
1: Of course, with cheese. But also, now we mention Maggiore Lake. So just 20 minutes driving from Maggiore Lake, there is Horta Lake, as smaller than Maggiore Lake, with a beautiful small island in the middle. And on this side, there is this Villa Crespi, is unique restaurant. And now they have 3 Michelin star. So why is we talk about this linguine? Because remember, we are in Piedmont, where normally people used to have a fresh pasta with eggs or rice risotto. But this chef is from Naples. So from Naples, they used to have dry pasta. So this chef was one of the pioneers to put one of his signature dish in the menu, even if it was not Italian. In the beginning, of course, you know, the people in the village, they say, oh, this is not Italian, blah, blah, blah. But during the year, this chef became famous. And he told me, because I know him for a long time, that he cannot move this dish from the menu because customers want, and they come and want to try. So it's really nice to have a simple but unique pasta on the menu, even if it's 3 Michelin star restaurant.
0: And so it's the quality of the linguine you're talking about.
1: Correct. Yeah. So the quality of the pasta and also the passion. Because it doesn't mean dry pasta is better than fresh or vice versa, but how the chef treat the pasta, because this is a bronze dice, and also is cooked halfway in the boiling water and then finish in the fry pan. Yeah. Similar the technique we use for risotto. So the pasta will absorb all the flavor the chef want to put in.
0: Okay. So that's in Lake Horta, Villa Crespi.
1: Villa Crespi.
0: Any other restaurants you want to tell us about?
1: Yeah, so Piemonte, not because I grew up and I was born in Piemonte, but my experience, I work in 3 Michelin star restaurant. It was Il Sorriso. Actually, it's 20 minutes from Horta Lake. So, so in the, when I was there, Villa Horta was not a 1 Michelin star restaurant. So I work in 3 Michelin star, so there was just new. That's why I know Cannavacciuolo, the chef. But also now in Piemonte, we have a lot of 3 Michelin star chefs. Most of them are near the Langhe because it's the destination, because, you know, the wine and the food. But also Villa Crespi is one of them. So if you go in Piemonte, you can have 3 Michelin star experience in the same area.
0: Okay.
1: That's no bad.
0: We just have to Google it, yeah?
1: You have to Google. You have to take a car and relax.
0: Okay. Take a car and relax.
1: Yeah, because sometimes it's not easy to go by train. So you need to go because it's a destination, right?
0: Yeah, yeah.
1: That's the idea.
0: That's right. That's right. If not, hire a car or ask your concierge how to get there.
1: Yeah.
0: Chef Andrea, I saw you at the Barilla Showcase at Clark Quay and you whipped up 2 dishes for everyone watching you. Tell us about those dishes and why you chose them. Quite easy to whip up.
1: Yes. So I didn't show a pasta dish. I saw Barilla al Bronzo because when I mentioned 3 Michelin star restaurant, we talk about bronze pasta.
0: Okay.
1: So bronze pasta is a little bit different than normal pasta.
0: Okay. That,
1: for example, Barilla have the Blue Box because have a different porosity, absorb more the sauce. So, you know, it's a pasta that you can play with as a chef, but also as a consumer, you can elevate your standard. So when the team asked me, chef, can you do 2 pasta dish? I said, wow, only 2. You know, it's not easy to compact and then give it experience. But we decided to have 2 recipes, one with vegetarian and the other one with the meat. And also 2 different cuts. So the shortcut fusilli, I use a vegetable base. So broccoli with some burrata. But the broccoli was so creamy and the pasta absorbed all the flavor, was really bounded. Even if when I say creamy, the sauce was without the cream. Just vegetable and olive oil create this summer dish. Because Singapore is all year summer, so why not? And the other one, we use spaghetti.
0: Yeah.
1: So spaghetti have a lot of porosity, but more strong texture. So I decided to use a meat sauce. And I finished the meat sauce with the Parmigiano Reggiano, that is the king of the cheese from my point of view.
0: Yes.
1: And a touch of coffee. Because I feel a coffee with Parmesan cheese have a good balance, give a little bit nutty flavor.
0: But what kind of coffee, chef? Not the freeze-dried one, obviously.
1: No, I use the coffee that I use at home to make my mocha. So it was Lavazza from Torino. So it's Lavazza powder that I put on top. So, yeah.
0: Okay, that's a very good tip. Thank you so much for that.
1: Yeah, welcome.
0: Adding coffee to our Parmigiano Reggiano. What pasta type

0: do Singaporeans buy the most, Chef? And which pasta dish do they commonly whip up?
1: Not only in Singapore, but in Asia or in the world. Let's say in the world, the most pasta that people prefer is spaghetti. Mm. Everybody loves spaghetti. It's a long shape, but for my point of view, you can explore different shape. But again, for specific for Singapore, you know, I know they like to prepare and share the food with the family. So I encourage our people and our customer to go a little bit above. So of course, aglio olio is the base. Bolognese also is a beautiful sauce, but try to push a little bit the experience. You taste, you're happy, and you share this dish with our bronzo that absorb all this flavor with all the family and friends.
0: Try vongole also.
1: You can also try vongole, because vongole also is olive oil base, and also you can decide to have a little bit fresh tomato without tomato. But I cook, of course, as a business, because I'm professional, but I cook at home for myself. So recently because I love linguine, you know, everybody likes spaghetti, but linguine is a little bit more wide. So it's long cut, but a little bit wide. So absorb a little bit different the sauce. Mm. And the one I prepared because I like the seafood was like a tomato linguine, of course, a touch of chili and garlic. But then I like a little bit of lemon zest because I feel lemon with the tomato and seafood clear a little bit the palate, and the pasta will absorb the right amount of sauce. So it's a full experience. Then another one that really now I'm become a little bit, what I can say, I like to test myself to eat more vegetable.
0: Okay, okay.
1: And also, because our Albronzo pasta, like I say, is quite, you know, unique, have a very good bite. I also use some dry vegetable, like beans, like lentil, for two reasons. One, I need to eat more vegetable. And also because are full and rich on protein. So the recipe that I suggest could be andouille or chorizo, if you cannot find, or spicy sausage. And you can have a little bit of vegetables. And also you can finish with olive oil and Parmigiano Reggiano.
0: Okay. Sounds absolutely delicious.
1: Delicious, but also easy. Look like complex.
0: And healthy.
1: But healthy, yeah.
0: And complex, that's right. That's
1: it's
0: right.
1: It's complex but easy, and you know, a little bit on the, you know, on the good side, because vegetable is also important.
0: Okay, so it's win-win-win.
1: Win-win-win.
0: Thank you so much, Chef, for being here. Thank you.
1: It's my pleasure.
0: Buonissimo. I've been in the good company of Chef Andrea Tranchero. He's the executive chef APEC for Barilla, the Italian multinational food company specializing in pasta, sauces, and other food products. And we've been exploring Piemonte or Piedmont with him. This has been Destination Anywhere. I'm Melanie Olivero for CNA 938.
2: 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Understand Asia.
0: Let's give you some news updates on CNA 938 with me, Melanie Olivero. Now, we have to talk about what's happening in Indonesia, because the authorities there are rushing to rescue hikers who are trapped after Mount Dukono erupted. Local authorities say three people have died. Two are Singaporeans and one is Indonesian. Seven other Singaporeans have been evacuated safely. 10 Indonesians are still missing. Let's get more from CNA's Glenda Chong. She's got the details for us.
3: Mount Dukono, which is located in the North Maluku province, erupted this morning and sent volcanic ash as high as 10 kilometers into the sky. Local officials say several climbers had suffered injuries due to the impact of the eruption and requested for assistance to evacuate the victims. Dozens of personnel, including police, have been deployed for search operations. The country's volcanology agency has kept the alert status at the mountain at its third highest level. And residents have been warned of the risks of volcanic mudflow when it rains and to refrain from any activity within 4 kilometers of the crater. There are no reports of flight disruptions caused by the eruption.
0: The minimum occupation period MOP for executive condominiums, ECs, in Singapore will be doubled from 5 to 10 years. And this is part of new measures aimed at helping more first-time buyers secure a unit. This means EC owners will now need to wait for at least 10 years before they can rent out their unit or sell it to eligible buyers. More EC units will also be set aside for first-time buyers. Under these new measures, the quota will be raised from 70% to 90%. The priority period will also be extended from 1 month to 2 years. Developers will no longer be allowed to offer a deferred payment scheme. It allowed buyers to buy 20% upfront and the remaining 80% pay among completion. National Development Minister Chee Hong Tat says this will encourage more prudent financial decisions. It'll also ensure ECs are used primarily to meet genuine housing standards and needs. Singapore harvested more fish and veggies in 2025, despite having fewer farms compared to the year before. The Singapore Food Agency says this means that farms are getting more productive. So let's get more from Noor Farhan as he reports.
4: The total number of farms dropped about 8% on year, from 225 farms to 206 last year. A small drop compared to the year before that saw an 11% decline. There were 139 land-based farms last year, 14 fewer than 2024, while sea-based farms fell by 5 to 67. In spite of that, the country's farm productivity increased. This went up by around 10% for vegetables and nearly 27% for seafood, maintaining growth over the 2 years. Productivity is based on the amount of goods produced annually, measured in tons per hectare. Farms get more productive by using technology to grow more with less space. Still, Singapore imports more than 90% of its food from over 180 countries. To reduce the risk of supply disruptions, more source countries were approved last year. For example, Singapore now imports processed eggs and poultry from more countries like Lithuania and Paraguay. Beef is also coming from more sources, including Greece and South Korea. These moves taken together help Singapore to improve its food resilience.
0: And that was Noor Farhan with that report. Well, the World Health Organization says an outbreak of Hunter virus on board a cruise ship is not the start of a pandemic. While it warns that more cases could emerge, the WHO says they expect the outbreak to be limited if precautions are taken. WHO Chief Tedros Ghebreyesus says 5 confirmed and 3 suspected cases had been reported, including 3 passenger deaths. Here's infectious diseases epidemiologist Maria Van Kerkhove.
5: This is not the start of an epidemic. This is not the start of a pandemic, but it is a good opportunity to say that investment in pathogens like this are critical because therapeutics, diagnostics, vaccines save lives.
0: Another sick passenger from MV Hondius is brought back to Europe as the vessel heads to the Spanish Canary Islands. Health officials are scrambling to map the outbreak of the potentially deadly human-to-human strain. We'll have some Asia business, hopefully, updates in just a while.
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0: A I just want to give you one business update and want to tell you about how Singapore will pump in $740 million to boost its tourism sector over the next 5 years. And it'll be used to breathe new life into existing attractions and add fresh experiences. This continued investment rides on the back of strong tourism performance last year. 2025 was a record-breaking year, with Singapore raking in $32.8 billion in tourism receipts, up around 10% on year and above forecasts. This despite visitor arrivals coming in lower than expected at 16.9 million. And we'll have more updates and analysis on this in our later bulletins.
10: Now, Made in SG with Melanie Olivero.
0: Made in SG goes back in time to see what games we played and still play. This is CNA 938. I'm Melanie Olivero. So what traditional games did you play in your youth, your childhood? Was it chapte, five stones, chess, 0 point, or congkak? Well, if you want to go down memory lane and learn the history and culture behind these games, well, some of them and a lot of them, then why don't you spend some time at the Asian Civilizations Museum, or the ACM. It's the venue of the ongoing exhibition called Let's Play, the Art and Design of Asian Games. It explores the rich history of Asian games and the roles they played in shaping culture, identity, and community. Let's Play features more than 150 traditional and contemporary game pieces, including chess, mahjong, congkak, highlighting their cultural significance, design, and development over time. And which is why manga is now involved. You'll find out in just a bit. Let's get to the good stuff and speak to Nurashikin Zulkifli. She's the curatorial deputy director from the Education and Interpretation Department and Islamic and Peranakan principal curator, as well as Lam Tia Yi. She's the assistant director, audience communications and digital. Both are from the Asian Civilizations Museum, the ACM, and the Peranakan Museum as well. Nurashikin and Tia Yi, can you tell me, welcome to CNA 938, by the way, can you tell me what traditional games you played when you were younger in kindergarten, primary or secondary school? Mine was Ludo, five stones, card games like Old Maid and Pick Up Sticks. What about you? Let's start with Tia Yi.
11: Okay, hi.
0: Hi.
11: Well, my favourite game was Snakes and Ladders, actually. I played a lot of it. And I never knew that there was an Asian origin to it. You just never think of it. So when we were doing this exhibition and Nora was sharing that we have a giant Snakes and Ladder object inside, I was so excited to realise that it's not only Asian, but it's huge. It's amazing. Yeah. That's my favourite game.
0: Snakes and Ladders, you're right. And you're going to tell us all about it, because when I saw it, I was quite surprised, very, very pleasantly surprised myself. Okay, Nora, what about you?
12: Well, for me, you know, my dad actually taught me how to play chess when I was, you know, maybe towards primary school.
0: Yeah.
12: But it was a very brief flirtation, because I do remember that I was losing and I didn't like that. So I didn't continue with playing chess. But congkak, definitely. Ooh. I mean, that really is the stuff of happy memories, playing with cousins and friends and so on.
0: Yeah. Did you play with the red seats, the Saga Seats?
12: The Saga Seats, yes. Yeah. So, interestingly, when I was doing this exhibition, that was at the forefront of my memories, you know, the Saga Seats that we collected and, you know, we would play. And so I had this very romantic idea that I would, you know, be using Saga Seats in the exhibition until I was, you know, sort of playing again congkak. I mean, it's actually been a while since I played it. And I held the Saga Seats in my hand and I realised, oh, I'm an adult person now. The Saga Seats are too small and it's not satisfying. So marbles actually turned out to be a much better choice.
0: Oh, I see. And also with Saga Seats, you don't see them around as often as we used to. But yes, Saga Seats always come with memories. Children of a certain vintage now, they will remember the Saga Seats and the congkak. Okay, we're all here to talk about Let's Play, the Art and Design of Asian Games at the Asian Civilizations Museum. It's a fascinating, unique concept. Just like the previous exhibition, Pagoda Odyssey 1915, I thoroughly enjoyed it, where different pagoda models were displayed. So how did ACM come up with this idea? And also, dividing the exhibition into several thematic sections. So it nicely summarizes everything for us, but the idea itself.
12: Well, I mean, you know, the way we program or think about exhibitions for museums, we usually plan quite far ahead, so 3 to 5 years ahead. So actually this games exhibition, or rather just the concept of it, was something that we wanted to do, partially because, I mean, I will say, you know, the credit also goes to our director, Mr. Clemenon, because, you know, he has an interest in games. He himself is a Go player. But I too also have an interest in games, so, you know, it was also something that I was quite willing to take up. Mm-hmm. And, you know, before this, we kind of heard of other, I mean, there are not so many, but there was a major exhibition on Asian games that was actually on display in Portugal. And for that, Clement had actually contributed an essay. So we had some references of how exhibitions on games were presented previously. But, you know, that was in a way for us to study. And then when we thought about it, we decided to actually do the game exhibition, which opened last year, partly because it was SG60. And it was, you know, we were thinking of a subject matter that could touch everyone's hearts, that could be very accessible and bring, you know, all ages to the museum, regardless of whether you had, you know all the games or not. I mean, everyone has had that experience. So this was, you know, a great subject matter, but it was also a way to look at it afresh. Mm. I don't think we study our own, you know, board games, or, you know, we play it and, you know, that's it. It's a transient experience. But this was really a chance, and it's amazing how rich it is to go into the history, into the design, you know, the kind of materials and board game shapes, you know, gaming pieces shape, all of this really went kind of informed the way we thought about it.
0: And then the themes, how did you manage to break it down into themes?
12: So, when we looked at the previous exhibitions, a lot of it looked at it very technically, you know, how the game mechanics are, whether it's a race game. But we wanted to touch hearts, really. So that was really the approach, that we took it from the lens of human conditions. And we really thought about it, you know, why, you know, what should we start with? And firstly, we have to actually address the fundamental question. Why do we play, you know?
0: Yeah.
12: This is not something that you need for survival, but yet it's a very important part of growing up, of, you know, forging our identity. Mm. And so then the next sections, you know, sort of kind of developed themselves. I mean, if you think about the highs and lows of playing games and, you know, what else can games do? You know, games can also be thought of as mastering your intellect, but then games are very social.
0: And so the themes, how did you come up with them? So because you divided it according to?
12: According to sort of the human emotion that we want, you know, that is involved when you play games. So, I mean, those, what I was saying earlier about, you know, what else can games do? But, you know, games can be very social or they can be intellectual. I mean, these are the ways that we also develop the themes for the exhibition.
0: All right, very nice. That's why you said it's not so mechanical and clinical as some tend to be, and that's no judgment on them either. We're just presenting them in a different way. Can we talk about the exhibition? Can you tell us about some of the main games that are displayed, where they came from? Because I'm pretty sure they're very fragile. They've been stored away or displayed elsewhere. Which one or ones proved the most challenging to get because it's so old?
12: That's a very good question.
0: Yeah.
12: I mean, in the thing about this exhibition also is that, you know, when you... firstly, just to count how many objects there are in the exhibition, do you just count one game? But when you look at, say, a chessboard, then you have 32 pieces.
0: Yeah.
12: So that's 33 pieces. And, you know, every chess piece is very tiny. Mm. So, you know, the numbers that you're actually practically looking at multiplies, right, in
0: that's
12: that
0: right.
12: sense.
0: Yeah.
12: I mean, the way that we brought in all these different games, I mean, first of all, we're really looking at the history of games. So it's really a mix of what we already have in our national collection. And actually, we even dug into the oldest part of the national collection, which is objects that were drawn from the Raffles Museum era. So that's from the late 19th century to 1960s. So there were games that were collected in that period that were sitting, I mean, in our storehouse.
0: In storage, okay, yeah.
12: And then also, you know, we had the privilege and fortune to work with several different individuals and partners. We worked with organizations who are here, like the Singapore Weichi Association, the Chess Federation, and the Singapore Xiangqi General Association.
0: So out of all of them, which was the oldest one that you had to bring in that was very fragile?
12: Actually, if we talk about, I would actually split that into two parts, because the oldest one, we actually already had it in hand.
0: Which one was it?
12: So that was actually, I mean, in a way, one of the oldest. We have, you know, on the ground floor, we have a gallery called Tang Shipwreck Gallery, and that features finds that were recovered from a 9th century shipwreck that sank off the coast of Blitong. So that was an Arab dhow that was coming back from China. But along with what was recovered, it wasn't just the goods. It was what was, you know, what was being brought on board by the crew themselves. So they actually, there was actually a six-sided die as well as, you know, game pieces. And so we brought that into the exhibition as a way to kind of highlight that games do travel, because these are things that people bring with them.
0: Yeah.
12: And we have something from the 9th century that has gone, you know, who knows, it might have started from its origin in the Middle East, gone all the way to China, come back down, and then unfortunately sank off the coast of Sumatra.
0: So the six-sided die is in which thematic section?
12: This is in the Y Play section.
0: The Y Play,
12: It's in the first section that you enter.
0: Okay, yes, that's right, that's right. Okay, so we'll look out for that one. That one is the oldest one, And it only had to go from one department within the same building to another, one floor, a different floor, the same floor. I think the same floor,
12: A different floor. So different floor. It's just bringing it up from the ground floor.
0: Okay, all right. But still gingerly carried up to
12: Everything. I mean, you know, some of the more fragile pieces really are actually the chess pieces, the figural ones, because these are carved, I mean, a lot of them are carved out of ivory, but, you know, it's really fine in terms of if you imagine that a pawn piece is actually a soldier, but this is a soldier that maybe, depending on the origin, it could be reflecting a soldier from the Chinese imperial forces or an Indian army. And, you know, what they're carrying. Are they carrying muskets or swords? And imagine, you know, all of this on a miniature scale, you know, carved out of ivory. These are the things that we are actually quite nervous about when we move, because we're just worried it might slip out, or, you know, it's something that it can be easily broken.
0: Yeah, because these are swords, these are pointy things. And
12: but very, very finely done.
0: Very finely done, you're right. I mean, all of us can see that once we walk in and we look, there's a room, everyone, where you walk in and there are different, very intricately carved, very ancient and no doubt old chess pieces of different colours and shapes. And they look absolutely gorgeous when they're all lined up together on this wall, wall to wall. Let's talk about that, because so beautifully crafted. I like the tiger and goat chess game with the carved chess pieces resembling tiger and goat heads. Which other games would you suggest we look out for that are works of art? Because there's a section where we can see that beautiful wall to wall chess pieces I told everyone about. That was my favorite, really.
12: Yeah. So actually, interestingly for that wall display of 9 chess sets from all parts of Asia. So actually from right to left, you would start from East Asia, from a Japanese set, and you would end up in South Asia on the extreme left.
0: Yeah.
12: And, you know, just within that display, I mean, there's a variety of materials, and that's really what you will also see throughout the exhibition, this range of materials involved. And we're talking ivory, jade, ceramics, all kinds of woods, you know, semi-precious stones even, velvet, gold, silver, shell, coral. I mean, you know, really it's mind-boggling, you know, just what you can use to make or fashion a game board or game pieces. And, you know, But it's not just the chess pieces. I think what's interesting is also something that we have on loan from the Palace Museum in Beijing. So it's actually a game board for the Chinese version of backgammon, known as shuanglu. So that's done in cloisonné enamel, which basically means that it's actually metal, but it's been glazed over, and you know, it really can create very intricate patterns. So it's this beautifully decorated game board for playing backgammon. I mean, it's so beautiful in terms of its decoration that sometimes our visitors also aren't very sure how you're supposed to play the game when, you know, it's just a work of art that, you know, they're entranced by the decoration of floral patterns or maybe a dragon on it.
0: Yeah, it completely is so beautiful. And I like taking pictures sometimes of the legs of the tables as well, because they had dragons. Mm-hmm. And I did see a dragon there. I did indeed. And I think I saw another a beast as well. But I do remember the dragons quite clearly. What also got me thinking about the games that came from other continents, and of course, we were talking about this just now with you, Tiai, is that you do not know that I did not know that it came from this continent, but repurpose and repackage for the Western world. For example, Chaupar in India became Ludo. Ludo, as we know, is a simple luck-based board game where we players race our tokens around the board to reach home first. Very colourful also. Tell us how Chaupar was played, and there are some other pieces displayed there that we can look out as well, yeah? So many for Chaupar.
12: For Chaupar, really, in terms of the difference with Ludo, I mean, Ludo does simplify it a bit, but in principle, it's still a race game. The major difference is in the dice that you throw. So for Ludo, maybe we only have, at best, the double six-sided dice. But in the original form of Chaupar, you actually either have cowrie shells or you have three dice. And then, you know, there's a multiplier effect to think about. So even if you throw, for example, five, there's an immediate multiplier effect and it goes up to, say, 25. So that means you move 25 places at a time. So, you know, you really have to think fast because now, you know, the number of places that you can move or spaces that you can move is really, you know, jumping up in terms of the numbers. And you have to kind of make a counterclockwise, you know, you race around the board in a counterclockwise fashion before you sort of enter into the middle. And so in a way, what is also quite amazing is what hasn't changed, that the design of the board is still very recognizable. If you've played Ludo, you can play Chaupar because it's still that same cross shape. And the principles are the same. It's just the calculation is much more sophisticated. But also, the other difference is that you can knock your opponents off the game board.
0: Oh, really?
12: Yeah, in Chaupar. And actually, there is a way that you can sort of have mad pieces. They will reverse the way that they move around the board. So, you know, that's something that you might have to, that's a bit unpredictable and you have to watch out for.
0: Okay, well, there's so much to Ludo and Chaupar that we did not consider, but you can learn all about that if you visit the ACM. It's not don't play, but do play. Get your loved ones and make that trip to the Asian Civilizations Museum to see the current exhibition, Let's Play, the Art and Design of Asian Games. Showing us the way is Nurashikin Zulkifli, Curatorial Deputy Director from the Education and Interpretation Department, and the Islamic and Peranakan Principal Curator as well. And also Lam Tiai, she's the Assistant Director, Audience, Communications and Digital. Both are from the Asian Civilizations Museum and the Peranakan Museum. Let's Play must end on the 7th of June. I'm Melanie Olivero and this is Made in SG on CNA 938.
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21: Justine Moss in for Daniel Martin this evening. Now, with this being a Friday, let's take a listen to a lighter interview the evening team did with Singapore alpine skier Faiz Basha about opening up off-piste routes to sporting success for Singaporean athletes. Oh, and his mother joined in as well. And AI is in focus this week with Parliament backing a motion to avoid jobless growth. So what will it take for Singapore to get this transition right? Stay with us. This is Singapore Today on CNA 938. But first, here's the news. It's 5 o'clock. Good afternoon. I'm Justine Moss. An Indonesian official has confirmed that two Singaporean hikers and an Indonesian have died after Mount Dukono erupted. Indonesian authorities are still trying to locate three missing hikers after 17 people were rescued. Mount Dukono, which is located in the North Maluku province, erupted this morning and sent volcanic ash as high as 10 kilometres into the sky. Local officials say several climbers had suffered injuries due to the impact of the eruption. Dozens of rescue and police personnel have been deployed, but ongoing rumbling from the volcano is slowing search efforts. Authorities have urged hikers to stay away from the area. The minimum occupation period for executive condominiums, or ECs, will be raised from 5 years to 10 years. This is part of efforts to help first-time homebuyers secure a unit. Nisha Karan has the details.
22: Buyers of new ECs will need to fulfill the minimum occupation period of 10 years before they can rent out their whole unit, purchase another residential property, or sell their unit to Singaporeans and permanent residents. After the 15th year, EC homeowners can sell their unit to any buyer, including foreigners and corporate entities. Developers will have to reserve 90% of EC units for first-timer families during the first month from the project's launch date. The priority period will also be extended to 2 years. After the two-year period, developers can sell the remaining units to all eligible buyers, including second-time buyers. The Ministry of National Development says this will provide greater support for young married couples and families looking to buy their first home. In addition, developers will no longer be able to offer a deferred payment scheme, which allows buyers to pay 20% of the purchase price up front and the remaining 80% later. Instead, all EC buyers will have to use the normal payment scheme, where buyers make progressive payments based on construction milestones. These measures will apply to all EC government land sale sites, with tender closing dates on or after the 8th of May.
21: More food establishments were suspended by the Singapore Food Agency last year. A total of 144 coffee shops and eating houses were affected. That's more than double the 62 cases in 2024. SFA says this comes after inspections on public toilet cleanliness were stepped up in 2024 and coffee shops accumulated demerit points more quickly. Retail food outlets will make up the bulk of hygiene lapses. Inspections found over 12% of non-compliant outlets last year, down from 16% the year before. Food manufacturing lapses almost halved to 8.4% last year, while those in central kitchens went down by 1%. Fewer people fell ill from foodborne outbreaks as well. SFA says that for every 100,000 people, close to 17 were affected in 2025. That's down from around 23 in 2024. Cases linked to catering services also fell compared to the previous year. Singapore's vegetable and seafood farms were more productive last year compared to the year before. Vegetable farm productivity rose 10% in 2025 compared to 2024, while seafood farm productivity jumped 27%. Minister for Sustainability and the Environment, Grace Fu, said the numbers reflected the hard work of our farmers and industry partners working with government agencies. Despite the gains in local farm productivity, the supply of some food items dipped in 2025. Supply of chicken dropped by close to 4%, while pork supply fell by around 2.4%. The Singapore Food Agency said the change in supply may fluctuate year on year to reflect market conditions, which include consumers changing dietary preferences. Singapore will pump in $740 million to boost its tourism sector over the next 5 years. It will be used to breathe new life into existing attractions and add fresh experiences. This continued investment rides on the back of record-breaking visitor numbers last year, which raked in $32.8 billion in tourism receipts, up around 10% on year and above forecasts. This despite visitor arrivals coming in lower than expected at 16.9 million. Top spenders came from mainland China, Indonesia and Australia. This year, tourism receipts were projected to come in between $31 and $32.5 billion, with 17 to 18 million international visitor arrivals. However, the Singapore Tourism Board cautioned that challenges like the ongoing energy crisis could dampen consumer spending. Here's Sustainability and the Environment Minister Grace Fu, who's also Minister in charge of Trade Relations.
1: To sustain visitor demand in this challenging environment, SCB is expanding over 20 key trade partnerships across our top 10 source markets to capture greater consideration from potential visitors and accelerate bookings. This will see more than $20 million in total investments from SCB and in-market partners. SCB is also supporting the Association of Singapore Attractions in launching targeted marketing campaigns to drive visitorship to our attractions.
21: Singapore Airlines will increase flight frequencies to several cities in Europe, citing strong demand. Customers will see the number of flights to Milan, Munich, Manchester and London's Gatwick Airport rise. SIA will also launch services to the Spanish capital Madrid via Barcelona 5 times a week at the end of October. The airline says it will restructure its current twice-weekly Singapore to Barcelona service to operate on the route, making Madrid its 15th destination in Europe and its second in Spain. The Immigration and Checkpoints Authority says that fully automated in-vehicle clearance for car drivers and passengers will be rolled out at Tuas Checkpoint from early 2027. With the APCS, or Automated Passenger Clearance System, car drivers and passengers can complete immigration clearance within their vehicles by presenting their QR codes or passports at kiosks along APCS lanes. Cameras attached to 4 kiosks perform facial biometric verification. Biometric-enabled tablets docked at the lanes may also be used for passengers who may not have window access to the kiosks. And this negates the need for an immigration officer to be in a booth to clear travellers. The system will be subsequently rolled out to the redeveloped Woodlands checkpoint. Philippine President Ferdinand Marcos Jr. has called for ASEAN's unity in the face of global challenges as he welcomed delegates to the ASEAN Leaders Summit in Cebu. He said the bloc has strengthened coordination where possible, with member states aligning their responses to the energy crisis stemming from the war in the Middle East.
2: We stand together today to demonstrate ASEAN's capacity to respond with unity, with wisdom, with resolve, at a time when our region is once again faced with profound uncertainty. For we meet at a time of considerable challenge. Across our region and beyond, nations continue to navigate an increasingly complex global environment. The increasingly volatile situation in the Middle East has impacted our region, challenging us to remain agile in the face of the uncertainties which threaten lifestyles, livelihoods, and lives.
21: This is the first of two summits that the Philippines will be hosting this year as the bloc's chair. The event has been scaled down and its agenda tightened as the country grapples with a power crisis. Manila says talks are focusing on energy and food security and the safety of ASEAN nationals in the Middle East. At the ASEAN summit, Prime Minister Lawrence Wong has urged for the swift ratification of the region's energy and trade agreements. He said these steps will help ASEAN respond to energy and supply chain disruptions amid the Middle East crisis.
3: At the 48th ASEAN summit in Cebu, PM Wong was welcomed by Philippine President Ferdinand Marcos Jr., who's also the group's current chair. Mr. Wong says, ASEAN has to prepare for a different world where the new normal will be more disruptions, shocks, and volatility. He adds, the region must do more to strengthen its collective resilience and go beyond existing agreements. He called for ASEAN to quickly ratify the upgraded ASEAN Trade in Goods Agreement. Now, the pact includes provisions to support the flow of essential goods during crisis. He says ASEAN should also quickly formalize the ASEAN Petroleum Security Agreement. The deal will provide more tools to respond during energy disruptions. To secure longer-term energy security, Mr. Wong says faster progress is needed on the ASEAN power grid, and the goal is to allow countries to trade surplus electricity and share reserve capacity. On food security, Mr. Wong says ASEAN should strengthen supply chains within the region. Countries can tap on its strengths as a major agricultural producer to better meet the region's needs.
21: And that report by CNA's Glenda Chong. The World Health Organization said today that a Dutch KLM flight attendant who had been in contact with a woman who died from a Hunter virus infection in Johannesburg had tested negative for a possible infection. The woman had been admitted to a hospital in Amsterdam yesterday with signs of a possible infection. WHO says the outbreak of Hunter virus on board a cruise ship is not the start of a pandemic. And while it warned that more cases could emerge, the WHO says they expect the outbreak to be limited if precautions are taken. That's the news on CNA 938. I'm Justine Moss. Headlines anytime on CNA 938 and CNA.asia. 10 past five, let's have a look at the roads and also the weather for the rest of this Friday for you. On to the roads first. A vehicle has stalled on the PIE towards Changi after Kim Kiat Link. We've also had a vehicle breakdown on the PIE towards Tuas after the CTE City exit. Traffic slow on the CTE towards the AYE at the PIE Changi exit, and heavy traffic as well on the CTE towards the AYE at Bukit Timah Road exit. Looking at the weather now, it's cloudy around Singapore at the moment. Current temperature is 24 to 33 degrees Celsius. Well, that was today's temperature. And we had a relative humidity of 60 to 95%.
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21: It is a Singapore Today top story. Now, not long ago, the evening team had the honour of speaking with Singapore alpine skier Faiz Basha and his mother, Sharifa Firdaus Alba. And that came on the heels of Faiz recording a 35th place finish in the men's slalom at the Milano Cortina Winter Olympics, clocking a time of 2 minutes and 20.45 seconds across two runs. And more than half of the 96 competitors recorded a DNF, which is did not finish, amid tricky conditions. And you might have seen the video snippets of the interview on our CNA 938 Facebook page and got inspired to take up the sport, and it really is a wonderful sport. But just how does the Olympian see his role in opening up off-piste routes to sporting success for Singaporean athletes? Faiz's mother began by sharing if she knew her son's interest in the sport would take the significant turn that it did.
0: No, I didn't know.
5: How did that happen? Why did you introduce it?
0: I was just being a mom trying to find sports and a balance between sports and studies.
5: And that in itself, a lot of people don't know. We find the balance between tuition and studies. That's the Singapore way, right?
0: Yeah. So then I thought, you know, try running, try swimming. And finally, he found his niche. And his legs were moving like there was, it has its mind of its own.
5: Was the family a family of skiers? Did y'all go on skiing holidays?
0: We did. We ski. We go on holidays. We ski with friends. His sister did skiing and now snowboarding. The cooler version, I think.
5: Yeah. They say the snowboarding, they say, is easier to pick up, first of all. I'm not sure.
0: I don't think so. I think it's
5: I fell a lot the first time I did it.
0: Yeah.
5: So it's all interesting. So there was the family experience. Faiz, let me come to you. When did it go from the leisure family activity to, hang on a second, I'm pretty darn good at this?
6: I don't think I can really pinpoint the moment. Because you're talking about a journey that's really spanned my whole life.
5: You started at how old?
6: Well, shortly after I learned to walk, when I was 3 years old, is the first time my mom taught me to ski. Yeah. I was quite lucky to have the opportunity to train overseas. You know, when I was over there, we did actually live overseas for quite a bit of time. So when I was learning to ski over there, they recommended me to join the school racing team.
5: Wow.
6: So that's when I was exposed. I think I was about 11 years old.
5: Do you remember who was that first coach that recommended you to join one of those teams? I always feel that sometimes it boils down to the coach or the teacher that sees something.
6: It was one
5: new.
6: Of the chairs, actually. because we would go out once a week to just do skiing in general. That was part of the physical education in the school system there. And I remember being very disruptive to the rest of the group.
5: Really?
6: You know?
5: Why?
6: You know, it's sort of like an Audi driver in traffic, very always cutting people off.
5: Why must be Audi? Why cannot be BMW?
6: Can also be BMW. I've heard this comparison before. Yeah, but they wanted
5: I drive
6: me
5: an
6: to.
5: Audi.
6: Yeah.
0: There you go.
6: Yeah, they wanted me to have some space to not disturb people, so they throw me to the racing team. That's how I was exposed to the competitive side of the sport.
5: I'm sure they thought you could handle it as well.
6: Yeah.
5: I'm curious, Mom Faiz. We can do well in the cold. I thought, like, you know, we're on the equator. We don't like the... When the temperature drops to, like, 23, I'm taking out the sweater. You know what I mean? Like, in Singapore, when I read the weather multiple times on air for the last 20 years, every day, and I'll find myself saying things like, ooh, today's going to be, like, 23. It's going to be cold, everybody. How did... Like, we can.
0: Can. We learn how to... Yeah. We learn how to layer ourselves.
5: And was like, y'all had lived in a cold temperate environment for a while, so this was life.
0: Yes.
5: How many years was it?
0: 20.
5: Okay.
0: Yeah.
5: And skiing and snow was always a part of it, right?
0: Always a part of it, because winter, you will have winter, and winter is boring if you stay at home. Mm. So you want to do some activities, and doing the activities, it means going for skiing.
5: Yeah.
0: So we learn it, we tell our kids, go for it. And then when he goes higher in the mountain, you know that it's getting cold and it's even freezing.
5: Oh, yeah, it gets colder the higher you go.
0: Yeah, so...
6: Sometimes like minus 30 plus, minus 40.
0: Correct, yeah. So you find...
5: Degrees Celsius.
6: Yeah. Or if you, when I do my races in China, jialat.
0: Jialat, yeah. So even chocolate milk, it will be frozen once you take it out from the stall.
5: Did
0: you know?
5: He, for the most part, do his training? Because I can't imagine that... When your child trains in football, maybe a parent might be sat at the side watching. Can you you watch and see the training? You can't go up there as well, can you?
0: You can. Oh. If you can ski, you can watch. But sometimes, depending on the competition, you have to also sneak in because there are competitions where only competitors can be there. But
5: wait, mom snuck in?
0: But yeah, so right.
6: I also help.
5: Could you see her in the tree line, skirting in? Were you aware of mom skirting
6: around?
5: Always,
6: yeah.
5: You all plan the route beforehand, lah?
6: Yeah, of course.
0: No, but I try not to be so obvious, but then sometimes my vest is so luminous and I try to hide and I say, oh, he can't see me because I don't want to give him the pressure, you know?
6: Yeah.
5: Well, it was worth it though, wasn't it?
0: It was worth it, yeah.
5: Did you see some really special moments because you were there during
0: all
5: the training?
0: All these special moments.
5: Really?
0: Yeah.
5: I talked about Mr. Maeda and how he grabbed mom and hugged and had this long hug. After you made your debut at the Winter Olympics, how far away are you from the family? Because the start point is quite far away, yeah?
6: Yeah, it's a little bit different. You know, you get to the finish line and actually, I think you were in the stands, right?
0: I was.
6: Yeah, so she's in the stands above and I can see my mom waving, but we are not at the point where I can go and hug her just like that.
5: Right.
6: Yeah.
5: But everybody's bundled up also, can recognize Dilla.
6: Can recognize.
5: The luminous jackets.
0: Well, I was having a flag. So the minute he finished round two, I was very happy. This is the time I take out my flag and I was just like,
5: oh, that's beautiful. Yeah. You were there from the beginning. You knew your mom was there. It sounds like family support is very important to you. And that's something I want to pick up on when I talk about the idea of coming to success in sports. We had an edition of my show, Talk Back, where I said, hey, look at Faiz and what he's done because of the exposure that his mom gave him. Look at our Karaman chess players and how they are ranking around the world. Look at our esports gamers. We've got some of the number ones and number twos in some of these lesser known sports. I remember the first time I got exposed to some of these so-called lesser known sports, like 20 years ago, I had a personal trainer. And he would fund himself to go and take part in strongman competitions around the world. I had never heard of the concept of strongman. I'm like, how do you find this? How do you discover it? He just found his way to it. Mm. My question to the both of you, I think, is do you think in Singapore we need to start exploring, we need to start focusing on the big ones that we're all familiar with? The swimming and the football. I mean, it's great. We should still focus on that. But we should also have that room for the off-piste routes. Am I using the term correctly?
6: Mm. Potentially. Sure you can.
5: Potentially, yeah. Faiz, let me start with you. What do you think? Like, most of us had not heard of many people alpine skiing.
6: Yeah, for sure. You know, when I was starting to get into the more higher levels of skiing, trying to get into the more international races, trying to get towards Asian Games, Continental Cups, it was a bit difficult to liaise with Singapore, you know, because it's a completely...
5: Did you have to define what alpine skiing was?
6: I actually did make a whole presentation document where I was explaining the rules and everything and what it's about and how the competitions
5: because
6: happen.
5: Because if I'm thinking about watching Commonwealth Games or Asian Games, which are the major sporting events that we watch on a regular basis, we don't see these sports. We don't see this, right?
6: Yeah, I mean, it's niche for Singapore, but if you go to Europe, you'll realize it's actually like, you know, in some countries like Austria, it's basically their religion. I remember I was at the World Championships this year, last year actually, 2025. Well, the atmosphere at that one was ecstatic. Like maybe across the 7 days that we had the race, there was about 30,000 people there in person.
5: Wow.
6: Yeah. So then you start to realize like, wow, this is so huge. And nobody in Singapore knows anything about this.
5: I'm here. People are losing their minds, going nuts for their favorite sport, and nobody back home knows about it. That's such an interesting perspective. Let me ask you, Sharifa, like, what do you think about this idea of like, hey, maybe we need to start exploring other sports?
0: We should. There are things which we should open ourselves up to. Because I think Faiz's experience... alpine skiing, it was it's an education, right? It's a journey where when I talk to my friends, they're asking about it, they're asking about the rules.
5: Yeah, we have to become familiar with the rules as well. Yeah, like, you know what I mean? Yeah. Like, what am I seeing? What am I watching? Is he getting ranked? Is he getting scored? So you have to... Was it an uphill battle?
0: It was a bit, yeah.
6: Yeah, I mean, between us, it was like... We also, when I was younger, we were discovering the sports ourselves. Because a lot of the people I was competing against in my school, especially even in my school days, you know,
5: multi-generational
6: athletes, you know, their parents are ski racers, their siblings are ski racers, they know everything about the sport already. And I come in there a bit like, don't know what I'm doing, you know. I remember the first.
0: He had the right spirit, though.
5: Yes, that's all you need.
0: Yeah. Right spirit, skis was just racers until the point where he said, "Mom, that guy has two skis, one tall and one short." I said, So then we start to learn, right? Okay, what was it all about?
5: And they don't have to be the same length. I had no idea.
6: Actually, yeah. There
5: are tactics and skills that other people are familiar with because they've done it their whole lives or their parents have done it their whole lives. So you picked this up then.
0: The skis come in pairs and the short ones are more for slalom and the tall ones will go like for GS or Giant, Super G.
6: Bigger the turn, the bigger the ski.
5: Right.
6: Yeah.
5: Like the bigger my Audi wheel, the
0: bigger my
6: it goes a faster speed.
5: I want to ask, like, when it comes to this, when we've met our other Olympians, and I've had the honor and the privilege to interview Joseph as well as Max, they talk about the big sacrifice that the family had to make. Mm. Of course, with Joseph's father, it was about restructuring the business and moving the family. With Max's family, it was also about the idea of everybody had to be like, there's this real Gotong Royong situation going on, right? Everybody working together to make this happen. Sharifa, is that for sporting success to happen, it's not just about being good at the sport. Mm. It's about a family affair.
0: Totally.
5: Do you think that's the case?
0: That's totally. From the motivation part to the support and to the financial part, it all starts with the family. You have to change a bit of your lifestyle. If you know that this is the inspiration and this is what your son wants, you need to know the funding, because ultimately you were the main and the first sponsors of his life and his sports. And then the time, you have to give time. Like, he wasn't driving, so you need to bring him up and down the slope. And the slope is never like 10 minutes away or half an hour away. It's always 1.5 hours to 3 hours away.

0: forever. Faiz, hearing your mom recount the logistical, first of all, the decision to say, yeah, we're going to do this. But for you, it was just life as normal, right? It was, okay, yeah, I've got the sports tape on, and mom and dad are going to maybe drop me off, or maybe this is going to happen, or maybe this is going to happen. Like, when did you realize that this was something that other people were making sacrifices for?
1: Yeah, you know, of course, I think when my mom had to drive me 3 hours to the ski resorts, you know, I think it was around the age of 14, I wanted to go to a really good ski camp, get to a higher level, get to better coaches.
0: How old were you that time?
1: I think around 14 or 13, yeah.
0: Wow. And I was running home for the 6:30 cartoon.
1: Yeah, exactly. And I remember it's like, I was saying like, oh, don't worry, I'll come and pick you up. I said, if it's 3 hours for me, it's 6 hours for you because you have to go back. Are you sure you want to do this? I can probably hitchhike or you know, it's like, no, don't do that. So I remember those very fondly. And as the level gets higher, it's always changing the circumstance of what we're doing. And I don't know what else to say, you know.
0: There's Singapore, and then there's Team the Family.
1: Team
0: as well.
1: The Family, yeah.
0: It's only T-shirts.
1: Yeah, it's me who's on TV, whose name is up there, but really, it's like there's a lot of work done behind the scenes by my mom.
0: I remember speaking to one of Olympians' moms, and she said, "Y'all don't see the waking up at 4:30 in the morning, and the making the breakfast, and the every day, and the sleeping in the car, waiting for him or her to finish their training, and trying to do your own work." At the same time, we don't see that when we see the Olympic debut. And that's why I'm so glad we get a chance to talk about it like this. And I hope it opens the concept of different paths to sporting success to some of our listeners. I want to end with this WhatsApp that's come in from one of our listeners real time as we've been chatting. And our listener says, they haven't left their name, but they say, congratulations for a job well done in the Winter Olympics. It's a country we should, as a country, we should try and build alternate sports and have excellence in it. What about building maybe an indoor skiing competitive facility that we can run our own alpine skiing competitions and have our own champion in Singapore? We already do. And then you end off by saying, it takes a village to raise a child. Let's be that village, this person says. Singapore wants to be your village for you. So what do y'all think? Open an alpine indoor skiing? Did we have Snow City?
1: Unfortunately, Snow City, maybe I can make like half a turn inside there. But this is an interesting question because earlier this year I was racing in Dubai.
0: Okay, yes.
1: Ski Dubai, yeah.
0: Yes.
1: I think one of the runs. Yeah, and we had about like 40 countries there. You know, one of the runs I clocked in second place. I was really happy with the performance there. If we could have a ski center here, well, sure. But I think we're quite a ways off from
0: family affair. Could be a family affair.
1: Yeah.
0: Look, I got sick every time I went to Snow City. I don't know why. Like the artificial snow, very like.
2: Different, huh?
0: Not clean.
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2: It's 5:30. Good afternoon. I'm Justine Moss. First-time buyers of executive condominiums will receive more support in securing a unit under new measures being introduced. They include higher quotas and a longer priority period to purchase ahead of other buyers. Industry watchers told CNA that such moves could help to lower prices by around 5% and improve access for those with genuine housing needs. Professor Sing Tian Fu is the Provost Chair Professor at the NUS Department of Real Estate, and he said the new EC measures will impact second-timers more. He added that by curbing second-timers, first-time buyers will have a better chance of successfully applying for ECs that fall within their financial means. Indonesian authorities are rushing to rescue hikers who were trapped after Mount Dukono erupted. Local authorities say three people have died, two are Singaporeans and one is an Indonesian. Seven other Singaporeans have been evacuated safely. Three Indonesians are still missing. CNA's Glenda Chong with the details.
3: Mount Dukono, which is located in the North Maluku province, erupted this morning and sent volcanic ash as high as 10 kilometres into the sky. Local officials say several climbers had suffered injuries due to the impact of the eruption and requested for assistance to evacuate the victims. Dozens of personnel, including police, have been deployed for search operations. The country's volcanology agency has kept the alert status at the mountain at its third highest level. And residents have been warned of the risks of volcanic mudflow when it rains and to refrain from any activity within 4 kilometres of the crater. There are no reports of flight disruptions caused by the eruption.
2: Indonesian authorities have detained around 200 foreigners following a raid on a suspected online scam operation in Batam. Immigration officers carried out a pre-dawn operation at the Baloy View apartment complex on Wednesday. Most of those detained are Chinese nationals, with others from the Philippines and Vietnam. Authorities say the group is suspected of involvement in romance scams, online gambling, and phishing schemes targeting users' personal data. Hundreds of electronic devices were seized, including mobile phones and laptops, as investigations continue. Authorities are also probing the possible involvement of a syndicate allegedly controlled by local businessmen. A US investigation into the 2022 China Eastern plane crash suggests that both engines were deliberately shut off before the jet went down. The crash killed all 132 people on board. Flight data shows the aircraft entered a steep nosedive and a full 360-degree roll. This indicates a possible struggle inside the cockpit, though no final conclusion has been reached. Investigators say the fuel levers cannot be moved accidentally, pointing to intentional action. Chinese authorities have yet to release cockpit voice recordings to the public. On the 21st of March 2022, the plane was flying from Kunming to Guangzhou when it slammed into a mountain. There was no evidence of mechanical failure or bad weather. And that's the news on CNA 938. I'm Justine Moss. Headlines anytime on CNA 938 and CNA.asia. Asia Business on CNA 938 and over the stock market. First of all, Singapore shares closed lower with the STI down at 0.4% to 4,922. Keppel, a renewable energy player, dropped 1.8% to $10.94. ST Engineering, which is involved in commercial and defence aerospace, fell 0.8% to $10.66. Singapore's second largest bank, OCBC, gained 0.2% to $21.92 after reportedly higher earnings in the first quarter of this year, with income from its wealth and insurance businesses hitting records. Well, for the latest on the markets and the economy on today's Singapore Today, I'm joined by Lee Soo Ann, economist at UOB. Thanks so much for joining me. Hi, Soo Ann. Are you there, Soo Ann? Okay, we'll come back and talk to you in just a moment. And that is Lee Soo Ann, that talk coming with her about the markets and the economy. And she's economist at UOB. In the meantime, let's have a look at the roads and see if we've got any more updates to bring you at this time. And it's got reports of an accident on the BKE towards the PIE after Mandai Road. Traffic is slow at the moment on the PIE towards Changi between Kallang Way and Thompson Road. Heavy traffic in the KPE tunnel towards the TPE between the PIE and the ECP. Traffic also slow at the moment on the CTE towards the SLE between Ang Mo Kio Avenue 3 and Brattle Road. And there's a blackout at the junction of Marine Crescent and Marine Terrace.
4: Witnessed an accident? Saw something unusual or interesting? And caught it on camera? 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
2: 5:36. Well, for the latest on the markets and the economy on today's Singapore Today, I'm joined by Lee Soo Ann, economist at UOB. Thank you so much for joining me.
5: Hello, Justine.
2: Hi. Just want to ask you, first of all, how have Asian markets performed today with the ceasefire being tested as the U.S.? I think we're just getting some feedback there, Soo Ann. Would you mind just muting that? Okay, great. How have Asian markets performed today with the ceasefire being tested as the U.S. and Iran exchange fire in the Middle East?
5: Well, Justine, well, we saw Asian markets mostly in the red, concerns growing over renewed hostilities between Iran and the U.S. amid a very fragile ceasefire. Where U.S. and Iran trading fire in the Strait of Hormuz, which each side actually claiming the other initiated the attack. So the very conflicting headlines that we're getting there. But if you look at the markets in Asia, Japan's Nikkei 225 slipped to 0.2%. Some profit taking that we're seeing there after the index hit a record high on Thursday. Over in China, mainland's China's CSI 300, that was trading 0.6% lower. Over in Hong Kong, Hang Seng Index dropped about 1%. But bucking the trend, South Korea's KOSPI upped marginal 0.1%, on course for a 12 to 13% weekly gain, which is the best week since 2008. Southeast Asian markets, though, have also ended in a red, including Indonesia, Thailand, Malaysia, and even here in Singapore.
2: And oil prices are now hovering around $100 a barrel today. I saw that this morning. Will oil prices, do you think, continue to face a volatile roller coaster ride and likely stay at those high levels for longer?
5: So the short answer to this, Justin, is yes. I think right now the biggest driver is this ongoing disruption around the Strait of Hormuz, which is the key shipping route through which roughly 20% of global oil flows. And of course, there remains substantial damage to energy infrastructure across the Middle East as well. And more importantly, substantial disruption in physical energy markets and distillates. I think financial markets are reacting almost headline by headline to developments involving Iran, the U.S. and Gulf shipping. This also means that oil prices will likely remain highly volatile. Of course, the exact path will depend heavily on geopolitics and whether or not supply disruptions ease. But for now, we are maintaining our existing forecast of Brent crude oil at about $110 per barrel by the end of the second quarter of this year, and then thereafter to about $100 per barrel for the third quarter. Of course, longer term, we do expect Brent crude oil to drift lower towards the $90 barrel mark.
2: And so, Anne, elevated energy prices that drove inflation to multi-year highs last month and have already started weighing on Asian economic growth. What are the key risks to Asian economies if inflation continues to remain high?
5: I mean, that's right. We have persistently high inflation posing several key risks to Asian economies, especially given the reliance of these economies on trade, manufacturing and energy imports. First of all, it erodes household purchasing power, weakening consumption and also hitting lower income groups disproportionately, which can slow domestic demand for some of these economies. And of course, the other thing is that sustained inflation that will force central banks to keep interest rates higher for longer, tightening financial conditions. And that will obviously dampen investment and raise debt servicing costs for some owned households, firms, and highly leveraged governments. And of course, for many Asian economies, Justin, there are net energy and food importers. And these high prices will worsen the current account balances and pressure currencies. Of course, we do have energy exporters such as Malaysia and Indonesia that may partly benefit from stronger commodity revenues. But I think, by and large, this prolonged inflation risk do have policy trade-offs.
2: And over to the currencies now, the Philippine peso is among the hardest hit in Asia, falling 4.8% since the war on Iran began in late February. The Indonesian rupiah has dropped over 4% this year, the most in Asia after the Indian rupee. What are the implications of weaker Asian currencies?
5: Well, weaker Asian currencies, I think, definitely becoming a growing concern amid the ongoing war involving US and Iran. I think for energy importing economies such as Philippines, Indonesia, and even India, the combination of surging crude oil prices and depreciating currencies, that will amplify imported inflation since oil and many key commodities are priced in US dollars. So, Justin, I think this raises domestic fuel, transport, electricity costs, and the conflict has also prompted investors to move funds into safe haven assets such as the US dollar, so contributing to capital outflows. Although weaker currencies may provide some support for exports, I think at least for now, the benefits are likely to be outweighed by the broader impact of elevated energy prices.
2: And so, Anne, the 48th ASEAN Leaders Summit in Cebu has started. It's a key priority for the region, you know, to keep trade flowing without restrictions amid the Middle East crisis. There's also the expected conclusion and signing of the Digital Economy Framework Agreement. How will this benefit businesses in the region?
5: Yeah, so we're talking about the DEFA, in short, by committing to keep trade flowing without new restrictions amid the Middle East crisis. ASEAN is giving businesses both near-term stability and long-term growth opportunities. So I think opening open trade will help firms manage higher energy costs, hopefully volatile currencies, and also supply chain risks by preserving access to inputs and markets, and sort of reinforce ASEAN's reputation as a reliable production and trading hub, especially during global shocks like currently. At the same time, this DFA, this agreement, will sort of lower regulatory fragmentation by harmonizing digital rules on data flows, payments, e-commerce, especially for SMEs and digital firms, making it easier for these companies to scale across the consumer market. I think taken all together, these moves should strengthen investor confidence and support the regional supply chain diversification.
2: Oh, that's great. And investors are keeping close watch on US jobs data going to be released later tonight. Will a steady unemployment rate of 4.3% give room for the US Federal Reserve to leave interest rates unchanged for the time being?
5: Well, if we do get that 4.3%, Justin, the unemployment rate for the US, then that suggests, of course, the US labor market is cooling gradually rather than cracking. It's consistent with the Fed's goal of rebalancing demand without triggering a sharp rise in joblessness. After several months of moderation in hiring and wage growth, I think such a reading would reinforce the view that monetary policy, at least in the US, is already sufficiently restrictive, then possibly reducing the urgency to either hike further or rush into cuts. But in that sense, it gives the Fed cover to leave rates unchanged for now. We'll continue to assess the current situation, at least on the political front, also on incoming data. But having said that, Justine, the Fed will focus less on the headline unemployment rate. Instead, I think it will focus more on payroll growth, whether or not it's job creation slowly, convincingly moving towards trend. Also, the wage growth numbers, that will also be important, particularly services wages linked to inflation persistence.
2: And Swan, back home, Singapore shares closed lower with the STI down 0.4% to 4,922 points. Talk about today's winners, losers and most traded stock.
5: So winners today, Justin Madison, Singapore Telecommunications, DFI Retail. Losers, Hong Kong Land Holdings, Venture Corp and UOL. And the most traded stock today, Singapore Telecommunications.
2: And are there some big business and financial developments that we should be looking out for next week?
5: Well, over in Singapore, no key Singapore data releases next week, but we do have a key political event close to us this week. That will be US President Donald Trump's visit to China, scheduled for 14 and 15 of May, so later next week. This is Trump's visit to China. That will be the first for a sitting US president in more than a decade, and he will be actually limiting his visit only to the capital, which is Beijing. As far as monetary policy decisions from major central banks are concerned, we do not get any this coming week, but we do get some of these key central bank speakers at various forums. Now, having said that, the Fed's leadership transition, that will come into focus as the US Senate returns from recess with votes scheduled, including a motion related to Kevin Warsh's nomination as Fed chair. And last but not least, Justin, we're having a busy US corporate earnings season. There will be more than 1,600 US firms reporting in the upcoming week.
2: A very busy week. Suan, always a pleasure. Thank you so much for speaking with me. I've been speaking with Lee Suan. She's economist at UOB.
4: Witnessed an accident? Saw something unusual or interesting? And caught it on camera? Share with us what you see. Tell us about it through CNA.Asia, Telegram, Facebook, and our CNA app. Go to cna.asia/eyewitness for more details. See it, report it, contribute to CNA Eyewitness, because your tip-off matters.
6: It's a Singapore Today top story with Daniel Martin.
2: It is a Singapore Today top story. Justine Moss in for Daniel Martin this evening. Artificial intelligence has been in focus this week, with Parliament backing a motion to ensure Singapore avoids jobless growth as the technology reshapes the economy. At the same time, organisations across sectors are accelerating adoption, raising questions about how to translate that ambition into real-world results. And this comes as TEDx INSEAD wrapped up earlier today, with speakers discussing overlooked ideas shaping the future of business, technology and leadership. So what will it take for Singapore to get this transition right? And are there opportunities we may still be missing? My guest is Chui Foon Lim, founder and group CEO of Kindability. She's an INSEAD MBA graduate and currently serves as a board member of INSEAD. She was also a speaker at this year's TEDx INSEAD event, and she joins me now. Welcome. Thanks so much for joining me.
7: Hi, hello, Justin. Now, really excited to be on the show.
2: Fantastic. Very excited to have you on the show. Now, we saw Budget 2026 place a strong focus on AI adoption across sectors. What are the biggest gaps between AI ambition and the actual implementation on the ground?
7: Yeah, absolutely. I mean, AI, you know, as we know, is really developing so quickly and really presenting huge opportunities. And so, but because of the speed of change, actually many organizations are really struggling to cope with this massive transformation. And AI being so capable, I mean, where do you even start? Just so many use cases. So many organizations now we see are actually, you know, so through this huge promotion and support at the governmental level, really, you know, digging in. And of course, many would start with the, I would say, kind of the easier areas to deploy. You know, we look at a lot of chatbots now, you know, a lot of automation to get, I guess, you know, some productivity out of the current system. But I would say the biggest gap is, you know, when we're dealing with sort of such huge transformation and transformative power afforded by a technology like AI, we're really talking about, you know, the entire process being disruptive in nature. So that means to realize big value, we really need to drastically look at changing the nature of our jobs, workflow, even the structure of organization. In fact, in today's TEDx talk, there was, you know, also sort of deliberation of whether this current pyramid structure of organization still applies. You know, and of course, skilling, right, reskilling or upskilling. But, you know, it really changes completely how people work, which then, you know, therefore requires a huge transformation sort of process and journey for organizations. So it's not simple as they get a budget, it's an ambition that, you know, you can realize that, because it's a huge, massive transformation culture that is also required to realize the value.
2: Yeah, absolutely. And you work in a really interesting area, motion intelligence and embodied AI. Talk about how those technologies can be applied in our healthcare system here, especially with an aging population.
7: Yeah, I just recently co-founded KineAbility. So it's a spin-off from NTU, Nanyang Technological University. We have a proprietary technology that enables us to capture and measure human movement with precision and consistency, and without any kind of markers. So that makes it really special, because it means that you can do it with no special clothing. It's really convenient and easy to use and set up. So, you know, people just need to kind of perform the action and the motion gets captured. And when it comes to application, obviously, in the past, there were no such ability for us to measure movement. But now with this, it really opens up whole new sort of, you know, new frontiers. And our key focus is in healthcare. And of course, with, you know, of course, other kind of adjacent opportunities in sports performance or embodied AI, where, you know, for training robots, humanoids, for example, we need to capture a large volume of human movement data.
2: Yeah.
7: But coming back to healthcare more specifically, so with AI-powered analytics, you know, we can turn these sort of valuable data points, these, you know, movement intelligence, to assess and diagnose medical conditions, with huge sort of use cases across, could be rehabilitation to track, you know, progress of how people are recovering. It could be in the surgery planning with orthopedic, for example, or, you know, just, you know, in sort of different cases of disease management. And it's particularly useful in the aging context, because now we have the ability to track frailty progression at scale, just really because of the ease of deployment, and therefore, you know, come up with early intervention to help preserve the functional abilities or capabilities of our seniors.
2: Yeah, absolutely. So how long does it, I mean, is it something that can be escalated or accelerated, I should say, to move from pilot projects here to, you know, to real system-wide innovation?
7: Yeah, absolutely. And that, of course, is one of the biggest challenge that I see working with technology, is that companies often start with pilots and, you know, yeah, they got good success. But the real challenge is taking it to scale at the field. And what I see as biggest pitfall in the adoption of technology is not the technology itself, but rather the resistance that we tend to get from the users themselves. It's a little odd in that they are really the beneficiary, but you could really understand, with AI being so good at what they do, I mean, they do what you do really well. And so it's really creating a lot of sense of anxiety and vulnerability with people. And so it's really important, therefore, to address, you know, the way people are relating to technology in terms of how they're feeling their sense of competencies being challenged, the autonomy being challenged, and of course the sense of belonging, where you don't feel like you belong anymore because you're kind of falling behind.
2: Yeah.
7: So AI, particularly kind of AI, you know, tech project, really is a people project. It's not a technology project. You know, it's important to bring people along and enroll them early in the process and really build trust.
2: Yeah.
7: Safety.
2: Absolutely.
7: A feeling of safe. Yeah. The other point I would like to make is just very quickly, when we scale, it's really important to make sure that the process is has low friction, meaning it's actually easy to integrate into the existing workflow. Of course, you know, ultimately it's about the economics, right? You need to demonstrate where we put money in the bank. And that's what actually is highly challenging at the moment, is measuring that.
2: Yeah. And of course, the TEDx in SEAD 2026, a theme was hidden gems. Any other overlooked opportunities in AI or healthcare that deserve more attention here?
7: Yeah, and I love the TEDx theme, the TEDx INSEAD theme. What we cover sort of really is about where the overlooked powers are. And certainly in healthcare, for example, we're sort of really excited about robots and drug discovery. But the fact is that innovation is not always about creating new. Sometimes it's really about, what kind of like just sits right there in front of you. And in a healthcare perspective, the non-clinical administration aspect are really, well, they're not the most exciting, but they're truly valuable because you can imagine a huge potential to use AI to automate many of these processes, documentation, and, you know, reimbursement claims. All these are real sort of burden that institutions have to deal with. And so, if we could automate that, streamline that, really make life so much easier for patients, carers, and clinicians and staff.
2: Definitely. And, you know, just from that TEDx in SEAD event today, was there one idea that popped out at you that businesses here should act on right now?
7: Yeah, I think a lot of what we spoke about is also about leadership. And that's where, I mean, you know, as you know, INSEAD is one of the world's leading business school. We have a campus here in Singapore. And this year, in fact, we celebrate our 25 years of our Asia campus in Singapore. And I would say one of the biggest, and of course, it's well-placed, you know, INSEAD really preparing our future leaders in taking on this leadership of leading through this massive transformation. And one of the key areas I think that's really important is building resilience. Particularly in the new world, we're going to be faced with a lot of changes and unpredictability. And so this adaptability, open-mindedness, is really important to build that resilience. But another important aspect is diversity. So having sort of different perspectives, from different cultures and experience, discipline, and INSEAD has really long sort of stand for that. We have alumni for around 172 nationalities and, you know, campuses across four different locations around the world. And one of the things I would like to point out, for example, the recent MOU INSEAD signed with JTC. So it opens door really to provide a working space, co-working space and community access access to INSEAD community in our four locations for startups here in Singapore. And I think that's exciting because it brings together this concept of, you know, exactly what we need is widening our perspectives, introducing diversity and resilience into organizations today. And this is, you know, one incredible way that we're really so proud we could initiate, could contribute to the existing ecosystem.
2: Fantastic. Foon Lim, thank you so much for speaking with me. I really appreciate it. I've been
7: speaking
2: with Chui Foon Lim, founder and group CEO of Kinability, and she's an INSEAD MBA graduate, currently serves as a board member of INSEAD. She was also a speaker at this year's TEDx INSEAD event, which was on today, and the theme again, Hidden Gems, the Power of the Overlooked.
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2: Justine Moss in for Daniel Martin this evening. Now, Australian pop rock band 5 Seconds of Summer will be performing a concert in Singapore this November. And with general sales kicking off today, that got us thinking about one big concern in Singapore when it comes to concerts: ticket scalping. We'll listen to a discussion on how the issue could prevent the real fans from enjoying the music. But first, here's the news. It's just past 6 o'clock. Good afternoon. I'm Justine Moss. An Indonesian official has confirmed that 2 Singaporean hikers and an Indonesian have died after Mount Dukono erupted. Indonesian authorities are still trying to locate 3 missing hikers after 17 people were rescued. Mount Dukono, which is located in the North Maluku province, erupted this morning and sent volcanic ash as high as 10 kilometres into the sky. Local officials say several climbers had suffered injuries due to the impact of the eruption. Dozens of rescue and police personnel have been deployed, but ongoing rumbling from the volcano is slowing search efforts. Authorities have urged hikers to stay away from the area. In home news, the minimum occupation period for executive condominiums or ECs will be raised from 5 years to 10 years. This is part of efforts to help first-time home buyers secure a unit. Nisha Karan has the details.
14: Buyers of new ECs will need to fulfill the minimum occupation period of 10 years before they can rent out their whole unit, purchase another residential property, or sell their unit to Singaporeans and permanent residents. After the 15th year, EC homeowners can sell their unit to any buyer, including foreigners and corporate entities. Developers will have to reserve 90% of EC units for first-timer families during the first month from the project's launch date. The priority period will also be extended to 2 years. After the 2-year period, developers can sell the remaining units to all eligible buyers, including second-time buyers. The Ministry of National Development says this will provide greater support for young married couples and families looking to buy their first home. In addition, developers will no longer be able to offer a deferred payment scheme, which allows buyers to pay 20% of the purchase price up front and the remaining 80% later. Instead, all EC buyers will have to use the normal payment scheme, where buyers make progressive payments based on construction milestones. These measures will apply to all EC government land sale sites, with tender closing dates on or after the 8th of May.
2: The Immigration and Checkpoints Authority says that fully automated in-vehicle clearance for car drivers and passengers will be rolled out at Tuas Checkpoint from early 2027. With the APCS, or Automated Passenger Clearance System, car drivers and passengers can complete immigration clearance within their vehicles by presenting their QR codes or passports at kiosks along APCS lanes. Cameras attached to 4 kiosks perform facial biometric verification. Biometric-enabled tablets docked at the lanes may also be used for passengers who may not have window access to the kiosks. This negates the need for an immigration officer to be in a booth to clear travellers. The system will be subsequently rolled out to the redeveloped Woodlands checkpoint. Singapore will pump in $740 million to boost its tourism sector over the next 5 years. It'll be used to breathe new life into existing attractions and add fresh experiences. This continued investment rides on the back of strong tourism performance last year. Noor Farhan reports.
15: 2025 was a record-breaking year, with Singapore raking in $32.8 billion in tourism receipts, up around 10% on year and above forecasts. This despite visitor arrivals coming in lower than expected at 16.9 million. Top spenders came from mainland China, Indonesia and Australia, while for long-haul markets such as Germany and the UK and the USA, tourism receipts posted double-digit on-year growth. Growth was especially strong in the meetings, incentives, conferences and exhibitions, or MICE sector. Tourism receipts grew by more than 35% from 2024 to reach $2.3 billion driven by major events. This year, tourism receipts are projected to come in between $31 and $32.5 billion, up 17 to 18 million international visitor arrivals. However, the Singapore Tourism Board cautioned that challenges like the ongoing energy crisis could dampen consumer spending. Here's Sustainability and the Environment Minister and Minister in Charge of Trade Relations, Grace Fu.
16: To sustain visitor demand in this challenging environment, SCB is expanding over 20 key trade partnerships across our top 10 source markets to capture greater consideration from potential visitors and accelerate bookings. This will see more than $20 million in total investments from STB and in-market partners. STB is also supporting the Association of Singapore Attractions in launching targeted marketing campaigns to drive visitorship to our attractions.
2: More initiatives will be rolled out in Orchard Road this year and next to revitalise the shopping street. Singapore Tourism Board Chief Executive Melissa Au said that four heritage bungalows in Tanglin have been rezoned for hotel use. A new Orchard Road rejuvenation initiative will also be launched in the middle of this year to invite stakeholders to develop pilot events or experiences in three areas. These include enhancements such as digital display boards and interactive building surfaces, experiential concepts and artwork installations in common spaces, and initiatives such as illumination projections and night markets. Mall and hotel operators, event organisers and associations may participate. Shortlisted proposals may receive funding support. Philippine President Ferdinand Marcos Jr. has called for ASEAN's unity in the face of global challenges as he welcomed delegates to the ASEAN Leaders Summit in Cebu. He said the bloc has strengthened coordination where possible, with member states aligning their responses to the energy crisis stemming from the war in the Middle East.
17: We stand together today to demonstrate ASEAN's capacity to respond with unity, with wisdom, with resolve, at a time when our region is once again faced with profound uncertainty. For we meet at a time of considerable challenge. Across our region and beyond, nations continue to navigate an increasingly complex global environment. The increasingly volatile situation in the Middle East has impacted our region, challenging us to remain agile in the face of the uncertainties which threaten lifestyles, livelihoods, and lives.
2: This is the first of two summits that the Philippines will be hosting this year as the bloc's chair. The event has been scaled down and its agenda tightened as the country grapples with a power crisis. Manila says talks are focusing on energy and food security and the safety of ASEAN nationals in the Middle East. At the ASEAN summit, Prime Minister Lawrence Wong has urged for the swift ratification of the region's energy and trade agreements. He said these steps will help ASEAN respond to energy and supply chain disruptions amid the Middle East crisis. More from CNA's Glenda Chong.
3: At the 48th ASEAN summit in Cebu, PM Wong was welcomed by Philippine President Ferdinand Marcos Jr., who's also the group's current chair. Mr. Wong says, ASEAN has to prepare for a different world where the new normal will be more disruptions, shocks, and volatility. He adds, the region must do more to strengthen its collective resilience and go beyond existing agreements. He called for ASEAN to quickly ratify the upgraded ASEAN Trade in Goods Agreement. Now, the pact includes provisions to support the flow of essential goods during crisis. He says ASEAN should also quickly formalize the ASEAN Petroleum Security Agreement. The deal will provide more tools to respond during energy disruptions. To secure longer-term energy security, Mr. Wong says faster progress is needed on the ASEAN power grid, and the goal is to allow countries to trade surplus electricity and share reserve capacity. On food security, Mr. Wong says ASEAN should strengthen supply chains within the region. Countries can tap on its strengths as a major agricultural producer to better meet the region's needs.
2: The Singapore Heart Foundation has introduced an acronym to help women recognise less obvious symptoms of a heart attack. Called HELP, the acronym stands for heaviness over the chest and shortness of breath, extreme fatigue or unusual tiredness, lightheadedness or dizziness, pain beyond the chest, such as in the neck, jaw, shoulders or upper back. The tool was unveiled at the Foundation's event, which focused on raising awareness of atypical heart attack symptoms in women. The campaign's tagline, Spot Help or HELP, Act Fast, aims to encourage early medical attention. The World Health Organization says an outbreak of hantavirus on board a cruise ship is not the start of a pandemic. While it warns that more cases could emerge, the WHO says they expect the outbreak to be limited if precautions are taken. WHO Chief Tedros Ghebreyesus says 5 confirmed and 3 suspected cases have been reported, including 3 passenger deaths. Health officials are scrambling to map the outbreak of the potentially deadly human-to-human strain. People are being treated or isolating in Germany, the UK, the Netherlands, Switzerland and South Africa. The WHO says the incubation period for hantavirus can be up to 6 weeks, but it clarified that the situation is not the same as 6 years ago with COVID-19 because hantavirus spreads through close, intimate contact. And that's the news on CNA 938. I'm Justine Moss. Headlines anytime on CNA 938 and CNA.Asia. 11 minutes past six. Let's have another look at the roads for you and also the weather. There's been an accident on the PIE towards Tuas just after Tuapayo. Also, an accident has occurred on the BKE towards the PIE just after Mandai Road. We've had a vehicle stall on the AYE towards Tuas at Clementi Road exit. A vehicle has also broken down on the TPE towards the SLE after the CTE. Another vehicle breakdown on the PIE towards Tuas after Jurong West Avenue 2. Traffic slow on the SLE towards the CTE between Mandai Avenue and Woodlands Avenue 2. And heavy traffic on the BKE towards Woodlands at Woodlands Road exit. It is wet at the moment across the whole of Singapore. We've got showers across all of the island. Just looking ahead to tomorrow's weather, late afternoon and evening thundery showers have been forecast, and tomorrow's temperature range 24 to 34 degrees Celsius.
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20: Then from 8 to 10 a.m., stay locked in for the morning report. We break down the headlines, discuss the issues, and get to the heart of the stories that matter. 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
19: And sometimes we sneak in a little bit of Taylor Swift. It's me,
20: hi. So join me, Haryanto Dimaran.
19: And me, Andrea Heng, every weekday morning for your daily dose of what's important. We don't just report the news.
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6: It's a Singapore Today top story with Daniel Martin.

0: Oh, wonderful. That's She Looks So Perfect by Australian pop rock band 5 Seconds of Summer, who will be here to perform a concert this November. Pre-sale ticket sales began on Tuesday, while general sales kicked off today. And that got us thinking about one big concern in Singapore when it comes to concerts: ticket scalping. Well, some time ago, the Evening team did an interview on the issue and how it could prevent the real fans from enjoying the music. And that was in light of a survey by the Consumers Association of Singapore, or CASE, which found 64.9% of the respondents finding that ticket scalping prevented genuine fans from attending events, and 61.4% shared it creates unnecessary stress. So Ross Knutson, co-founder of LAMC Presents, joined that discussion and began by sharing how serious the scalping problem has got here.
1: I think it's gotten worse over the past few years. For some reason, there seems to be, you know, some kind of organization behind it. The bots, you know, it's a tricky little problem, and we'd like to get rid of it. You know, I think you saw recently the UK instituted a new law making it illegal to sell tickets for over the face value. I thought that was a good idea.
2: Yeah. So if you've got to sell it at the same price that you bought it, and that therefore reducing the, and so it really becomes, in my day, gosh, I sound like one of those old fogies. You resell your ticket because you find out you're not able to attend the concert. That's why you're reselling your ticket.
1: Yes. And that's very fair. You know, the fan has to have that, that option to resell a ticket if they're sick or something happens. They can't make it to the show. Sometimes I know they do contact the ticket agent. They'll ask the promoter, hey, can I get a refund because I'm going to the hospital? You know, there are cases sometimes we'll go, oh, yeah, sure. But there's other cases we can't do that. And the fan has to really have an outlet to resell the ticket, which I think they have every right to do. Mm-hmm. One of the things I think that is a good solution is having a proper ticketing exchange. And I noticed, like, you know, I'm from Seattle, and sometimes they'll be back there going to an American football game, and the people that have season tickets, well, they can't make it on Sunday. So they go to the official league ticket exchange and they put their tickets up for sale according to the face value of the tickets. And of course the league wants those seats to be filled with fans. So they provide that service to the fans that can go to the shows, go to the games. I think that's a nice solution. And we get away from this, what we call the secondary market, which is, you know, these resellers like Viagogo and even StubHub and these kind of companies that, you know, it's a Wild West situation where they're just, they may buy up, you know, a whole bunch of the best seats, and then as we've seen, they'll resell them for top dollar the next day.
2: Exactly. And I think
1: it's not fair to the artist either.
2: Correct. I because the artist is thinking that they might have a sold out venue, but they might not have one, or they might have fans very upset that they're coming and paying such high prices to see them and expecting more from the concert. I mean, it can go any one way or the other. I want to ask my listener, can you WhatsApp or call in right now? Ticket scalping, does it prevent the real fans from enjoying the music? Let's talk. Maybe you've got some personal experiences where you're trying to get tickets. And I think that part of the problem lies, Russ, in the idea that buying has become automated, and because it's become so technological and so automated, we've got the rise of the virtual queue, the bot. So it's not about one person trying to buy tickets and then reselling it. It's about somebody who's become really smart and automated about it, getting multiple bots to line up for and buy these tickets, and accumulating a whole bunch of these tickets with the sole repurpose of reselling it. So has the tech of it made it easier for the reselling to happen on a greater scale?
1: Yes, I think so. And it's probably, you know, there seem to be one step ahead of the ticket agents. And now with the advent of so much AI out there, they're probably the first, the early adopters to start using things like that to enhance their scamming. So, yeah, it's a tough situation.
2: We
1: Yeah.
2: remember reporting during the Taylor Swift concert, for example, about how people are trying to find their way to the SingPost outlets because they realize they might have a better chance of getting it in person. Lining up and in person was better than waiting for hours in a virtual queue behind all these virtual bots. That alone, does that not tell us something? Does that not tell us that perhaps the online space doesn't democratize access, doesn't make it easier for you to get tickets? It might actually make it harder for you to get tickets.
1: Yes, they're forcing the real fan to jump through an extra hoop and be inconvenienced, you know, in order to get around that problem of ticket scalping. I noticed this year, you know, F1 did it. I thought they did a really good job of leasing tickets on the show day. I was down in front of the Swiss Hotel on Saturday, and I was just walking by, and I saw a small line of people in front of the F1 box office, and I needed some more tickets, and so I went and stood in line for about an hour, and I was able to buy the tickets in person. Now, those tickets were not being offered online at all. They were asking everybody to go wait, you know, in line at the official ticket box, wherever that may be. I thought that was a good solution, and I did not see those rough-looking guys from England that had been there in the years past who were out there trying to sell tickets on the street corner.
2: Hey, you need a ticket? Know,
1: they really
2: hey, you need a ticket?
1: Yeah, they really stood out like a sore thumb here in Singapore.
2: Yeah. We don't wear trench coats as well, so you don't. You know, we don't need that situation. So that's an interesting thing. And another nice suggestion. Maybe apportioning some of the of each category of tickets to in-person sales. Not all of them, but maybe there will always be 10% available via in-person sales. Having a mix of mediums, not having everything available online, maybe also having, like you said, some of the reselling options to be at the same value rather than at increased value. Could a mix of mediums help address? Because I don't think there's one solution to this, right, Russ?
1: Yeah, no, I think that could help. Certainly those big players that, you know, are putting their brains into solving this problem, like F1. I mean, that's a big worldwide platform. They've come up with a better solution, and that's something we could look at locally as well. We could certainly look at other, you know, big promoters and ticket agencies that are trying to handle this. It seems to be very prevalent in other markets, you know, especially England, America, and it's happening a lot.
2: Because, yes, the online sales platform is very important to reach a wider audience. Because don't forget, it's not just about the Singaporean audience buying it. We saw this with the Lady Gaga concert. We saw this with the Taylor Swift concert. People from around the region are logging on and flying into Singapore and being a part of it. So you need that online platform. It can't all be in-person sales. I get it.
1: Yes.
2: Are there other ways that we can make sure that bots are not lining up en masse? Can we apportion some tickets to in-person sales? Can we apportion and set a rule that tickets can only be resold at the same price? One of my listeners WhatsApping across and asking, isn't it all about willing buyers and willing sellers? It becomes no issue at all when it's like that. Is it always about a willing buyer and willing seller? I don't think so. I think that's the problem. I think the people that wanted to get the tickets were blocked out by the tech of it, the people lining up with bots. And so the people that wanted to be the buyers didn't even get the chance to be the buyers. Do you often hear that feedback, Ross, when it comes to getting and buying tickets?
1: Yes. That is a problem. There's a young singer named Olivia Dean who came out
2: a few days ago. She came out against Live Nation.
1: She did. And she made a really good point there because even a big company like that, you know, who knows? I mean, when you sell the tickets on the secondary market, you don't have to share the profit with the artist.
2: Yeah.
1: And that's you're ripping off the artist as well. And she did. I thought she had a lot of courage to step up and say that.
2: So just some background, Olivia Dean, Grammy-nominated, just got her Grammy nominations, Best New Artist amongst many others. But she's been around for a couple of years already, and she noticed that, suddenly after the Grammy nominations, the ticket prices had gone up significantly and skyrocketed to something like $800 for the tickets for her concerts. And she called out the ticketing agencies behind it. And the is that part of the a big part of the problem, Ross, that we have got a few huge global concert providers or live event providers, and it's almost becoming a monopolistic situation?
1: Absolutely. 100%. 100%. We're independent promoters, as are, you know, a number of other companies here in Singapore. And there's two big companies that are really, yes, they are monopolizing the concert business.
2: And so because of that, they set the stakes in terms of the platforms that the tickets are on, are sold at, and they also set the pricing. And because of that, it can drive this situation of, hey, if they're going to do it all through online, I'm going to use the bot system, buy the tickets and resell it at a higher price. And since they're setting the minimum price at X hundred dollars, I can earn Y amount of profit. So it can lead to this vicious cycle, can't it?
1: Yes, I think it can.
2: Is it up to the artists?
1: It's not fair.
2: Is it up to the artists to speak up?
1: I would like to see more artists speak up. Yes, I think that's great. I was very encouraged when Olivia Dean spoke up like that.
2: Because there are huge artists that are with the

0: asking for time off during the work hours so they could line up for these tickets. And then they became upset and it affected their whole mood and their work for the rest of the day when they couldn't get the tickets. I think this is a fair point, actually. I noticed it here as well.
1: That's a very good point. You know, it's buying a concert ticket is an emotional purchase. You want to see that artist and you're emotionally vested in going to that show. And if there's somebody blocking you, well, you're not going to feel good about it.
0: Why has it gotten so hard to get? I don't know. Like, here's the thing. Am I just so... I've been very fortunate. In my industry, we get invited to a lot of events. I get it. I haven't had to buy tickets in a very, very, very, very, very, very long time. But why is it suddenly so anxious and stress-inducing to get a ticket? We've discussed many factors that might be at play. But is it something else altogether? Is it a lack of supply? Is it an increase in demand? Is it... I'm just wondering, like, why is it so suddenly... It used to be like, hey, I got tickets for so-and-so. Great, wow, let's go. Or, hey, I didn't get tickets. Oh, okay, that's fine. Like, you know, it used to be a little bit more balanced.
1: Well, I think now when we first started 25 years ago here in Singapore, going to a concert was probably seen as a bit of a luxury. It was not a part of the, you know, day-to-day activities of people. I think now it's really become part of the lifestyle.
0: There's a FOMO aspect, isn't it, for the average person? If you didn't get tickets, you're not in.
1: And social media magnifies that dramatically. When you get your tickets or you want to tell your friends and that you got your tickets or whatever. There is FOMO. There's all that kind of stuff that goes along with it, especially with the K-pop.
0: Yeah.
1: And the big acts like Lady Gaga and Taylor Swift. And, you know, those are mega, mega stars. And I think there's a lot of people that just feel like they just have to be there.
0: Yeah.
1: You know, they may not even be the fan that bought that first album, but they've got on the bandwagon and they really want to be at that show. Blackpink, you know, I went to Blackpink. It was my first K-pop concert.
0: How was it?
1: It was fantastic. That's great.
0: I didn't get a chance to go. I should have gone.
1: I loved it.
0: See, new fans. Awesome. New fans coming in with a concert experience. So sometimes FOMO works. You see, sometimes FOMO works.
1: It does. I was proud to go. I've been telling people I went to Blackpink.
0: Okay, I'm going to end on this point. I got my team to check out Carousel today. And the fact that tickets for IVE, which is a K-pop group, they're performing next May, and tickets just went on sale about 8-9 hours ago. My team has found about 180 listings for reselling of tickets for IVE. They were released 8-9 hours ago. This does not sound like willing seller, willing buyer. This sounds like a little cottage industry.
1: Yeah. I think somebody's really, they've refined their scamming skills into this particular industry, and they're good at it, you know.
0: Yeah,
1: they're probably really smart people, and they just need to be straightened out and put their skills to better usage.
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4: It's 6:30. Good evening. I'm Justine Moss, Prime Minister.

0: Swong has urged for the swift ratification of the region's energy and trade agreements at the 48th ASEAN summit in Cebu. He said these steps will help ASEAN respond to energy and supply chain disruptions amid the Middle East crisis. Mr. Wong urged ASEAN to prepare for a new normal where there will be more disruptions, shocks and volatility. He adds the region must do more to strengthen its collective resilience and go beyond existing agreements. He called for ASEAN to quickly ratify the upgraded ASEAN Trade in Goods Agreement. The pact includes provisions to support the flow of essential goods during crises. He says ASEAN should also quickly formalise the ASEAN Petroleum Security Agreement. The deal will provide more tools to respond during energy disruptions. First-time buyers of executive condominiums will receive more support in securing a unit under new measures being introduced. They include higher quotas and a longer priority period to purchase ahead of other buyers. Industry watchers told CNA that such moves could help to lower prices by around 5% and improve access for those with genuine housing needs. Professor Sing Tian Fu is the Provost's Chair Professor at the NUS Department of Real Estate. He said the new EC measures will impact second-timers more. And he added that by curbing second-timers, first-time buyers will have a better chance of successfully applying for ECs that fall within their financial means. Indonesian authorities are rushing to rescue hikers who are trapped after Mount Dukono erupted. Local authorities say three people have died, two are Singaporeans and one is an Indonesian. Seven other Singaporeans have been evacuated safely. Three Indonesians are still missing. CNA's Glenda Chong with the details.
1: Mount Dukono, which is located in the North Maluku province, erupted this morning and sent volcanic ash as high as 10 kilometers into the sky. Local officials say several climbers had suffered injuries due to the impact of the eruption and requested for assistance to evacuate the victims. Dozens of personnel, including police, have been deployed for search operations. The country's volcanology agency has kept the alert status at the mountain at its third highest level. And residents have been warned of the risks of volcanic mudflow when it rains and to refrain from any activity within 4 kilometres of the crater. There are no reports of flight disruptions caused by the eruption.
0: Indonesian authorities have detained around 200 foreigners following a raid on a suspected online scam operation in Batam. Immigration officers carried out a pre-dawn operation at the Baloy View apartment complex on Wednesday. Most of those detained are Chinese nationals, with others from the Philippines and Vietnam. Authorities say the group is suspected of involvement in romance scams, online gambling and phishing schemes targeting users' personal data. Hundreds of electronic devices were seized, including mobile phones and laptops, as investigations continue. Authorities are also probing the possible involvement of a syndicate allegedly controlled by local businessmen. Singapore health experts say the risk of a hantavirus outbreak here is very negligible, even as two residents who were on a virus-hit cruise ship are being monitored. Both men are currently isolated at the National Centre for Infectious Diseases and are well with mild or no symptoms while awaiting test results. Experts stress the virus does not spread easily between people and usually requiring close physical contact. Professor Siew Lee Young is director of the Asia Centre for Health Security at the Saw Swee Hock School of Public Health, and he pointed out that cruise ships are kind of a confined environment where the risk of transmission is higher. The World Health Organization also says the outbreak is likely to remain limited and is not the start of a pandemic. And that's the news on CNA 938. I'm Justine Moss. Headlines anytime on CNA 938 and CNA.asia. Coming up to 6:35, time now for Asia Business on CNA 938, and Singapore will pump in $740 million to boost its tourism sector over the next 5 years. It'll be used to breathe new life into existing attractions and add fresh experiences. This continued investment rides on the back of strong tourism performance last year. 2025 was a record-breaking year, with Singapore raking in $32.8 billion in tourism receipts, up around 10% on year and above forecasts. This despite visitor arrivals coming in lower than expected at 16.9 million. Top spenders came from mainland China, Indonesia and Australia, while for long-haul markets such as Germany, the UK and the USA, tourism receipts posted double-digit on-year growth. Growth was especially strong in the meetings, incentives, conferences and exhibitions, or MICE sector. Tourism receipts grew by more than 35% from 2024 to reach $2.3 billion, driven by major events. And this year, tourism receipts are projected to come in between $31 and $32.5 billion, with 17 to 18 million international visitor arrivals. However, the Singapore Tourism Board cautioned that challenges like the ongoing energy crisis could dampen consumer spending. Here's Grace Fu, Minister in charge of trade relations.
2: To sustain visitor demand in this challenging environment, SCB is expanding over 20 key trade partnerships across our top 10 source markets to capture greater consideration from potential visitors and accelerate bookings. This will see more than $20 million in total investments from STB and in-market partners. STB is also supporting the Association of Singapore Attractions in launching targeted marketing campaigns to drive visitorship to our attractions.
0: Right in the heart of the city in Straits View area, plans are underway for a brand new downtown MICE hub. It will house event spaces, accommodation and entertainment to elevate Singapore's position as a global MICE destination. A tender will be called next year, with completion targeted around 2040. Over at Marina Bay, a new integrated cruise and ferry terminal is being discussed, and it aims to boost maritime connectivity and could handle up to 1.5 times the passenger capacity of existing facilities. Nearby, a 4-hectare waterfront site will be home to the brand new wellness development, Therm. And visitors can expect thermal pools, immersive botanical landscapes, and cutting-edge health technology all in one place. Singapore harvested more fish and veggies in 2025, despite having fewer farms compared to the year before. The Singapore Food Agency says this means farms are getting more productive. Noor Farhan reports.
3: The total number of farms dropped about 8% on year, from 225 farms to 206 last year. A small drop compared to the year before that saw an 11% decline. There were 139 land-based farms last year, 14 fewer than 2024, while sea-based farms fell by 5 to 67. In spite of that, the country's farm productivity increased. This went up by around 10% for vegetables and nearly 27% for seafood, maintaining growth over the 2 years. Productivity is based on the amount of goods produced annually, measured in tons per hectare. Farms get more productive by using technology to grow more with less space. Still, Singapore imports more than 90% of its food from over 180 countries. To reduce the risk of supply disruptions, more source countries were approved last year. For example, Singapore now imports processed eggs and poultry from more countries, like Lithuania and Paraguay. Beef is also coming from more sources, including Greece and South Korea. These moves taken together help Singapore to improve its food resilience.
0: And over to the stock market, Singapore shares closed lower, with the STI down 0.4% to 4,922. Keppel, a renewable energy player, dropped 1.8% to $10.94. ST Engineering, which is involved in commercial and defence aerospace, fell 0.8% to $10.66. Singapore's second largest bank, OCBC, gained 0.2% to $21.92 after reporting higher earnings in the first quarter this year, with income from its wealth and insurance businesses hitting records.
4: Well, Justine, well, we saw Asian markets mostly in the red, concerns growing over renewed hostilities between Iran and the US amid a very fragile ceasefire. Where US and Iran trading fire in the Strait of Hormuz, which each side actually claiming the other initiated the attack. So the very conflicting headlines that we're getting there. But if you look at the markets in Asia, Japan's Nikkei 225 slipped 0.2%. Some profit taking that we're seeing there after the index hit a record high on Thursday. Over in China, mainland's China CSI 300, that was trading 0.6% lower. Over in Hong Kong, Hang Seng Index dropped about 1%. But bucking the trend, South Korea's Kospi upped marginal 0.1%, on course for a 12 to 13% weekly gain, which is the best week since 2008. Southeast Asian markets, though, have also ended in a red, including Indonesia, Thailand, Malaysia, and even here in Singapore.
0: And oil prices are now hovering around $100 a barrel today. I saw that this morning. Will oil prices, do you think, continue to face a volatile roller coaster ride and likely stay at those high levels for longer?
4: So the short answer to this, Justin, is yes. I think right now, the biggest driver is this ongoing disruption around the Strait of Hormuz, which is the key shipping route through which roughly 20% of global oil flows. And of course, there remains substantial damage to energy infrastructure across the Middle East as well. And more importantly, substantial disruption in physical energy markets and distillates. I think financial markets are reacting almost headline by headline to developments involving Iran, the US and Gulf shipping. This also means that oil prices will likely remain highly volatile. Of course, the exact path will depend heavily on geopolitics and whether or not supply disruptions ease. But for now, we are maintaining our existing forecast of Brent crude oil at about $110 per barrel by the end of the second quarter of this year, and then thereafter to about $100 per barrel for the third quarter. Of course, we longer term, we do expect Brent crude oil to drift lower towards the $90 barrel mark.
0: And Suan, elevated energy prices that drove inflation to multi-year highs last month and have already started weighing on Asian economic growth. What are the key risks to Asian economies if inflation continues to remain high?
4: I mean, that's right. We have persistently high inflation posing several key risks to Asian economies, especially given the reliance of these economies on trade, manufacturing and energy imports. First of all, it erodes household purchasing power, weakening consumption and also hitting lower income groups disproportionately, which can slow domestic demand for some of these economies. And of course, the other thing is that sustained inflation that will force central banks to keep interest rates higher for longer, tightening financial conditions. And that will obviously dampen investment and raise debt servicing costs for some of the households, firms, and highly leveraged governments. And of course, for many Asian economies, Justin, there are net energy and food importers. And these high prices will worsen the current account balances and pressure currencies. Of course, we do have energy exporters such as Malaysia and Indonesia that may partly benefit from stronger commodity revenues. But I think by and large, this prolonged inflation risk do have policy trade-offs.
0: And over to the currencies now, the Philippine peso is among the hardest hit in Asia, falling 4.8% since the war on Iran began in late February. The Indonesian rupiah has dropped over 4% this year, the most in Asia after the Indian rupee. What are the implications of weaker Asian currencies?
4: Well, weaker Asian currencies, I think, definitely becoming a growing concern amid the ongoing war involving US and Iran. I think for energy importing economies such as Philippines, Indonesia, and even India, the combination of surging crude oil prices and depreciating currencies, that will amplify imported inflation since oil and many key commodities are priced in US dollars. So, Justin, I think this raises domestic fuel, transport, electricity costs, and the conflict has also prompted investors to move funds into safe haven assets such as the US dollar, so contributing to capital outflows. Although weaker currencies may provide some support for exports, I think at least for now, the benefits are likely to be outweighed by the broader impact of elevated energy prices.
0: Suan, always a pleasure. Thank you so much for speaking with me. I've been speaking with Lee Suan. She's economist at UOB. Six 44, let's have another look at the roads for you. There's been an accident on the CTE towards the AYE just after Ang Mo Kio Avenue 1, avoid lane 1. Also an accident on the AYE towards Tuas at Clemente Avenue 2 exit. Another accident on the PIE towards Tuas after Tua Payoh. We've had a vehicle breakdown on the BKE towards Woodlands after Mandai Road. Also a vehicle has broken down on the PIE towards Changi after Jalan Bahar, avoid lane 5. A lot of traffic, which is heavy around the island at the moment, and there's a lot of rain out there, so please do drive with care. Heavy traffic on the KJE towards the BKE at the BKE Woodlands exit. Heavy traffic also on the AYE towards Tuas between Normanton and Lower Delta Road, and traffic is also heavy on the on the BKE towards Woodlands at the SLE exit.
5: Want more than just the headlines?
6: Do you know which is the most popular skills future course? The AI-related courses, which means that Singaporeans are thinking about it and they want to know how to use AI better.
7: Yeah. From Parliament to geopolitics, we cover it all.
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5: You don't just hear the news, you understand it.
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0: Want to know what's happening in our communities and what really matters to all of us? 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
13: If it's a matter of health, it matters. 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
14: Hantavirus cases in Singapore. We have now seen confirmation of two Singaporean male residents who've been tested and quarantined after returning from the cruise ship, which had a Hantavirus outbreak. Let's talk about what we need to understand when it comes to this condition, which is now, as we've heard in your latest news updates, on our shores. Dr. Lo Chia Shen is an infectious diseases specialist, Farrer Park Hospital. Dr. Lo, help my listeners understand, now that we've had these confirmation of cases as well, human-to-human transmission for hantavirus possible or not?
15: Possible. So that's exactly the mode of transmission described in this outbreak on a cruise ship. But the human-to-human transmission stands as an outlier for this particular hantavirus, which is a collection of many, many different types of viruses, all under the collective term hantavirus. Of course, the terms are harder to memorize. The terms are Simnombre, Hantan virus, Andes virus. They are generally divided into Old World and New World. These are the archaic vocabulary. Old World meaning Europe, India, China, Asia, and New World meaning the Americas, right? North and South America. So in South America, there is this particular virus called Andes virus. Of course, Andes, we know, is in the Americas. So that virus seems to be the only one that's been reported to cause person-to-person transmission, whereas every other hantavirus are spread primarily through contact with infected rodent secretion, feces, urine, you know.
14: And that is, this Andes variation is the variation on these cruise ships so far?
15: Seems like it, yes. Yes.
14: What? How is it transmitted? When you say human-to-human, are we talking about viral droplets?
15: Contact droplets. We know that the closer the contact, the higher the probability. In some studies, sexual partners have close to 17% risk of transmission in household contacts, whereas a non-sexual household contacts, I'm thinking like 1 to 2%. So the proximity seems to be a real potentiator for transmission. So
14: because we know that these individuals had flown back separately, that they'd been on flights. So if they'd taken precautions, we hope they'd taken precautions. But the point is, even people on the flights might be at risk potentially.
15: Correct. That is true. So I think people on the same flight, similar to our two Singaporeans, are also probably quarantined in their individual countries. Yeah.
14: 8 cases and 3 deaths have been linked to this cluster, and investigations are ongoing so far. How deadly is hantavirus, Andes hantavirus in particular?
15: Andes hantavirus is bad news. So, of course, just now we mentioned the New World and the Old World. So the Old World one, which is the one from Europe and Asia, seems to be a bit more forgiving. When I say more forgiving, it's not good. It's something anywhere between 10 to 15% mortality. So, and how much worse does that get, right? So for the New World variety, you have anything from 30 to 60%. And the variation is so large. It's simply because these are viruses that sometimes happen in places where access to good healthcare is not so immediate and prompt, and recognition is not so prompt. And access to good intensive care really makes a difference in something like that. But even so, even in America, they report mortality in the 30s.
14: That's
15: really high.
14: Is very high. And I've seen some reports, 30 to 50% of victims in some case as well. This is a respiratory virus that can lead to organ failure?
15: It's just so insidious. It starts off with some prodromal cough flu, malaise, a muscle ache, like any influenza. anything between 2 to 8 days of prodromal phase, and then suddenly by in 1 day the person starts coughing and the lungs fill with fluid. Essentially, the attack is in the blood vessel capillary. There's a cell of attack, and when the capillary becomes leaky, the person undergoes something called capillary leak. And capillary is the smallest blood vessels in the body, and when it leaks, it's not supposed to leak so much. When it leaks, then it floods the lungs. And once it floods the lungs, then obviously those are pre-terminal event. And this thing can happen around maybe the second week, and it strikes very quickly. So in those situations, the person really needs to undergo things like mechanical ventilation, where the machine helps the person breathe. The person can no longer breathe like that. And in even more severe cases, the person has to do extracorporeal membrane oxygenation, meaning the lungs are completely gone. The blood has to be taken out and be oxygenated in a machine and put back to that patient. So this is the level of intensity that we are talking about.
14: That leaky situation. I've heard about terms in medical reports saying like leaky, drowning in fluids. It's almost like.
15: Correct.
14: Internally.
15: Yeah.
14: And rapid death with confirmed hantavirus is highly likely in those cases.
15: Described literature, when a person reaches that stage, without adequate and timely aggressive support, death is within a few days, you know. But with timely support, this phase tend to go over and bright over also in a few days. The worst tend to be over in a few days. But of course, locally, we have much less experience, it being not an endemic or a virus commonly seen. Locally, I think we only reported 2 cases something like a decade ago, something like that. Yeah, it's really rare.
14: I would have been on air. I should have covered it 10 years ago, possibly. I'm curious. So we have limited experience with it and no specific cure, correct?
15: No specific
14: supportive
15: cure.
14: Supportive measures.
15: Supportive measure. Some experimental people will murmur a drug called ribavirin, but these are always in desperation. We always try whatever investigational agents, things like that.
14: Reports saying no immediate threat to the general public in Singapore, obviously, with these 2 cases. But everything that we've just discussed could sound very scary to individuals who are tuning in right now. After this cruise ship outbreak, after these 2 cases have been identified and are on and being isolated and having been tested in Singapore, what is the actual hidden danger, in your opinion, at this time?
15: The danger to Singapore, I think that's very little. That's very little. These people, these 2 individuals will be, I think they'll be isolated for something like 30 days, and that will be quite safe, well over the average incubation period, which is something like 14 to 17 days. So 30 days really give it a margin of safety, which is what the word quarantine comes from. Right? Quarantine comes from the word 40, quara, that's why it's 40. Yeah. So it's about right. So once, and they'll be tested. It's not as though they're just going to be there during that. They'll be tested, and now they'll be tested before they are released from quarantine, and they'll be tested after through phone surveillance. So I think the full suite of measures are taken, and Singapore is quite safe. I think we swung into action very fast and identified the people within a few days. Yeah.
14: Thank you to Dr. Lo Jashen, infectious diseases specialist, Farrer Park Hospital, joining me, Daniel Martin, on this edition of Health Matters.
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17: Madonna was among the stars that appeared at the Met Gala this week. Fashion's biggest night, once again taking over the internet. This year's theme is Fashion is Art, and it's tied to the Met's costume art exhibition. So some celebrities understood the assignment, really committed to the theme. Heidi Klum, to me, was the big winner, decked out in a custom look by designer Mike Marino, inspired by classical works such as The Veiled Christ by Giuseppe Sammartino and The Veiled Vestal by Raffaele Monti. Basically, she came dressed as a real-life marble statue.
18: This is the way.
19: This is the way.
20: This is the way.
17: Yes, it's this way. To the cinema soon. Star Wars fans are rejoicing because we're only 2 weeks away from the long-anticipated premiere of The Mandalorian and Grogu hitting our theatres in Singapore 21st of May. The Mandalorian and Grogu is the first theatrical release in 7 years for the Star Wars franchise, if you remember the last one being The Rise of Skywalker back in December 2019.
18: And it's 3 Grand Prix victories in a row for Kimi Antonelli. Kimi Antonelli wins the Miami Grand Prix.
17: He does indeed, and he extends his championship title lead. He is just 19 years old, the first driver to win their first 3 Grand Prix in a row from pole position. Massive congratulations to Kimi Antonelli. So current standings for the Drivers' Championship, of course, Kimi Antonelli stays on top with McLaren's Lando Norris and Oscar Piastri right behind in second and third. Mercedes's George Russell is fourth, and Red Bull's Max Verstappen in fifth. Round 5 of the race will resume on the 22nd of May in Canada.
0: Big success for English teams on their European campaigns, yeah, with Aston Villa qualifying for the Europa League final and Arsenal qualifying for the Champions League final.
17: Can you tell it's Justine's favourite team?
0: It's monumental for Aston Villa, with this final being their chance to lift a major trophy in 30 years. And it also marks a chance to claim the club's second major European honour in their history after 44 years when they last won the European Cup against Bayern Munich in 1982.
19: Got the shot away. All Black with the save and tucked in by Saka. Arsenal are into the Champions League final for only the second time in their history.
0: And back in England, the gap between Arsenal and second-placed Man City widens as Man City drew 3-3 with Everton at Goodison Park on Tuesday. Arsenal does maintain the position at the top of the table with a 5-point lead over Man City. Only 3 games left, by the way, until the end of the season. And we just have to beat West Ham on Sunday and we've got the league title.
17: And that's it. That brings us to the end of our weekly Trend Watch. It's something that you can catch every week on The Morning Report. Till the next one.
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24: Meta has been aggressively hiring in order to challenge rivals such as OpenAI, Google and Anthropic.
25: The shutdown of several outlets has raised questions about the brand's future in Singapore.
26: In the coming months, more than 9,000 new BTO flats are expected to continue attracting buyers.

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6: Scarred tissue forming all over your liver, that's liver cirrhosis. What can you do to prevent the condition or control it once it emerges? Find out a bit later on Health Matters. And what will it take for Singapore to get the AI transition right and see the results benefit its economic outlook? This is Singapore Today on CNA 938. But first, here's the news. It's 7 o'clock. Good afternoon. Good evening, rather. I'm Justine Moss. An Indonesian official has confirmed that two Singaporean hikers and an Indonesian have died after Mount Dukono erupted. Seven other Singaporeans have been evacuated safely. Indonesian authorities are rushing to rescue the remaining hikers who are still trapped. Mount Dukono, which is located in the North Maluku province, erupted this morning and sent volcanic ash as high as 10 kilometres into the sky. CNA's Chutney Vivani with the details.
7: A statement from Ternate's search and rescue chief said that the hiking group consisted of 9 Singaporeans and 11 local residents of North Maluku province. North Halmahera's police chief said that aside from the 2 Singaporeans who died, the remaining 7 foreigners had safely descended from the mountain. The head of Indonesia's geological agency said the eruption, which occurred in the early hours of Friday morning, was accompanied by a loud boom and a thick column of smoke that rose about 10 kilometers. The mountain's alert status has been maintained at the 3rd highest level. And the agency has advised local residents, visitors and hikers not to carry out activities within a 4-kilometer radius of the crater. It's also warned of the risk of volcanic mudflows in the event of rain. The provincial police chief also said that climbing Mount Dukono had been banned since an earlier eruption in 2024. Evacuation efforts are ongoing, with more than 30 personnel from the North Halmahera Police, the military, the Regional Disaster Agency and Search and Rescue Agency on site.
6: And continuing with the news now, back home, the minimum occupation period for executive condominiums or ECs will be raised from 5 years to 10 years. This is part of efforts to help first-time home buyers secure a unit. Nisha Karan has the details.
8: Buyers of new ECs will need to fulfill the minimum occupation period of 10 years before they can rent out their whole unit, purchase another residential property, or sell their unit to Singaporeans and permanent residents. After the 15th year, EC homeowners can sell their unit to any buyer, including foreigners and corporate entities. Developers will have to reserve 90% of EC units for first-timer families during the first month from the project's launch date. The priority period will also be extended to 2 years. After the 2-year period, developers can sell the remaining units to all eligible buyers, including second-time buyers. The Ministry of National Development says this will provide greater support for young married couples and families looking to buy their first home. In addition, developers will no longer be able to offer a deferred payment scheme, which allows buyers to pay 20% of the purchase price up front and the remaining 80% later. Instead, all EC buyers will have to use the normal payment scheme, where buyers make progressive payments based on construction milestones. These measures will apply to all EC government land sale sites with tender closing dates on or after the 8th of May.
6: Drivers and passengers travelling by car to Johor can soon clear immigration without the need for an officer. It's set to be trialled at Tuas Checkpoint in the coming months. CNA's Claudia Lim speaks with the Deputy Director of the Immigration and Checkpoints Authority's Operations Division, Jo Tan, in this report, and she takes a first look at the Automated Passenger Clearance System, or APCS.
9: For individual travellers, clearing immigration without a passport and using facial biometrics are a norm at all air, land and sea checkpoints. But the ICA is looking to go beyond these for a seamless clearance, even for those in vehicles. The move comes amid rising traveller volumes. There were nearly 245 million crossings across all checkpoints recorded in 2025, up 6.3% from 2024.
2: We have progressively introduced the Automated Passenger Clearance System, or EPCS, at our land checkpoints. EPCS is one of the world's first automated clearance systems that enable multiple travellers to self-clear immigration concurrently using QR codes or passports supported by facial biometrics.
5: Here's how the APCS system works for vehicles. As cars enter the automated lanes, travellers can complete their biometric verification process by taking a photo at these booths. For those seated in the middle row, they can choose to take a photo with the ones on their right or left, where the system will be able to detect and verify both. And for those seated at the back of larger vehicles, they can use this tablet to complete the verification process.
9: The system will be rolled out at Tuas Checkpoint from early 2027, before extending to Woodlands. It will also cover cargo vehicles and motorcyclists. At Tuas, plans include 64 automated lanes for cars and motorcycles. It is aimed at speeding up clearance while maintaining border security. APCS was unveiled at ICA's annual work plan seminar. Other technologies were also showcased, including digital cargo clearance and queue management systems.
10: ICA will work on an environment to encourage ideas and experimentation, and improvements are driven not just top-down, but from frontline officers back up. The aim is for officers to focus on meaningful tasks that require their critical judgment, conducting risk assessments, handling complex casework, and managing automated systems.
9: Mr. Shanmugam adds that ICA staff will be supported and equipped with digital and AI skills to keep up with changing tech advancements.
6: And that was Home Affairs Minister K. Shanmugam rounding off that report by Claudia Lim. Singapore will pump in $740 million to boost its tourism sector over the next 5 years. It will be used to breathe new life into existing attractions and add fresh experiences. This continued investment rides on the back of a strong tourism performance last year. Noor Farhan reports.
11: 2025 was a record-breaking year, with Singapore raking in $32.8 billion in tourism receipts, up around 10% on year and above forecasts. This despite visitor arrivals coming in lower than expected at 16.9 million. Top spenders came from mainland China, Indonesia and Australia, while for long-haul markets such as Germany and the UK and the USA, tourism receipts posted double-digit on-year growth. Growth was especially strong in the meetings, incentives, conferences and exhibitions, or MICE sector. Tourism receipts grew by more than 35% from 2024 to reach $2.3 billion driven by major events. This year, tourism receipts are projected to come in between $31 and $32.5 billion, up 17 to 18 million international visitor arrivals. However, the Singapore Tourism Board cautioned that challenges like the ongoing energy crisis could dampen consumer spending. Here's Sustainability and the Environment Minister and Minister in Charge of Trade Relations, Grace Fu.
12: To sustain visitor demand in this challenging environment, SCB is expanding over 20 key trade partnerships across our top 10 source markets to capture greater consideration from potential visitors and accelerate bookings. This will see more than $20 million in total investments from STB and in-market partners. STB is also supporting the Association of Singapore Attractions in launching targeted marketing campaigns to drive visitorship to our attractions.
6: Singapore Airlines will increase flight frequencies to several cities in Europe, citing strong demand. Customers will see the number of flights to Milan, Munich, Manchester and London's Gatwick Airport rise. SIA will also launch services to the Spanish capital Madrid via Barcelona 5 times a week at the end of October. The airline says it will restructure its current twice-weekly Singapore to Barcelona service to operate on the route, making Madrid its 15th destination in Europe and its second in Spain. Prime Minister Lawrence Wong has urged for the swift ratification of the region's energy and trade agreements. Speaking at the ASEAN summit, Mr. Wong said these steps will help ASEAN respond to energy and supply chain disruptions amid the Middle East crisis. CNA's Glenda Chong has more.
13: At the 48th ASEAN summit in Cebu, PM Wong was welcomed by Philippine President Ferdinand Marcos Jr., who's also the group's current chair. Mr. Wong says, ASEAN has to prepare for a different world where the new normal will be more disruptions, shocks, and volatility. He adds, the region must do more to strengthen its collective resilience and go beyond existing agreements. He called for ASEAN to quickly ratify the upgraded ASEAN Trade in Goods Agreement. Now, the pact includes provisions to support the flow of essential goods during crisis. He says ASEAN should also quickly formalize the ASEAN Petroleum Security Agreement. The deal will provide more tools to respond during energy disruptions. To secure longer-term energy security, Mr. Wong says, faster progress is needed on the ASEAN power grid, and the goal is to allow countries to trade surplus electricity and share reserve capacity. On food security, Mr. Wong says, ASEAN should strengthen supply chains within the region. Countries can tap on its strengths as a major agricultural producer to better meet the region's needs.
6: And that's the news on CNA 938. I'm Justine Moss. Headlines anytime on CNA 938 and CNA.Asia. 11 minutes past 7, let's have another look at the roads and also the weather before we join Daniel in health matters. Accident on the CTE towards the AYE after Ang Mo Kio Avenue 1, avoid lane 1. We've also had an accident occur on the AYE towards Tuas after Clemente Road. Also an accident earlier on the PIE towards Tuas after Torpayo. A vehicle has stalled on the KPE towards the ECP at Tampines Road exit. And we've also had a vehicle breakdown on the PIE towards Tuas after Pioneer Road North. Heavy traffic on the TPE towards the PIE between the KPE ECP exit and Salita Link. Very wet out there at the moment. Just looking at the weather map here, we've got thundery showers and gusty winds across all of Singapore. Looking ahead to tomorrow's weather, late afternoon and evening thundery showers have been forecast. Tomorrow's temperature range 24 to 34 degrees Celsius.
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16: Hi, everybody. Welcome into the show. Here's what matters today. Understanding what's happening to your liver if there's scar tissue forming around it. That's liver cirrhosis. And it can cause problems like jaundice, somebody vomiting blood, blackened stools, and more. Now, anytime something affects the liver, I know many of you straight away want to know and are worried about liver cancer. Yes, hardening of the liver, scarring of the liver, that is an important understanding and progression into liver cancer. But medically speaking, how do we define liver cirrhosis when it's happening and what's happening to a person when that is the case? Here's Dr. Lee Kiat Hong, senior consultant gastroenterologist from Alivio Medical, helping us understand a little bit more about liver cirrhosis.
17: Just to start off with, the liver is an important organ that is located at the upper right side of the belly. In liver cirrhosis, the liver gets scarred, and that means that there's plenty of scar tissue forming in the liver. Subsequently, the scarred liver can lead to other complications, such as intestinal tract bleeding, infection, sometimes water retention in the belly, and even liver failure. So liver cirrhosis patient is also known to have an increased risk of getting liver cancer.
16: So that's the thing. When it's happening, right, when the cirrhosis is starting and the scar tissue is building up down there, do I feel it?
17: Well, some you may or you may not feel it. During the early stage of liver cirrhosis, actually most patients are rather asymptomatic. So therefore, it is very important for at-risk patients to continue visiting their doctors for scheduled follow-up in order for them to be diagnosed and treated promptly. A good example would be if you have hepatitis B, you would be advised to continue your scheduled medical visits so that you can have your blood tests and ultrasound scan done according to schedule. At a very early stage, liver cirrhosis will further progress to a later stage, and that is when symptoms start to appear. And these include symptoms such as lethargy or tiredness. You may notice that your skin gets easily bruised, your legs get swollen, your tummy gets swollen, and finally, there may be some yellowing of the skin or your eyes. In a very advanced stage, you may also see patients being admitted to the emergency department because of vomiting with blood, they may present with confusion, and ultimately they may also go into coma.
16: That's severe, my goodness. I'm curious, is this very common? Are there a lot of Singaporeans that have experienced or will experience liver cirrhosis?
17: And you're right, Daniel. I must say that liver cirrhosis is a very nasty condition, but thankfully overall, it is still uncommonly seen here. Having said that, though, even though it is uncommon, a disease burden study that was published by the Ministry of Health a couple of years ago showed that liver cirrhosis is one of the very important causes of premature death and disability among the Singaporeans. And moving forward, we hope that with the radio show and with the education around, we can engage and let the population know more about liver cirrhosis,
16: yes,
17: so that they are more aware about it and can deal with the possible complications as early as possible.
16: I agree, absolutely. So let's talk about causes, because earlier on I noticed you mentioned hepatitis B, where that person, if you have it, you'd be recommended to go for regular screening. Is that the main cause of liver cirrhosis?
17: Well, there are many causes of liver cirrhosis, and these are mainly liver conditions that leads to liver damage, and liver damage leads to liver cirrhosis. That includes common things like hepatitis B, hepatitis C, too much of alcohol intake, and a condition called NASH, or non-alcoholic steatohepatitis, which is closely related to fatty liver. And of course, there are other more rarer or more exotic causes that may lead to liver cirrhosis, such as certain autoimmune conditions, genetic causes, and even drugs. In some cases, despite extensive medical investigations, you may never identify what's the cause for the liver cirrhosis. And you're right, Daniel. In Singapore, it is estimated that at least half of the liver cirrhosis cases are related to hepatitis B.
16: Gosh, at least half. That's a huge chunk. So coming up, I do want to know a little bit more about what we should be doing about that number as well. But for everybody listening in, just to reiterate as well, when it comes to developing this, I think a lot of people assume, like you mentioned, NASH and other things, but a lot of people just assume it's all about alcohol consumption. But it's not just that, is it? That's the problem.
17: Yes, it's not just that. As we have said, in Singapore, at least half of that is caused by hepatitis B infection.
16: So my worry is like when people think, oh, but I've never had a drop of alcohol, or I don't drink, or I rarely drink, so therefore I'm not going to get something like this. Please, I mean, we can't think like that, really.
17: Yes, I agree with you completely.
16: So what are we talking then about prevention? It seems like if we know that at least half of the cases have to do with Hep B, then that's the lowest hanging fruit. We need to go after the Hep B.
17: Well, if you're talking about prevention, it is an important strategy to prevent any possible liver injury from happening before that ultimately leads to liver cirrhosis. In the case of hepatitis B, most of the cases, in fact, they are transmitted from mother to child during pregnancy. And other modes of transmission for hepatitis B, they are possible, but to a much lesser extent. And this includes blood transfusion, sexual transmission, needle prick injury, to give a few examples. Hence, childhood vaccination can largely prevent hepatitis B infection. And I must say that Singapore has done a very good job in this, because since the 80s, vaccination program has been available to all Singaporean babies as part of childhood vaccination program. Important also for those patients who have already been diagnosed with hepatitis B, you must follow up with your doctor regularly so that blood tests and ultrasound liver can be done to reduce the risk of developing liver cirrhosis significantly. During these follow-ups, we and doctors will be able to look for signs of early liver inflammation and start treatment if necessary. So all these help to prevent hepatitis B-related liver cirrhosis.
16: Got it. And coming up next, in the next segment, I will definitely talk about treatment and management. Let's say the cirrhosis has set in. What do we do? But just to wrap up this point, Doc, what about non-Hep B-related situations? Are there other things that I can do to, you know, make sure that NASH doesn't result in this, or the alcohol consumption doesn't result in this? For non-Hep B liver cirrhosis, any advice?
17: Well, you must make sure that you do not or try to avoid having all the risk factors associated with liver cirrhosis. Example, if you drink too much or above the recommended amount by doctors, you should consider cutting down on the alcohol. And similarly, if you are overweight and you have a fatty liver to begin with, it will be good for you to think back and see whether any drastic lifestyle changes, such as weight reduction, control of diet, and getting more regular exercises to help to improve on your fatty liver condition. So these are some of the things that it's commonly advised by doctors for patients that doesn't have hepatitis B, but is also at risk of getting liver cirrhosis.
16: Remind us about the symptoms, the manifestation of liver cirrhosis. How is it affecting somebody? It sounds very painful.
17: Yeah, you're right, Daniel. As we have mentioned earlier during the show, during the early stage of liver cirrhosis, sometimes patients can be asymptomatic or the majority of them don't feel anything at all. However, as we know, liver cirrhosis, usually they progress further and further, and that is when you start to see symptoms such as you feel tired, you feel lethargic all the time, and you may start developing swelling because of fluid accumulation in the tummy, on your legs, and sometimes you may notice that your skin starts to turn yellow, and your eyes also start to turn yellow. Ultimately, some of these patients may present in an emergency manner. They vomited blood, they become confused because of the liver failure, and some of them may even end up being comatose and be admitted into intensive care unit or ICU.
16: That's how it's... And is it a very slow, long, painful experience dealing with this?
17: Yes, for us that deal with these patients on and off, even though it is uncommon in Singapore, but because it's our specialty, we do see them quite often. And we do see the distress and how painful these patients are, especially if you see them progressing from early cirrhosis to late cirrhosis and all the complications that we see. It's really, really heart-wrenching and very sad.
16: You know? I can only imagine. And what is the proportion that will definitely transition into liver cancer? Is there a very high risk here?
17: When we are talking about the risk of liver cirrhosis turning into liver cancer, sometimes it depends on the type of liver cirrhosis or it depends on the main cause of the liver cirrhosis. For example, if you have hepatitis B and you happen to have liver cirrhosis untreated, undiagnosed, you can probably say that their risk of getting into a liver cancer from this is quite high, maybe up to 9 to 10 times compared to the normal population. But if you continue to receive some treatment from hepatitis B-related liver cirrhosis, of course, your risk will be a bit lower.
16: So, Dr. Lee, how do you start treating the liver cirrhosis?
17: Good question, Daniel. We talk about symptoms, prevention. Now, when talking about treatment options, I think it is important for patients to understand that once liver cirrhosis happens, it is most likely going to be a permanent condition. However, there are still a lot of things that we can do to prevent the liver from deteriorating further. Generally, we encourage patients to continue to live a healthy lifestyle, meaning you exercise regularly, maintain a healthy weight, and have a healthy diet with plenty of fruits, vegetables, less salt, less fat, blah, blah, blah. Dealing with the underlying cause of the liver cirrhosis is also a very important aspect. An example, and again, I'm talking about hepatitis B, they should be treated with long-term medication to suppress the virus. And this is done to prevent the virus from further damaging the liver and worsens the liver cirrhosis conditions. Some patients may also need medications to relieve their symptoms as the liver cirrhosis progresses. Common examples include using a class of medications called diuretics to remove excess fluid in the belly and limbs so that patients feel more comfortable when they have swelling in the legs or belly. Well, despite all the measures above, some patients may ultimately require a liver transplant, unfortunately, due to the advanced stage of the disease, especially as time goes by.
16: Yes, I wanted to ask about that. I mean, what's the prognosis like associated with treatment usually? What's the likelihood of recovery or improvement?
17: If untreated and not undiagnosed, symptoms will continue to worsen invariably, and that ultimately affect patients' activities of daily living. I'll give you an example. A swollen tummy filled with fluid may cause the patients to feel very, very uncomfortable, that they sometimes find it very difficult even to get out of bed. Gastrointestinal bleeding is one of the most feared complications of liver cirrhosis. Usually, patients walk into the emergency department with severe vomiting of blood, and they may even go into shock as well.
16: Yeah.
17: So often they need to be treated in ICU, and sad to say, sometimes they may not even make it despite all the medical attempts to stop the bleeding. Another known complication of liver cirrhosis is liver cancer, so it is important to get regular checkup for detection of liver cancer and to allow early treatment and cure rather than being diagnosed late, and when treatment will mostly be palliative at then.
18: Dr. Lee, you mentioned the issue or the situation where in some cases, some people may have no choice but to wait for a transplant situation.
17: That's right.
18: What do we need to know about liver transplantation? Because is that the best case scenario, let's say?
17: Well, I must say that in patients with liver cirrhosis, liver transplant is something that we will try to avoid as much as possible. It's a huge surgery, requires huge commitment. It's a major surgery, so even after that, a successful surgery, you'll most likely need antisuppressant medication to control your immune system throughout your life. So in our clinic, you usually tell our patients that you need to be followed up for your liver cirrhosis, you need to control your lifestyle, and we need to actively address any issues that is causing your liver cirrhosis, because we don't want them to continue engaging in risky behaviors, a lot of alcohol, not taking their medications, et cetera, and ultimately going into liver failure. And liver transplant, I must say, is not a very good experience. We try to avoid patients going along that path. But if everything doesn't work for the patient and they ultimately go into liver failure, then this will be

0: Parkinson's disease that may cause the liver to fail at a very young age. So for this group of patients, no matter how aggressive, how much of primary treatment we offer for these patients, the liver ultimately fails and they need a transplant at a very young age and to take immune suppressant medications throughout their life.
1: Right. What's your parting words as we wrap up today's discussion? Let's say some of my listeners are dealing with liver cirrhosis or they know some loved ones who are dealing with it right now. What's your advice for them?
0: Well, for all the audience that missed the first part or the second part of the talk, I think the parting advice is if you or you know a patient that has a liver cirrhosis, it is important for you or the person not to miss their doctor's appointment as they need to be closely monitored and treated for complications related to the condition. Do not attempt to stop any medication prescribed by your doctor. And if you feel that there's a reason to do so, for example, if you suffer from some side effects of the medication, do check with your doctor if there are other alternative medication or whether it is safe to stop. But I think equally important also is for people with no liver cirrhosis, you must be aware of the medical conditions associated with it and to consult your doctor for advice if you feel that you may be at risk and get tested.
1: And let's say you're a close family member and you know that it's Hep B related, should we consider getting tested as well?
0: Yes, I think you should. If you have not had a blood test done for hepatitis B and you happen to have a close family members with that, I think you should get yourself tested. It's a matter of a simple blood test. Not even fasting is required.
1: Thanks so much, Dr. Lee, for all the great advice, helping us understand liver cirrhosis. It's been Dr. Lee Kiat Hong, a senior consultant gastroenterologist from Alivio Medical. Thank you all for joining me on this important discussion, helping you understand the situation. I'm Daniel Martin. Thanks for joining me on today's edition of Health Matters here on CNA 938.
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12: 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Understand Asia.
13: It's 7:30. Good evening. I'm Justine Moss. Indonesian authorities are rushing to rescue hikers who are trapped after Mount Dukono erupted. Local authorities say three people have died. Two are Singaporeans and one is an Indonesian. At least a dozen people have been rescued, including seven Singaporeans. Mount Dukono, which is located in the North Maluku province, erupted this morning and sent volcanic ash as high as 10 kilometers into the sky. North Halmahera's police chief says climbing Mount Dukono has been banned since an earlier eruption in 2024. First-time buyers of executive condominiums will receive more support in securing a unit under new measures being introduced. They include higher quotas and a longer priority period to purchase ahead of other buyers. Some industry watchers say such moves could help lower prices and improve access for those with genuine housing needs. CNA's Alexandra Anand with this report featuring Professor Sing Tian Fu, Provost's Chair Professor at the NUS Business School, Department of Real Estate, and Chi Hong Tat, National

0: National Development Minister.
1: Buyers of new executive condos will soon have to wait 10 years before they will be allowed to sell their units or rent them out. The new measure is aimed at helping more first-time buyers secure a unit, a move some analysts expect could cool prices down the road.
2: I think the longer MOP, of course, will impose restriction on resale. This will have some impact on the resale prices as well for this first-timer. So they probably have to think about balancing between the housing need and also the investment options, because if you were buying this for investment purposes, you had to wait for a longer period of time.
1: Strong price growth in recent years pushed the median unit prices of new ECs up by more than 130% since 2016. This year, it's around $1,800 per square foot. That outpaces the roughly 92% increase of new non-landed private homes over the same period. Other measures include raising the quota for first-time buyers. It's now 90% instead of 70. Their priority period is also extended from 1 month to 2 years.
3: Over the past few years, the proportion of first-time EC buyers have decreased relative to second-timers who have larger housing budgets from the sale proceeds of their first home. This will give first-timers a better chance of securing ECs. We also hope this will result in developers reducing their land bids and the prices for their ECs.
1: Real estate agency Huttons expects bid prices for two upcoming EC sites at Canberra Drive and Sembawang Drive to be up to 10% lower than previous bids. Others say developers are likely to be more cautious. Developers are also not allowed to offer a deferred payment scheme anymore. Previously, buyers could pay 20% upfront and the remaining 80% upon completion of their EC project. Instead, buyers will now make payments in stages as construction progresses to encourage more prudent financial decisions.
0: Singapore health authorities say two residents who are on board the cruise ship MV Hondius have tested negative for hantavirus. The Communicable Diseases Agency confirms that multiple samples were analysed by its National Public Health Laboratory with no detection of hantavirus, including the Andes strain. As a precaution, both individuals will remain in quarantine for 30 days from their last exposure and will be tested again before release. This will be followed by phone monitoring for the rest of a 45-day observation period. Authorities say the risk to the public remains low and add that they are closely monitoring the situation and are ready to step up measures if needed. And that's the news on CNA 938. I'm Justine Moss. Headlines anytime on CNA 938 and cna.asia. Asia Business on CNA 938. And over the stock market, first of all, Singapore shares closed lower with the STI down at 0.4% to 4,922. Keppel, a renewable energy player, dropped 1.8% to $10.94. ST Engineering, which is involved in commercial and defence aerospace, fell 0.8% to $10.66. Singapore's second largest bank, OCBC, gained 0.2% to $21.92 after reportedly higher earnings in the first quarter of this year, with income from its wealth and insurance businesses hitting records. Well, for the latest on the markets and the economy on today's Singapore Today, I'm joined by Lee Soo Ann, economist at UOB. Thanks so much for joining me.
4: Hello. Justine.
0: Hi. How have Asian markets performed today with the ceasefire being tested as the US and Iran exchange fire in the Middle East?
4: Well, Justine, well, we saw Asian markets mostly in the red, concerns growing over renewed hostilities between Iran and the US amid a very fragile ceasefire. Where US and Iran trading fire in the Strait of Hormuz, which each side actually claiming the other initiated the attack. So the very conflicting headlines that we're getting there. But if you look at the markets in Asia, Japan's Nikkei 225 slipped 0.2%. Some profit taking that we're seeing there after the index hit a record high on Thursday. Over in China, mainland's China CSI 300, that was trading 0.6% lower. Over in Hong Kong, Hang Seng Index dropped about 1%. But bucking the trend, South Korea's KOSPI upped marginal 0.1%, on course for a 12 to 13% weekly gain, which is the best week since 2008. Southeast Asian markets, though, have also ended in a red, including Indonesia, Thailand, Malaysia, and even here in Singapore.
0: And oil prices are now hovering around $100 a barrel today. I saw that this morning. Will oil prices, do you think, continue to face a volatile roller coaster ride and likely stay at those high levels for longer?
4: So the short answer to this, Justin, is yes. I think right now, the biggest driver is this ongoing disruption around the Strait of Hormuz, which is the key shipping route through which roughly 20% of global oil flows. And of course, there remains substantial damage to energy infrastructure across the Middle East as well. And more importantly, substantial disruption in physical energy markets and distillates. I think financial markets are reacting almost headline by headline to developments involving Iran, the US and Gulf shipping. This also means that oil prices will likely remain highly volatile. Of course, the exact path will depend heavily on geopolitics and whether or not supply disruptions ease. But for now, we are maintaining our existing forecast of Brent crude oil at about $110 per barrel by the end of the second quarter of this year, and then thereafter to about $100 per barrel for the third quarter. Of course, we longer term, we do expect Brent crude oil to drift lower towards the $90 barrel mark.
0: And so, Anne, elevated energy prices that drove inflation to multi-year highs last month and have already started weighing on Asian economic growth. What are the key risks to Asian economies if inflation continues to remain high?
4: I mean, that's right. We have persistently high inflation posing several key risks to Asian economies, especially given the reliance of these economies on trade, manufacturing and energy imports. First of all, it erodes household purchasing power, weakening consumption and also hitting lower income groups disproportionately, which can slow domestic demand for some of these economies. And of course, the other thing is that sustained inflation that will force central banks to keep interest rates higher for longer, tightening financial conditions. And that will obviously dampen investment and raise debt servicing costs for some of the households, firms, and highly leveraged governments. And of course, for many Asian economies, Justin, there are net energy and food importers. And these high prices will worsen the current account balances and pressure currencies. Of course, we do have energy exporters such as Malaysia and Indonesia that may partly benefit from stronger commodity revenues. But I think by and large, this prolonged inflation risk do have policy trade-offs.
0: And over to the currencies now, the Philippine peso is among the hardest hit in Asia, falling 4.8% since the war on Iran began in late February. The Indonesian rupiah has dropped over 4% this year, the most in Asia after the Indian rupee. What are the implications of weaker Asian currencies?
4: Well, weaker Asian currencies, I think, definitely becoming a growing concern amid the ongoing war involving US and Iran. I think for energy importing economies such as Philippines, Indonesia, and even India, the combination of surging crude oil prices and depreciating currencies, that will amplify imported inflation since oil and many key commodities are priced in US dollars. So, Justin, I think this raises domestic fuel, transport, electricity costs, and the conflict has also prompted investors to move funds into safe haven assets such as the US dollar, so contributing to capital outflows. Although weaker currencies may provide some support for exports, I think at least for now, the benefits are likely to be outweighed by the broader impact of elevated energy prices.
0: And so, Anne, the 48th ASEAN Leaders Summit in Cebu has started. It's a key priority for the region, you know, to keep trade flowing without restrictions amid the Middle East crisis. There's also the expected conclusion and signing of the Digital Economy Framework Agreement. How will this benefit businesses in the region?
4: Yeah, so we're talking about the DEFA in short, by committing to keep trade flowing without new restrictions amid the Middle East crisis. ASEAN is giving businesses both near-term stability and long-term growth opportunities. So I think opening open trade will help firms manage higher energy costs, hopefully volatile currencies, and also supply chain risks by preserving access to inputs and markets and sort of reinforce ASEAN's reputation as a reliable production and trading hub, especially during global shocks like currently. At the same time, this DFA, this agreement, will sort of lower regulatory fragmentation by harmonizing digital rules on data flows, payments, e-commerce, especially for SMEs and digital firms, making it easier for these companies to scale across the consumer market. I think taken all together, these moves should strengthen investor confidence and support the regional supply chain diversification.
0: Oh, that's great. And investors are keeping close watch on US jobs data going to be released later tonight. Will a steady unemployment rate of 4.3% give room for the US Federal Reserve to leave interest rates unchanged for the time being?
4: Well, if we do get that 4.3%, Justine, the unemployment rate for the U.S., then that suggests, of course, the U.S. labor market is cooling gradually rather than cracking. It's consistent with the Fed's goal of rebalancing demand without triggering a sharp rise in joblessness. After several months of moderation in hiring and wage growth, I think such a reading would reinforce the view that monetary policy, at least in the U.S., is already sufficiently restrictive, then possibly reducing the urgency to either hike further or rush into cuts. But in that sense, it gives the Fed cover to leave rates unchanged for now. We'll continue to assess the current situation, at least on the political front, also on incoming data. But having said that, Justine, the Fed will focus less on the headline unemployment rate. Instead, I think it will focus more on payroll growth, whether or not it's job creation slowly, convincingly moving towards trend. Also, the wage growth numbers, that will also be important, particularly services wages linked to inflation persistence.
0: And Suan, back home, Singapore shares closed lower with the STI down 0.4% to 4,922 points. Talk about today's winners, losers and most traded stock.
4: The winners today, Justin Madison, Singapore Telecommunications, DFI Retail. Losers, Hong Kong Land Holdings, Venture Corp and UOL. And the most traded stock today, Singapore Telecommunications.
0: And are there some big business and financial developments that we should be looking out for next week?
4: Well, over in Singapore, no key Singapore data releases next week, but we do have a key political event close to us this week. That will be US President Donald Trump's visit to China, scheduled for 14 and 15 of May, so later next week. This is Trump's visit to China. That will be the first for a sitting US president in more than a decade, and he will be actually limiting his visit only to the capital, which is Beijing. As far as monetary policy decisions from May, major central banks are concerned, we do not get any this coming week, but we do get some of these key central bank speakers at various forums. Now, having said that, the Fed's leadership transition, that will come into focus as the U.S. Senate returns from recess with votes scheduled, including a motion related to Kevin Warsh's nomination as Fed chair. And last but not least, Justin, we're having a busy U.S. corporate earnings season. There will be more than 1,600 U.S. firms reporting in the upcoming week.
0: A very busy week. Suan, always a pleasure. Thank you so much for speaking with me. I've been speaking with Lee Suan. She's economist at UOB. 7:44, let's have another look at the roads. Field is wet and wet out there across the whole of Singapore with gusty winds. Please do drive with care if you are on the roads. There's been an accident in the CTE tunnel towards the AYE at Merchant Road entrance. Accident also on Clementi Road towards West Coast before the AYE, avoid lane 5. Another accident on the CTE towards the AYE at the PIE Changi exit. There's also been an accident on the PIE towards Tuas after Bedok North Avenue 3, avoid lane 4. And we've had a vehicle breakdown on the TPE towards the PIE just after Salita Link, avoid lane 1.
5: Whoa, material costs keep going up. If we don't raise the prices for our furniture and mattresses, we're going to be eating grass soon.
6: But boss, I heard that at the big furniture and renovation expo this early May, none of the exhibitors are increasing prices.
5: Really? Okay, we'll hold prices for this final show. Discounts and free gifts stay the same.
6: Thank you, boss. All exhibitors are keeping prices low at the big furniture and renovation expo, 2nd to 10th May at Singapore Expo Hall 6B. Don't miss this.
7: It's a Singapore Today top story with Daniel Martin.
0: It is a Singapore Today top story. Justine Moss in for Daniel Martin this evening. Artificial intelligence has been in focus this week, with Parliament backing a motion to ensure Singapore avoids jobless growth as the technology reshapes the economy. At the same time, organisations across sectors are accelerating adoption, raising questions about how to translate that ambition into real-world results. And this comes as TEDx INSEAD wrapped up earlier today, with speakers discussing overlooked ideas shaping the future of business, technology, technology and leadership. So what will it take for Singapore to get this transition right? And are there opportunities we may still be missing? My guest is Chui Foon Lim, founder and group CEO of Kindability. She's an INSEAD MBA graduate and currently serves as a board member of INSEAD. She was also a speaker at this year's TEDx INSEAD event, and she joins me now. Welcome. Thanks so much for joining me.
8: Hi. Hello, Justine. Now, really excited to be on the show.
0: Fantastic. Very excited to have you on the show. Now, we saw Budget 2026 place a strong focus on AI adoption across sectors. What are the biggest gaps between AI ambition and the actual implementation on the ground?
8: Yeah, absolutely. I mean, AI, you know, as we know, was really developing so quickly and really presenting huge opportunities. And so, but because of the speed of change, actually many organizations are really struggling to cope with this massive transformation. And AI being so capable, I mean, where do you even start? Just so many use cases. So many organizations now we see are actually, you know, so through this huge promotion and support at the governmental level, really, you know, digging in. And of course, many would start with the, I would say, kind of the easier areas to deploy. You know, we look at a lot of chatbots now, you know, a lot of automation to get, I guess, you know, some productivity out of the current system. But I would say the biggest gap is, you know, when we're dealing with sort of such huge transformation and transformative power afforded by a technology like AI, we're really talking about, you know, the entire process being disruptive in nature. So that means to realize big value, we really need to drastically look at changing the nature of our jobs, workflow, even the structure of organization. In fact, in today's TEDx talk, there was, you know, also sort of deliberation of whether this current pyramid structure of organization still applies. You know, and of course, skilling, right, reskilling or upskilling. But, you know, it really changes completely how people work, which then, you know, therefore requires a huge transformation sort of process and journey for organizations. So it's not as simple as they get a budget, it's an ambition that, you know, you can realize that, because it's a huge, massive transformation culture that is also required to realize value.
0: Yeah, absolutely. And you work in a really interesting area, motion intelligence and embodied AI. Talk about how those technologies can be applied in our healthcare system here, especially with an aging population.
8: Yeah, so I just recently co-founded Kineability. So it's a spin-off from NTU, Nanyang Technological University. We have a proprietary technology that enables us to capture and measure human movement with precision and consistency, and without any kind of markers. Or so that, you know, makes it really special, because it means that, you know, you can do it with no special clothing. It's really convenient and easy to use and set up. So, you know, people just need to kind of perform the action and the motion gets captured. And when it comes to application, obviously, in the past, there were no such ability for us to measure movement. But now with this, it really opens up whole new sort of, you know, new frontiers. And our key focus is in healthcare, and of course with, you know, of course other kind of adjacent opportunities in sports performance or embodied AI, where, you know, for training robots, humanoids, for example, we need to capture a large volume of human movement data.
0: Yeah.
8: But coming back to healthcare more specifically, so with AI powered analytics, you know, we can turn these sort of valuable data points, these, you know, movement intelligence, to assess and diagnose medical conditions, you know, with huge sort of use cases across, could be rehabilitation, to track, you know, progress of how people are recovering. It could be in the surgery planning with orthopedic, for example, or, you know, just, you know, in sort of different cases of disease management. And it's particularly useful in the aging context, because now we have the ability to track frailty progression At scale, just really because of the ease of deployment, and therefore, you know, come up with a early intervention to help preserve the functional abilities or capabilities of our seniors.
0: Yeah, absolutely. So how long does it, I mean, is it something that can be escalated or accelerated, I should say, to move from pilot projects here to, you know, to real system-wide innovation?
8: Yeah, absolutely. And that, of course, is one of the biggest challenge that I see working with technology, is that companies often start with pilots and, you know, yeah, they got good success. But the real challenge is taking it to scale at the field. And what I see as biggest pitfall in the adoption of technology is not the technology itself, but rather the resistance that we tend to get from the users themselves. It's a little odd in that they are really the beneficiary, but you could really understand with AI being so good at what they do. I mean, they do what you do really well. And so it's really creating a lot of sense of anxiety and vulnerability with people. And so it's really important, therefore, to address, you know, the way people are relating to technology in terms of how they're feeling, their sense of competencies being challenged, their autonomy being challenged, and of course, the sense of belonging where you know, you don't feel like you belong anymore because you're kind of falling behind.
0: Yeah.
8: So AI, particularly kind of AI, you know, tech project really is a people project. It's not a technology project. You know, it's important to bring people along and enroll them early in the process and really build trust. You know, safety,
0: absolutely,
8: a feeling of safe. Yeah. The other point I would like to make is just very quickly, when we scale, it's really important to make sure that the process is has low friction, meaning it's actually easy to integrate into the existing workflow. Of course, you know, ultimately, it's about the economics, right? You need to demonstrate where we put money in the bank. And that's what actually is highly challenging at the moment, is measuring that.
0: Yeah. And of course, the TEDx in SEAD 2026, a theme was hidden gems. Any other overlooked opportunities in AI or healthcare that deserve more attention here?
8: And I love the TEDx theme, the TEDx in SEAD theme. You know, what we cover sort of really is about where the overlooked powers are. And certainly in healthcare, for example, we're sort of really excited about robots and drug discovery. But the fact is that innovation is not always about creating new. Sometimes it's really about, what kind of like just sits right there in front of you. And in a healthcare perspective, the non-clinical administration aspect are really, well, they're not the most exciting, but they're truly valuable because you can imagine the huge potential to use AI to automate many of these processes, documentation, and, you know, reimbursement claims. All these are real sort of burden that institutions have to deal with. And so, if we could automate that, streamline that, really make life so much easier for patients, carers, and clinicians and staff.
0: Definitely. And, you know, just from that TEDx in SEAD event today, was there one idea that popped out at you that businesses here should act on right now?
8: Yeah, I think a lot of what we spoke about is also about leadership. And that's where, I mean, you know, as you know, INSEAD is one of the world's leading business school. We have a campus here in Singapore. And this year, in fact, we celebrate our 25 years of our Asia campus in Singapore. And I would say one of the biggest, and of course, it's well-placed, you know, INSEAD really preparing our future leaders in taking on this leadership leading through this massive transformation. And one of the key areas I think that's really important is building resilience. Particularly in the new world, we're going to be faced with a lot of changes and unpredictability. And so this adaptability, open-mindedness, is really important to build that resilience. But another important aspect is diversity. So having sort of different perspectives, from different cultures and experience, the discipline, and INSEAD has really long sort of stand for that. We have alumni for around 172 nationalities and, campuses across four different locations around the world. And one of the things I would like to point out, for example, the recent MOU INSEAD signed with JTC. So it opens door really to provide a working space, co-working space and community access to INSEAD community in our four locations for startups here in Singapore. And I think that's exciting because it brings together this concept of, exactly what we need is widening our perspectives, introducing diversity and resilience into organizations today. And this is, one incredible way that we're really so proud we could, INSEAD could contribute to the existing ecosystem.
0: Fantastic. Fun Lim, thank you so much for speaking with me. I really appreciate it. I've been speaking with Chui Fun Lim, founder and group CEO of Kinability, and she's an INSEAD MBA graduate, currently serves as a board member of INSEAD. She was also a speaker at this year's TEDx INSEAD event, which was on today, and the theme again, Hidden Gems, the Power of the Overlooked.
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17: Hi, I'm Vaishali Prabhakaran, guest host of this edition of A Letter to Myself on CNA 938. Coming up, we speak with Cassandra Reen Tan, founder and group CEO of The World Group, who shares with us how she built multiple purpose-driven businesses while also raising two children. From lessons of letting go of comparison to redefining success and legacy, she reflects on what she say to a younger self and what she hopes her children will one day understand. But first, here's the news.
18: Good evening, it's 8 p.m. I'm Malik Zainal. An Indonesian official has confirmed that two Singaporean hikers and an Indonesian have died after Mount Dukono erupted. Seven other Singaporeans have been evacuated safely. Indonesian authorities are rushing to rescue the remaining hikers who are still trapped. Mount Dukono, which is located in the North Maluku province, erupted this morning and sent volcanic ash as high as 10 kilometres into the sky. CNA's Chandni Vadvani with the details.
19: A statement from Ternate's search and rescue chief said that the hiking group consisted of 9 Singaporeans and 11 local residents of North Maluku province. North Halmahera's police chief said that aside from the 2 Singaporeans who died, the remaining 7 foreigners had safely descended from the mountain. The head of Indonesia's geological agency said the eruption, which occurred in the early hours of Friday morning, was accompanied by a loud boom and a thick column of smoke that rose about 10 kilometers. The mountain's alert status has been maintained at the 3rd highest level. And the agency has advised local residents, visitors and hikers not to carry out activities within a 4-kilometer radius of the crater. It's also warned of the risk of volcanic mudflows in the event of rain. The provincial police chief also said that climbing Mount Dukono had been banned since an earlier eruption in 2024. Evacuation efforts are ongoing, with more than 30 personnel from the North Halmahera Police, the military, the Regional Disaster Agency and Search and Rescue Agency on site.
18: Singapore health authorities say 2 residents who were on board the cruise ship MV Hondius have tested negative for hantavirus. The Communicable Diseases Agency confirms that multiple samples were analysed by its National Public Health Laboratory with no detection of hantavirus, including the Andes strain. As a precaution, both individuals will remain in quarantine for 30 days from their last exposure and will be tested again before release. This will be followed by phone monitoring for the rest of a 45-day observation period. Authorities say the risk to the public remains low and add they are closely monitoring the situation and are ready to step up measures if needed. Drivers and passengers travelling by car to Johor can soon clear immigration without the need for an officer. It is set to be trialled at Tuas checkpoint in the coming months. CNA's Claudia Lim speaks with the Deputy Director of the Immigration and Checkpoints Authorities Operations Division, Joe Town, in this report. She takes a first look at the Automated Passenger Clearance System, or APCS.
20: For individual travellers, clearing immigration without a passport and using facial biometrics are a norm at all air, land and sea checkpoints. But the ICA is looking to go beyond these for a seamless clearance, even for those in vehicles. The move comes amid rising traveller volumes. There were nearly 245 million crossings across all checkpoints recorded in 2025, up 6.3% from 2024.
21: We have progressively introduced the Automated Passenger Clearance System, or APCS, at our land checkpoints. APCS is one of the world's first automated clearance systems that enables multiple travellers to self-clear immigration concurrently using QR codes or passports supported by facial biometrics.
22: Here's how the APCS system works for vehicles. As cars enter the automated lanes, travellers can complete their biometric verification process by taking a photo at these booths. For those seated in the middle row, they can choose to take a photo with the ones on their right or left, where the system will be able to detect and verify both. And for those seated at the back of larger vehicles, they can use this tablet to complete the verification process.
20: The system will be rolled out at Tuas Checkpoint from early 2027, before extending to Woodlands. It will also cover cargo vehicles and motorcyclists. At Tuas, plans include 64 automated lanes for cars and motorcycles. It is aimed at speeding up clearance while maintaining border security. APCS was unveiled at ICA's annual work plan seminar. Other technologies were also showcased, including digital cargo clearance and queue management systems.
23: ICA will work on an environment to encourage ideas and experimentation. And improvements are driven not just top-down, but from frontline officers back up. The aim is for officers to focus on meaningful tasks that require their critical judgment, conducting risk assessments, handling complex casework, and managing automated systems.
20: Mr. Shanmugam adds that ICA staff will be supported and equipped with digital and AI skills to keep up with changing tech advancements.
18: And that was Home Affairs Minister K. Shanmugam rounding off that report by Claudia Lim. About 200 staff have been deployed every day to manage some 6,000 commuters affected by upgrading works for Sengkang LRT. Shuttle buses have also been provided to commuters with one of the Sengkang West loops closed. Works have been ongoing for 3 weeks to connect new tracks to Sengkang Punggol LRT Depot. These works are expected to be completed in October. Singapore will pump in $740 million to boost its tourism sector over the next 5 years. It'll be used to breathe new life into existing attractions and add fresh experiences. This continued investment rides on the back of strong tourism performance last year. Noor Farhan reports.
1: 2025 was a record-breaking year, with Singapore raking in $32.8 billion in tourism receipts, up around 10% on year and above forecasts. This despite visitor arrivals coming in lower than expected at 16.9

0: 9 million. Top spenders came from mainland China, Indonesia and Australia, while for long-haul markets such as Germany and the UK and the USA, tourism receipts posted double-digit on-year growth. Growth was especially strong in the meetings, incentives, conferences and exhibitions, or MICE sector. Tourism receipts grew by more than 35% from 2024 to reach $2.3 billion driven by major events. This year, tourism receipts are projected to come in between $31 and $32.5 billion, up 17 to 18 million international visitor arrivals. However, the Singapore Tourism Board cautioned that challenges like the ongoing energy crisis could dampen consumer spending. Here's Sustainability and the Environment Minister and Minister in Charge of Trade Relations, Grace Fu.
1: To sustain visitor demand in this challenging environment, SCB is expanding over 20 key trade partnerships across our top 10 source markets to capture greater consideration from potential visitors and accelerate bookings. This will see more than $20 million in total investments from STB and in-market partners. STB is also supporting the Association of Singapore Attractions in launching targeted marketing campaigns to drive visitorship to our attractions.
2: The Singapore Tourism Board will also launch a new $5 million fund to cut financial risks for firms to enter new markets. Existing schemes will also be upgraded to help local businesses innovate and bring unique concepts to Singapore. CNA's Beatrice Yap speaks with KIN Global CEO Vincent Chai and STB's Chief Executive Melissa Au in this report.
3: Rollerblading, skateboarding and breakdancing. Basically, any sport with wheels, flips or jaw-dropping stunts. This is FEAST, the world's largest urban sports festival from France. Last year, it rolled its way into Singapore thanks to event tourism company KIN Global, which tapped on STB's grant.
4: Competition now is actually a lot more intense. Yeah, so we cannot be staying still to and wait for things to happen. You know, we as stakeholders in the event tourism industry must actually rise to the occasion, go out, look for new experiences, bring them to Singapore, incubate them, testbed them, and if it's successful, right, this can be new, continuous, sustainable pillars of revenue for the business.
3: It's initiatives like these designed to attract high-value visitors that STB hopes to drive. Funding will now be boosted to $1 million per project, up from the initial $250,000. Besides boosting existing support, a new $5 million market access fund aims to help tourism players look beyond their usual markets and reach new visitors. This includes tapping into secondary cities within established markets like China and Australia as air connectivity expands with more direct flights linking Singapore to these smaller cities.
5: The support will go towards business development activities that stakeholders may wish to mount. So whether it is working with in-market partners to then open up new visitor segments, or whether it is deploying new marketing mix in how they would reach out to new target audiences in those cities or new markets, I think we are prepared to consider that.
3: Besides funding, STB is also building new developments to transform Singapore's Greater Southern Waterfront skyline.
2: The European Union has warned airlines that they must not charge customers extra fuel fees after they have already bought tickets. This comes as the aviation sector feels the pain from high energy prices because of the Middle East war. An EU spokeswoman told reporters in Brussels that airlines may adapt their published fares to the situation, but adding a fuel surcharge to a ticket after it has been brought cannot be justified. Headlines anytime on CNA 938 and CNA.Asia. There are accidents to take note of. That's on PIE towards Tuas after Thompson Road, avoid lane 3, and on PIE towards Changi after Thompson Road. A couple of vehicle breakdowns on BKE towards Woodlands after KJE PIE and on ECP towards City after Changi Coast Road. And let's look at the weather update. Thunder showers mainly over southern and eastern Singapore, clearing in the night, cloudy thereafter. And for tomorrow, thundery showers over many areas in the late afternoon and evening, with a temperature between 24 and 34 degrees Celsius, relative humidity 60 to 95%.
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8: Hi, I'm Vaishali Prabhakaran, guest host of this edition of the program. Today on A Letter to Myself, we're marking Mother's Day with a conversation about building, nurturing, and the many roles women hold. For our guest, entrepreneurship was never just a career path. It was something she was exposed to from a young age. But alongside building businesses, she's also navigating another equally important role, motherhood. Cassandra Reen-Tun is the founder and group CEO of The Well Group, where she has built a portfolio of purpose-driven brands. More recently, she co-founded Amber, School of the Future, a preschool that reflects her vision for how the next generation can grow and thrive. But beyond that, she's also a mother of two. And today we explore how those worlds intersect. She starts by sharing with us what she was like as a child.
9: I was actually very observant as a child, but a very imaginative one. Growing up in a family of entrepreneurs, I was exposed very early to conversations about business, responsibility, the complexities of people and relationships. I think that really shaped me a lot because I saw from a young age that building a business is not just about passion or money, but it comes with a lot of sacrifice, pressure, and resilience. I think I learned a lot by watching my parents' successes, struggles, and failures. And like in some ways, I got to learn from my mother's experiences without needing to go through all of them myself. I think the most importantly is let's not talk about success, because I think a lot of people talk a lot about that. But let's talk about things that I felt that I learned that I could do better. Is that definitely interrelationships. I feel that my mother I don't think just my mom, I think it's like the entire family. Everyone is just very caught up in the business. But they forgot the human relationships behind doing business. They forgot, like, I think a lot of times the stress of running the business make people forget why they even doing it for. You're actually really doing it for your loved ones, right? But a lot of times you don't actually like spend a lot of time with your loved ones, or you're not very intentional. So I think that was one of the big lesson that I learned, that I want to make sure that I do it when I run my own business.
8: Absolutely. And the environment that you just described, right? How did that shape the way you see work as well as ambition and your life today?
9: The environment that I grew up in didn't really give me a chance to be a child. Growing up, ambition feels mandatory. Achievement was tied very closely to recognition and wealth. So there was always this pressure to do more and to prove yourself. But after building my own family, I changed my view about ambition. To me now, ambition is able to build a life that you and your loved ones can genuinely enjoy together. And whatever that we create through our ambition should bring positive impact to people around and society, and not just look good on the surface.
8: For sure. And, you know, this pressure that you described, would you say it came internally or was it more from the family?
9: I think it's both. I believe in both nature and nurture. Right, I think some people is like, even if you give them pressure, they might not feel the pressure. Mm-hmm. But I think for me, it was caused by both.
8: And that pressure has made you into a diamond, right?
9: I think you don't realize it, right? Because nowadays, there's a lot of people going through all these like exercises where they revisit their inner child, or they do a lot of their own self-discovery and healing work. So actually, unless you're really conscious, you don't realize that a lot of the who you are today as an adult is being programmed or conditioned by how you grew up. So I think in my later years, I think it was a whole journey that I discovered, like, oh, okay, why am I feeling this way or behaving this way? Is this truly who I am, or this is how I was conditioned to be? I think a lot is conditioning, I do feel. I mean, there's definitely nature, but I feel that maybe nature is 30% and 70% of us is being conditioned.
10: Definitely. And, you know, for every entrepreneur, there's always a starting point, right? The ultimate day one. So what was that starting point for you? What was your first entrepreneur experience?
9: I think the very first was like when I was about after PSLE, I wanted to earn some pocket money. So I decided to like buy some Christmas cards, like in bulk, like a wholesale. And then my friend and I went around selling to friends and even on the streets, like individual cards during Christmas time. So, you know, for example, you buy the whole bulk in like 30 cards for $10, but we sell each card for $2. Then we share the profit.
10: Wow. And you already had a partner at that time and you were doing profit sharing.
9: Yeah, my poor friends are always dragged into it. Then I'll be like, at that time that we don't call each other babe, right? At 12 years old, you're just like, Eve. I still remember my friend at that time, her name was Florence. I'm like, hey, Florence, let's do this. And then she's like, oh, really? I'm like, yeah, let's do it.
10: Oh, that's very nice. And later on, when you went into your teenage years, was that a different idea as well?
9: Yeah, so I belong to the era of where Blogshop just started. So when I was about 16, 17, I started going to Thailand and China to buy wholesale clothes and sell them in the Blogshop and organize like underage parties.
10: Yeah. Wow. Okay. And throughout your universities and when you went on to your first job, you know, that fire to create something meaningful never stopped, right, Cassandra? Because before founding the Well Group, you also worked in advertising and even explored tech platforms and creative spaces. So talk to us about those experiences.
9: For these, every experience like taught me very different things. I think in the beginning, when you're younger, when you want to start something, you don't think so much about impact. It's really like, I think if I really look back, what drives me was more of solving a problem. Like I see there's a need, there's a problem, and hey, can I solve it? Or can people around me solve it? Okay, why don't I bring the people or myself to come solve it? But my experiences of advertising and like creating a tech platform taught me a lot as well, because that was also in my formative 20s, right? Advertising taught me about storytelling and human behavior in terms of, you know, creating campaigns and learning about the big global brands. But working in advertising firms itself, because I was in the big ones, right? It also taught me a lot about navigating difficult relationships, right? Between clients, between your colleagues, between difficult like creatives to like production houses and everyone, right? And then it also taught me about resilience, because at that time, advertising was really tough. It was like print, right? And there was a days of print and TVC. So that really shaped me to multitask and do a lot of things. While going into tech also taught me a lot about resourcefulness and adaptability. And also, I think being in tech as a female founder taught me how to ignore what people think. Yeah, because I think going like at that time, it's not very common to be a female founder. And when you don't look like the idea of a female like a tech founder, a lot of people like do not take you seriously.
10: So what would you say were some of your biggest challenges that you faced in those early days?
9: I think the biggest challenge is especially when, like what I mentioned previously, is that when people do not take you seriously when you first started. Because I started pretty early, right? I started in my mid-20s on my entrepreneurship journey. I was young, I was female. At that time, there was not so much of these like female empowerment movements yet. When you go into a networking event, there's 100 males and maybe 2 females, right? You spot the other female at the other corner and you feel like you met like a rare Pokemon, like, oh, fellow Pokemon. I think that was a bit of one of big, then people will be like, okay, how does that affect your work? I think it does, because when it comes to when you are starting a tech startup or a new business from scratch, you need people to give you a chance to be your client, right? You need people to give you like airtime to listen to you, to pitch what you can do for them. Yeah, so I think it's not impossible. Obviously, I did it. That's why I'm having the interview now. But it was just really difficult at that time. Yeah.
10: Yeah, I'm sure. And as if that was not enough, you know, you have difficult periods like the pandemic and, things like that, right? So how did you navigate both, you know, business pressures and also your family life?
9: To be honest, COVID was probably really one of the toughest times of my life. I don't think I would be able to get through it without my husband and close friends who gave me a lot of emotional support. I know it's tough for quite a lot of people, right? I mean, but of course, I also know a bunch of people who really enjoyed their COVID times. But for me, where I was running a lot of F&B, it was really difficult because you feel so responsible for many livelihood. But the problem is that you really have no idea what tomorrow look like. Even, you know, the world leaders do not know. So let alone myself, right? And I think personally, it was also more difficult because, you know, I'm someone who spent my whole life trying to control outcomes, right? So, and at the same time, like, as though things could get worse, my stepfather passed away. I had to relocate my mom back to Singapore. She was living abroad. So that was a lot of things going on, like with the business at home. But strangely, I think that period also stripped life down to what truly mattered. I really look into life and realize that what really matters is the health, the family, the purpose, the people around you, the community. And I think it really permanently changed my definition of success going forward.
10: Definitely. I think these are things that are irreplaceable, right? Community, family, and those who truly matter to you. And now let's talk about your latest venture, Amber, School of the Future, which focuses on a mind-body-soul approach to education. So what inspired this move into early childhood education?
9: I think, a lot of people is like asking me about this, because given that they're trying to make sense, like, okay, how does it relate to all the different brands and businesses that I've already started? Actually, it's all related. You know, in a way, I think that for example, like for Amber, I think it has to do a lot about me being a mom. And also like worrying about the future. Now if we look about the world, it's really changing very rapidly with AI. Today we are talking like perhaps our AI agents are doing their work behind, right? But you just give it like even 2 years ago, there's no such things. So it's very concerning. And at the same time, the war situation, I don't think we've witnessed so many wars in our lifetime before as well. Correct, with this instability of the world situation and maybe like unquestionable leadership, I started asking myself that what kind of qualities will children or even like young teenagers need in the future? And what if children we raise today could help us make a better world in the future, right? So I think then the answer came to me was that I don't think the academic ability is what the world needs. Right, we have AI for that, right? AI, we cannot out-memorize AI. We cannot out-type it, right? Yes. AI. But emotional resilience, adaptability, curiosity, compassion, mm-hmm. empathy, strong sense of self, I think that is what the world needs. And hence, that's the inspiration of creating a new school, creating Amber, and it's also like the mission that all of my founding team is on.
10: Yes, and I think it's relevant because we need to build our soft skills, right? And these are the ones that will be helping us. And would you say after becoming a mother, it has changed the way that you think about the kind of impact you want to create through your work?
9: Definitely. I do feel that it's not an overnight thing, okay? It's not like today you give birth.

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11: Good evening, I'm Malik Zainal. Singapore health authorities say two residents who were on board the cruise ship MV Hondius have tested negative for hantavirus. The Communicable Diseases Agency confirms that multiple samples were analysed by its National Public Health Laboratory with no detection of hantavirus, including the Andes strain. As a precaution, both individuals will remain in quarantine for 30 days from their last exposure and will be tested again before release. This will be followed by phone monitoring for the rest of a 45-day observation period. Authorities say the risk to the public remains low and add they are closely monitoring the situation and are ready to step up measures if needed. Indonesian authorities are rushing to rescue hikers who are trapped after Mount Dukono erupted. Local authorities say three people have died, two are Singaporeans and one is an Indonesian. At least a dozen people have been rescued, including seven Singaporeans. Mount Dukono, which is located in the North Maluku province, erupted this morning and sent volcanic ash as high as 10 kilometres into the sky. North Halmahera's police chief says climbing Mount Dukono has been banned since an early eruption in 2024. Drivers and passengers travelling by car to Johor can soon clear immigration without the need of an officer. It is set to be trialled at Tuas checkpoint in the coming months. CNA's Claudia Lim takes us through the Automated Passenger Clearance System, or APCS. In this report, she speaks with Joe Tan, Deputy Director, Operations Division at ICA.
12: For individual travellers, clearing immigration without a passport and using facial biometrics are a norm at all air, land and sea checkpoints. But the ICA is looking to go beyond these for a seamless clearance, even for those in vehicles. The move comes amid rising traveller volumes. There were nearly 245 million crossings across all checkpoints recorded in 2025, up 6.3% from 2024.
13: We have progressively introduced the Automated Passenger Clearance System, or APCS, at our land checkpoints. APCS is one of the world's first automated clearance system that enables multiple travellers to self-clear immigration concurrently using QR codes or passports

0: supported by facial biometrics.
1: The system will be rolled out at Tuas Checkpoint from early 2027, before extending to Woodlands. It will also cover cargo vehicles and motorcyclists. At Tuas, plans include 64 automated lanes for cars and motorcycles. It is aimed at speeding up clearance while maintaining border security.
2: First-time buyers of executive condominiums will receive more support in securing a unit under new measures being introduced. They include higher quotas and a longer priority period to purchase ahead of other buyers. Some industry watchers say such moves could help lower prices and improve access for those with genuine housing needs. CNA's Alexandra Anand with this report featuring Professor Sing Tian Fu, Provost's Chair, Professor at the NUS Business School Department of Real Estate, and Chee Hong Tat, National Development Minister.
3: Buyers of new executive condos will soon have to wait 10 years before they will be allowed to sell their units or rent them out. The new measure is aimed at helping more first-time buyers secure a unit, a move some analysts expect could cool prices down the road.
4: I think the longer MOP, of course, will impose restriction on resale. This will have some impact on the resale prices as well for this first-timer. So they probably have to think about balancing between the housing need and also the investment options, because if you were buying this for investment purposes, you had to wait for a longer period of time.
3: Strong price growth in recent years pushed the median unit prices of new ECs up by more than 130% since 2016. This year, it's around $1,800 per square foot. That outpaces the roughly 92% increase of new non-landed private homes over the same period. Other measures include raising the quota for first-time buyers. It's now 90% instead of 70%. Their priority period is also extended from 1 month to 2 years.
5: Over the past few years, the proportion of first-time EC buyers have decreased relative to second-timers who have larger housing budgets from the sale proceeds of their first home. This will give first-timers a better chance of securing ECs. We also hope this will result in developers reducing their land bids and the prices for their ECs.
3: Real estate agency Huttons expects bid prices for two upcoming EC sites at Canberra Drive and Sembawang Drive to be up to 10% lower than previous bids. Others say developers are likely to be more cautious. Developers are also not allowed to offer a deferred payment scheme anymore. Previously, buyers could pay 20% upfront and the remaining 80% upon completion of their EC project. Instead, buyers will now make payments in stages as construction progresses to encourage more prudent financial decisions.
2: Headlines anytime on CNA 938 and CNA.asia. There's a vehicle breakdown on ECP towards Changi after Rochor Road, and a reminder of the earlier accident on CTE towards AYE after Ang Mo Kio Avenue 1. Avoid Lane 1. Heavy traffic on CTE towards SLE between Ang Mo Kio Avenue 1 and Bradle Road, as well as on BKE towards Woodlands at Woodlands Road exit. Now let's look at the weather forecast. Light to moderate rain, clearing in the night, cloudy thereafter. For tomorrow, thundershowers over many areas in the late afternoon and evening. Temperature between 24 and 34 degrees Celsius. Relative humidity 60 to 95%.
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19: Hi, everybody. Welcome into the show. Here's what matters today. Understanding what's happening to your liver if there's scar tissue forming around it. That's liver cirrhosis. And it can cause problems like jaundice, somebody vomiting blood, blackened stools, and more. Now, anytime something affects the liver, I know many of you straight away want to know and are worried about liver cancer. Yes, hardening of the liver, scarring of the liver, that is an important understanding and progression into liver cancer. But medically speaking, how do we define liver cirrhosis when it's happening and what's happening to a person when that is the case? Here's Dr. Lee Kiat Hong, senior consultant gastroenterologist from Alivio Medical, helping us understand a little bit more about liver cirrhosis.
20: Just to start off with, the liver is an important organ that is located at the upper right side of the belly. In liver cirrhosis, the liver gets scarred, and that means that there's plenty of scar tissue forming in the liver. Subsequently, the scarred liver can lead to other complications, such as intestinal tract bleeding, infection, sometimes water retention in the belly, and even liver failure. So liver cirrhosis patient is also known to have an increased risk of getting liver cancer.
19: So that's the thing, when it's happening, right, when the cirrhosis is starting and the scar tissue is building up down there, do I feel it?
20: Well, some you may or you may not feel it. During the early stage of liver cirrhosis, actually most patients are rather asymptomatic. So therefore, it is very important for at-risk patients to continue visiting their doctors for scheduled follow-up in order for them to be diagnosed and treated promptly. A good example would be if you have hepatitis B, you would be advised to continue your scheduled medical visits so that you can have your blood tests and ultrasound scan done according to schedule. At a very early stage, liver cirrhosis will further progress to a later stage, and that is when symptoms start to appear. And these include symptoms such as lethargy or tiredness. You may notice that your skin gets easily bruised, your legs get swollen, your tummy gets swollen, and finally, there may be some yellowing of the skin or your eyes. In a very advanced stage, you may also see patients being admitted to the emergency department because of vomiting with blood, they may present with confusion, and ultimately, they may also go into coma.
19: That's severe, my goodness. I'm curious, is this very common? Are there a lot of Singaporeans that have experienced or will experience liver cirrhosis?
20: And you're right, Daniel. I must say that liver cirrhosis is a very nasty condition, but thankfully overall, it is still uncommonly seen here. Having said that, though, even though it is uncommon, a disease burden study that was published by the Ministry of Health a couple of years ago showed that liver cirrhosis is one of the very important causes of premature death and disability among the Singaporeans. And moving forward, we hope that with the radio show and with the education around, we can engage and let the population know more about liver cirrhosis yes. so that they are more aware about it and can deal with the possible complications as early as possible.
10: I agree, absolutely. So let's talk about causes, because early on I noticed you mentioned hepatitis B, where that person, if you have it, you'd be recommended to go for regular screening. Is that the main cause of liver cirrhosis?
20: Well, there are many causes of liver cirrhosis, and these are mainly liver conditions that leads to liver damage, and liver damage leads to liver cirrhosis. That includes common things like hepatitis B, hepatitis C, too much of alcohol intake, and a condition called NASH or non-alcoholic steatohepatitis, which is closely related to fatty liver. And of course, there are other more rarer or more exotic causes that may lead to liver cirrhosis, such as certain autoimmune conditions, genetic causes, and even drugs. In some cases, despite extensive medical investigations, you may never identify what's the cause for the liver cirrhosis. And you're right, Daniel. In Singapore, it is estimated that at least half of the liver cirrhosis cases are related to hepatitis B.
10: Gosh, at least half. That's a huge chunk. So coming up, I do want to know a little bit more about what we should be doing about that number as well. But for everybody listening in, just to reiterate as well, when it comes to developing this, I think a lot of people assume, like you mentioned, NASH and other things, but a lot of people just assume it's all about alcohol consumption. But it's not just that, is it? That's the problem.
20: Yes, it's not just that. As we have said, in Singapore, at least half of that is caused by hepatitis B infection.
10: So my worry is like when people think, oh, but I've never had a drop of alcohol, or I don't drink, or I rarely drink, so therefore I'm not going to get something like this. Please, I mean, we can't think like that, really.
20: Yes, I agree with you completely.
10: So what are we talking then about prevention? It seems like if we know that at least half of the cases have to do with Hep B, then that's the lowest hanging fruit. We need to go after the Hep B.
20: Well, if you're talking about prevention, it is an important strategy to prevent any possible liver injury from happening before that ultimately leads to liver cirrhosis. In the case of hepatitis B, most of the cases, in fact, they are transmitted from mother to child during pregnancy. And other modes of transmission for hepatitis B, they are possible, but to a much lesser extent. And this includes blood transfusion, sexual transmission, needle prick injury, to give a few examples. Hence, childhood vaccination can largely prevent hepatitis B infection. And I must say that Singapore has done a very good job in this, because since the 80s, vaccination program has been available to all Singaporean babies as part of childhood vaccination program. Important also for those patients who have already been diagnosed with hepatitis B, you must follow up with your doctor regularly so that blood tests and ultrasound liver can be done to reduce the risk of developing liver cirrhosis significantly. During these follow-ups, we and doctors will be able to look for signs of early liver inflammation and start treatment if necessary. So all these help to prevent hepatitis B-related liver cirrhosis.
10: Got it. And coming up next, in the next segment, I will definitely talk about treatment and management. Let's say the cirrhosis has set in. What do we do? But just to wrap up this point, Doc, what about non-Hep B-related situations? Are there other things that I can do to, you know, make sure that NASH doesn't result in this, or the alcohol consumption doesn't result in this? For non-Hep B liver cirrhosis, any advice?
20: Well, you must make sure that you do not or try to avoid having all the risk factors associated with liver cirrhosis. Example, if you drink too much or above the recommended amount by doctors, you should consider cutting down on the alcohol. And similarly, if you are overweight and you have a fatty liver to begin with, it will be good for you to think back and see whether any drastic lifestyle changes, such as weight reduction, control of diet, and getting more regular exercises to help to improve on your fatty liver condition. So these are some of the things that it's commonly advised by doctors for patients that doesn't have hepatitis B, but is also at risk of getting liver cirrhosis.
10: Remind us about the symptoms, the manifestation of liver cirrhosis. How is it affecting somebody? It sounds very painful.
20: Yeah, you're right, Daniel. As we have mentioned earlier during the show, during the early stage of liver cirrhosis, sometimes patients can be asymptomatic or the majority of them don't feel anything at all. However, as we know, liver cirrhosis, usually they progress further and further, and that is when you start to see symptoms such as you feel tired, you feel lethargic all the time, and you may start developing swelling because of fluid accumulation in the tummy, on your legs, and sometimes you may notice that your skin starts to turn yellow, and your eyes also start to turn yellow. Ultimately, some of these patients may present in an emergency manner. They vomited blood, they become confused because of the liver failure, and some of them may even end up being comatose and be admitted into intensive care unit or ICU.
10: That's how it's... And is it a very slow, long, painful experience dealing with this?
20: Yes, for us that deal with these patients on and off, even though it is uncommon in Singapore, but because it's our specialty, we do see them quite often. Mm. And we do see the distress and how painful these patients are, especially if you see them progressing from early cirrhosis to late cirrhosis and all the complications that we see. It's really, really heart-wrenching and very sad.
10: You know? I can only imagine. And what is the proportion that will definitely transition into liver cancer? Is there a very high risk here?
20: When we are talking about the risk of liver cirrhosis turning into liver cancer, sometimes it depends on the type of liver cirrhosis or it depends on the main cause of the liver cirrhosis. For example, if you have hepatitis B and you happen to have liver cirrhosis untreated, undiagnosed, you can probably say that their risk of getting into a liver cancer from this is quite high, maybe up to 9 to 10 times compared to the normal population. Mm. But if you continue to receive some treatment from hepatitis B-related liver cirrhosis, of course, your risk will be a bit lower.
10: So, Dr. Lee, how do you start treating the liver cirrhosis?
20: Good question, Daniel. We talk about symptoms, prevention. Now, when talking about treatment options, I think it is important for patients to understand that once liver cirrhosis happens, it is most likely going to be a permanent condition. However, there are still a lot of things that we can do to prevent the liver from deteriorating further. Generally, we encourage patients to continue to live a healthy lifestyle, meaning you exercise regularly, maintain a healthy weight, and have a healthy diet with plenty of fruits, vegetables, less salt, less fat, blah, blah, blah. Dealing with the underlying cause of the liver cirrhosis is also a very important aspect. An example, and again, I'm talking about hepatitis B, they should be treated with long-term medication to suppress the virus. And this is done to prevent the virus from further damaging the liver and worsens the liver cirrhosis conditions. Some patients may also need medications to relieve their symptoms as the liver cirrhosis progress. Common examples include using a class of medications called diuretics to remove excess fluid in the belly and limbs so that patients feel more comfortable when they have swelling in the legs or belly. Mm. Well, despite all the measures above, some patients may ultimately require a liver transplant, unfortunately, due to the advanced stage of the disease, especially as time goes by.
10: Yes, I wanted to ask about that. I mean, what's the prognosis like associated with treatment usually? What's the likelihood of recovery or improvement?
20: Well, if untreated and not undiagnosed, symptoms will continue to worsen invariably, and that ultimately affect patients' activities of daily living. I'll give you an example. A swollen tummy filled with fluid may cause the patients to feel very, very uncomfortable, that they sometimes find it very difficult even to get out of bed. Gastrointestinal bleeding is one of the most feared complications of liver cirrhosis. Usually, patients walk into the emergency department with severe vomiting of blood, and they may even go into shock as well.
10: Yeah.
20: So often they need to be treated in ICU, and sad to say, sometimes they may not even make it despite all the medical attempts to stop the bleeding. Another known complication of liver cirrhosis is liver cancer, so it is important to get regular checkup for detection of liver cancer and to allow early treatment and cure rather than being diagnosed late and when treatment will mostly be palliative at then.
10: Dr. Lee, you mentioned the issue or the situation where in some cases, some people may have no choice but to wait for a transplant situation.
20: That's right.
10: What do we need to know about liver transplantation? Because is that the best case scenario, let's say?
20: Well, I must say that in patients with liver cirrhosis, liver transplant is something that we will try to avoid as much as possible. It's a huge surgery, requires huge commitment. It's a major surgery, so even after that, a successful surgery, you'll most likely need you'll need antisuppressant medication to control your immune system throughout your life. So in our clinic, you usually tell our patients that you need to be followed up for your liver cirrhosis, you need to control your lifestyle, and we need to actively address any issues that is causing your liver cirrhosis, because we don't want them to continue engaging in risky behaviors, a lot of alcohol, not taking their medications, et cetera, and ultimately going into liver failure. And liver transplant, I must say, is not a very good experience. And we try to avoid patients going along that path. But if everything doesn't work for the patient and they ultimately go into liver failure, then this will be the only option for them.
10: Right. But if the first line approaches and the other treatment approaches are open to you, it really is in your best interest to 100% put an effort into making sure those work in a way.
20: And I would say 200% just to make sure that your liver continues to function and you don't need the liver transplant at all.
10: Yeah. What if this happens for a very young person? You know what I mean? Then you've got like what? 30, 40, 50 years of dealing with this.
20: And luckily, Daniel, we don't see very severe cases of liver cirrhosis in the pediatric or the childhood group of patients unless you have some genetic predisposition to that. Examples, there are some, rarely, there are some patients with some underlying genetic condition such as something we call Wilson's disease that may cause the liver to fail at a very young age. So for this group of patients, no matter how aggressive, how much of primary treatment we offer for these patients, their liver ultimately fails and they need a transplant at a very young age and to take immune suppressant medications throughout their life.
10: Right. What's your parting words as we wrap up today's discussion? Let's say some of my listeners are dealing with liver cirrhosis or they know some loved ones who are dealing with it right now. What's your advice for them?
20: Well, for all the audience that missed the first part or the second part of the talk, I think the parting advice is, if you or you know a patient that has a liver cirrhosis, it is important for you or the person not to miss their doctor's appointment as they need to be closely monitored and treated for complications related to the condition. Do not attempt to stop any medication prescribed by your doctor. And if you feel that there's a reason to do so, for example, if you suffer from some side effects of the medication, do check with your doctor if there are other alternative medication or whether it is safe to stop. But I think equally important also is for people with no liver cirrhosis, you must be aware of the medical conditions associated with it and to consult your doctor for advice if you feel that you may be at risk and get tested.
10: And let's say you're a close family member and you know that it's Hep B related, should we consider getting tested as well?
20: Yes, I think you should. If you have not had a blood test done for hepatitis B and you happen to have a close family members with that, I think you should get yourself tested. It's a matter of a simple blood test. Not even fasting is required.
10: Thanks so much, Dr. Lee, for all the great advice, helping us understand liver cirrhosis. It's been Dr. Lee Kiat Hong, a senior consultant gastroenterologist from Alivio Medical. Thank you all for joining me on this important discussion, helping you understand the situation. I'm Daniel Martin. Thanks for joining me on today's edition of Health Matters here on CNA 938.
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4: This is Singapore Tonight.
5: Good evening, I'm Angela Lim. In tonight's top stories, search efforts are underway for two missing Singaporeans after a volcanic eruption at Indonesia's Mount Dukuno. Singapore's Prime Minister urges ASEAN countries to quickly pass energy agreements into law as disruptions across the region grows. Fewer farms, bigger harvests. Local food producers are growing more with less as the nation strengthens food resilience. And Singapore is betting big on tourism with a $740 million push to refresh attractions after a record-breaking haul in visitor spending. Plus, a bigger boost for first-time EC buyers with new measures to improve access and possibly cool prices.

0: Two Singaporeans remain missing after an eruption at Indonesia's Mount Dukono. The two Singaporeans are among three people that local authorities say have died. The other was Indonesian. Seven other Singaporeans have been evacuated safely. Indonesian authorities are rushing to rescue trapped hikers following the eruption on the island of Halmahera in North Maluku province. The eruption this morning sent volcanic ash as high as 10 kilometers into the sky. CNA's Chandni Madhvani has the details.
1: A statement from Ternate's search and rescue chief said that the hiking group consisted of 9 Singaporeans and 11 local residents of North Maluku province. North Halmahera's police chief said that aside from the two Singaporeans who died, the remaining 7 foreigners had safely descended from the mountain. The head of Indonesia's geological agency said the eruption, which occurred in the early hours of Friday morning, was accompanied by a loud boom and a thick column of smoke that rose about 10 kilometers. The mountain's alert status has been maintained at the third highest level, and the agency has advised local residents, visitors and hikers not to carry out activities within a 4-kilometer radius of the crater. It's also warned of the risk of volcanic mudflows in the event of rain. The provincial police chief also said that climbing Mount Dukono had been banned since an earlier eruption in 2024. Evacuation efforts are ongoing, with more than 30 personnel from the North Halmahera Police, the military, the Regional Disaster Agency and Search and Rescue Agency on site. Chandni Vadvani, CNA, Jakarta.
0: Hikers in Singapore say Mount Dukono is not a common location for climbs, even among the community.
2: Most of the Singaporeans, they prefer to go those like higher elevation, like those like active volcano, an example like Rinjani, 3726. Yeah, with a beautiful view and the background of a volcano. For Mount Dukono, because of the elevation, maybe like 1003, they just want to experience that as a start before they go to a higher volcano mountains.
0: Mountaineers who have climbed other active volcanoes say they are difficult with steep ascents. Soft sand and ash make for unstable ground, with the danger of sliding uncontrollably while descending. Locals say Mount Dukono erupts every second, which is what attracts visitors. CNA understands that local authorities sent out a circular since April 17th to halt 2 entry points of the mountain due to increasing volcanic activities.
3: Some places which are very popular with trekkers from Singapore, like say Mount Rinjani, right, in Lombok, right? But those places have certain choke points, right? There's certain guard posts where you have to kind of log in, and there's a kind of a fairly standard operating procedure. But of course, there's some other places which are remote, which don't enjoy the same level of control, and you know, access to a particular dangerous area could be very porous, for example.
0: And you'll find more coverage on the rescue efforts on our website, cna.asia, or on our mobile app. In other news, Singapore Prime Minister Lawrence Wong has urged ASEAN members to act quickly to strengthen the region's resilience as it faces growing global uncertainty. Addressing regional leaders at the ASEAN summit in Cebu, Mr. Wong called for faster ratification of key trade and energy agreements and warned that disruptions to major shipping routes could have wider consequences. Aslam Shah is at the summit, which concludes today.
4: It was a packed day of meetings here in Cebu for PM Wong, and his message was clear. ASEAN must remain united as it faces a more volatile world with more shocks and disruptions, including from the Middle East crisis, and it must act quickly to respond. It's calling for faster ratification of regional agreements, including trade and energy deals, to help ensure essential goods continue to flow during crises. PM Wong said improving power connectivity across ASEAN will help strengthen its longer-term resilience. At the same time, the Singapore leader warned that restricting transit through key waterways like the Strait of Hormuz could set a dangerous precedent with wider implications for global trade. He said other sea lanes, including those in the region, could also be disrupted with severe consequences for ASEAN and the world. He added that ASEAN must work with partners to keep critical sea lanes open, secure and accessible. PM Wong also called for a more peaceful region, saying this is important for ASEAN to maintain its credibility, agency and relevance on the international stage. It said unity must be demonstrated through the region's ability to resolve issues peacefully and constructively. It said this will make ASEAN more credible on the international stage, with partners like Australia and New Zealand who are keen to strengthen supply chains across energy and food sectors. Calling for a more peaceful region, PM Wong cited issues such as the Thai-Cambodia border tensions and Myanmar conflict. He described the situation in Myanmar as dire, with recent steps still falling short of ASEAN's 5 points consensus. He urged member nations to continue engaging Myanmar to make progress. Singapore will assume the role of ASEAN chair next year as the region deals with the impact of the global energy crisis and reviews progress on actions set out this year. Aslam Shah, CNA, Cebu, the Philippines.
0: Current ASEAN chair, the Philippines, also calling for decisive collective action, with the region, including the Philippines, continuing to feel the fallout from the conflict in the Middle East. Melissa Goh reports from Cebu.
5: The opening ceremony of the 48th ASEAN Summit in Cebu, the Philippines, was vibrant and colourful. The host country putting on a brave and welcoming face for its ASEAN neighbours, even as it grapples with its economic fallout from a crisis far from home. Although its impact differs from country to country, President Ferdinand Marcos Jr., as this year's ASEAN chair, said the ramification may take years to unravel, even after the crisis is over.
6: These are no longer abstract concerns. These are immediate responsibilities that call for foresight, coordination, and concrete and collective action.
5: For starters, ASEAN states have pledged to ensure vital trade routes remain open to preserve the unimpeded flow of energy and other essential goods, and to swiftly ratify the ASEAN Framework Agreement on Petroleum Security to enhance regional preparedness by proposing a possible regional oil stockpile. Although such efforts may be tricky to implement, ASEAN Secretary General Dr. Kaw Kim Hon said almost all member states were eager to chip in.
7: Even some have suggested to move forward that we don't have to wait for the ratification, how we come together, share information, how we can, of course, also share what we have. You know, some has more because those who have more can sell, can share, you know what I mean? Basically, right now.
5: Willing to share?
7: Yes, I mean, for example, today, it was very interesting, like Thailand just said we have more. You know, jet fuel that we now are willing to share.
5: To diversify supply, ASEAN member states also pledged to expedite the transition to clean renewable energy, advance the ASEAN power grid, promote biodiesel usage and adoption of electric vehicles, and explore nuclear energy to meet increased energy demand. Member states also agreed on timely exchange of information on food production, fertilizer supply via the ASEAN Food Security Information System. They also plan to explore ASEAN Plus 3 Emergency Rice Reserve as a means to strengthen regional food security. Now, also at the summit, the leaders, according to ASEAN Secretary General, insist that Myanmar must fulfill what's agreed under the 5-point consensus before returning to the bloc, and reaffirm their commitment to push for an early conclusion of a code of conduct in South China Sea with China, latest by the end of this year. Melissa Goh, CNA, Cebu, the Philippines.
0: And still to come, the number of farms are falling, but more food is being produced. We tell you why. Plus, details of an upcoming fully automated system to clear car drivers and passengers at the Tuas checkpoint. Details in a moment.
8: The government will provide additional support in response to the Middle East situation for Singaporeans and businesses. The disbursement of the $500 CDC vouchers announced at budget this year will be brought forward from January 2027 to June 2026. These vouchers will be valid until 31st December 2027. The budget 2026 cost of living special payment will be increased by $200 to a total of $400 to $600 for all eligible Singaporeans. Eligible platform workers and private hire and taxi drivers affected by higher petrol prices will receive $200 in cash from end April.
9: Support will also be enhanced for businesses. The government will provide temporary assistance to co-fund cost increases for essential transport services, such as those for school students, seniors, and persons with disabilities, so that they can operate without disruption. To help businesses manage cash flow, the corporate income tax rebate announced at Budget 2026 will be increased to 50%. The minimum benefit and benefits cap will also be raised for eligible companies. These companies will receive the enhanced support from end April this year. The Energy Efficiency Grant will be expanded to all sectors and extended to 31st March 2028 so that more businesses can benefit from the adoption of energy-efficient equipment.
10: What Singaporeans can count on is a government that is well-prepared, builds sufficient buffers, anticipates problems, and thus is ready and able to respond swiftly with solutions. We will always make sure that no Singaporean is left to bear his or her burden alone.

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1: As a bank who've just turned 90 in 2025, supporting SME is not just part of our business now. It's also woven into our DNA.
2: What advice would you offer SMEs looking to plan for the next phase of growth?
1: Number one is connectivity. Number two is digitalization, developing SME resilience through digital transformation. And number three, sustainability, really using sustainability as a key business driver.
3: Welcome back. A new biannual study has been launched to strengthen board diversity in Singapore beyond gender. It looks at broader inclusion, such as nationality, expertise, and age. Findings show that Singapore lags behind global peers in valuing such diversity. While more than 2 in 3 directors strongly support it, only 4 in 10 Singaporeans do. It suggests steps like bringing in specialists, first-time directors and talent in areas like AI and sustainability, and to move beyond familiar networks to tap new talent. A consultancy involved in the study says the aim is to drive renewal and treat diverse perspectives as a strategic advantage.
4: You can have great, open, frank conversations with someone and really respect them. And that's what we're trying to engender, which is to move forward and have better conversations in a boardroom, means that we're bringing and surfacing all wisdom in a boardroom and not just things that we agree about.
3: Last year, more women were also on the boards of over 1,300 organizations. In the public sector, women hold more than a third of seats across statutory boards. In nonprofits, women's board representation also rose to close to 36%. In just over 25% of the top 100 SGX-listed companies, women's participation have all surpassed an aspiration of 25% by 2025.
5: What we have learned is this inclusion and the impact of diversity cannot be accidental. It has to be choices that the chairman make in facilitating conversation, in allowing all voices to be heard and allowing that debate so that we can get to better outcomes.
3: A new 3-month leadership program has been launched to raise capabilities for the cooperative sector. It'll equip staff with skills to lead with integrity, collaborate across sectors, harness digital tools, and measure impact. The program was announced at a lecture on community leadership. The Singapore University of Social Sciences inking a deal with the Singapore National Cooperative Federation to deliver the program. Through this, SNCF aims to develop 150 leaders over the next decade to ensure there is a sustainable inflow of talent to the sector.
6: Co-op today also face a crunch of talent. So we decided that let's find a way to uplift the current pool, at the same time create the right conditions for new entrants to see that, look, I can see this community doing a lot for their existing people and the conditions look correct, and therefore to join a mature, well-developed, well-connected community will be a way for us to attract new entrants and to strengthen our talent base at the same time.
3: Some 40,000 tech professionals will be upskilled over the next 3 years to help them build AI skills. Senior Minister of State for Digital Development and Information, Tan Kiat Hau, announced this at an awards ceremony. He says a new work group will develop programs to meet evolving job demands.
7: In this case, it's continuous integration of ideas and continuous delivery of insights. We will ship what we learn when it's ready, not when it's perfect, and continue to iterate and refine, just like how software is built today. And we hope to deliver something in the coming months.
3: Industry leaders were also given awards for their contributions to Singapore's tech scene. Among them, Chairman of the National Research Foundation, Heng Swee Keat, for driving growth in the innovation ecosystem and advancing the development of AI tech. In other news, the Singapore Food Agency says the productivity of vegetable and seafood farms have increased on year. That's even as the number of farms in Singapore declined by around 8% on year, from 225 farms in 2024 to 206 last year. A 2024 to 2023 comparison also saw a similar drop of about 11%. Now, there were 139 land-based farms last year, which is 14 fewer than 2024. And as for sea-based farms, they fell by 5 to 67. But in spite of that, Singapore's farm productivity increased by around 10% for vegetables and nearly 27% for seafood, maintaining growth over the 2 years. Productivity is based on the amount of goods produced annually, measured in tons per hectare. Farms get more productive when they use technology to grow more with less space. Still, Singapore imports more than 90% of its food from over 180 countries. To reduce the risk of supply disruptions, more source countries were approved last year. For example, Singapore imported processed eggs from 29 countries last year, from as far away as Lithuania and Paraguay. Beef also coming from more sources, including Greece and South Korea. And such moves ultimately helping Singapore to improve its food resilience. The Singapore Food Agency suspended more food establishments last year than the year before. 144 coffee shops and eating houses, that's more than double the 62 cases in 2024. The increase comes after inspections on public toilet cleanliness were stepped up, and coffee shops accumulated demerit points more quickly. Retail food outlets still made up the bulk of hygiene lapses, over 12% of non-compliant cases last year. Still, it's smaller than the 16% in the year before. Food manufacturing lapses also down by almost half to 8.4% last year, while lapses in central kitchens were down 1 percentage point to 8.6%. There were also fewer people falling ill from foodborne outbreaks. SFA says for every 100,000 people, close to 17 were affected last year. Cases linked to catering services were also lower. And meanwhile, the Singapore Food Agency says a boost in inspections in 2024 contributed to a fall in gastroenteritis cases in the following year, thanks to greater awareness. It also stepped up efforts over 2025, including more targeted checks and engaging industry players like hotels, food businesses and hawkers. Rachel Ting visits the National Centre for Food Science and finds out how the agency traces a foodborne outbreak down to its source.
8: When a major gastroenteritis outbreak happens in Singapore, all food samples come to this laboratory for investigations. First, the samples need to be in liquid form so they can be studied. For that to happen, they're mixed with solutions. According to national regulations, some types of bacteria should not be in our food at all, such as salmonella.
9: So when testing for zero-tolerance bacteria such as salmonella, for example, these samples will be put through an initial screening. So for example, there are 10 dishes that can possibly be contaminated at a catering buffet. If 9 of these samples show no signs of salmonella, they'll be marked green and can be ruled out. And efforts can be focused on the final one marked as red for further investigations.
8: Other types of bacteria, such as E. coli, should not be present above a certain level. To help scientists measure the levels, these samples will be left to grow in a petri dish for up to 2 days, so they're more visible.
9: During the case of an outbreak, speed is of the essence, and this machine helps to speed things up. It incubates the samples and takes a picture of these samples every 30 minutes. And this way, the scientists can monitor bacteria growth in real time and make quicker decisions during an investigation.
8: After around 7 days and various rounds of testing, the verdict is in. Scientists will confirm their theories with a final lab test result.
3: Drivers and passengers travelling by car to Johor can soon clear immigration without the need for an officer. Live trials for a fully automated in-vehicle clearance system are set to begin at Tuas Checkpoint in the coming months, with a view on rolling it out across Singapore's land borders from 2027. Claudia Lim takes a first look at the Automated Passenger Clearance System, or APCS.
8: For individual travellers, clearing immigration without a passport and using facial biometrics are a norm at all air, land and sea checkpoints. But the ICA is looking to go beyond these for a seamless clearance, even for those in vehicles. The move comes amid rising traveller volumes. There were nearly 245 million crossings across all checkpoints recorded in 2025, up 6.3% from 2024.
7: We have progressively introduced the Automated Passenger Clearance System, or EPCS, at our land checkpoints. EPCS is one of the world's first automated clearance systems that enable multiple travellers to self-clear immigration concurrently using QR codes or passports supported by facial biometrics.
10: Here's how the APCS system works for vehicles. As cars enter the automated lanes, travellers can complete their biometric verification process by taking a photo at these booths. For those seated in the middle row, they can choose to take a photo with the ones on their right or left, where the system will be able to detect and verify both. And for those seated at the back of larger vehicles, they can use this tablet to complete the verification process.
8: The system will be rolled out at Tuas Checkpoint from early 2027, before extending to Woodlands. It will also cover cargo vehicles and motorcyclists. At Tuas, plans include 64 automated lanes for cars and motorcycles. It is aimed at speeding up clearance while maintaining border security. APCS was unveiled at ICA's annual work plan seminar. Other technologies were also showcased, including digital cargo clearance and queue management systems.
11: ICA will work on an environment to encourage ideas and experimentation, and improvements are driven not just top-down, but from frontline officers back up. The aim is for officers to focus on meaningful tasks that require their critical judgment, conducting risk assessments, handling complex casework, and managing automated systems.
8: Mr. Shanmugam adds that ICA staff will be supported and equipped with digital and AI skills to keep up with changing tech advancements.
3: About 200 staff have been deployed every day to manage some 6,000 commuters affected by upgrading works for the Sengkang LRT. Shuttle buses are also provided, with one of the Sengkang West loops closed. Works have been ongoing for 3 weeks to connect new tracks to Sengkang Punggol LRT depot. These works are expected to be completed in October. And still to come, rising concerns over a hantavirus outbreak on a cruise ship. We speak to Singapore's Infectious Diseases Agency on the condition of two Singapore residents who were exposed to the deadly virus. Stay with us.
12: I resigned from my corporate job because my dad's roasted meat business was really struggling. 你知道他欠这么多吗?
13: My mom's business will fail if I don't do something about it. There are days where there are zero sales.
12: I'm trying to come up with new ideas to get more sales.
0: A new series starting 9th May on CNA.
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0: countries to quickly pass energy agreements into law as disruptions across the region grows. Singapore bets big on tourism with a $740 million push to refresh attractions. Orchard Road also getting new concepts to rejuvenate the country's main shopping belt. And rescuers still searching for two Singaporeans who remain missing after an eruption at Indonesia's Mount Dukono sends massive clouds of ash and debris into the air. The World Health Organization says the risk of a deadly global hantavirus outbreak remains, I quote, absolutely low, but warns more cases could emerge. It stresses that precautions must be taken to limit the spread. Health officials are racing to map the outbreak and trace passengers who left an infected cruise ship before the outbreak was detected. Three people on board died from the virus. The WHO has confirmed five cases so far. A flight attendant for Dutch airline KLM has tested negative after reportedly coming into contact with a sick cruise ship passenger. A third British national is suspected to have the virus. While Spain has detected a possible case, it prepares to receive the remaining passengers on board the MV Hondius, set to reach the Canary Islands this weekend. And the two Singapore residents being monitored for possible hantavirus symptoms have tested negative for the virus. They were isolated at the National Centre for Infectious Diseases upon arrival in Singapore this week. They will continue to be quarantined for 30 days from the date of last exposure and will be tested again before being released. Both men were on the cruise ship where the initial hantavirus outbreak was detected last month. NCID's Executive Director, Adjunct Associate Professor Sean Vasu, joins us now via Zoom. Now, Dr. Vasu, you've been monitoring the two quarantined cases. Can you give us an update on their condition right now?
1: Yes, both gentlemen have tested negative for the virus and they remain well. And so now have entered into the period of quarantine, which is further 30 days from the time of their last exposure. And then after that, they will undergo phone surveillance for further 15 days, which is the maximum incubation period we know of this particular Hunter virus, which is known as Andes virus, which was the cause of the outbreak on the cruise ship.
0: Yeah, so how did you test the two residents for hantavirus? Can you talk us through the process and also how long it takes?
1: Testing is performed at our National Public Health Lab, which is under the Communicable Disease Agency, but housed in the NCID building. This chiefly is done by a molecular test called PCR and other sequencing methods to look for the virus in the blood and other bodily samples from the patient. So it's important to note that actually both, you should more properly refer to them as both persons under evaluation because they were actually contacts from the cruise ship and actually were well. They never had disease and they have remained well. But as a precautionary measure, as part of our surveillance system, we evaluated them physically and also tested for the virus.
0: Yeah. So what is it like to be under isolation at NCID and what will these persons under evaluation be doing during their stay?
1: When they enter to be evaluated, they'll be interviewed by our medical staff who will take a full history and also physically examine them, might undergo x-rays. And also as part of the contact tracing efforts, officers from the Communicable Disease Agency will be going through the detailed itinerary to determine any possible exposures or contacts and where they've been on this trip they've been on. As part of the evaluation, then would be then testing the samples for the presence of the virus. I think this was done out of caution. Both patients actually did not have symptoms. They were well, they did not have fever, but they were part of this unfortunate outbreak on the cruise ship. One of them had a bit of nasal congestion, which resolved. We are thankful that both have tested negative and then they will enter into their period of quarantine. Obviously, this is quite a long time in isolation. So

0: Patients generally, however, have to remain under isolation so that if they do develop disease, we can render the medical support and do offer repeat testing and also provide the medical care that they need. But it's important to emphasize that these two persons that were on the cruise ship, we're thankful that their initial tests are negative and they remain well, and we'll be continuing to observe them.
1: Yeah, during this period of observation, Dr. Vasu, are there additional measures when you or the NCID staff interact with those quarantined that you have to take, especially with the exposure involved?
0: So NCID is a purpose-built facility with isolation rooms. Staff, of course, protecting staff, patients, and visitors will be key. When staff meet with the patients, they are, of course, donned or they put on their full protective equipment, protective gear. And also, patients are isolated in a negative pressure single isolation rooms with the proper air handling. So, this prevents spread of any disease or pathogens. And this is not unique specifically to hantavirus, but also for any other emerging infectious diseases that we have to deal with.
1: Yeah, and speaking of precautions as well, how can all of us protect ourselves against hantavirus, and how common is it with this virus in this part of the world?
0: Yeah, so hantavirus is not, relatively to other viruses, is not a very as common an infection, and it is important to note that actually, hantavirus in general does not spread person to person. There are over 23 species of hantaviruses described, and the current outbreak is caused by a particular hantavirus species called the Andes virus, and it is the only hantavirus known to be able to spread from human to human. Usually, hantaviruses are spread through rodent and contaminated rodent droppings, and that gets into the environment, the soil, dust, or the environmental material, and when that is agitated, unfortunately, people inhale contaminated dust or other material with the virus. And that's the main way hantaviruses in general are transmitted. However, the Andes virus, which is the cause of the current outbreak, is the only hantavirus, and it was mainly found in certain parts in South America, mainly some of the countries like Argentina and Chile, where it is endemic or where it circulates. That is the only hantavirus spread human to human. And so, in general, for the public, I mean, if you're not exposed to rodent droppings, then your risk is really, really low for, in general for hantaviruses. But specifically for this outbreak, then observe it is the persons on the ship were had that human to human spread because it was this particular species of hantavirus. But the general risk to the public in Singapore is very low. We're not expecting an outbreak. In fact, we're thankful that the two persons who we evaluated tested negative, and they are in quarantine right now. And we wish them that they would have a complete their course of quarantine and that they will remain well. So there's no cause for alarm or panic. But in general, I think to avoid hantavirus infections in general, if you're going to areas, really to observe good hygiene, avoid rodent droppings, and stirring up dust unnecessarily. And
1: All right.
0: basically, if you're,
1: Well, thank you so much,
0: So
1: Dr.
0: to observe
1: Vasu,
0: good
1: for
0: hygiene, I think,
1: all your insights today. I've been chatting with Adjunct Associate Professor Sean Vasu from NCID. And turning to world news, fresh strikes by the US and Iran in the Strait of Hormuz, threatening a month-old ceasefire. The US Central Command says it carried out retaliatory strikes on Iranian military facilities. It says the targets were responsible for attacking American forces. Mr. Trump yesterday said Navy destroyers crossing the Strait of Hormuz came under Iranian attack. Washington has warned that its blockade on Iranian ports remains, even after President Donald Trump suspended an operation to escort vessels through the channel. Iran has accused the US of violating the ceasefire, saying US forces targeted an Iranian-flagged tanker and carried out airstrikes on civilian areas. Multiple explosions were reportedly heard in the port city of Bandar Abbas and Keshem Island. Tehran has announced retaliatory strikes on US military vessels east of the Strait of Hormuz. the confrontation now spreading beyond the key waterway. The UAE says its air defenses were engaging missile and drone threats from Iran in the early hours of today. The US president still maintaining that truce, which came into effect on 7th April, that still holds. Washington is awaiting Tehran's response to its latest proposal. And US Secretary of State Marco Rubio is expecting that response by today. North Korea is reportedly planning to deploy new long-range artillery systems capable of reaching Seoul. State media showed leader Kim Jong-un visiting a munitions factory to review production of a new self-propelled gun howitzer. The weapon is said to have a range exceeding 60 kilometers, putting Seoul within striking range. State media report that Mr. Kim is saying that the developments will bring significant changes and advantages to the military's ground operations. And cross-border strikes between Russia and Ukraine, despite a Moscow-announced two-day ceasefire ahead of its World War II commemorations. Russian Foreign Minister Sergei Lavrov says Moscow is responding to Ukrainian offensives, while Ukrainian President Volodymyr Zelensky calls the truce an excuse for a parade. Ukrainian authorities have reported a large wildfire near the defunct Chernobyl nuclear plant caused by a drone crash. Firefighters have been deployed, and officials say radiation levels are within normal limits. Taiwan's parliament has approved a $25 billion US dollar defense spending bill following months of political wrangling, but it falls short of what President William Lai's administration had proposed. The government originally sought nearly $40 billion US dollars in extra defense spending, intended to bolster the island's military to counter pressure from Beijing forces. But the opposition-controlled parliament passed a scaled-down version of the bill instead. And CNA's senior correspondent Victoria Jin has more on the latest budget.
2: The focus is narrower, mainly on weapons already offered by the U.S., including the record $11 billion arms deals announced by Trump last year. Now, the approved budget does take into consideration a possible second U.S. arms package, reportedly worth $14 billion. But there's a key condition, and that is the opposition is saying that any spending must match exactly what the U.S. formally announces. So it has to be tied to confirmed arms sales. And that's where the uncertainty comes in. Because a big question now is whether that second package will actually be announced, especially with the Xi-Trump meeting coming up. So for now, the budget gives Taiwan some flexibility, but a lot will still depend on what Washington does next. It shows both sides are trying to strike a balance. For the opposition, backing the bill helps them avoid looking weak on defense, especially with elections coming up and public concern over security rising. It's also paving the way for KMT Chairwoman Chen Li-wen to visit the U.S. in June. This after the party came under great pressure from Washington to approve the budget. Of course, at the same time, the KMT wants to show that they're being careful with spending. That's why they pushed for a smaller budget and insisted on tying it to actual U.S. arms deals. Now, for the DPP government, they said it is a discount on the integrity of Taiwan's overall defense system and a discount on Taiwan's commitment to demonstrating self-defense to the world. But analysts say even though this isn't the full amount the DPP wanted, getting it passed still matters. It shows Taiwan is moving forward instead of staying stuck in political gridlock.
1: And still to come, we'll tell you what plans are in store to rejuvenate Singapore's iconic Orchard Road shopping belt. Stay tuned.

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1: My grandpa was the first one who came to Hong Kong.
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5: Tengo es que puedo coger lo bueno de la cultura china y quedármelo, y lo bueno de la cultura española y quedármelo.
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5: Welcome back. Singapore will pump in 740 million Sing dollars to boost its tourism sector over the next 5 years. The funds to be used to breathe new life into existing attractions and add fresh experiences. The continued investment rides on the back of last year's strong tourism performance. Now, 2025 was a record-breaking year as Singapore raked in $32.8 billion in tourism receipts. That's up around 10% on year and above forecast. This was despite visitor arrivals coming in lower than expected at 16.9 million. Now, top spenders came from mainland China, Indonesia and Australia, while tourism receipts for long-haul markets such as Germany, the UK and the US posted double-digit growth. Growth also especially strong in the meetings, incentives, conferences and exhibitions sector. Driven by major events, tourism receipts grew by more than 35% to reach $2.3 billion. Now, this year's tourism receipts are projected to come in between $31 and $32.5 billion, with 17 to 18 million international visitor arrivals. But the Singapore Tourism Board cautions that challenges like the ongoing energy crisis could dampen consumer spending.
6: To sustain visitor demand in this challenging environment, SCB is expanding over 20 key trade partnerships across our top 10 source markets to capture greater consideration from potential visitors and accelerate bookings. This will see more than $20 million in total investments from STB and in-market partners. STB is also supporting the Association of Singapore Attractions in launching targeted marketing campaigns to drive visitorship to our attractions.
5: The Singapore Tourism Board will also launch a new $5 million fund to cut financial risks for firms to enter new markets. Existing schemes will also be upgraded to help local businesses innovate and bring unique concepts to Singapore. Beatrice Yap reports.
7: Rollerblading, skateboarding and breakdancing. Basically any sport with wheels, flips or jaw-dropping stunts. This is FIES, the world's largest urban sports festival from France. Last year, it rolled its way into Singapore thanks to event tourism company Kin Global, which tapped on SCB's grant.
8: Competition now is actually a lot more intense. Yeah, so we cannot be staying still to and wait for things to happen. You know, we as stakeholders in the event tourism industry must actually rise to the occasion, go out, look for new experiences, bring them to Singapore, incubate them, test bid them, and if it's successful, right, this can be new, continuous, sustainable pillars of revenue for the business.
7: It's initiatives like these designed to attract high-value visitors that STB hopes to drive. Funding will now be boosted to $1 million per project, up from the initial $250,000.
9: Besides boosting existing support, a new $5 million market access fund aims to help tourism players look beyond their usual markets and reach new visitors. This includes tapping into secondary cities within established markets like China and Australia as air connectivity expands with more direct flights linking Singapore to these smaller cities.
10: The support will go towards business development activities that stakeholders may wish to mount. So whether it is working with in-market partners to then open up new visitor segments, or whether it is deploying new marketing mix in how they would reach out to new target audiences in those cities or new markets, I think we are prepared to consider that. Okay.
7: Besides funding, STB is also building new developments to transform Singapore's Greater Southern Waterfront skyline. Right in the heart of the city, in the Straits View area, plans are underway for the brand new Downtown MICE Hub. It'll house event spaces, accommodation and entertainment to elevate Singapore's position as a global MICE destination. A tender will be called next year, with completion targeted around 2040. Over at Marina Bay, a new integrated cruise and ferry terminal is being discussed. It aims to boost maritime connectivity and could handle up to 1.5 times the passenger capacity of existing facilities. Nearby, a 4-hectare waterfront site will be home to the brand new wellness development, Therma. You can expect thermal pools, immersive botanical landscapes, and cutting-edge health technology all in one place.
0: I think the future of tourism, it is not just for visitors, attracting visitors for visitors' sake, but also to make sure that the local population is able to benefit. It is right at the downtown core region, so it is readily accessible, has a great view of the sea, and I think more important, it complements the entire Marina Coast vibrancy for this tourism site.
7: Further along, plans for Greater Sentosa are also taking shape, with enhanced connectivity and a refreshed beachfront. The area will feature new attractions, hotels and experiences, including new developments at Brani West Zone.
5: New pop-up spaces and hotel concepts are also set to rejuvenate the Orchard Road shopping belt. And Ivy Chok tells us what visitors can expect next.
11: Orchard Road is one of Asia's most iconic shopping streets. But with every major city now competing for the same tourist dollar, more is being done to set Orchard Road apart. One of the biggest changes you might see might be along this stretch between Wisma Atria and Ngee Ann City. Container structures fitted with power and water will be built to become pop-up shops for brands. Up to 3 spaces will be available and each can be leased for 1 to 6 months at a time. The idea is to give local brands and labels new to the Singapore market a shopfront to one of the city's most visited streets.
12: We are trying to defray part of the risk of taking up a long-term lease within the mall, especially for new-to-market brands, or even maybe some of our local brands that may not feel ready to step into a mall. So this space gives them a relatively lower cost outlay to test market demand, to test new products, or to even try and see if they can gain sufficient consumer demand for their services.
11: Spaces will also be revamped, from Tanglin Shopping Centre to a former school site at 37 Emerald Hill.
13: To really help visitors get their bearings, creative structures will be installed to mark out the Tanglin, Orchard, Somerset and Dhoby Ghaut sub-precincts. This includes painting road junctions as well. But to really add more colour into Orchard Road, malls and hotels are invited to pilot new experiences.
11: Think artistic building exteriors, immersive retail experiences, and nighttime activities. The program will run for 2 years, with the best ideas potentially getting funding support.
12: How we will evaluate the projects will depend very much on how much the initiative is able to drive footfall as well as spend, and the kind of impact that we assess to have on the precinct. So again, it's really around how do we get people to come to the precinct, treat it as purpose of visit, and spend more time in Orchard Road.
14: The situation globally is fragile, and I think when it comes to trade, you know, people are worried. However, I do think it's really important to understand that, you know, all these things are quite long-term goals, and we do need to plan now for it. So I don't think it's going to stop us from, you know, from planning and from kind of getting these initiatives into play.
11: With all this in the pipeline, authorities say they will continue pushing the boundaries and transform the area to capture visitors.
5: First-time buyers of executive condominiums are set to receive more support in securing a unit through new measures like higher quotas and a longer priority period to purchase ahead of other buyers. Some industry watchers say the moves could help to lower prices and improve access for those with genuine housing needs. Alexandra Anand reports.
15: Buyers of new executive condos will soon have to wait 10 years before they will be allowed to sell their units or rent them out. The new measure is aimed at helping more first-time buyers secure a unit, a move some analysts expect could cool prices down the road.
16: I think the longer MOP, of course, will impose restriction on resale. This will have some impact on the resale prices as well for this first-timer. So they probably have to think about balancing between the housing need and also the investment options. Because if you were buying this for investment purposes, you have to wait for a longer period of time.
15: Strong price growth in recent years pushed the median unit prices of new ECs up by more than 130% since 2016. This year, it's around $1,800 per square foot. That outpaces the roughly 92% increase of new non-landed private homes over the same period. Other measures include raising the quota for first-time buyers. It's now 90% instead of 70. Their priority period is also extended from 1 month to 2 years.
17: Over the past few years, the proportion of first-time EC buyers have decreased relative to second-timers who have larger housing budgets from the sale proceeds of their first home. This will give first-timers a better chance of securing ECs. We also hope this will result in developers reducing their land bids and the prices for their ECs.
15: Real estate agency Huttons expects bid prices for two upcoming EC sites at Canberra Drive and Sembawang Drive to be up to 10% lower than previous bids. Others say developers are likely to be more cautious.
18: The upcoming GLS, they definitely for sure will be more sensitive towards the pricing when it comes to bidding for the land. And why are they doing that? It's also because they are not sure what is the outcome going to be. Will the market be able to accept it or not?
15: Developers are also not allowed to offer a deferred payment scheme anymore. Previously, buyers could pay 20% upfront and the remaining 80% upon completion of their EC project. Instead, buyers will now make payments in stages as construction progresses to encourage more prudent financial decisions.
5: And that's Singapore Tonight. Don't forget, headlines anytime at cna.asia. Thanks for your company and good night.

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1: Singapore reads why the headlined yield isn't the full story. A side hustle turns into a business. Revenue up 10 times. But what about the profits? Plus, 30 US cents a plate for the past 30 years. How does this Thai hawker still make money? Money Mind, Wednesday on CNA.
2: Drugs like this are part of the new wave that we are seeing in the drug market.
3: 17-year-old Chinese male smoking weed. He was pronounced dead the same day, but there was no weed in the system.
4: Somehow told me, hey, this is similar to weed. It's more intense. After a while, people start overdose.
5: They are calling this the soft drug. It's okay to take them because you won't be able to be caught.
6: That is mushrooming of clandestine labs.
7: मैंने एक लैब में खुद गया हूँ बनते हुए देखा हूँ. एस्ट्रोनॉट जैसा सूट पूरा ऊपर से नीचे सूट फुल कवर.
8: Drug syndicate is very smart. When you come up with a new testing methodology, they will actually design a new one to circumvent.
9: It's that cat and mouse game.

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1: 情绪价值，
2: 情绪价值，
3: 精神价值，
4: 情绪价值，
5: 情绪价值，
6: 情绪价值。
7: You can't see it, and you can't touch it, but consumers in China are paying good money to get it. 哇哇！Emotional value. China's economy of feelings. Wednesday on CNA.

0: Here in the heart of Osaka, in the bustling Umeda district, stand two striking towers of glass and steel. Together, they form the Umeda Sky Building. Completed in 1993, it's the world's first connected skyscraper. But this was never meant to be just a pair. The original plans called for four towers. Then, the money ran out. Where a third tower was meant to rise, a vegetable garden now stands. A fourth was planned just beyond it, but was never built. The unfinished vision of the Umeda Sky Building mirrors Japan's own story, born of the economic boom and stalled by the bust.
1: We have to go back to the late 1980s. The economy was booming, equity prices, land prices were soaring. And so the government wanted to burst the bubble. Land and equity prices collapsed, and the economy also collapsed.
0: Since the early 1990s, Japan's economy has stalled.
2: Overall, Japanese economy was quite weak, and quite weak domestic demand.
0: But recently, there have been signs of revival. In February, the Nikkei broke 57,000 for the first time ever. The catalyst? New leadership. The day before, Prime Minister Sanae Takaichi and the ruling Liberal Democratic Party won the general election in a landslide. Is Japan finally headed for an economic turnaround? Or will these signs of life sputter out?

0: In fall 2024, IT professional Sato Takahide returned to Japan. He had spent over 8 years studying and working abroad. One of the first things he noticed on his return, how much prices had risen in his absence.
1: 最初は卵、例えば190円、200円切るかなくらい。今は250円台ですかね。50円、60円とか。ブロッコリーは最初60円、70円とか。今は100円前後ぐらいだと思います。
0: Of course, this is inflation. But in Japan, inflation of any kind has been unusual. You see, for about 3 decades, prices in Japan barely rose.
2: I think we have to go back to the late 1980s. At that time, Japan was a bubble economy. The economy was booming, equity prices, land prices were soaring, and things were getting a little bit out of control, so the government felt that it's time to bring them down. And so they tightened monetary policy, and they restricted real estate lending and so forth. And these various policies were very successful, in fact, maybe too successful, and they led to a collapse of the bubble, and land and equity prices collapsed, and the economy also collapsed.
0: Japan's economy and stock market surged through the 80s until December 1989. Then, Japan's massive asset bubble popped. And by 1992, the Nikkei had lost more than 60% of its value. Households and firms pivoted from spending to debt repayment, even with interest rates at near zero.
2: This basically led to this 30-year recession in Japan. And because it was a recession, people's incomes were stagnant. People didn't have money to spend.
0: For about 30 years, the country was stuck in a deflationary cycle. This period came to be known as Japan's lost decades. For economists, some level of inflation is a good thing. It can reflect steady demand for goods and services, often a result of rising employment or wages. Deflation, on the other hand, can be a signal of economic stagnation.
2: Because people didn't have money to spend, there was not enough aggregate demand. And if there isn't enough demand, then prices will generally fall.
0: Throughout the lost decades, roughly spanning 1991 to 2021, Japan's GDP grew by about 1% each year, with some years of negative growth. But in 2022, inflation returned to the world's fourth largest economy, surpassing the Bank of Japan's 2% target. Was this a sign of an economic turnaround?
2: It all depends on what's happening on the other side of the ledger, namely incomes and wages. Even if prices are going up 10% a year, if people's wages are going up 20% a year, then there's nothing to worry about.
0: There are other signals that Japan might be emerging out of its lost decades. The country saw 6 consecutive quarters of growth, ending in Q2 of 2025. This is the longest consecutive streak of expansion since the COVID-19 pandemic. GDP growth for 2026 is projected to be about 0.5%. The Nikkei also reached an all-time high at the start of 2026 and has continued its record-breaking run.
3: Mr. Takaichi became Prime Minister in October last year. Around that time, the Japanese economy was still in the process of continuing the very moderate economic growth. And the real GDP level just recovered the pre-COVID-19 pandemic's level. But overall, Japanese economy was quite weak, and quite weak domestic demand.
2: So I can't really say the Japanese economy is booming, but it's not really collapsing either.
0: There's a reason for this caution. To determine if the inflation figures point to economic revitalization, we must look more closely at the details. In Japan's case, rising prices are not wholly caused by increased consumer demand.
2: 4 years ago, in 2022, Russia invaded Ukraine, since Ukraine is a major producer of grain, the war disrupted the production and export of grain from Ukraine, and this led to increase in grain prices throughout the world. And at the same time, foreign countries imposed various sanctions on Russia, one of which was on the export of oil and gas. And this led to a sharp increase in oil and gas prices around the world. And this also had a ripple effect on other prices and led to, you know, overall increase in overall prices.
0: At the same time, the low interest rate environment meant to spur borrowing and growth has led to a depreciation of the yen.
2: And that has led to a sharp increase in import prices. And that has had a ripple effect on the economy, causing all prices to increase in Japan.
3: People suffered from high imported prices. Their purchasing power was deteriorating.
0: The current inflationary cycle has hit some Japanese consumers and businesses hard.
4: 今日は久しぶりに私がお店をやっていた場所に来ました。懐かしいです。なんか毎日通ってた時のことを思い出しながら見てます。
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0: 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In the end, she had no choice but to raise prices.
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0: Accounting for inflation, real wages in Japan fell for the fourth year in a row last year. Consequently, unions pushed for higher pay. So, in October last year, Japan implemented a major minimum wage increase from 1,055 yen to between 1,118 and 1,120 yen. This bump of roughly 6% was the largest on record.But for business owners like Sawada, this was another headache.
4: 価格も上がって原価率も上がってるのに人件費も上がるんかっていうのでちょっと悩みました。削る、そのシフトを削るっていうのはできるだけしたくなかったんですけど、でもやっぱり続けていく以上苦渋の決断でした。
0: Earlier this year, unable to keep up with operating costsSawada turned her business into a pop-up. Going mobile, cut her rent.
5: As for Takahide, the cost of living he found on his return forced him to manage his expectations.
6: とりあえず生活費を抑えて、極限まで抑えて、車は持たないし、高価なものは何も買わないし、そういう生活になるなというのは分かってました。
0: One important ingredient in any economic revival is sentiment. When people and businesses feel optimistic, they're more likely to spend and invest. In Japan, however, confidence remains subdued.
5: A government survey found that financial insecurity is the top concern among citizens, with over 6 in 10 people worried about their economic stability and future prospects.
0: But are we starting to see the light at the end of the tunnel?
7: I resigned from my corporate job because my dad's roasted meat business was really struggling.
8: 你知道他欠这么多吗?
9: My mom's business will fail if I don't do something about it. There are days where there are zero sales.
10: I'm trying to come up with new ideas to get more sales.
11: A new series starting 9th May on CNA.
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0: Initially, when IT professional Sato Takahide returned to Japan, he had dreams of striking out on his own.
21: ビジネスをゼロから一に立ち上げる、大きくしていくっていう人を見ていく中で、周りとの、その、すごい強い、絆というか、そういうのを構築する必要があるなというふうに感じました。日本が一番、やりやすいし、そうしたいというふうに思ってで帰ってきました。
0: But his parents had different ideas.
21: と、周りの状況とか、結婚して家庭がいる、企業の中では上の方になっていくということで。
0: Japan has one of the world's lowest unemployment rates. For every 100 people, only 2 or 3 are unemployed. But this demand for labor is not reflected in their wages.
2: Usually, there's this inverse relationship between unemployment and wages. If there's a labor shortage and unemployment is low, wages will tend to increase. But in the case of Japan, we have a very strange situation in which you have very low unemployment, but also low wages. It's very somewhat counterintuitive.
0: Like with inflation, Japan's employment picture is unusual.Among Japan's more than 58 million company employees, nearly 4 in 10 are irregularly employed, meaning they're not permanent full-time staff. Instead, they're freelancers or on short-term contracts.
2: In Japan, traditionally workers have permanent tenure, they cannot be fired until they reach retirement age. So permanent workers are a fixed cost to the company. Or temporary workers, you know, they have like 1 year contracts usually, so it's easier to release them when the need arises.
5: After 3 fruitless months trying to build his business, Takahide reluctantly began job hunting at his parents' urging. But landing a full-time role proved elusive.
21: 全然決まらなかったですね。オファーはなかったですね。まあ予想では、まあ、日本での就労経験がない。ゼロだということ。あと35歳でしたかね、その時。就職活動してた時の時点で、まあ大体日本人だったら、なんか管理、マネージャー的な管理職を、についてるとか、あとは、アメリカで、いただいていた給料の水準でちょっと、その給与をいただきたいというふうに言ってしまったので、それはそこで無理だなというふうに判断されたのかもしれません。
5: Since 1990, average real wages in Japan have remained almost flat. In contrast,Real wages in the U.S. are now about 1.5 times higher than they were 3 decades ago. Today, the average Japanese income is lower than in most advanced Western economies and slightly below that of neighboring South Korea. In part, the suppression of wages is a reflection of business outlook.
2: During the last 2 or 3 decades, you know, the economy has been relatively stagnant. So companies have very often had to scale down. So they feel a greater need to reduce their fixed costs, reduce their labor costs. I think that's what led to this increase in the share of temporary or low-wage workers.
5: This has been Takahide's experience. Currently, he works odd jobs in the IT industry.
21: まず、なんていうんですかね、ビジネス関係の、集まりに参加していって、で人と会うっていうことで自分で紹介して、こんなことできますいったところから、だんだん、じゃあそれ、作ってくれないっていう人が、まあ、一人いて、でそれで去年、の終わり頃に一つ納入することができてたんですけども、まあそうですね、3、4、5年、少なく見積もってですね、そのくらいはいけると思っていますが、それでいいとは思ってなくて、なるべく早い段階で、お金を得て、収入を得て、で大きく していきたいっていうのはあります。そのできればいい給与で働きたいですし、自分も最大限出してそれが認められる職場に行きたいと思ったので。
2: The problem is that people's incomes have been stagnant. They just don't have money to spend. Even though companies have been, you know, making lots of profits, they've been retaining most of that money inside the firm and not paying it out as wages. So workers have been hurt by this.
5: If wages do not keep up with inflation,then people are more likely to tighten their belts. Here, in Sakura no Miya Park, the cherry blossoms are in full bloom. Nearby, 46-year-old Kentaro Kubo runs a patisserie. His stall once catered to locals. But 2 years ago,rising costs forced him to increase prices of his menu items by 10%. Today, his business relies mainly on tourists.
1: まあでも、ケーキが嗜好品なんで、一番真っ先にお客さんは抑えるべきところだと思うので、まあそれは仕方ないなっていう感じですね。もともとホールケーキで 買われてたのが人数分の小さいカットケーキを買われるっていう風な感じに流れになってますね。
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0: But there are signs of change. Last year brought the strongest nominal wage increase in decades. Exports have also picked up, with growth recorded for 7 consecutive months as of April. Some attribute these bright spots to new leadership. Prime Minister Sanae Takaichi and her ruling Liberal Democratic Party secured a landslide victory in the February general election. They captured 316 seats in the 465-seat House of Representatives. The election revealed the strong support Takaichi enjoys among young people. A Yomiuri survey found that 4 in 10 of Takaichi's youth supporters backed her as they were expecting results from her policies.
4: なんかスーツの色とか結構なんか指摘されてましたが、なんか青いスーツばかり着るなみたいな。でも私は別に、ね、それでなんか高市さんはそれを あまりお金かけたくないのよみたいな、なんかそこにちょっとなんか庶民寄りのなんか金銭感覚があるんだなっていうのがすごいなんか親近感湧いて、総理になったことめちゃくちゃ嬉しい、個人的にはとても嬉しいし、友達とも結構話題になるんですけど、でも高市さんでもうこれ乗り換えられへんかったら、どの人が総理やっても無理やろなっていうなんか話題には出ます。
0: What are the new administration's policies? And can they unlock Japan's economic revival?
3: We might soon have to pay much more for electricity.
8: About a 10% increase may potentially be on the card.
3: For someone trying to choose an electricity price plan now, what should they really be comparing? And I find out what we can do to cushion the blow with this one simple device.
22: That works out to about $10.70 that is just flushed down the drain.
3: Talking Point, Sunday on CNA.

0: Subaru.
1: The curious case of Mike's murder. 6 suspects. 1 motive. Time to find out the truth. You're loud, opinionated. Some say you're exhausting.
2: Good. It's called energy.
3: Yeah, if calm mornings is what you want, then I guess we're not your cup of tea.
2: Hey, that rhymes, huh?
3: No, man.
2: Oh, very good, very good. Yeah.
1: Too comfortable? Too corny? Some say your food reviews are unnecessary.
4: So is dessert. But everybody loves it.
1: They say music doesn't matter anymore.
5: Then they're listening wrong, my man.
1: You disagree a lot.
6: Yeah, we do.
7: Is that a crime?
6: We prefer to call it chemistry.
8: You're welcome.
1: You talk about things others won't.
4: You mean others don't talk about the things that I do?
1: Well, it sounds like Mike wasn't murdered after all. It just refused to be boring. 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
9: The Goh Chok Tong and Abel Awards returns to celebrate remarkable persons with disabilities
10: whose

0: Upon taking office, she placed the economy high on her agenda.
1: 初閣議におきまして、経済対策の策定を指示いたします。国民の皆様が直面している物価高への対策をしっかりと講じていく。
0: One of her first moves, a stimulus package to promote growth and ease the cost of living. Part of it gave relief to households, including a 7,000 yen subsidy for electricity and gas, and a one-off cash support of 20,000 yen per child.
2: まずは物価高対策を何とかしますっておっしゃったのが一番、そこはやっぱり個人的に一番打撃を受けてて、ちょっと不安な部分なので。
3: From last year supplementary budget, she abolished some part of a gasoline tax, and then also she provided some temporary subsidy for the electricity, and this year she started some tax credit for the personal income tax, so people's tax payment will be less, right? So during election campaign in January,She said she will introduce 0% food-related consumption tax. So right now, we pay 8% for the food. So she said she will increase the disposable income.
0: In November, the Takaichi administration also moved to abolish Japan's provisional gas tax. Introduced in 1974, it added about 25 yen per liter to fuel prices at the pump.The move was supposed to curb inflation. 38-year-old food truck operator Keisuke Yasuda welcomed the measure.
4: 1週間でだいたい20キロから30キロ走って、で、減税前の、1ヶ月の料金が、2万から3万円程度で、で、減税後の、金額的には1万円から1万5000円になっていると思います。やはり経費として削減ができるので、一番ありがたいことだと思います。キッチンカーにとって。
0: In all, the stimulus package amounted to over 20 trillion yen, approximately 130 billion US dollars.These moves are meant to create what Takaichi calls a high-pressure economy.
3: High-pressure economy, my understanding, is basically do more fiscal expansionary policy to increase the aggregate demand. So not only for the consumers, disposable income, but try to spend more money for research and development and support more corporate sector's capital spending so that company increase their earning capacity.
0: There's another part to Takaichi's economic plan, boosting state-led investments in 17 strategic sectors, from AI and semiconductors to shipbuilding and food technology. In a written reply to Insight, the government says these sectors were chosen for their potential to address global challenges, drive economic growth domestically and internationally, and strengthen Japan's standing through innovation.Here at this asphalt plant in central Japan, a backhoe is working. But there's no operator in the vehicle. It's being controlled from elsewhere.
5: 実際のバックホーに乗らずにここのオフィスでパソコンのモニターとジョイスティックを使ってバックホーの操作をしております。
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0: Oram is also working to retrofit their robotics on existing machinery. Company chief Yuri Nomura sees many uses for her company's technology.

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1: 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Robotics and physical AI systems are among the 17 industries targeted for investment. Japan aims to capture 30% of the global AI robotics market.
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2: I think she put a bit more emphasis on defense industry. For example, she recently she's talking about exporting military equipment. She want to foster the defense industry. Also like semiconductor and all related, so AI, etc.
1: In the first 2 months of this year, Japan received just over $7 billion in foreign direct investments.
2: After Takashi-san became prime minister, then stock prices started to go up and go up and go up.Amazing, right? About 50,000. So that is a sort of we call Takaichi put. So which means foreign investors' expectation that Takaichi-san will do a lot of things to strengthen Japanese economies. Japan attracted TSMC, and the TSMC in Kumamoto is going to produce advanced chips. Also, like Rapidus in Hokkaido, they also produce advanced chips.
1: Will Takaichi's measures work as advertised? Takaichi's strategy will pump more liquidity in the market, more money circulating in the economy, more downward pressure on the yen. On one hand, a weak yen makes Japanese goods and services cheaper, driving exports. On the other, it risks domestic inflation, which can curtail demand. Reports from this year indicate that household spending has declined.It's Golden Week in Japan, a major holiday season, and a period of domestic travel and celebration. Yet in one survey, one-third of respondents say they intend to stay home. On average, respondents say they're budgeting to spend less during the holidays than in previous years.
3: There was a slight blip in consumption in November just after she took office, but after that, consumption has been quite...stagnant and unstable. So at the moment, there isn't any strong indication that her policies have been enormously successful. But I think it's a little bit too early to tell. You know, we have to give her a chance for her policies to be implemented and to have an effect on the economy.
2: Takaichi-san want to replicate Abenomics. So she want to maintain accommodating monetary policy, expansion of fiscal policy, and try to strengthen Japanese economy. So she's actually promising many things, including support for the general public.
1: But Japan's new prime minister may have a key advantage. The LDP's strong showing at the February lower house election gave the party a supermajority.Although her approval rating has eased from its peak, it still ranges between 53% and 70% in recent polls. This makes the prime minister comparatively more popular than recent incumbents.
3: She now has a dominant majority in the lower house, so I think she can get policies passed quite easily, and she may be successful in implementing many of the policies that she's trying to implement.
2: When she was elected as the first female prime minister, it gave a lot of hope, especially young female people. But I think what matters, credibility of leadership, impact of this female leadership, will be put into test in the second half of this year. So we have to see how she will come up with this detailed policy, how clearly she will communicate with people.
1: The Takaichi's plans and any hope of Japan's economic revival are now running up against some very real challenges.

0: My grandpa was the first one who came to Hong Kong.
1: I'm from Nepal and I live in Lisbon for many years now.
2: I feel that Thai people see me as a part of London. Sawadee
3: Tengo es que puedo coger lo bueno de la cultura china y quedármelo, y lo bueno de la cultura española y quedármelo.
4: I can't do anything because I stay in India 10 years.
5: I'm BT.
6: I'm proud of being Filipina and at the same time, I'm proud of what I achieved here in Barcelona.
7: 지금은 인도에서 거의 가족처럼 함께하고 있습니다.
8: 남이 많은가?
1: Things can coexist together and that's the beauty of Hong Kong as well.
4: When I lead to the Chennai, I feel like, oh God, I'm home.
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13: On December 31st, 2025, Japan lifted its 50-year provisional tax on gasoline. Drivers rejoiced. Then, just over 8 weeks later,
14: well, tensions in the Middle East continue to escalate. U.S. President Donald Trump now saying Iranian Supreme Leader Ayatollah Ali Khamenei has been killed in joint airstrikes with Israel.
13: Just as Japan is seeing signs of economic revival, it's already facing both external and internal pressures. The ongoing conflict in the Middle East is especially challenging. Japan gets about 90% of its oil shipments via the Strait of Hormuz. By March, the country's fuel prices hit record highs. For food truck operator Yasuda, the relief from the abolished tax was short-lived. Japan's government was forced to reinstate subsidies to cap gasoline prices at around 170 yen per liter.
15: 例的には, 原油の確保
16: This will lead to the higher food price again. So this will be a very tough for government administration because public already suffering for this cost push inflation for 4 years. This time, not only just the food higher prices, but there are some shortage in fuel. Right, I think maybe people start to call for more support for the general public.
13: Other external challenges include Japan's relations with China and the U.S. With China, those ties are at a low point. Last November, Prime Minister Takaichi implied that a Chinese attack on Taiwan could trigger Tokyo's military involvement. Her words sparked a strong rebuke from Beijing.
17: 中方强烈敦促日方反省自身在台湾问题上的历史罪责,
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8: China has been implementing various retaliatory measures against Japan, strongly encouraging Chinese people not to go to Japan for tourist purposes, reducing the export of dual-use products to Japan and so on. China is Japan's top trading partner, and Japan's economy would collapse if, you know, there were no relations with China. I think it's very important for Japan to repair relations with China.
13: Yasuhiro Yamazaki owns the premier seafood wholesaler, Yamaharu. At one point, Yamaharu's exports to China were valued in the billions of yen, nearly half of the company's business. But this fell in 2023, when China banned Japanese seafood imports over the discharge of wastewater from the Fukushima Daiichi nuclear plant. This reversed last June, when China reopened its market to Japanese seafood.
17: 11月ぐらいでね、確かね、去年ね、に、北海道が、水産物が、ホタテがですね、特に解禁になって、中国のメインランドに荷物が出たよ。次は関東、本州。
13: Now, restrictions have been reimposed by China following the diplomatic row. Yamazaki had planned to join a Japanese food fair in Hong Kong, but talks have stalled.
17: 基本は仲良くやってほしいなと思います。なぜならば、ミンミン、ね、日本を代表する水産会社の人たちも、中国を代表する水、ね、飲食だ、水産のトップも仲いいんだから。
13: As for America, Takaichi has committed to investing $550 billion stateside, part of a broader economic agreement with Washington. Such large outbound investments could reduce the resources available for domestic investment. They may also put downward pressure on the yen, as Japanese investors need to sell yen to buy dollars to fund these plays.
16: The question is, when the Japanese economy is not really strong and a lot of Japanese companies are not really so lucrative, excluding impact of exchange rate, not many companies are so profitable. If they invest a lot on US, the question is, are they have a capacity to invest a lot in Japan?
13: Domestically, Takaichi's economic agenda is facing obstacles. She wants to keep the interest rates low to stimulate borrowing and investing. However, the Bank of Japan is under pressure to raise rates to counter inflation. In December 2025, it hiked rates to 0.75%, the highest in three decades. At its latest meeting, the central bank held rates steady at 0.75%, though three board members pushed for a further increase.
16: If we raise interest rate, then floating rate based mortgage rates will go up, and auto loan will go up, right? So certainly some people will suffer. From consumers' point of view, and then small and medium enterprises, maybe they don't want to have a rate hike, right? But I think most important reason why they kept raising interest rate is to try to stop further depreciation of yen, because already 160 is too much.
13: Then, there's also the question of how the government will fund its spending. In April, Japan's upper house approved a record 122.3 trillion yen budget, the largest in the country's history. The budget reflects Prime Minister Takaichi's expansionary fiscal policy aimed at supporting economic growth. To fund this, the government plans to issue almost 30 trillion yen in government bonds.
16: It looks like if she wants to achieve everything, she may end up issuing more Japanese government bond. Then, what would be the implication on the 10-year yield, long-term yield, yen depreciation? So there are uncertainties here.
13: Currently, Japan is one of the world's most indebted countries, with government liabilities around 240% of its GDP, the highest among advanced economies.
8: And for the government to be, you know, engaging in this out-of-control spending, I think it's not a very good idea. I think the government's hands are tied. The way to bring the finances under control is reducing spending or increasing taxes. But either way, you're going to choke off the economy.
13: Instead, officials are planning tax relief measures for households and businesses. The Prime Minister also proposed a 2-year suspension of the 8% consumption tax. So, to fund the expansionary budget, the government may resort to spending cuts in other areas. There are proposals to curb healthcare spending, for example.
16: For example, they cut some of the subsidy provided to the large company. It was an incentive to promote wage hike. They got 1.4 trillion yen as a result of stopping this subsidy, but it's so tiny, and so already they are using it for other purposes, for other spending.
13: The government is looking to boost labor participation among citizens through upskilling and encouraging retirees, women, and people with disabilities to rejoin the workforce. At the same time, it's tightening immigration. For example, the business manager visa, granted to foreign entrepreneurs and executives, now requires a minimum capital investment of 30 million yen, up from 5 million previously.
8: Prime Minister Takaichi, I think her views reflect the views of many Japanese. You know, many Japanese do have this nationalistic feelings, but on the other hand, these views can actually hurt the economy. For example, she seems to be intent on, you know, reducing the number of foreign workers coming into Japan. And given that Japan has a very severe labor shortage, you know, this could reduction in foreign workers coming in can have a adverse impact on the economy.
13: For three decades, Japan has struggled with economic stagnation. There have been periods of growth, including a 2-year stretch beginning in 2016 under Prime Minister Shinzo Abe. But these recoveries have typically faded. Now, there are signs of a renewed rebound, rising prices, wages, and exports. The question is whether these point to sustained long-term growth or are merely temporary gains driven by leadership change.
8: So I think it's a question of whether her this optimism is just a very short-term thing or whether it can be sustained. And that will, of course, depend on how successful her policies are. If the policies are not as successful as they had hoped, then they might return to their earlier pessimism. So we just have to see.
16: At this moment right now, people are really waiting how Prime Minister Takaichi will come up with a detailed strategy about her campaign promises with a clear financial sources. We really have to see how credible policy she's going to implement. So all depend on that, right? So it's not clear at this moment yet.
18: 肩が超打撃で感じてたんですけど、 なんかガソリンとかもニュースでよく見かけるので、 なんか不安、すごく不安が大きいです。子供も育てていかなきゃいけないっていうのがすごい不安です。高市さんならやってくれるんじゃないかっていう期待と、とはいえこの物価高いつまで続くのっていう、なんかコロナの時よりも見えない闇みたいな、見えない光っていうのはなんかすごい感じてます。
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13: Fish like this are turning up in northern Thai rivers.
19: Hey, ความสะอาดของมันแฝงด้วยยาพิษหรืออะไรก็ไม่รู้นะ
13: What's being extracted in Myanmar's conflict zones that's poisoning rivers in Thailand?
6: How come the Upper Mekong become a sacrifice zone?
13: Thailand's poisoned rivers. Insight Thursday on CNA.

0: That same spirit of perseverance is a redeeming quality of Malaysia's hawkers. This is Muhammad Shamil, a Chinese Muslim hawker who serves yet another rendition of the beloved national dish, nasi lemak. Like many of his competitors, he uses traditional wooden buckets to prepare the dish. What makes his nasi lemak special, however, is the type of rice he uses.
1: We will put 3种米在里面, 香米、本地米跟basmati在里面. 而且它煮起来呢，它会fluffy, 它会很松, 椰浆又不会这么腻，不会这么多. 而且我们煮起来呢, 放很多那个香叶啊, 那个spice在里面啊, 全部啊, 你一开起来, 它的味道就很香。 其实nasi lemak是一个national dish在马来西亚的, 每个都喜欢吃, lunch 啊, breakfast 啊, 下午也能吃的啊,
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0: Before that, he worked in Singapore in a vastly different trade.
1: 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So I dance music millions copies.
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0: is at work at 4 a.m. every morning daily, even when he's not supposed to be.
3: <笑>他不放心他的东西，SOP要给工人组。有时候他是知道要自己要进医院，他就趁他好，然后要带进去。Last minute有时候不知道嘛，医院说哦你不能出来啊，他就啊你给我出来几个钟了，趁了我就回去了。
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headline news this hour. Southeast Asian leaders have called for a regional fuel-sharing framework to be ratified quickly as the 48th ASEAN Summit in Cebu drew to a close. They also expected to issue a statement calling for a negotiated settlement between the U.S. and Iran. Other issues covered at the summit include energy and food security in the region amid turmoil in the Middle East and the creation of an ASEAN Maritime Center to coordinate on issues over the South China Sea. Re-engagement with Myanmar was also discussed at length. Indonesia has halted the search for three missing hikers as the continuing volcanic eruption of Mount Dukono has hampered rescue efforts. The search will resume in the morning. The missing hikers were identified as two Singaporeans and one Indonesian. Officials have evacuated 17 people, of whom seven were Singaporeans and 10 Indonesians. Authorities said three people, including two Singaporeans, died in the eruption. Mount Dukono, located on Halmahera Island, erupted early Friday morning, spewing volcanic ash as high as 10 kilometers into the sky. And Spanish authorities say a woman had been tested for suspected hantavirus after traveling on the same flight as a Dutch woman who died from the virus. The woman has symptoms mainly related to coughing while she was in her family home in the eastern Spanish city of Alicante. She was sitting two rows behind the cruise ship passenger who was on the plane briefly before takeoff. Meanwhile, the MV Hondius is expected to anchor off Tenerife during the weekend, where more than 140 passengers and crew will disembark and directed to take repatriation flights back to their home countries. And that's the latest from the CNA Newsroom.

0: This is East Asia Tonight.
1: Good Friday evening. I'm Atelier Edwards. Tonight's top stories. Taiwan approves a $25 billion US dollar special budget to boost air defenses against threats from China. The package is smaller than what President William Lai sought, but bigger than the opposition's initial proposal. Southeast Asian leaders are pushing for deeper energy cooperation and the reopening of the Strait of Hormuz. The call comes as the Middle East conflict sends energy prices surging across the region. Also, the first oil tanker to clear the Strait of Hormuz since its closure has arrived in South Korea as investigators probe a fire that damaged a Korean-operated ship. Kim Jong-un inspects a new howitzer, reportedly able to hit targets more than 60 kilometers away, putting Seoul within reach. North Korea says it will deploy the artillery near the South Korean border later this year. Now, the world's biggest automaker counts the cost of the Iran war on its operations, setting the figure in the billions of dollars.

0: Also ahead in the bulletin, a key question remains a month after Chinese President Xi Jinping met Taiwan's opposition leader Zheng Liwen. Did the historic handshake change anything at all to tensions across the Taiwan Strait? Plus, electric vehicles are driving the global push for cleaner transport. But the real power may not lie in building cars or mining lithium. It sits in refining the material that powers every battery. We find out why China holds the key. Taiwan's parliament has approved a $25 billion US dollar defense spending bill following months of political wrangling. But it falls short of what President William Lai's administration had proposed. The government originally sought nearly $40 billion US dollars in extra defense spending, which included funding for US arms, as well as Taiwan-made drones and other weapons. It was intended to bolster the island's military to counter pressure from Beijing forces. But the opposition-controlled parliament passed a scaled-down version of the bill. And for more, CNA senior correspondent Victoria Jen, she joins us live from Taipei. Victoria, so now Taiwan has approved this defense budget. What does the final version tell us?
1: Well, this is really a compromise outcome. The government had pushed for a much bigger plan, about $40 billion over 8 years. But what's passed is a scaled-down version of around $25 billion, backed by the opposition. Now, the focus is narrower, mainly on weapons already offered by the U.S., including the record $11 billion arms deals announced by Trump last year. Now, the approved budget does take into consideration a possible second U.S. arms package, reportedly worth $14 billion. But there's a key condition, and that is the opposition is saying that any spending must match exactly what the U.S. formally announces. So it has to be tied to confirmed arms sales. And that's where the uncertainty comes in. Because a big question now is whether that second package will actually be announced, especially with the Xi-Trump meeting coming up. So for now, the budget gives Taiwan some flexibility, but a lot will still depend on what Washington does next.
0: And also, Vic, so this approval, what does that tell us about Taiwan's political dynamics right now?
1: Well, it shows both sides are trying to strike a balance. For the opposition, backing the bill helps them avoid looking weak on defense, especially with elections coming up and public concern over security rising. It's also paving the way for KMT chairwoman Zheng Liwen to visit the U.S. in June. This after the party came under great pressure from Washington to approve the budget. Of course, at the same time, the KMT wants to show that they're being careful with spending. That's why they pushed for a smaller budget and insisted on tying it to actual U.S. arms deals. Now, for the DPP government, they said it is a discount on the integrity of Taiwan's overall defense system and a discount on Taiwan's commitment to demonstrating self-defense to the world. But analysts say even though this isn't the full amount the DPP wanted, getting it passed still matters. It shows Taiwan is moving forward instead of staying stuck in political gridlock. But again, there is an external factor hanging over all of this, whether the U.S. goes ahead with that second $14 billion package, possibly after the Xi-Trump meeting, remains unclear. And that uncertainty means lawmakers here may still need to adjust or revisit the budget down the line. So there is certainly progress, but not yet the final chapter.
0: Her, many thanks for that report. CNA's senior correspondent Victoria Jen, live from Taipei. South Korea has started investigations on board a ship that was damaged near the Strait of Hormuz. The South Korean-operated vessel was towed into Dubai today after it reported a fire on Monday. Now, the Panama-flagged cargo ship suffered an explosion in its engine room area while anchored near the UAE. Investigators are trying to determine the cause of the blast. Now, U.S. President Donald Trump blames Iran for the incident, but Tehran's embassy in Seoul strongly denied any involvement. Seoul says it's keeping all possibilities open and will prioritize fact-finding before deciding on any response. Now, meanwhile, the Malta-flagged tanker Odessa has reached South Korea's west coast after passing through the Strait of Hormuz in April. It's the first crude tanker to complete the route and arrive in South Korea since Iran's blockade. Now, the vessel is said to carry up to 1 million barrels of crude oil, enough to cover nearly half of the country's daily consumption. Now, the U.S. and Iran have exchanged fire along the Strait of Hormuz, threatening their ceasefire and casting a shadow on a potential peace deal. Iran state media says the U.S. and some regional allies struck key civilian facilities. Well, multiple explosions were reportedly heard in the port city of Bandar Abbas and Kishim Island. Iran's military says it will not hesitate to respond powerfully to any attack. The U.S. Central Command says it carried out retaliatory strikes on Iranian military facilities responsible for attacking American forces, including Navy destroyers crossing the Strait of Hormuz. CENTCOM did not say which sites it targeted. Tehran, meantime, blames the U.S. for violating their ceasefire after American forces targeted an Iranian-flagged tanker entering the waterway. President Donald Trump confirmed the exchange with an ABC reporter, calling the U.S. strike a love tap. He maintains that the ceasefire is still in effect. Iran is reviewing a U.S. proposal to end the conflict after exchanging messages through mediator Pakistan. The proposal leaves key demands unresolved, including Tehran's nuclear ambitions and control of the Strait of Hormuz. The U.S. and Bahrain have proposed a resolution before the U.N. Security Council, pressing Iran to reopen the Strait of Hormuz. But it faces a potential veto by China and Russia, which blocked a similar earlier draft. Well, North Korea is reportedly planning to deploy new long-range artillery systems that are capable of reaching Seoul. State media KCNA said that leader Kim Jong-un visited a munitions factory to review production of a new self-propelled gun howitzer. The weapon is said to have a range exceeding 60 kilometers, putting Seoul within striking range. Now, state media reported that Mr. Kim said that it will bring significant changes and advantages to the military's ground operations. KCNA says that Pyongyang is also set to commission its first naval destroyer in the coming weeks. Mr. Kim visited the 5,000-ton destroyer vessel named Chohyun, overseeing handling tests ahead of its formal deployment. Reports say the North Korean leader has ordered its delivery to the Navy by mid-June. In recent years, North Korea has expanded its nuclear capabilities, developing strategic weapons amid rising tensions with the South. Coming up on East Asia Tonight, the ongoing dispute between Samsung Electronics and workers entering a new phase next week, with mediation about to start. And Sony looking to buy back shares after its stock plummeted more than 20% this year.
2: We might soon have to pay much more for electricity.
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2: For someone trying to choose an electricity price plan now, what should they really be comparing? And I find out what we can do to cushion the blow with this one simple device.
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7: 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Revenue up 10 times. But what about the profits? 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How does this Thai hawker still make money? Money Mind, Wednesday on CNA.
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0: Hello again. You're watching East Asia Tonight, and glad to have your company this Friday evening. Well, for more business updates, let's turn to Olivia Marzuki now. And today we're talking about oil prices. Apparently, it's continuing to raise inflationary pressure across Asia. Olivia, are we seeing any reprieve in sight?
1: Unfortunately not, Otelli. So crude futures still trading pretty volatile here in Asian trade sessions. And WTI is still trading in negative, but Brent is gaining steam. Actually, WTI is inching flat as we speak now. Brent gaining steam there, about 0.3% after renewed fighting between the U.S. and Iran threatened the fragile ceasefire and dashed hopes for a peace deal anytime soon. And it also puts the reopening of the Strait of Hormuz in limbo. A little relief for Asia. The region received oil cargo in Mexico 2 days ago, the first in 9 months, with more to follow. The medium-sized crude tanker Suezmax tanker Orion carried 1 million barrels of fuel oil headed to Singapore. Fuel oil traders say strong prices in Asia are pulling cargoes to the side of the world while there is excess supply in the Americas. The upward pressure on fuel prices being felt around Asia. China's raising the price caps for gasoline and diesel a month after it curbed increases to manage the inflationary impact of the war on Iran. From tomorrow, the maximum retail prices for gasoline will rise by around $47 per metric ton. Japanese auto giant Toyota expects fallout from the Iran war to cost the company around $4.3 billion this financial year. It's one of the biggest warnings yet on the impact of the crisis on global corporations. It reported an almost 50% drop in quarterly earnings, even as revenue actually edged up by sales volume nearly 2%. And for the current financial year just started, it expects operating profit to decline 20% from the previous year. Toyota expects hybrid car sales to exceed 5 million vehicles for the first time ever this year. Higher energy prices are pushing some customers toward fuel-efficient cars, but not enough to offset rising costs. The outlook is also weighed down by U.S. tariffs, slowing sales in China, recalls, and intensifying EV competition. Toyota's key suppliers are grappling with higher raw material costs, shortages of aluminiums and resins, and ongoing logistical disruptions. Japan's car makers import about 70% of their aluminium from the Middle East. Let's check on the state of play in Toyota shares today. It ended the session down more than 2% on that tepid forecast. Sony's out with its latest earnings results as the gaming giant released an upbeat forecast of a higher annual operating profit for this financial year. It also announced a $3.2 billion share buyback plan to scoop up to 230 million shares off the market. The electronics and entertainment conglomerate expects an operating profit of around $10.2 billion in its current financial year, with overall profit to rise 11%. It also shared plans to cancel 3% of its shares on May the 29th. The company also forecasts higher profit in its gaming business, but flagged lower revenue due to a dip in hardware sales. The fate of PlayStation 5 this year will depend on the company's ability to secure memory at reasonable prices. And looking at its last March quarter results, revenue came in close to $20 billion, up 12% on year, and net income was around $530 million, down sharply from the year before. And Sony's music and smartphone image sensor businesses made the biggest contributions to growth in the past financial year. Sony shares surged by more than 7% before ending the session in the red. It did see the biggest intraday jump in 2 months. So far this year, the stock has declined more than 20% due to pressure from surging component costs. And Japan's equity benchmark pulled back from yesterday's record high following a string of solid corporate earnings. The Nikkei 225 ending the final day of trading week on the back foot, while the broader topic slid about 0.3%. The yen managing to stay steady against a greenback at 156.6 ahead of U.S. Treasury Secretary Scott Bessent's visit to Tokyo next week. Yen stability is expected to be part of that agenda. Moving on now to Samsung, it is having a trillion-dollar moment backed by demand for AI memory chips. And its workers want their cut, and they're threatening to go on an 18-day strike if their demands are not met. The dispute now entering a mediation process set for next week, Monday and Tuesday. The dispute is over how the AI windfall should be shared. Samsung's union wants bigger performance bonuses, the removal of bonus caps, and reportedly as much as 15% of the chip division's operating profit allocated to workers. The Financial Times says both sides are close to a 13% figure. That's roughly $340,000 per employee. Management wants that as a one-time payout, but the union wants it guaranteed every year. Workers are also comparing their deal with rival SK Hynix, where AI-linked bonuses are far larger and long-term. Samsung and SK Hynix together make about two-thirds of the world's memory chips. A walkout could disrupt production, damage customer trust, and put more pressure on the global AI supply chain. Union officials say a one-day walkout in April caused a 58% drop in production during a single shift. They are threatening to do it for 18 days this time, from May the 21st, if the outcome of the mediation next week is not satisfactory. While East Asian markets are riding the AI trade with South Korea and Taiwan both nearing record highs, the TAIEX in Taipei ended the session down but staying not too far from its peak territory. And in Seoul, the benchmark KOSPI scaled another all-time high, capping its biggest week and its best week in 8 years. It's seen more than 13% return since Monday, extending its winning streak to a fifth straight week now. But that rally was narrow, with more shares falling than rising. Memory chip giant SK Hynix lending support to the wider index, finishing nearly 2% firmer, while Samsung Electronics slipped by more than 1%. East Asia's tech hype is driving markets higher, and in the case of South Korea, the rally is driven by memory chips powering AI. So the big question is, how sustainable is this rally? For more, we're joined by Sam Conrad, Asian Equity Income Investment Manager at Jupiter Asset Management. Sam, thank you so much for your time today. Let's get straight to Samsung and SK Hynix. They have been the obvious market movers in South Korea. Does that make the KOSPI stronger because it has clear global chip champions, or in fact, more fragile because so much depends on just those two names?
2: We think it makes the KOSPI stronger, and that's because the big surge you've seen in the share prices of both Samsung and Hynix have been driven by their earnings. And we expect their earnings to stay strong for the rest of 2026. We actually think they could be even stronger in 2027, and we think that is likely to continue for several years. So we do think that the big supply-demand imbalance that you're currently seeing in the global memory market is likely to continue for longer than many people expect, and that's likely to be very positive for the earnings and therefore the share prices of both Samsung and Hynix, and that will be very supportive for the KOSPI.
1: All right. So you're seeing support levels for KOSPI. We've heard of the so-called Korea discount, where listed companies are valued more cheaply because of concerns around governance and shareholder returns. The government, as we know, wants to change that with the Value Up program. Now, do you see that reform actually moving the needle at all?
2: It's definitely a positive. I think it's not supporting the market as much as the earnings growth we're seeing from the technology companies. But if you're seeing companies increase their dividend payout ratios, cancelling treasury shares, then that will support a higher multiple for individual companies and the market as a whole. What's very unusual is that you've seen this really strong rally for the KOSPI year to date, but the valuations for the market is still extremely cheap. The market's trading on around 8 times PE. And that's why I think that if you continue to see strong earnings growth from the technology companies, if you continue to see companies trying to improve their shareholder returns, given the government's Value Up program, then we do think there can be further upside.
1: All right. Let's talk about Taiwan now. It is heavily concentrated in TSMC. Reports say that it is facing energy strains as advanced chip making and data centers are pretty power intensive. So given the external shocks from the Middle East situation, how resilient do you think is East Asia's AI ecosystem? And where do you think it is actually most exposed?
2: Well, to date, the likes of TSMC have been quite clear that they do have sufficient power. They said they're working closely with the Taiwanese government, and they think in the short to medium term, that will not be a problem for them. Similarly, in terms of some of the raw materials that they use, like helium, that some people have been raising as a concern because a large proportion does come from the Middle East. Clearly, if the Straits of Hormuz do remain shut for a prolonged period of time, then that will become a bigger issue for East Asia and Asia more broadly. But for now, the companies seem quite confident that they do have the reserves that are required to keep their production going over the next few months. But beyond that, we clearly do need to see the Straits of Hormuz reopening.
1: All right, so beyond the semiconductor cycle, which you still see upsides, how convincing is the wider growth story for South Korea and for Taiwan? Are they getting support from the broader economy as we speak?
2: So as we're hearing in lots of different countries at the moment, there is a little bit of a K-shaped economy in both markets. And the parts of the economy that are exposed to the technology sector, workers, as you were just hearing, who are working for Samsung and Hynix, are receiving very strong salaries and bonuses. That part of the economy is doing extremely well. The broader economy outside of technology is not quite so strong. In either country's demographics are quite weak. They both have very low birth rates. But at the moment, because the technology sector is such a large part of the economy for both Taiwan and Korea, the overall economy are still doing very well in both of these countries.
1: So at what point does this point to a tech bubble, since it really is significant? Any warning signs that you would watch out for?
2: We don't see this as a tech bubble, mainly because it's all been driven by earnings so far, and because the valuations are still extremely low, particularly for the memory stocks in Korea, but even some of the highest quality companies in Taiwan, like TSMC, we think they're still trading at reasonable valuations. If you weren't seeing strong earnings growth and you saw extremely high valuations, then that might be a sign of a bubble. But today, we don't see that. We do think this is very different to the tech bubble back in 2000 and 2001, where companies were moving up in terms of their share prices and they had zero earnings. Today, they're extremely profitable, and we do think they're likely to stay profitable and see earnings growth for several years to come. We think 2027 will be a stronger year for earnings than 2026, and we don't think that that will end after 2027. These companies are being asked by their customers to sign long-term agreements to supply their memory semiconductors for up to 5 years. So no, today we are not worried about us being in a bubble.
1: All right, Sam, thank you so much for your insight. Look forward to continuing our conversation another day. But for now, thank you so much. Sam Conrad there, Asian Equity Income Investment Manager at Jupiter Asset Management. And that's all I have in business. Otelli, happy Friday to you.
0: Thanks so very much, Olivia. All right, on that note, we are going to go for another break now. But coming up next on East Asia Tonight, a volcano eruption in eastern Indonesia leaves three hikers dead. A dozen hikers have been rescued, but others are still missing.
3: Geopolitics, the road to the American dream, and drugs. The rules are rewritten this May. As global tensions rise and energy prices surge, China accelerates its push for energy independence, going big on nuclear and renewables. But in a volatile world, how will China expand its global influence when titans clash? China and the Iran war. The Emmy-nominated series returns. Wei Du reconnects with Chinese migrants, now living in a very different America. What remains of their American dream? Walk the Line, Ice Nation. More dangerous and engineered to evade.

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1: This is East Asia Tonight, and here are the headlines we're following. Taiwan's parliament has approved a $25 billion US dollar defense spending bill after months of political deadlock. But the final package is far smaller than what President William Lai had pushed for, as lawmakers scale back plans to boost the island's military. Now, an oil tanker that cleared the Strait of Hormuz has arrived in South Korea, the first such vessel to reach the country since Iran's blockade. Meanwhile, investigators are examining a blast aboard a Korean-operated vessel near the UAE. And ASEAN leaders race to shore up energy security as Middle East tensions drive up fuel prices. Philippine President Ferdinand Marcos Jr. is pushing faster regional fuel sharing plans, while the bloc also focuses on food security and protecting citizens abroad. Now, just a month ago, Chinese President Xi Jinping met with the leader of Taiwan's main opposition party, the KMT. CNA looks at whether that summit changed anything for Zheng Liwen and her party and eased simmering tensions across the Taiwan Strait.
2: An unusual visit took place back in early April. The leader of Taiwan's main opposition party led a six-day trip to China. Zheng Liwen, the chairwoman of the Kuomintang, or the KMT, had with her a 13-member delegation. They included the secretary general and party vice chairman. The group paid their respect at the mausoleum of Sun Yat-sen, whom both China and Taiwan regard as the father of modern China. They also visited companies including Chinese MNC Xiaomi. But the stop that everyone was watching was Ms. Zheng's meeting with Chinese President Xi Jinping. And that was what made the visit unusual. Beijing has made it a point not to engage with Taiwan's governing DPP, which has been in power for the past 10 years. It sees the DPP as promoting Taiwan's independence from China. Ms. Zheng's party, the KMT, is relatively friendlier towards Beijing. But it's also been 10 years since the last time the Chinese president and a KMT chair met. So this meeting marked a revival of party-to-party dialogue between the KMT and the Chinese Communist Party. Ms. Zheng had made this a key goal since taking office last November and explained why she considered it significant to reporters after the meeting. Ms. Zheng hailed her trip as a breakthrough for cross-strait peace. After the visit, she was greeted at the airport by 19 lawmakers from her party who voiced full support for her visit. They said the KMT would continue to position itself as a bridge for cross-strait peace and stability. The ruling DPP saw it differently. China did also mention 10 measures for the island, including plans

0: to resume individual travel from Shanghai and Fujian province to Taiwan, along with expanded opportunities for Taiwanese businesses in China. But critics say many of those promises are far from practical, especially under the DPP government's rejection of the One China principle.
1: 内容来讲的话，大概十项回答措施里，这个十项措施里面，大概有七八项都是中国的这个单边作为，也就是你要过去到中国大陆，可能享受到农渔产品的优惠，可能享受到影视的这些待遇等等之类的。所以这个超支在即的状况，其实一切都取决于北京的政策这部分。所以对台湾的民众来讲，这个吸引力跟感受度哦，都感觉上就不如过往。
0: Public sentiment is divided. A poll showed almost 80% surveyed were aware the meeting took place. 46% said the meeting was successful. 31% said no. 43% said the trip is helpful to cross-strait peace, outnumbering those who see it as not helpful by 4 percentage points. But overall, it was still a minority that replied yes.Similar results in a separate poll. More respondents said the meeting was not helpful in preventing war and maintaining Taiwan's status and overall interests. However, when both surveys asked if renewed dialogue with China is necessary, most said yes, saying it could do more good than harm. That suggests while opinions remain split on Zheng's visit,Support for easing cross-strait tensions through talks still exists.
1: 我相信对于两岸政府重启沟通对话，不管是台湾的民众或者是台湾的政府都是有期待的，只是说这个沟通电话是不是要有前提的沟通对话。所以如果北京真的理解台湾民意，就会知道说其实对话是可以不用预设任何前提，而在不预设任何前提的情况之下，其实两边的这种和平跟沟通才能够真正有效的达到。
0: The summit has reopened dialogue between the leadership of the two parties, but the KMT isn't the party in government, so that may limit the summit's impact on reducing the prospects of war on the island that some have called the most dangerous place on earth. However, the trip may give Zheng herself a political boost.In a survey conducted over the past 10 years, the Taiwanese public's impression of the Chinese Communist Party has been more negative than positive. Polls this year also show respondents who distrust Zheng exceed those who trust her. But what's noteworthy is that compared with before the trip, her trust rating has gone up by more than 7 percentage points after the trip, the highest it's been since January.Deeper analysis indicating that she's regaining popularity within the KMT base. A major test at home for Ms. Zheng's leadership is coming up in just over 6 months. That's when Taiwan will hold elections for mayor and other local government positions. She might see the fruits of this peace mission then, if the KMT turns in a strong showing.And then further afield, pave her path to the presidential run in 2028.
2: Britain will be summoning China's ambassador after a London court convicted two men of spying for Beijing on Hong Kong dissidents living in the UK. Prosecutors say the pair conducted covert surveillance on pro-democracy activists, a case China calls a political attack.Bill Yuan and Peter Wai have been accused of conducting covert surveillance operations targeting pro-democracy activists living in Britain, including former Hong Kong lawmaker Nathan Law. The court heard the pair gathered information on activists' movements, contacts and communications on behalf of Hong Kong authorities in Beijing. China's embassy condemned the case as a political move. Well, Britain says it reflects growing concerns over Chinese espionage in the UK.Both men face up to 14 years in prison. Now, other news on our radar. The death toll from a firework factory explosion in China has risen to 37 from 26 people. One person remains missing, and more than 50 others are being treated in hospitals. It's the country's deadliest blast since 2019. The incident took place on Monday in Hunan's Liuyang County, an area widely known as the fireworks capital of the world. Now, China's top prosecutors are overseeing a probe into the explosion. Hunan province officials have suspended operations of all fireworks plants in the city for inspections. The accident comes as fireworks factories are in their peak production season for overseas orders, including those for America's 250th anniversary on the 4th of July. Japanese authorities have confirmed the country's first fatal bear attack of the year. An Environment Ministry official says a 55-year-old woman died last month in Iwate Prefecture in northern Japan. Police are also investigating two other possible bear-related deaths. One body was also found in Iwate yesterday and another in neighboring Yamagata earlier this week. Authorities say details are still being verified. It follows a spate of deadly encounters last year when a record 13 people were killed in bear attacks across Japan. Indonesian authorities are rushing to rescue hikers who are trapped after Mount Dukono erupted. Local authorities say three people have died. Two are Singaporeans and one is an Indonesian. At least a dozen people have been rescued. Now, Mount Dukono, which is located in the North Maluku province, erupted this morning and sent volcanic ash as high as 10 kilometers into the sky. CNA's Chutney Fatwani with the details.
3: A statement from Ternate's search and rescue chief said that the hiking group consisted of 9 Singaporeans and 11 local residents of North Maluku province. North Halmahera's police chief said that aside from the 2 Singaporeans who died, the remaining 7 foreigners had safely descended from the mountain. The head of Indonesia's geological agency said the eruption, which occurred in the early hours of Friday morning, was accompanied by a loud boom and a thick column of smoke that rose about 10 kilometers. The mountain's alert status has been maintained at the 3rd highest level. And the agency has advised local residents, visitors and hikers not to carry out activities within a 4-kilometer radius of the crater. It's also warned of the risk of volcanic mudflows in the event of rain. The provincial police chief also said that climbing Mount Dukono had been banned since an earlier eruption in 2024. Evacuation efforts are ongoing, with more than 30 personnel from the North Halmahera Police, the military, the Regional Disaster Agency and Search and Rescue Agency on site. Chani Vatwani, CNA, Jakarta.
2: Coming up next on East Asia Tonight, electric vehicles are powering the global shift to cleaner transport. But the real control may lie beyond the mines. It's in how lithium is refined for batteries. Our digital correspondent breaks down China's role in that process.
4: I resigned from my corporate job because my dad's roasted meat business was really struggling.
5: 你知道他欠这么多吗?
6: My mom's business will fail if I don't do something about it. There are days where there are zero sales.
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9: My grandpa was the first one who came to Hong Kong.
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13: Tengo es que puedo coger lo bueno de la cultura china y quedármelo, y lo bueno de la cultura española y quedármelo.
14: I can do anything because I stay in India 10 years.
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18: 남이 많은가?
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20: We might soon have to pay much more for electricity.
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20: For someone trying to choose an electricity price plan now, what should they really be comparing? And I find out what we can do to cushion the blow with this one simple device.
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20: Talking Point, Sunday on CNA.
2: Electric vehicles are seen as the future of cleaner transport, and car makers around the world are racing to keep up with the demand. But the battle is no longer just about building better cars. It's also about who controls the materials that power them, especially batteries. Now, a key ingredient is lithium, used in almost all EV batteries. But analysts say the real leverage is not in mining, but refining. China's dominant player in this field. And experts are saying its refining hubs account for some 60 to 70% of global lithium chemical processing. Well, that control is crucial, as refining is usually where costs are set and supply reliability is determined. And for more insights on why that dominance matters, we're joined by CNA digital correspondent Melody Chan, live from Shenzhen. Melody, so your story basically highlights that China's edge is not just in mining, but why is the middle step of refining the materials so important?
5: Right, thanks for having me. So when we talk about lithium, a lot of people think about mining, but actually mining is only step one. So whatever comes out of the ground, be it brine or rock, it is still raw. It cannot power a car yet. So it needs to be processed into what is called the battery-grade lithium materials. And that step will determine three key things. How long the battery lasts, how stable it is, and how much it costs. And this is where China is coming in. And this is very relevant to consumers as well. The key point is lithium is mined all around the world, mainly in places like Australia or Africa. Australia alone produces about 30% of it. But when we talk about refining, China accounts for about 60 to 70%. We are seeing this in practice. A lot of companies, foreign companies, are setting up production within China in order to stay close to this ecosystem. And therefore, a lot of analysts are saying that the control is not in the mines, but in this middle step.
2: And of course, Melody, you've got US and Europe, you know, doing all they can to build enough refining capacity to cut the dependence on China. But how challenging is it for them?
5: Well, it's harder than it sounds, because refining lithium is not just about building factories. It's very technically complex, it's hard to scale, and it's also energy intensive. So inside China, it's part of this larger ecosystem, from refining to battery chemicals to battery manufacturing. And that integration matters, because China is also the world's largest EV battery manufacturer. It accounted for more than 80% of lithium-ion battery in 2024. And so once lithium is refined, it can be put into battery manufacturing very quickly at scale. Now, the US and Europe, they are trying to catch up using subsidies, policy support, or building new projects. But many of these new projects are still in the early stages. They are not really running at full scale, and some of it are trying to match the strict quality standard for EV batteries. So the reality is this transition will still take time, and we are talking years, not months, for us to see any meaningful shift.
2: Okay, so China is ahead in the game. We can see that China's got a good grip on the sector, but are there any factors that could perhaps affect their dominance?
5: Right, so for now, for the short term, China's grip seems to be still strong, because it controls many parts of the supply chain, not just one. But there are a few things to watch. First of all, it's that other countries are building alternative supply chains. Like the US and Europe, they are pouring in billions into building battery plants, refining projects. But in order for a full supply chain to be built, it takes some time. And secondly, the market itself is volatile. We've seen lithium prices fluctuate in recent years. In the past 2 years, it has fallen steeply, and recently is climbing again amid rising demand and supply concerns. And that kind of volatility can delay projects and also slow down investment. And thirdly is technology. So currently, many of these battery designs still rely on lithium. So we are going to still see that being centric for the time being. But a lot of battery makers, they are also investing into alternatives for example, sodium-ion batteries. So the key to see whether China's grip is going to still stay strong would be whether other countries can come up with alternatives or whether they will be able to do it quickly enough.
2: Oh, certainly be keeping a close eye on that space. Thanks so very much. CNA's digital correspondent Melody Chan reporting to us live from Shenzhen. And of course, you can read more about Melody Chan's look into China's grip on battery-grade lithium and other hidden costs of electric vehicles across Asia on our website, cna.asia, or on our mobile app. Our Philippine President Ferdinand Marcos Jr. has announced an expedited ratification of a regional fuel-sharing deal among a series of outcomes aimed at crisis management. Now, at the press conference for the 48th ASEAN Leaders Summit in Cebu, he laid out three urgent priorities: energy resilience, food security, as well as the safety of ASEAN nationals abroad. Well, this is the first of the two summits that the Philippines will be hosting this year as the bloc's chair. And discussion through the day also focused on exchanging views on the bloc's capacity to address global uncertainties.
12: This morning, we had a candid and productive exchange on the challenges before us. We spoke extensively about the importance of ensuring regional energy security and resilience, stabilizing food security in the face of external shocks, and regarding the safety and welfare of our nationals that we need to safeguard, some of whom live and work far from home.
2: Right, for more insights, we've got CNA's senior correspondent Liang Waikit. He is reporting to us live at the summit in Cebu, Philippines. Waikit, we know that ASEAN leaders, they held this closed-door meeting earlier today. Give us more details on that.
15: Right, Ateli, the press conference you mentioned that Mr. Marcos held, well, I just stepped out of it not too long ago, and two key things stand out for me. He talked about energy security and a new ASEAN Maritime Center. Let's start with energy security. During the question and answer session, Mr. Marcos was grilled by various reporters who wanted to reconcile the urgency of the energy security situation with the speed of ratification of this APSA deal, which is basically a mutual petrol sharing deal among bloc members. Mr. Marcos replied that the energy ministers have yet to meet and therefore there's no timetable or timeline set, but he understands the urgency of the situation and that he says this ratification, operationalization of this APSA will be made as soon as possible. As for the ASEAN Maritime Center, Mr. Marcos stressed that right now, ASEAN has agreed in principle for the setting up of this center to be in the Philippines. And next would be questions such as who funds it, how the structure looks like, who's going to be involved. But he also emphasized that this maritime center is not designed to confront or push back any single force or country, but really to ensure that there's peaceful and freedom of navigation on the South China Sea.
2: And Waikit, I know a lot came out of the ASEAN summit, but walk us through what really stood out for you on the second day of this summit.
15: Myanmar. Really, Myanmar. Because for the last 2 days, the focus was really on the Middle East crisis fallout. But Mr. Marcos revealed that a large topic at the retreat summit among the leaders was Myanmar. And he described the atmosphere as vibrant and to a certain extent emotional. At the media conference, many journalists also asked him about Myanmar. I asked him about Myanmar. I asked Mr. Marcos, what was Myanmar's response to ASEAN's request for the special envoy to meet Aung San Suu Kyi? And he said, "We have not moved on that." He said that this is one of the main negotiating points that ASEAN has with the Myanmar administration, and that Aung San Suu Kyi be freed and that for her to allow her to exercise her rights.
2: Appreciate that report. CNA's Liang Waikit speaking to us live at the summit in Cebu, Philippines. Now, Paraguay's President Santiago Peña has reaffirmed support for Taiwan a day after China urged a South American nation to sever diplomatic ties with Taipei. Well, Mr. Peña says that Paraguay deeply values its relationship with Taiwan at a welcome ceremony with Taiwanese President William Lai. He's in Taiwan on a four-day trip, and he added that Paraguay will continue backing what he describes as a strategic alliance rooted in democracy, freedom, human rights and the rule of law. Well, Mr. Lai, meantime, thanked Paraguay for what he called its long-standing support in the international arena. He says Mr. Peña's visit would deepen friendship and bring cooperation even closer. Paraguay is Taipei's last diplomatic partner in South America. It's among a dozen governments that maintain formal diplomatic relations with Taiwan. Now, China, which claims Taiwan as its own territory, has been ramping up pressure on the island's remaining allies to switch recognition from Taipei to Beijing. And that's all we've got for you for Friday's edition of East Asia Tonight. I hope you've enjoyed that. Don't forget, if you want some headlines, you can always go to cna.asia anytime. And we're also on all the socials, so we're on Facebook and YouTube. Well, thanks so very much for your company this Friday evening. Have a wonderful weekend, and I'll see you again on Monday.

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1: Tens of thousands of Chinese citizens risked everything to reach America. But now the U.S. is a very different place.
2: In terms of border crossings, they're at zero.
3: Out. You gotta move.
1: My name is Wei Du. I'm revisiting the Chinese migrants building fragile new lives in America.
4: This is the last dinner. Now
5: it's getting to be very sad. I'm very sad. I think most people are very sad.
1: And discovering a country at war with itself over who the American dream belongs to.
3: What's your name? What's your name?
6: Come here, try it. Come on.
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7: Singapore reads why the headlined yield isn't the full story. A side hustle turns into a business. Revenue up 10 times. But what about the profits? Plus, 30 US cents a plate for the past 30 years. How does this Thai hawker still make money? Money Mind, Wednesday on CNA.

0: My name is Wei Du, and I'm back in America to check on the Chinese migrants we followed, now building fragile new lives. They entered illegally, hoping for asylum at a time when the U.S. government was more welcoming. But today, under a new administration, the country feels like a very different place.
1: Are you
2: good
1: U.S. citizens?
2: No, Singaporeans.
3: We are journalists of Zero Visa.
1: Can you do me a favor and move here into the secretary so they can check your ID?
2: Okay.
1: Thank you.
4: Where are you from originally?
1: The two of us from Hong Kong, one from Singapore.
4: You guys filming something?
1: Or? Yeah, we were just out doing an interview in Wakamba Hot Springs.
4: All right, and you weren't in Mexico at all? Or?
5: No.
4: Illegal air, no cocaine, heroin?
1: Interesting, right. No.
4: Can you do me a favor, hold on 1 second.
1: Okay. Right. Yeah, is this a new thing?
4: It's always been here, it's just that we don't have a lot of people to send out here all the time, so we get out here when we can.
1: Okay.
4: But it's been here since before we were born.
6: We're just driving back from Wakamba Hot Springs. We got pulled over at a border patrol checkpoint. They wanted to check everybody's papers. And 2 years ago when we came here, when so many people were crossing, I don't remember them doing any of this.

0: 哎，大哥，哎，我们到了，
1: 你在哪儿？
0: 哦 ，Old Navy。OK， 好好好，我们过来找你。
2: On the journey through Latin America, I spend the most time with a Christian family from Chengdu. Mom, Dad, and 13-year-old Lucy. With them, we went through it all. The fear, the uncertainty, and the moments of levity.
3: 我才不要吃你的鱿鱼。
4: OK,
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4: 好吧。Wife number one.
2: yeah. But as Lucy turns to 16 and becomes too self-conscious to be on camera, she asks not to be filmed again. So Dad agrees to meet me while he's out working delivery.
0: 大哥
4: Hello.
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2: Lucy's family is facing a situation shared by millions of migrants. Over the past year, the administration has fired more than 100 immigration judges nationwide, creating confusion for migrants who have waited for years to have their day in court.
1: This is the court where I used to work at 100 Montgomery. There are three floors that house the immigration courts. During the summer, there were a lot of ICE officers in this general area and then inside the building, arresting people coming in and out of hearings.
2: The San Francisco court is the hardest hit. After 17 departures, only four judges remain on the bench as of January 2026. Shu-Ting Chen is one of the immigration judges fired from the San Francisco court.
1: November 21st is when I got fired, so almost 2 months now.
0: Yeah.
1: So I brought home all this stuff from the office and I just kind of kept it there. I haven't really gone through anything.
0: Right.
1: So this is my diploma.
0: Oh, wow.
1: In
0: Harvard Law School. Yeah. Wow.
1: Some of these are mementos that I had hanging up in my courtroom.
0: This is your mom and dad.
1: My parents.
0: Young.
1: Yeah. And this is my maternal side of my family. So there's me and my grandmother and grandfather, my great grandmother who had bound feet. And then my older daughter, Sonia, wrote me this note when I got my job. And it says, best judge ever.
0: Because she was so young.
1: She was so young. Yeah. The spelling is off.
0: Is this like your what, this work ID?
1: No, it's not my work ID. I had to give that up. But this is just a certificate that I was an IJ, an immigration judge.
0: It says United States Department of Justice.
1: Yeah. Immigration courts are very unique in that they are housed under the Department of Justice, which is under the direction of the president.
0: So it's not part of the sort of independent judiciary.
1: It is not part of the independent judiciary. So that creates a lot of problems, as you can imagine, because the executive branch also houses ICE or Department of Homeland Security attorneys that litigate the cases in front of us.
0: Yeah.
1: So there's obvious issues in terms of bias and politicization of the immigration court.
0: That's the same structure at the time you joined, right?
1: What is different now for this current administration is the degree to which judges have been fired without cause and the many directives that have been issued from above about how immigration judges should do our jobs. So in that sense, the politicization of the immigration bench is unprecedented. The administration wants a deportation factory and not a court that is dignified and that is affording people due process and that upholds the rule of law. The more important thing is how many people we can deport and how quickly we can do that. This is my parents when they first had me, and I think maybe I was a month old.
0: This was in China?
1: Yeah, this is in Fujian.
0: So how did you guys get here?
1: My dad had a research job in the United States doing science research at the Medical College of Georgia.
0: Our original series, when it went out, some of the harshest comments came from Chinese migrants in the U.S. who came legally. Mm-hmm. I think there's a Silicon Valley venture capitalist said something along the lines of, you know, losers and criminals don't come here and damage my good name. Mm-hmm. Explain to me how that works out in your head.
1: I don't take for granted the role of pure luck in my life. We were at the right place at the right time. We had these opportunities presented to us, but we're not the only people who are trying to come to the United States. While, you know, as a judge, I would like prefer for everybody to undertake a visa process if they can. I know that's not realistic for everybody.
2: As the administration fires the immigration judges, it's pouring money into ICE and Border Patrol, enabling ICE to double its size with 12,000 new recruits. But the agency's actions are facing growing scrutiny.
5: No KKK, no fascists, USA!
2: Recent surveys show a majority of Americans disapprove of how they conduct immigration raids.
6: I believe ICE is acting in an inhuman sort of way. They're masked thugs.
7: It's become a bullying organization that's attacking our own citizens.
2: Traveling through America, one thing I realize is it's not always easy to tell which side people are on. While people gather to protest ICE in conservative stronghold Florida, in San Francisco, one of America's most liberal cities, my Uber driver offers this take.
8: In terms of immigration, it's definitely affected rideshare driving. In California, basically there's no status necessary to get a driver's license. You know, you can be quasi-legal or even illegal.
9: So you can see a difference in terms of your income.
8: Oh yeah, I make less than half per hour on average than I did when I started doing this. I'll say this, my wife's an immigrant from Peru. I mean, she came here with a green card. She got the green card lottery, but I do think you know, I think it should be somewhat limited. I think the numbers should be lower.
9: You've seen what's been happening on the streets in Minneapolis now. How do you feel about the ICE enforcement in cities?
8: I think it's very unfortunate. I don't want to see anybody die. You know, this was foretold by President Trump and other people that, hey, if you have a sanctuary policy, there is going to be consequences. There's going to be more people swept up. People are going to be in danger.
9: Hey, I really appreciate your perspective.
8: No, it was nice
9: and taking time to talk to us.
10: My name is Ryan Schwank. I swore an oath when I joined ICE. I am here because I am duty bound to report the legally required training program at the ICE Academy is deficient, defective, and broken.
11: What the hell?
10: I have received secretive orders to teach new cadets to violate the Constitution by entering homes without a judicial warrant. Deficient training can and will get people killed.

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7: I'm Christy Dome, the United States Secretary of Homeland Security.If you're an illegal alien living in the United States, this runway is your future. We will find you. You will be fined thousands of dollars, detained, and forcefully removed from our country.
8: What used to be routine ICE check-ins are now something many migrants fear. Some never come out. So I volunteered to go with someone we met 2 years ago.
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10: 一种如临大敌的感觉。

0: government is targeting 1 million deportations a year. That's around 3,000 a day, a target it's struggled to meet. Even so, rising detentions are already driving demand for space.
1: From here to here to there to there was basically the 1 mile square town of Estancia. And then when they annexed the prison, all of this came with the prison.
2: I just used my finger.
1: Well, it's an army thing. It's an army thing. This is a Core Civic up here on the right. Used to have trailers for conjugal visits when they actually had prisoners. Well, of course, they got rid of them because the ICE detainees ain't going to be having conjugal visits. Or I hope not, anyway.
0: Core Civic is a private prison operator and a publicly listed company. For-profit firms hold more than 90% of the migrants ICE detains. On an earnings call last year, the company's CEO made clear to investors what ICE raids have come to represent.
3: I've worked at Core Civic for 32 years, and this is truly one of the most exciting periods in my career with the company.
4: How big is the town now?
1: Without the prison, 1,200 people-ish.
4: And with the prison?
1: Up to 2,400 people, depending on how many.
4: What?
1: The prison holds the same amount of people as the town.
4: That's crazy.
1: Yes, it is.
4: Oh, that's a hiring ad. Yeah. That's for the detention facility. $22.50 an hour. Is that good money?
1: That's real good money around here.
4: Do most people in the town think about this detention center?
1: Nope. It's just there.
4: Okay.
1: And it's one of them things like, the prison is not Estancia. Mm-hmm. But without the prison, there's no Estancia. 2/3 of the town's budget comes from taxes made by that prison. So that's why the town needs it. When I became mayor, prisons closed. So the town had a hiring freeze, a training freeze, a pay raise freeze. And they were just living on a shoestring budget. There was basically 1.5 cops. And all the EMS were volunteer. And they had 2 maintenance guys. As of last week, there was 7 police officers, 6 full-time EMS, and 4 maintenance personnel. And that will all go away if the prison goes away.
0: NGO Innovation Law Lab brings volunteers to Estancia every week to meet migrants held in detention.
5: We'll set up the tables and chairs so that there's space for people to sit and they'll be able to like fill out the screening forms. And there's like this little play table for children, which kind of breaks my heart. A lot of the people that we see, this is their one chance at like any legal support in their cases or just understanding what's going on.
2: How many people do you expect to sort of talk to among this group today?
5: Between 50 and 100.
2: Wow.
5: So we'll be in there from around 11 to 3. Most of the people have not committed a crime, and those who have, it's usually, you know, DUI kind of situation.

0: On average, how much time do people spend inside this facility?
1: Average time is hard. They can be here for months. There have been a couple people who have been here for more than a year. There have been a number of Chinese people inside. I've seen probably 15 to 20 folks. One man that I was just talking to last week, he was taking care of his father up until he got detained. And now actually his whole family is very stressed because he has this father who's sick and no longer has his caregiver. Yeah.
0: How's the condition of this place?
1: It's hard to describe just how bad it is. We know that there are plumbing issues all the time. There's sewage flooding, backed up toilets. It's freezing in the winter. It's also freezing in the summer. They just turn up the AC so high. It's bad.

0: How do you feel about so many people being detained and they haven't committed a crime?
1: So it really bothers me what's happening to these individuals. Of all the things the government should be involved in, it's prisons. I don't need the government in my pocketbook. I don't need the government in my bedroom. But I need the government in my prisons. Because the guy didn't decide to go there. He was sent there by the government. I'm against private prison as a citizen. But as mayor, that was the lifeblood of town, so there was nothing I could do about it.
2: Drugs like this are part of the new wave that we are seeing in the drug market.
3: 17-year-old Chinese male smoking weed. He was pronounced dead the same day, but there was no weed in the system.
4: Somehow told me, hey, this is similar to weed. It's more intense. After a while, people start overdose.
5: They are calling this the soft drug. It's okay to take them because you won't be able to be caught.
6: That is mushrooming of clandestine labs.
7: मैंने एक लैब में खुद गया हूँ बनते हुए देखा हूँ. एस्ट्रोनॉट जैसा सूट पूरा ऊपर से नीचे सूट फुल कवर.
8: Drug syndicate is very smart. 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

0: In Minneapolis, Ben and Sam Lumen continue to record ICE raids.
1: What's your name?
0: The footage they capture is now drawing attention across the country.
1: You're not law enforcement! You're breaking the law!
2: Try it then! Come here, try it! Come on! You'll get arrested next time!
1: Over here, Sam! Hey.
3: My name is Aliyah Rahman. I'm a Bangladeshi American born in northern Wisconsin, and I'm a disabled person with autism and a traumatic brain injury. On January 13th, on the way to my 39th appointment at Hennepin County's Traumatic Brain Injury Center, I was never asked for ID, never told I was under arrest, never read my rights, and never charged with a crime.
4: I'm disabled, I have a brain injury.
1: What are you saying?
5: She's disabled.
4: Injury and I am autistic, I am disabled. Put me down.
3: Approaching the Whipple Center, I saw black and brown bodies shackled together, chained together. I continue to hear the word bodies because that is how agents refer to us. You have no reason to believe you will make it out alive if you are already being called a body.
6: All the United States citizens here, please raise your hand.
0: I have left Minneapolis, but I keep thinking about Ben and Sam and what kind of parents raised them. So I come to Chicago to meet the rest of the Lumens.
7: They're citizens, and they're white. They're not going to be racially profiled. And that's just the reality of what we see right now.
8: Our boys quote the law back to them and say what they can do.
7: That.
8: So they get a little terrified that, oh, these guys actually know what they're talking about.
9: Where did they get that education from?
7: From their phones.
8: Yeah, and they've been learning a lot ever since they started this work. They've been doing a bunch of reading when they haven't been out on patrols. So they've been reading about the laws. They've been learning a lot of things about our Constitution.
0: Andrew, their father, is a university professor. Their mother, Audrey, homeschools their 8 children, including Sam and Ben, who have been in Minneapolis for nearly 2 weeks.
10: Let's pray, dear Lord, we give you thanks for this day and again this food and for all that you provide for us. Lord, we pray for all of the families who've been separated from ICE and DHS. Lord, we pray that even in the midst of this trauma and terror, Lord, that they would know that you would give them your peace and love. We pray this in Christ's name. Amen.
7: There you go. Yeah.
9: How are the two of them like at home?
7: Ben does a lot of music. At the time, he played trombone, and he started layering himself, recording himself.
8: His dream has been to go to the Berklee School of Music in Boston, and he got in there. He didn't get much for financial aid, so we're trying to evaluate whether that might be possible or not.
7: And Sam is often not even home. Like when the ICE stuff wasn't happening, Sam goes fishing.
8: He loves the outdoors.
7: Mm-hmm.
8: He's always out exploring.
7: Ice fishing, catfishing, fly fishing. They're very different in that respect, but still they're very close.
9: Have you had people say to you, you know, they're teenagers?
7: Yeah.
9: Why don't they just finish school first and they've got the rest of their life to do what they believe in?
7: Well, they're getting to have active learning experiences with civic engagement and communication and leadership and, you know, political history. And also, like, this is their future. They feel so much ownership of what happens because they're the ones that have to inherit the trajectory that our nation goes from this.
9: When I met them in person in Minneapolis, they're such impressive young men. Mm. I just wonder what kind of parents would raise this kind of kids. You're not exactly what I thought you would be.
7: Yeah.
9: Are you guys evangelical Christians? Or
7: yeah.
9: Is that the right term?
8: We try to center Jesus in everything that we do. Mm. We take seriously his teachings and who he calls us to be. Mm. We believe very deeply that Jesus is always with the marginalized. Mm. And so I think those things are, helping the boys to respond the way they are right now.
7: Mm. Now, does it go against the kind of mainstream evangelical Christianity right now that seems to be leaning toward or trending toward Christian nationalism? Sure. We don't believe that that's what Christianity really is.
0: Before Minneapolis, Chicago saw some of the most intense immigration raids in an operation known as Midway Blitz.
5: Hey, again, good job. I wish I could write my name in the cement there.
0: Although the raids have tapered off, anger still lingers in the city.
11: Let me hear you, Chicago!
12: No matter how cold it is, you need to be out here and you need to be fighting against this fascist regime that is trying to enact an authoritarian nightmare.
11: No Trump! No KKK! No fascist USA!
13: No Trump! No KKK! No fascist USA!
14: Chicago will resist. Chicago is not the kind of city that will take what's happening lying down.
15: Rights are not things that just sit there, and if you don't come and defend them, people will come and take them away from you.
16: I just try to get the most bang for my buck, and I don't think standing around with a sign is the way to do it. I mean, someone can just Photoshop me there, so that's easy.
0: Aaliyah Arundel is hard to label.
16: I'm like, for 3 hours, you know how many families I could sign up for, like, food benefits, or I could help them with their asylum application. That's going to change their life.
0: When ICE came to Chicago last year, Aaliyah emerged as one of its most effective foes.
17: It is -7, but when your heart is full of warmth and giving, you are never cold.
0: Helping migrant families stay out of sight by organizing grocery deliveries and school transfers for their children.
16: Okay, so let's get some heat. Her heat has been turned off, which I think is illegal in Chicago.
18: Okay, I'll take one
16: that
18: of these for you.
16: That would be great. My kind of town, Chicago, is go Bears. You have to say go Bears. The needs have just changed. Now it's, you know, 3 calls a week of a woman who's left with her kids and her husband's been deported, okay? And they don't know what to do. So they just need help, like, you know, with 1 month's rent till they figure out what they should do. So the greatest fear I have is people losing their kids. And so here are some temporary guardianship forms. I've done like 9 recently, where I just become the temporary guardian.
9: So these are parents who are sort of voluntarily turning over the legal rights over their children to you.
16: Because they know that if they're ever separated, I'll get them with their kids together. I've helped reunite families.
9: And you've been doing this pretty much just by yourself.
16: I always said, you want something done, you ask a busy mom. You know, for me, it's just like running errands. It's just like if a baby's crying, I don't stop to see if it's my baby. You're just kind of a, you know, you're a mom of the world. So to me, this isn't any different than just my other to-do list. When they came to the border, we said, come on in. We said, here's your work permit. We said, here's your social security card. And then we jail them and we take away their children from doing exactly what we invited them to do. Okay, so that's some stuff I do sometimes because I need to get it out and I'm frustrated.
9: How many times did you vote for Trump?
16: Both times.
9: Both times? You ran 3 times.
16: Oh, sorry. Then I voted all 3 times, yeah. So I was in a mom's group at my kid's school, and it's a bunch of other conservative moms, and, you know, we...
9: What's it called?
16: M*****s for Liberty.
9: Can you explain?
16: Not without swearing.
19: lot of my reasons for being conservative, I believe, were because of my kids and family values. And I can't believe anybody can support destroying families. I'll tell you, there is a huge difference between closing the border and dragging people from their homes and taking away their children. You know what the number one cause of crime is? If you go to any prison, it's fatherlessness. It's broken families. And what we're doing now is so stupid because we say we're getting rid of criminals. We're creating criminals because we're destroying families.
16: People drop off donations all the time.
19: All Chicago knows my address. So it's always fun because you never know what's going to come in your yard. Today somebody dropped off a heater, which is really exciting. So there are three families who are very cold, lots of kids, and we're going to warm them up.
16: All right, exciting. I love helping people. Let's get somebody some heat. Whew. All right, you can get those heaters to some families that need it. Let's roll.
20: I resigned from my corporate job because my dad's roasted meat business was really struggling.
21: 你知道他欠这么多吗?
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46: 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Here's the fun part. 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
0: bye, bye, bye, bye.
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4: 不一定不要，那就有什么？我接个电话。

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0: How's everybody feeling with our backpack? 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It's better to be a little bit light than a little bit too heavy.
1: We're dropping water for the people who are coming across the border. You can see the wall right there. That road is in Mexico. We're real close. Now we've kind of gone back to more of the traditional migrants that are trying to hide and not be seen.
2: Yeah, maybe just some Gatorade and a couple of Marys.
1: We're leaving water, Gatorade, electrolytes, hygiene supplies, hats, beanies to keep warm.
3: Today is what, 131?
1: 131. Pretty much every year, people freeze to death in the winter. Usually it's never reported in the news. About a month ago, we encountered a family and they were from China. The kid was about 6 or 7 years old, little girl, and they were doing this crossing. It would probably take them 4 or 5 days to cross through the mountains. I mean, nobody's doing this for fun. The only reason somebody would do this is if they're truly desperate

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1: 10s of thousands of Chinese citizens risked everything to reach America.
2: China, line! Take the line!
1: But now the U.S. is a very different place.
3: In terms of border crossings, they're at zero.
4: Out! You gotta move.
1: My name is Wei Du. I'm revisiting the Chinese migrants building fragile new lives in America.
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7: CNA's app and website just dropped a new feature, games. Easy to play and great for quick breaks on a busy day. We have five games. Here's Buzzword, where you form as many words as you can using the given letters. All words have to include the center letter. Make it extra fun by inviting a friend to a challenge. Over at Guessword, you have six chances to uncover the hidden word, using the color feedback to see if you place the letters correctly. And mini crossword and mini Sudoku. Challenge yourself by completing them in the shortest time possible. Feeling stuck? You can always play with a friend or ask for help. We also have an all-time favorite, word search. There's only one rule. Drag from the first to the last letter in any direction, including backwards and diagonally. Here's the fun part. When you sign in, you can build streaks when you play daily, earn badges, and even if you miss a day, you can use a freeze to save your streak. Have fun!
8: Geopolitics, the road to the American dream, and drugs. The rules are rewritten this May. As global tensions rise and energy prices surge, China accelerates its push for energy independence, going big on nuclear and renewables. But in a volatile world, how will China expand its global influence when titans clash? China and the Iran war. The Emmy-nominated series returns. Wei Du reconnects with Chinese migrants now living in a very different America. What remains of their American dream? Walk the line, Ice Nation. More dangerous and engineered to evade the law, new psychoactive substances have left global regulators scrambling to keep pace.
9: There may be variants out there that still go undetected.
8: Uncover the shadowy world of drugs 2.0. This May on CNA.
10: As a global energy crisis deepens, China doubles down on its plan for clean, limitless energy. Dubbed the Artificial Sun, scientists hope to crack the code on nuclear fusion. China green tech exports surge, but other sectors face headwinds.
11: Exports are the key growth driver the past couple of years, and if the rest of the world is suffering, the scope for China to continue to export its way to growth is limited.
10: Can China play the role of peacemaker in the Iran crisis?
12: Typically, China has economic leverage over countries that act like normal, rational economic countries. Iran's not like this.
10: Watch When Titans Clash on demand at CNA.Asia.
8: This is Singapore Tonight.
13: Good evening, I'm Angela Lim. In tonight's top stories, search efforts are underway for two missing Singaporeans after a volcanic eruption at Indonesia's Mount Dukuno. Singapore's Prime Minister urges ASEAN countries to quickly pass energy agreements into law as disruptions across the region grows. Fewer farms, bigger harvests. Local food producers are growing more with less as the nation strengthens food resilience. And Singapore is betting big on tourism with a $740 million push to refresh attractions after a record-breaking haul in visitor spending. Plus, a bigger boost for first-time EC buyers with new measures to improve access and possibly cool prices.

0: Two Singaporeans remain missing after an eruption at Indonesia's Mount Dukono. The two Singaporeans are among three people that local authorities say have died. The other was Indonesian. Seven other Singaporeans have been evacuated safely. Indonesian authorities are rushing to rescue trapped hikers following the eruption on the island of Halmahera in North Maluku province. The eruption this morning sent volcanic ash as high as 10 kilometres into the sky. CNA's Chandni Vadvani has the details.
1: A statement from Ternate's search and rescue chief said that the hiking group consisted of 9 Singaporeans and 11 local residents of North Maluku province. North Halmahera's police chief said that aside from the 2 Singaporeans who died, the remaining 7 foreigners had safely descended from the mountain. The head of Indonesia's geological agency said the eruption, which occurred in the early hours of Friday morning, was accompanied by a loud boom and a thick column of smoke that rose about 10 kilometers. The mountain's alert status has been maintained at the 3rd highest level. And the agency has advised local residents, visitors and hikers not to carry out activities within a 4-kilometer radius of the crater. It's also warned of the risk of volcanic mudflows in the event of rain. The provincial police chief also said that climbing Mount Dukono had been banned since an earlier eruption in 2024. Evacuation efforts are ongoing, with more than 30 personnel from the North Halmahera Police, the military, the Regional Disaster Agency and Search and Rescue Agency on site. Chandni Vadvani, CNA, Jakarta.
0: Hikers in Singapore say Mount Dukono is not a common location for climbs, even among the community.
2: Most of the Singaporeans, they prefer to go those like higher elevation, like those like active volcano, an example like Rinjani, 3726. Yeah, with a beautiful view and the background of a volcano. For Mount Dukono, because of the elevation, maybe like 1003, they just want to experience that as a start before they go to a higher volcano mountains.
0: Mountaineers who have climbed other active volcanoes say they are difficult with steep ascents. Soft sand and ash make for unstable ground, with the danger of sliding uncontrollably while descending. Locals say Mount Dukono erupts every second, which is what attracts visitors. CNA understands that local authorities sent out a circular since April 17th to halt 2 entry points of the mountain due to increasing volcanic activities.
3: Some places which are very popular with trekkers from Singapore, like say Mount Rinjani, right, in Lombok, right? But those places have certain choke points, right? There's certain guard posts where you have to kind of log in, and there's a kind of a fairly standard operating procedure. But of course, there's some other places which are remote, which don't enjoy the same level of control, and you know, access to a particular dangerous area could be very porous, for example.
0: And you'll find more coverage on the rescue efforts on our website, cna.asia, or on our mobile app. In other news, Singapore Prime Minister Lawrence Wong has urged ASEAN members to act quickly to strengthen the region's resilience as it faces growing global uncertainty. Addressing regional leaders at the ASEAN summit in Cebu, Mr. Wong called for faster ratification of key trade and energy agreements and warned that disruptions to major shipping routes could have wider consequences. Aslam Shah is at the summit, which concludes today.
4: It was a packed day of meetings here in Cebu for PM Wong, and his message was clear. ASEAN must remain united as it faces a more volatile world with more shocks and disruptions, including from the Middle East crisis, and it must act quickly to respond. He's calling for faster ratification of regional agreements, including trade and energy deals, to help ensure essential goods continue to flow during crises. PM Wong said improving power connectivity across ASEAN will help strengthen its longer-term resilience. At the same time, the Singapore leader warned that restricting transit through key waterways like the Strait of Hormuz could set a dangerous precedent with wider implications for global trade. He said other sea lanes, including those in the region, could also be disrupted with severe consequences for ASEAN and the world. He added that ASEAN must work with partners to keep critical sea lanes open, secure and accessible. PM Wong also called for a more peaceful region, saying this is important for ASEAN to maintain its credibility, agency and relevance on the international stage. It said unity must be demonstrated through the region's ability to resolve issues peacefully and constructively. It said this will make ASEAN more credible on the international stage, with partners like Australia and New Zealand who are keen to strengthen supply chains across energy and food sectors. Calling for a more peaceful region, PM Wong cited issues such as the Thai-Cambodia border tensions and Myanmar conflict. He described the situation in Myanmar as dire, with recent steps still falling short of ASEAN's 5 points consensus. He urged member nations to continue engaging Myanmar to make progress. Singapore will assume the role of ASEAN chair next year as the region deals with the impact of the global energy crisis and reviews progress on actions set out this year. Aslam Shah, CNA, Cebu, the Philippines.
0: Current ASEAN chair, the Philippines, also calling for decisive collective action, with the region, including the Philippines, continuing to feel the fallout from the conflict in the Middle East. Melissa Goh reports from Cebu.
5: The opening ceremony of the 48th ASEAN Summit in Cebu, the Philippines, was vibrant and colourful. The host country putting on a brave and welcoming face for its ASEAN neighbours, even as it grapples with its economic fallout from a crisis far from home. Although its impact differs from country to country, President Ferdinand Marcos Jr., as this year's ASEAN chair, said the ramification may take years to unravel, even after the crisis is over.
6: These are no longer abstract concerns. These are immediate responsibilities that call for foresight, coordination, and concrete and collective action.
5: For starters, ASEAN states have pledged to ensure vital trade routes remain open to preserve the unimpeded flow of energy and other essential goods, and to swiftly ratify the ASEAN Framework Agreement on Petroleum Security to enhance regional preparedness by proposing a possible regional oil stockpile. Although such efforts may be tricky to implement, ASEAN Secretary General Dr. Cao Kim Hon said almost all member states were eager to chip in.
7: Even some have suggested to move forward that we don't have to wait for the ratification, how we come together, share information, how we can, of course, also share what we have. Some has more because those who have more can sell, can share, you know what I mean? Basically, right now.
5: Willing to share?
7: Yes, I mean, for example, today, it was very interesting, like Thailand just said we have more. Jet fuel that we now are willing to share.
5: To diversify supply, ASEAN member states also pledged to expedite the transition to clean renewable energy, advance the ASEAN power grid, promote biodiesel usage and adoption of electric vehicles, and explore nuclear energy to meet increased energy demand. Member states also agreed on timely exchange of information on food production, fertilizer supply via the ASEAN Food Security Information System. They also plan to explore ASEAN Plus 3 Emergency Rice Reserve as a means to strengthen regional food security. Now, also at the summit, the leaders, according to ASEAN Secretary General, insist that Myanmar must fulfill what's agreed under the 5-point consensus before returning to the bloc, and reaffirm their commitment to push for an early conclusion of a code of conduct in South China Sea with China, latest by the end of this year. Melissa Goh, CNA, Cebu, the Philippines.
0: And still to come, the number of farms are falling, but more food is being produced. We tell you why. Plus, details of an upcoming fully automated system to clear car drivers and passengers at the Tuas checkpoint. Details in a moment.
8: We might soon have to pay much more for electricity.
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8: For someone trying to choose an electricity price plan now, what should they really be comparing? And I find out what we can do to cushion the blow with this one simple device.
10: That works out to about $10.70 that is just flushed down the drain.
8: Talking Point, Sunday on CNA. East Asia, a region steeped in history, now helping to write the future of our world. 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
12: Singapore reads why the headlined yield isn't the full story. A side hustle turns into a business. Revenue up 10 times. But what about the profits? Plus, 30 US cents a plate for the past 30 years. How does this Thai hawker still make money? Money Mind, Wednesday on CNA.
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14: 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Emotional value. China's economy of feelings. Wednesday on CNA.
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18: The Goh Chok Tong and Abel Awards returns to celebrate remarkable persons with disabilities
19: whose courage and determination continue to change perceptions and possibilities.
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19: Nominate them now at gctenablefund.sg.

0: Welcome back. A new biannual study has been launched to strengthen board diversity in Singapore beyond gender. It looks at broader inclusion, such as nationality, expertise, and age. Findings show that Singapore lags behind global peers in valuing such diversity. While more than 2 in 3 directors strongly support it, only 4 in 10 Singaporeans do. It suggests steps like bringing in specialists, first-time directors and talent in areas like AI and sustainability, and to move beyond familiar networks to tap new talent. A consultancy involved in the study says the aim is to drive renewal and treat diverse perspectives as a strategic advantage.
1: You can have great, open, frank conversations with someone and really respect them. And that's what we're trying to engender, which is to move forward and have better conversations in a boardroom, means that we're bringing and surfacing all wisdom in a boardroom and not just things that we agree about.
0: Last year, more women were also on the boards of over 1,300 organizations. In the public sector, women hold more than a third of seats across statutory boards. In nonprofits, women's board representation also rose to close to 36%. In just over 25% of the top 100 SGX-listed companies, women's participation have all surpassed an aspiration of 25% by 2025.
2: What we have learned is this inclusion and the impact of diversity cannot be accidental. It has to be choices that the chairman make in facilitating conversation, in allowing all voices to be heard and allowing that debate so that we can get to better outcomes.
0: A new 3-month leadership program has been launched to raise capabilities for the cooperative sector. It'll equip staff with skills to lead with integrity, collaborate across sectors, harness digital tools, and measure impact. The program was announced at a lecture on community leadership. The Singapore University of Social Sciences inking a deal with the Singapore National Cooperative Federation to deliver the program. Through this, SNCF aims to develop 150 leaders over the next decade to ensure there is a sustainable inflow of talent to the sector.
3: Co-op today also faced a crunch of talent. So we decided that let's find a way to uplift the current pool, at the same time create the right conditions for new entrants to see that, look, I can see this community doing a lot for their existing people, and the conditions look correct, and therefore to join a mature, well-developed, well-connected community will be a way for us to attract new entrants and to strengthen our talent base at the same time.
0: Some 40,000 tech professionals will be upskilled over the next 3 years to help them build AI skills. Senior Minister of State for Digital Development and Information, Tan Kiat Hau, announced this at an awards ceremony. He says a new work group will develop programs to meet evolving job demands.
4: In this case, it's continuous integration of ideas and continuous delivery of insights. We will ship what we learn when it's ready, not when it's perfect, and continue to iterate and refine, just like how software is built today. And we hope to deliver something in the coming months.
0: Industry leaders were also given awards for their contributions to Singapore's tech scene. Among them, Chairman of the National Research Foundation, Heng Swee Keat, for driving growth in the innovation ecosystem and advancing the development of AI tech. In other news, the Singapore Food Agency says the productivity of vegetable and seafood farms have increased on year. That's even as the number of farms in Singapore declined by around 8% on year, from 220.

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1: And Paraguay. Beef also coming from more sources, including Greece and South Korea. And such moves ultimately helping Singapore to improve its food resilience. The Singapore Food Agency suspended more food establishments last year than the year before. 144 coffee shops and eating houses, that's more than double the 62 cases in 2024. The increase comes after inspections on public toilet cleanliness were stepped up, and coffee shops accumulated demerit points more quickly. Retail food outlets still made up the bulk of hygiene lapses, over 12% of non-compliant cases last year. Still, it's smaller than the 16% in the year before. Food manufacturing lapses also down by almost half to 8.4% last year, while lapses in central kitchens were down 1 percentage point to 8.6%. There were also fewer people falling ill from foodborne outbreaks. SFA says for every 100,000 people, close to 17 were affected last year. Cases linked to catering services were also lower. And meanwhile, the Singapore Food Agency says a boost in inspections in 2024 contributed to a fall in gastroenteritis cases in the following year, thanks to greater awareness. It also stepped up efforts over 2025, including more targeted checks and engaging industry players like hotels, food businesses, and hawkers. Rachel Ting visits the National Center for Food Science and finds out how the agency traces a foodborne outbreak down to its source.
2: When a major gastroenteritis outbreak happens in Singapore, all food samples come to this laboratory for investigations. First, the samples need to be in liquid form so they can be studied. For that to happen, they're mixed with solutions. According to national regulations, some types of bacteria should not be in our food at all, such as Salmonella.
3: So when testing for zero-tolerance bacteria such as Salmonella, for example, these samples will be put through an initial screening. So for example, there are 10 dishes that can possibly be contaminated at a catering buffet. If 9 of these samples show no signs of Salmonella, they'll be marked green and can be ruled out. And efforts can be focused on the final one marked as red for further investigations.
2: Other types of bacteria, such as E. coli, should not be present above a certain level. To help scientists measure the levels, these samples will be left to grow in a petri dish for up to 2 days, so they're more visible.
3: During the case of an outbreak, speed is of the essence, and this machine helps to speed things up. It incubates the samples and takes a picture of these samples every 30 minutes. And this way, the scientists can monitor bacteria growth in real time and make quicker decisions during an investigation.
2: After around 7 days and various rounds of testing, the verdict is in. Scientists will confirm their theories with a final lab test result.
1: Drivers and passengers travelling by car to Johor can soon clear immigration without the need for an officer. Live trials for a fully automated in-vehicle clearance system are set to begin at Tuas Checkpoint in the coming months, with a view on rolling it out across Singapore's land borders from 2027. Claudia Lim takes a first look at the Automated Passenger Clearance System, or APCS.
4: For individual travellers, clearing immigration without a passport and using facial biometrics are a norm at all air, land and sea checkpoints. But the ICA is looking to go beyond these for a seamless clearance, even for those in vehicles. The move comes amid rising traveller volumes. There were nearly 245 million crossings across all checkpoints recorded in 2025, up 6.3% from 2024.
5: We have progressively introduced the Automated Passenger Clearance System, or APCS, at our land checkpoints. APCS is one of the world's first automated clearance systems that enable multiple travellers to self-clear immigration concurrently using QR codes or passports supported by facial biometrics.
6: Here's how the APCS system works for vehicles.

0: vehicles. As cars enter the automated lanes, travelers can complete their biometric verification process by taking a photo at these booths. For those seated in the middle row, they can choose to take a photo with the ones on their right or left, where the system will be able to detect and verify both. And for those seated at the back of larger vehicles, they can use this tablet to complete the verification process. The system will be rolled out at Tuas Checkpoint from early 2027, before extending to Woodlands. It will also cover cargo vehicles and motorcyclists. At Tuas, plans include 64 automated lanes for cars and motorcycles. It is aimed at speeding up clearance while maintaining border security. APCS was unveiled at ICA's annual work plan seminar. Other technologies were also showcased, including digital cargo clearance and queue management systems.
1: ICA will work on an environment to encourage ideas and experimentation, and improvements are driven not just top-down, but from frontline officers back up. The aim is for officers to focus on meaningful tasks that require their critical judgment, conducting risk assessments, handling complex casework, and managing automated systems.
0: Mr. Shanmugam adds that ICA staff will be supported and equipped with digital and AI skills to keep up with changing tech advancements.
2: About 200 staff have been deployed every day to manage some 6,000 commuters affected by upgrading works for the Sengkang LRT. Shuttle buses are also provided, with one of the Sengkang West loops closed. Works have been ongoing for 3 weeks to connect new tracks to Sengkang Punggol LRT depot. These works are expected to be completed in October. And still to come, rising concerns over a hantavirus outbreak on a cruise ship. We speak to Singapore's Infectious Diseases Agency on the condition of two Singapore residents who were exposed to the deadly virus. Stay with us.
3: Geopolitics, the road to the American dream, and drugs. The rules are rewritten this May. As global tensions rise and energy prices surge, China accelerates its push for energy independence, going big on nuclear and renewables. But in a volatile world, how will China expand its global influence when titans clash? China and the Iran war. The Emmy-nominated series returns. Wei Du reconnects with Chinese migrants now living in a very different America. What remains of their American dream? Walk the line. Ice Nation. More dangerous and engineered to evade the law, new psychoactive substances have left global regulators scrambling to keep pace.
4: There may be variants out there that still go undetected.
3: Uncover the shadowy world of drugs 2.0. This May on CNA.
5: Fish like this are turning up in northern Thai rivers. What's being extracted in Myanmar's conflict zones that's poisoning rivers in Thailand?
6: How come the Upper Mekong become a sacrifice zone?
5: Thailand's poisoned rivers. Insight Thursday on CNA.
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17: 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And IHI,

0: Updating tonight's top stories, Singapore's Prime Minister Lawrence Wong urges ASEAN countries to quickly pass energy agreements into law as disruptions across the region grows. Singapore bets big on tourism with a $740 million push to refresh attractions. Orchard Road also getting new concepts to rejuvenate the country's main shopping belt. And rescuers still searching for two Singaporeans who remain missing after an eruption at Indonesia's Mount Dukono sends massive clouds of ash and debris into the air. The World Health Organization says the risk of a deadly global hantavirus outbreak remains, I quote, absolutely low, but warns more cases could emerge. It stresses that precautions must be taken to limit the spread. Health officials are racing to map the outbreak and trace passengers who left an infected cruise ship before the outbreak was detected. Three people on board died from the virus. The WHO has confirmed five cases so far. A flight attendant for Dutch airline KLM has tested negative after reportedly coming into contact with a sick cruise ship passenger. A third British national is suspected to have the virus. While Spain has detected a possible case, it prepares to receive the remaining passengers on board the MV Hondius, set to reach the Canary Islands this weekend. And the two Singapore residents being monitored for possible hantavirus symptoms have tested negative for the virus. They were isolated at the National Centre for Infectious Diseases upon arrival in Singapore this week. They will continue to be quarantined for 30 days from the date of last exposure and will be tested again before being released. Both men were on the cruise ship where the initial hantavirus outbreak was detected last month. NCID's Executive Director, Adjunct Associate Professor Sean Vasu, joins us now via Zoom. Now, Dr. Vasu, you've been monitoring the two quarantined cases. Can you give us an update on their condition right now?
1: Yes, both gentlemen have tested negative for the virus and they remain well. And so now have entered into the period of quarantine, which is a further 30 days from the time of their last exposure. And then after that, they will undergo phone surveillance for further 15 days, which is the maximum incubation period we know of this particular Hunter virus, which is known as Andes virus, which was the cause of the outbreak on the cruise ship.
0: Yeah. So how did you test the two residents for Hunter virus? Can you talk us through the process and also how long it takes?
1: Testing is performed at our National Public Health Lab, which is under the Communicable Disease Agency, but housed in the NCID building. This chiefly is done by a molecular test called PCR and other sequencing methods to look for the virus in the blood and other bodily samples from the patient. So it's important to note that actually both, you should more properly refer to them as both persons under evaluation, because they were actually contacts from the cruise ship and actually were well. They never had disease and they have remained well. But as a precautionary measure, as part of our surveillance system, we evaluated them physically and also tested for the virus.
0: Yeah. So what is it like to be under isolation at NCID and what will these persons under evaluation be doing during their stay?
1: When they enter to be evaluated, they'll be interviewed by our medical staff, who'll take a full history and also physically examine them, might undergo x-rays. And also as part of the contact tracing efforts, officers from the Communicable Disease Agency will be going through the detailed itinerary to determine any possible exposures or contacts and where they've been on this trip they've been on. As part of the evaluation, then would be then testing the samples for the presence of the virus. I think this was done out of caution. Both patients actually did not have symptoms. They were well, they did not have fever, but they were part of this unfortunate outbreak on the cruise ship. One of them had a bit of nasal congestion, which resolved. We are thankful that both have tested negative, and then they will enter into their period of quarantine. Obviously, this is a quite long time in isolation. So patients generally, however, have to remain under isolation so that if they do develop disease, we can render the medical support and do offer repeat testing and also provide the medical care that they need. But it's important to emphasize that these two persons that were on the cruise ship, we're thankful that their initial tests are negative and they remain well, and we'll be continuing to observe them.
0: Yeah. During this period of observation, Dr. Vasu, are there additional measures when you or the NCID staff interact with those quarantined that you have to take, especially with the exposure involved?
1: Yes. So NCID is a purpose-built facility with isolation rooms. Staff, of course, protecting staff, patients and visitors will be key. When staff meet with the patients, they are, of course, donned or they put on their full protective equipment, protective gear. And also patients are isolated in a negative pressure, single isolation rooms with the proper air handling. So this prevents spread of any disease or pathogens. And this is not unique specifically to hantavirus, but also for any other emerging infectious diseases that we have to deal with.
0: Yeah, and speaking of precautions as well, how can all of us protect ourselves against hantavirus, and how common is it with this virus in this part of the world?
1: Yeah, so hantavirus is not relatively to other viruses, it's not a very as common an infection. And it is important to note that actually hantavirus in general does not spread person to person. There are over 23 species of hantaviruses described, and the current outbreak is caused by a particular hantavirus species called the Andes virus, and it is the only hantavirus known to be able to spread from human to human. Usually, hantaviruses are spread through rodent and contaminated rodent droppings, and that gets into the environment, to soil, dust, or the environmental material, and when that is agitated, unfortunately, people inhale contaminated dust or other material with the virus. And that's the main way hantaviruses in general are transmitted. However, the Andes virus, which is the cause of the current outbreak, is the only hantavirus, and it was mainly found in certain parts in South America, mainly some of the countries like Argentina and Chile, where it is endemic or where it circulates. That is the only hantavirus spread human to human. And so in general, for the public, I mean, if you're not exposed to rodent droppings, then your risk is really, really low for, in general for hantaviruses. But specifically for this outbreak, then observe, it is the persons on the ship were had that human-to-human spread because it was this particular species of hantavirus. But the general risk to the public in Singapore is very low. We're not expecting an outbreak. In fact, we're thankful that the two persons who we evaluated tested negative, and they are in quarantine right now. And we wish them that they would complete their course of quarantine and that they will remain well. So there's no cause for alarm or panic. And but in general, I think to avoid hantavirus infections in general, if you're going to areas, really to observe good hygiene, avoid rodent droppings and stirring up dust unnecessarily. And and basically,
0: Thank you so much, Dr. Vasu,
1: to observe good hygiene,
0: for
1: I think,
0: all
1: yes,
0: your insights today. I've been chatting with Adjunct Associate Professor Sean Vasu from NCID. And turning to world news, fresh strikes by the US and Iran in the Strait of Hormuz, threatening a month-old ceasefire. The US Central Command says it carried out retaliatory strikes on Iranian military facilities. It says the targets were responsible for attacking American forces. Mr. Trump yesterday said Navy destroyers crossing the Strait of Hormuz came under Iranian attack. Washington has warned that its blockade on Iranian ports remains, even after President Donald Trump suspended an operation to escort vessels through the channel. Iran has accused the U.S. of violating the ceasefire, saying U.S. forces targeted an Iranian-flagged tanker and carried out airstrikes on civilian areas. Multiple explosions were reportedly heard in the port city of Bandar Abbas and Keshem Island. Tehran has announced retaliatory strikes on U.S. military vessels east of the Strait of Hormuz, the confrontation now spreading beyond the key waterway. The UAE says its air defenses were engaging missile and drone threats from Iran in the early hours of today. The U.S. president still maintaining that truce, which came into effect on 7th April, that still holds. Washington is awaiting Tehran's response to its latest proposal. And U.S. Secretary of State Marco Rubio is expecting that response by today. North Korea is reportedly planning to deploy new long-range artillery systems capable of reaching Seoul. State media showed leader Kim Jong-un visiting a munitions factory to review production of a new self-propelled gun howitzer. The weapon is said to have a range exceeding 60 kilometers, putting Seoul within striking range. State media report that Mr. Kim is saying that the developments will bring significant changes and advantages to the military's ground operations. And cross-border strikes between Russia and Ukraine, despite a Moscow-announced two-day ceasefire ahead of its World War II commemorations. Russian Foreign Minister Sergei Lavrov says Moscow is responding to Ukrainian offensives, while Ukrainian President Volodymyr Zelensky calls the truce an excuse for a parade. Ukrainian authorities have reported a large wildfire near the defunct Chernobyl nuclear plant caused by a drone crash. Firefighters have been deployed, and officials say radiation levels are within normal limits. Taiwan's parliament has approved a $25 billion US dollar defense spending bill following months of political wrangling, but it falls short of what President William Lai's administration had proposed. The government originally sought nearly $40 billion US dollars in extra defense spending, intended to bolster the island's military to counter pressure from Beijing forces. But the opposition-controlled parliament passed a scaled-down version of the bill instead. And CNA's senior correspondent Victoria Jin has more on the latest budget.
2: The focus is narrower, mainly on weapons already offered by the U.S., including the record $11 billion arms deals announced by Trump last year. Now, the approved budget does take into consideration a possible second U.S. arms package, reportedly worth $14 billion. But there's a key condition, and that is the opposition is saying that any spending must match exactly what the U.S. formally announces. So it has to be tied to confirmed arms sales. And that's where the uncertainty comes in. Because a big question now is whether that second package will actually be announced, especially with the Xi-Trump meeting coming up. So for now, the budget gives Taiwan some flexibility, but a lot will still depend on what Washington does next. It shows both sides are trying to strike a balance. For the opposition, backing the bill helps them avoid looking weak on defense, especially with elections coming up and public concern over security rising. It's also paving the way for KMT Chairwoman Chen Li-wen to visit the U.S. in June. This after the party came under great pressure from Washington to approve the budget. Of course, at the same time, the KMT wants to show that they're being careful with spending. That's why they pushed for a smaller budget and insisted on tying it to actual U.S. arms deals. Now, for the DPP government, they said it is a discount on the integrity of Taiwan's overall defense system and a discount on Taiwan's commitment to demonstrating self-defense to the world. But analysts say even though this isn't the full amount the DPP wanted, getting it passed still matters. It shows Taiwan is moving forward instead of staying stuck in political gridlock.
0: And still to come, we'll tell you what plans are in store to rejuvenate Singapore's iconic Orchard Road shopping belt. Stay tuned.
3: Drugs like this are part of the new wave that we are seeing in the drug market.
4: 19-year-old Chinese male smoking weed. He was pronounced dead the same day, but there was no weed in the system.
5: Someone told me, hey, this is similar to weed. It's more intense. After a while, people start overdose.
6: They are calling this the soft drug. It's okay to take them because you won't be able to be caught.
7: That is mushrooming of clandestine labs.
8: मैंने एक लैब में खुद गया हूँ बनते हुए देखा हूँ. Astronaut जैसा suit पूरा ऊपर से नीचे suit full cover.
4: Drug syndicate is very smart. When you come up with a new testing methodology, they will actually design a new one to circumvent.
9: It's that cat and mouse game.

0: My grandpa was the first one who came to Hong Kong.
1: I'm from Nepal and I live in Lisbon for many years now.
2: I feel that Thai people see me as a part of London. Sawadee.
3: Tengo es que puedo coger lo bueno de la cultura china y quedármelo, y lo bueno de la cultura española y quedármelo.
4: I can't do anything because I stay in India 10 years.
5: I'm BT.
6: I'm proud of being Filipina and at the same time, I'm proud of what I achieved here in Barcelona.
7: 지금은 인도에서 거의 가족처럼 함께하고 있습니다. 남이 많은가?
1: Things can coexist together and that's the beauty of Hong Kong as well.
0: When I lead to the Chennai, I feel like, oh God, I'm home.
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9: Welcome back. Singapore will pump in $740 million to boost its tourism sector over the next 5 years. The funds to be used to breathe new life into existing attractions and add fresh experiences. The continued investment rides on the back of last year's strong tourism performance. Now, 2025 was a record-breaking year as Singapore raked in $32.8 billion in tourism receipts. That's up around 10% on year and above forecast. This was despite visitor arrivals coming in lower than expected at 16.9 million. Now, top spenders came from mainland China, Indonesia and Australia, while tourism receipts for long-haul markets such as Germany, the UK and the US posted double-digit growth. Growth also especially strong in the meetings, incentives, conferences and exhibitions sector. Driven by major events, tourism receipts grew by more than 35% to reach $2.3 billion. Now, this year's tourism receipts are projected to come in between $31 and $32.5 billion, with 17 to 18 million international visitor arrivals. But the Singapore Tourism Board cautions that challenges like the ongoing energy crisis could dampen consumer spending.
10: To sustain visitor demand in this challenging environment, SCB is expanding over 20 key trade partnerships across our top 10 source markets to capture greater consideration from potential visitors and accelerate bookings. This will see more than $20 million in total investments from STB and in-market partners. STB is also supporting the Association of Singapore Attractions in launching targeted marketing campaigns to drive visitorship to our attractions.
9: The Singapore Tourism Board will also launch a new $5 million fund to cut financial risks for firms to enter new markets. Existing schemes will also be upgraded to help local businesses innovate and bring unique concepts to Singapore. Beatrice Yap reports.
11: Rollerblading, skateboarding and breakdancing. Basically any sport with wheels, flips or jaw-dropping stunts. This is FEAST, the world's largest urban sports festival from France. Last year, it rolled its way into Singapore thanks to event tourism company Kin Global, which tapped on SCB's grant.
12: Competition now is actually a lot more intense. Yeah, so we cannot be staying still to and wait for things to happen. You know, we as stakeholders in the event tourism industry must actually rise to the occasion, go out, look for new experiences, bring them to Singapore, incubate them, test bit them, and if it's successful, right, this can be new, continuous, sustainable pillars of revenue for the business.
11: It's initiatives like these designed to attract high-value visitors that STB hopes to drive. Funding will now be boosted to $1 million per project, up from the initial $250,000. Besides boosting existing support, a new $5 million market access fund aims to help tourism players look beyond their usual markets and reach new visitors. This includes tapping into secondary cities within established markets like China and Australia as air connectivity expands with more direct flights linking Singapore to these smaller cities.
5: The support will go towards business development activities that stakeholders may wish to mount. So whether it is working with in-market partners to then open up new visitor segments, or whether it is deploying new marketing mix in how they would reach out to new target audiences in those cities or new markets, I think we are prepared to consider that. Okay.
11: Besides funding, STB is also building new developments to transform Singapore's Greater Southern Waterfront skyline. Right in the heart of the city, in the Straits View area, plans are underway for the brand new Downtown MICE Hub. It'll house event spaces, accommodation and entertainment to elevate Singapore's position as a global MICE destination. A tender will be called next year with completion targeted around 2040. Over at Marina Bay, a new integrated cruise and ferry terminal is being discussed. It aims to boost maritime connectivity and could handle up to 1.5 times the passenger capacity of existing facilities. Nearby, a 4-hectare waterfront site will be home to the brand new wellness development, Therma. You can expect thermal pools, immersive botanical landscapes, and cutting-edge health technology all in one place.
13: I think the future of tourism, it is not just for visitors, attracting visitors for visitors' sake, but also to make sure that the local population is able to benefit. It is right at the downtown core region, so it is readily accessible, has a great view of the sea, and I think more important, it complements the entire Marina Coast vibrancy for this tourism site.
11: Further along, plans for Greater Sentosa are also taking shape, with enhanced connectivity and a refreshed beachfront. The area will feature new attractions, hotels and experiences, including new developments at Brani West Zone.
9: New pop-up spaces and hotel concepts are also set to rejuvenate the Orchard Road shopping belt. And Ivy Chok tells us what visitors can expect next.
14: Orchard Road is one of Asia's most iconic shopping streets. But with every major city now competing for the same tourist dollar, more is being done to set Orchard Road apart. One of the biggest changes you might see might be along this stretch between Wisma Atria and Ngee Ann City. Container structures fitted with power and water will be built to become pop-up shops for brands. Up to 3 spaces will be available and each can be leased for 1 to 6 months at a time. The idea is to give local brands and labels new to the Singapore market a shopfront to one of the city's most visited streets.
15: We are trying to defray part of the risk of taking up a long-term lease within the mall, especially for new-to-market brands, or even maybe some of our local brands that may not feel ready to step into a mall. So this space gives them a relatively lower cost outlay to test market demand, to test new products, or to even try and see if they can gain sufficient consumer demand for their services.
14: Spaces will also be revamped, from Tanglin Shopping Centre to a former school site at 37 Emerald Hill.
16: To really help visitors get their bearings, creative structures will be installed to mark out the Tanglin, Orchard, Somerset and Dhoby Ghaut sub-precincts. This includes painting road junctions as well. But to really add more colour into Orchard Road, malls and hotels are invited to pilot new experiences.
14: Think artistic building exteriors, immersive retail experiences, and nighttime activities. The program will run for 2 years with the best ideas potentially getting funding support.
15: How we will evaluate the projects will depend very much on how much the initiative is able to drive footfall as well as spend and the kind of impact that we assess to have on the precinct. So again, it's really around how do we get people to come to the precinct, treat it as purpose of visit and spend more time in Orchard Road.
17: The situation globally is fragile, and I think when it comes to trade, you know, people are worried. However, I do think it's really important to understand that, you know, all these things are quite long-term goals, and we do need to plan now for it. So I don't think it's going to stop us from, you know, from planning and from kind of getting these initiatives into play.
14: With all this in the pipeline, authorities say they will continue pushing the boundaries and transform the area to capture visitors.
9: First-time buyers of executive condominiums are set to receive more support in securing a unit through new measures like higher quotas and a longer priority period to purchase ahead of other buyers. Some industry watchers say the moves could help to lower prices and improve access for those with genuine housing needs. Alexandra Anand reports.
11: Buyers of new executive condos will soon have to wait 10 years before they will be allowed to sell their units or rent them out. The new measure is aimed at helping more first-time buyers secure a unit, a move some analysts expect could cool prices down the road.
18: I think the longer MOP of course will impose restriction on resale. This will have some impact on the resale prices as well for this first-timer. So they probably have to think about balancing between the housing need and also the investment options, because if you were buying this for investment purposes, you had to wait for a longer period of time.
11: Strong price growth in recent years pushed the median unit prices of new ECs up by more than 130% since 2016. This year, it's around $1,800 per square foot. That outpaces the roughly 92% increase of new non-landed private homes over the same period. Other measures include raising the quota for first-time buyers. It's now 90% instead of 70. Their priority period is also extended from 1 month to 2 years.
19: Over the past few years, the proportion of first-time EC buyers have decreased relative to second-timers who have larger housing budgets from the sale proceeds of their first home. This will give first-timers a better chance of securing ECs. We also hope this will result in developers reducing their land bids and the prices for their ECs.
11: Real estate agency Huttons expects bid prices for two upcoming EC sites at Canberra Drive and Sembawang Drive to be up to 10% lower than previous bids. Others say developers are likely to be more cautious.
20: The upcoming GLS, they definitely for sure will be more sensitive towards the pricing when it comes to bidding for the land. And why are they doing that? It's also because they are not sure what is the outcome going to be. Will the market be able to accept it or not?
11: Developers are also not allowed to offer a deferred payment scheme anymore. Previously, buyers could pay 20% upfront and the remaining 80% upon completion of their EC project. Instead, buyers will now make payments in stages as construction progresses to encourage more prudent financial decisions.
9: And that's Singapore Tonight. Don't forget headlines anytime at cna.asia. Thanks for your company and good night.

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1: I resigned from my corporate job because my dad's roasted meat business was really struggling. 你知道他欠这么多吗?
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3: 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We have 5 games. Here's Buzzword, where you form as many words as you can using the given letters. 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Over at Guessword, you have 6 chances to uncover the hidden word, using the color feedback to see if you place the letters correctly. In Mini Crossword and Mini Sudoku, challenge yourself by completing them in the shortest time possible. Feeling stuck? You can always play with a friend or ask for help. We also have an all-time favorite, Word Search. There's only one rule: drag from the first to the last letter in any direction, including backwards and diagonally. Here's the fun part. When you sign in, you can build streaks when you play daily, earn badges, and even if you miss a day, you can use a freeze to save your streak. Have fun!

0: Why are you guys here?
1: Oh, we're making a documentary. We came here 2 years before.
0: Sorry. Get a booth out.
1: Okay.
0: We'll take the cameras. Check all this stuff out right now.
2: My name is Wei Du. 2 years ago, my crew and I set out on an unlikely journey across Latin America, tracking Chinese migrants trying to reach the United States illegally.
3: The smuggler might be thinking I'm one of his merchandise.
2: On the journey, things often didn't go as planned. There were times when I wasn't sure if the migrants or we ourselves would make it through. But in the end, they all made it to America. And their journey resonated far beyond the border.
4: I'm Kristi Noem, the United States Secretary of Homeland Security.
2: But as a new administration took over, everything began to change.
4: President Trump has a clear message for those that are in our country illegally. Leave now. If you don't, we will find you and we will deport you.
2: We began to wonder, where are the families now? And what has become of the American dream they risked everything for? Over 3 weeks in January 2026, we set out to find them. At a time when immigration raids sweep across American cities and a growing resistance takes shape on the streets. This is a story of the Chinese migrants chasing the ever-elusive American dream. It is also a story of a country at war with itself over who the dream belongs to.

0: I'm returning to Wakamba on the U.S.-Mexico border to see Sam Schultz again.
1: 7, 58, 59, 60, 60 people.
0: Yeah. 2 years ago, he led a team of volunteers feeding migrants as they waited for days to be taken into custody by Border Patrol.
2: China, line, line, angle line.
3: Sam. Hello. So nice to see you. How are you?
1: Very honored to see you too. Your documentary.
3: You watched it?
1: Oh, multiple times. No. By far the best of anything that I have seen so far about the migrant experience.
3: Thank you so much. Is that John? Hey, good to see you again.
4: See you. Yeah, it's been a while.
3: Yeah.
1: So when was it actually that you were last here? Was it January?
3: More than 2 years ago. We came right around Thanksgiving.
1: Well, the times have changed significantly.
3: Yeah.
1: I could tell you that.
3: Yeah, for better or for worse.
1: Well, I mean, in terms of border crossings, they're at zero, I mean, basically.
3: Yeah.
1: And whether that's good or bad, I don't know.
3: When did the migrants stop coming?
1: I mean, just when
3: Trump became the president.
1: No. This is 6 months before he was inaugurated. Anthony Blinken went to Mexico City and said, you are going to put the National Guard camps in at the border. And that shut off these crossing points almost immediately, instantaneously. I'll show you from where we're going.
3: That's interesting, right? The previous administration could do something, always had the ability to do something. So under the Trump presidency, what really changed?
1: The big real change legally is something that Theodore Roosevelt made back 125 years ago. This 60-foot setback from the wall that said this is federalized. Now that strip has been designated a military zone.
3: But what difference does that make?
1: That means that they can use military personnel to patrol the border so that the Border Patrol agents can go off to Minnesota or wherever. We'll remember this once we get up over the bridge. Now, this is where the big change is happening from this side.
3: What was it called? Boundary the Willow Peak. Camp, was it?
1: Yeah, that was Willow Camp.
3: Right.
5: There is an open border right here. That's where immigrants coming into this country. They do whatever they want to do. They burn on your property. They don't clean up after themselves.
3: The Willow Camp is still Jerry Schuster's private land.
1: It is. Right. Yeah, Marie still lives here. And Jerry passed on, unfortunately.
3: Oh, Jerry passed on.
1: In September.
3: Where does the military base start?
1: 60 feet from that wall. I got to turn around right down there. I don't want to go in the military base. In your documentary, definitely that where they line them up was right here.
3: Yeah, it's so strange. I have a hard time recognizing it.
1: And then they would walk them out to the road, and then they'd line them up there waiting for the bus, and they had them in the increments of how big the bus was going to be.
3: Well, that's right. I remember everybody was running to where it's here.
1: Every time, hundreds of people would come, and they would
3: And then they would go by wristbands.
1: Yeah. Well, the wristbands, they stopped that at a certain point.
3: This is where you used to prepare the
1: meals. Yeah.
3: I remember the last time I was here, you were very worried because you were continuously feeding people by that point 6 to 8 weeks.
1: Yeah, large numbers of people at that point.
3: A huge
1: and it would
3: number
1: just seem
3: people,
1: to be
3: hundreds.
1: Just constantly growing, growing every day.
3: When it ended, how did you feel?
1: I'm relieved. I'm 70 years old. You can only go so far, you know. The politics of all of that and how that all worked at that time is still a great confusion to me. I don't understand who benefited one way or the other. They could have kept them out originally. They let them in and now they're going to take them back out at huge expense.
3: If you don't mind me asking, do you vote Democrat or Republican?
1: I don't vote either. I don't really see that there's any qualitative difference, to tell you the truth. I really don't. We see the checks and balances that are normally on our executive branch seem to be eroding very quickly. I mean, I don't know. But look what happens in Minneapolis, you know?
2: No car!
3: That's fine, dude. Hey, huh? I'm not mad at you.
6: No! Shame! Oh my God!
7: Justice for who?
8: Justice for who?
7: Justice for who? Justice for who?
9: Airline, your flight crew, welcome to Minneapolis.
0: I arrive in Minneapolis 2 days after an ICE agent shot and killed Renee Good, an American citizen who was observing immigration raids. I come just as the city's first mass protest begins in response to what the federal government calls Operation Metro Surge, a sweeping campaign of immigration raids across Minneapolis and its twin city, St. Paul.
3: That lady over there is flying the One Piece flag, the sort of global symbol of defiance by Gen Zs. I'm not sure I've ever seen that in the U.S. before. And what's the message for you to fly this?
10: Basically liberate the people, you know, stop the oppression that's happening right now. People coming, you know, to find undocumented people and then intimidate them, basically. Intimidating everyone, and that's got to stop.
3: It's -6 degrees out, and because of the wind chill, the app says it actually feels like -15. And I had thought, why would people turn up to a rally when it's this cold? But there could easily be a couple thousand people now, and they just keep on coming.
11: Like all of you, I'm heartbroken by what we saw this week. A community member who was shot and killed for protecting her neighbors. And since the moment that I learned her name, it hasn't left me. Because she is good. And that she was good. And that her heart is good. And that her intentions were good. And that we fight for our communities because we still believe that goodness and justice will still prevail. Because all they have is lies. All they do is spew lies. Because they know they're losing this fight. On the ground, locally, nationally, they are losing this fight.
12: We will not put up with ICE. Immigrants are welcome here.
13: I don't know, that's probably pretty good protein. You want one?
14: I'll take one.
13: All right, some meat sticks and energy drinks, guys, the best. Got a lot more people to chase.
15: Oh, you got
2: stand back. Stand back. You're gonna get it.
16: We might soon have to pay much more for electricity.
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16: For someone trying to choose an electricity price plan now, what should they really be comparing? And I find out what we can do to cushion the blow with this one simple device.
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19: Johor TK is actually a Thanksgiving possession, praying for prosperity.
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25: In 2025, 槟城新加坡还有柔佛古庙游神的主办单位呢，申遗
19: With UNESCO recognition, we hope Chingay will go on generation to generation.
1: The curious case of Mike's murder. Six suspects. One motive. Time to find out the truth. You're loud, opinionated. Some say you're exhausting.
4: Good. It's called energy.
5: Yeah, if calm mornings is what you want, then I guess we're not your cup of tea.
4: Hey, that rhymes, huh?
5: No, man. Oh, very good, very good. Yeah.
1: Too comfortable? Too corny? Some say your food reviews are unnecessary.
6: So is dessert. But everybody loves it.
1: They say music doesn't matter anymore.
14: Then they're listening wrong, my man.
1: You disagree a lot.
15: Yeah, we do.
26: Is that a crime?
15: We prefer to call it chemistry.
26: You're welcome.
1: You talk about things others won't.
26: You mean others don't talk about the things that I do?
1: Well, it sounds like Mike wasn't murdered after all. It just refused to be boring. Download Me Listen and tune in now.

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4: 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They became part of the group we followed through Mexico.
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5: I forgot.
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5: Is dog man.
4: What are you going to learn today?
5: I don't know.
4: What did you learn yesterday?
5: I forgot.
4: You forgot? Do you like going to school?
5: No.
4: No? Is there anything, any subjects that you like in school?
5: Recess.
3: 儿子，走了。
2: 每天都要折腾这么久。
3: 对啊，今天还算早个几分钟了。走，儿子，你书包呢？啊，在这背着呢。
4: The Zhao family are the first among the migrants we met on the road to have their asylum case heard in court. Their hearing is less than a week away. After dropping the kids off, Zhao Jie heads to his lawyer for some final preparations.
2: 平时穿这么整齐。

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1: 也没有恐惧，对于我来说。
2: He was reluctant to share his story 2 years back, but Zhao now says they left China after two run-ins with the authorities. First, when the government seized their home to make way for a new development, and more recently, after he clashed with officials enforcing China's zero COVID policy during the pandemic.
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2: Zhao's lawyer is based in a famous Fat Man Ding Plaza. Two years ago, this was where many newly arrived Chinese migrants first came to.
5: 地方有点脏，看起来条件不怎么像没有走出中国一样的。
2: But even as they settle down and move on, the plaza remains a center of gravity in their lives. It feels pretty strange.Being back at Fat Man Ding Plaza, on the surface, it still looks pretty much the same. The same shops, same restaurants. But if you look closely, something obviously is also different. I remember there used to be these guys just hanging around, not doing much, because they had just come across the border, and not being able to find a job. Now you don't see them anymore.Do they move to other states? Do they go back to China? Or they're simply trying to stay hidden? Back then, young men would gather outside this employment agency waiting for work.
6: 哦，来了半年多了，快一年了。我那赚钱不多，来这边想多挣点钱嘛。
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3: 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And luckily, I'm still in touch with one of them.
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6: Singapore REITs, why the headline yield isn't the full story. 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
8: That Dodge has one of our people in it.
9: Do not block my camera. Do not block my camera.
10: You okay, man? Are you good?
11: I'll be alright.
12: What the f*** is going on? What is going on?
13: Is this going to Lake?
28: It's south side. Somewhere.
13: It is south side?
28: Okay. It's, somebody just said I was doing door to door. That looked like them.
13: There's ice, that's a nice view.
29: Keep recording.
30: Oh, you guys need to stop following.
31: Your first and last warning.
8: It's not illegal.
30: I know, but it is illegal to impede.
31: You're gonna get arrested.
8: We're not impeding.
30: Yes, you are, sir.
31: You've been warned. First and last warning.
8: Okay? No. A warning for what?
30: Violation of 18 U.S.C. 111.
8: No. 18 U.S.C. 111 says you can publicly observe.
30: No,
28: I'm not.
8: Yes, it does. Yes, it does.
31: Next time I pull you over, you're going to get arrested.
8: Get out of here.
28: Get on foot.
32: Ben and Sam Lumen are teenage brothers from Chicago. They started filming ICE arrests in their own neighborhood last year.A day after Renee Good was shot and killed, the brothers drove 6 hours to Minneapolis.
31: Yes. Help me! Get me out of here! Help me!
32: What are you guys doing? What are you hoping to achieve?
13: So our goal here is just documenting everything. Right now, there's no checks and balances in the system, and a lot of agents don't even wear body cams. So the biggest thing is just,getting the documentation so that the courts can have the video that they should be getting all along, and also so the American people can see what's actually happening.
8: Look what they dropped. Are you serious?
32: Remind me again how old you guys are?
13: I'm 16 and I'm 17.
32: 16 and 17. Are you guys not afraid?
13: They're gonna do what they're gonna do, and like, we can't be the, just ignore it and let it happen.
31: Run.
13: My heart always races when we're interacting with ICE.
31: Back up!
13: They are kind of crazy guys with guns, but, I mean, we have to fight against it.
33: 3 or 4 of our patrollers got taken. His window just got broken, and both of the people in that vehicle are taken.
12: Hey, what? Stop!
31: What's your name?
34: Thurston!
31: Thurston!
13: I think definitely our race plays into it.
1: They just hate people that are not white.
13: A lot of the people impacted by this issue can't take a break because they're living it every single day. The people that aren't hurt by the issue should be the people out fighting, because oftentimes they have more privilege in the situation.
2: Sir, stay over there, please.
3: Is this not public anymore?
2: Sir, I'm telling you, you're not gonna like the outcome.
3: You are not above the law.
4: We are enforcing the law.
3: You are breaking the law.
5: Don't you have a remote learning you need to do at home or something?
13: So we're homeschooled. We've just kind of brought school with us. So I brought my textbooks, I brought my laptop. So it's very mobile and we're able to continue doing it.
6: What's your name? There are no plates on this ICE vehicle. Zero plates. Do you have that on video? Okay, let's go.
13: They wave, they give you peace signs. Yeah. They tell us thank you for being here.
6: We don't want you here! Get out of Minnesota!
11: Thank you for your support.
13: They're like internet trolls in real life.
6: Stand behind you, stand behind you!
14: Stay right there, please go.
6: Stay next to me, do not run forward.
15: Is there something in my hand?
16: Did they shoot us?
15: Yeah. Take a deep breath. Take a deep breath.
13: Oh my gosh. I think I'm good, but geez, that stuff stings.
6: Why don't you just go?
11: Yes, yes, yes.
6: You piece of shit. You just got back. Sam!
14: Run.
6: Don't breathe the green stuff, it's so dangerous.
17: Arrest as many people that touch you as you want to. Those are the general orders all the way to the top. Everybody gets it if they touch you. You hear what I'm saying? You're on camera. But other than that, it's what we do.
14: The city is a team.
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0: It's all over now. Yeah. It really is all over.
18: Brought to you by main sponsor, Sing Life, and the following co-sponsors.

0: I did not join the Lumen brothers on their patrol. Federal authorities have repeatedly warned that ICE observers could be arrested and charged. And our lawyers say if we got caught up in a scuffle as foreigners, we could face immigration consequences, including deportation. Driving around Minneapolis by ourselves, I start to notice more ICE observers.
1: It's hard to know how big this rapid response network is here in Minnesota, but aside from the people patrolling the city in their cars, every few blocks, you also see volunteers standing around a street corner with whistles ready to blow if ICE turns up on their block. And Minnesota is the third coldest state in the U.S. Temperature here is expected to drop to minus 20 later this week.
0: For fear of retaliation, most ICE observers prefer not to appear on camera. But outside a public school, I meet Elizabeth. She asks that we don't reveal the location of the school.
2: So I'm a parent at a sanctuary school in South Minneapolis.
1: What does that mean, actually, sanctuary school?
2: So it's a school that we have identified that is racially diverse,
3: yeah,
2: and that has a higher population of immigrant families, so more likely to be targeted by ICE.
4: Until we can get ICE out of Minneapolis, we're here for our students, greeting them, making sure they're getting into the building safe. And then it's also making sure that their parents are safe, bringing them here. And if they don't feel safe, we've organized other parents to drive or other community members to drive students here.
1: How big is the network?
4: Our hyper-local one for just the school that I work with, it has about 200 members, but each block, each neighborhood has its own members and it spiders out.
1: This is a Monday. People need to go to work. How are you guys making this happen?
4: We have to. I'm here every morning dropping my child off, so I just stay a little longer, and I go in a little later.
1: Do you have confidence that this is a battle that can be won?
4: Yes, because love wins.

0: that's all we have to say. Ice.
1: This is where they bring all the people that they take, they process them, and then bring them to the jails around the counties. I thought that they would stop after they killed somebody, but they do not kill. They took my dad.
2: You took your dad?
1: Yeah, my dad has been here for years, 20 plus years.
2: What did he do for a living?
1: My dad was a contractor. He was building houses, remodeling houses. He was just doing
2: yeah.
1: all the time, working for these Americans.
2: Does he have a criminal record?
1: No, they were looking for someone else. And then they were stopping him, and they just took him.
3: If you are caught throwing snowballs, you'll be identified and arrested.
4: I covered the anti-government protests in Hong Kong in 2019, so I thought I understood how things escalate, often in stages, when law enforcement tries to disperse a crowd. But here in Minneapolis, that experience offers little guidance, and things go from 0 to 10 with no warning.
5: We've only been here for about 5 minutes, and the situation has just escalated
6: very quickly.
5: The agents came out and shot what I'm assuming to be a few pepper pellets, and they all went back in. There doesn't seem to be any clear trigger for the escalation or de-escalation. But the interesting thing is the protesters are not afraid. Now there seems to be more of them than when we just arrived 10 minutes ago.
4: The ICE surge in Minneapolis came after a right-wing blogger's allegation of welfare fraud in Minnesota's Somali community gained national attention. And in the initial raids, many of those detained appeared to be of Somali descent.
7: You didn't check my ID, you didn't check his ID. F***ing racist ass.
8: Why are you here?
7: You fake cops.
5: Minnesota used to be very white, the population dominated by descendants of German and Scandinavian immigrants that came in the early days of the United States. But in recent decades, it actually became diverse. The state now has about 100,000 ethnic Somalis. Most of them came here legally through a State Department refugee resettlement program. Now, this part of Lake Street is really dominated by Somali businesses. But right now, because of the frequent ICE raids, people are afraid, and most of these businesses no longer open.
4: But the amount of Asian faces I saw at the anti-ICE protest came as a surprise. So I've arranged to meet Yu Du, an organizer of the protest, to understand why.
9: This neighborhood is the Frogtown neighborhood of St. Paul. And there's a lot of immigrant-owned businesses along this corridor, especially Asian-owned businesses.
5: Asian?
9: There's an incredibly large Asian community in Minnesota. We have the largest Hmong population.
5: Hmong people?
9: Mm-hmm.
5: They came from... they came from Laos.
9: Yes.
5: Yes, after the Vietnam War, having fought for Americans, all right? That's the group we're talking about?
9: Yes. In Laos and Vietnam and the mountainous region.
5: Okay.
9: And also a huge Vietnamese community and other Asian communities.
5: If I was born in a warm country, I probably wouldn't pick a place that gets 3 feet of snow in the winter. Why did you guys all come up here?
9: As a daughter of immigrants who immigrated here from Vietnam, I asked my parents that question too, and we come from tropical regions and the weather is very jarring here in comparison to what we're used to, but they love the people here, they love the community here, and it was a place that folks found work very easily and found community very quickly. Guys, exactly. Amen, sister.
10: I love you.
9: Love you too. Thank you so much.
10: Thank you.
9: That's Minnesotans, right there.
5: Now, the ICE raids, have they been coming here? Have the Asian communities been affected?
9: They have been all over the place in our community, and people are incredibly fearful of their safety. Businesses not having enough workers show up because they're being detained, or, you know, our businesses just losing a lot of their clientele and having to close or shorten their hours because everything is going on.
5: I'm just trying to understand, if we take the biggest group, for example, the Hmong people, mm-hmm. they came through a refugee resettlement program, right? So at least the vast majority of them would be legal. They might actually be citizens. Mm-hmm. Why would they still be fearful?
9: We're seeing ICE agents detain people off of just what we look like, off of the language we speak, our accents, and folks are being detained for days, weeks, months on end without any communication with their family, without being able to inform what's going on.
5: And this is regardless of your immigration status?
9: Regardless of their immigration status.
6: So you don't have an ID?
8: Back up!
10: Don't cross.
8: Back up!
11: Really? Really? You are monsters!
12: I myself have received advice to carry my passport with me because they may try to target me based on what I look like. We've received reports of federal law enforcement officers going door to door asking people where the Asian people live, right in our very own city. The tragic effect of this occupation are rippling far and wide throughout our communities.

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2: 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They had come from my hometown of Chongqing.
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2: 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She and her husband took turns carrying him in their arms.
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2: Hi, this is a sort of a strange story. I'm a journalist making a documentary about some of the migrants crossing the border wall. One couple had just gotten in touch. I think they don't know where they are. They have a 2-year-old child with them. They sent me a GPS coordinates and they don't know what to do.
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1: 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I'm revisiting the Chinese migrants building fragile new lives in America.
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8: 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Make it extra fun by inviting a friend to a challenge. 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Feeling stuck? 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We also have an all-time favorite, Word Search. There's only one rule, drag from the first to the last letter in any direction, including backwards and diagonally. Here's the fun part. When you sign in, you can build streaks when you play daily, earn badges, and even if you miss a day, you can use a freeze to save your streak. 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
1: The first thing in the morning as Asia wakes up to a new day. Get up to speed with major events shaping lives in the region and other parts of the world.
2: Putting things in perspective with eye-opening reports and expert analysis as a new era of global politics breeds power struggles and shifting alliances.
1: We get to the heart of the matter and take stock of the issues you're invested in with on-the-ground reports and wall-to-wall coverage. Viewing it all from a regional lens because we put Asia first.
0: This is Asia Tonight.
3: Good evening, I'm Jill Newbron. Up tonight's top stories. A race to rescue missing hikers trapped on Indonesia's Mount Dukono. The volcanic eruption leaves two Singaporeans and an Indonesian dead. ASEAN chair the Philippines pushes for an oil sharing framework to help the bloc through the energy crisis sparked by the war in the Middle East. Washington and Tehran trade fire in the Strait of Hormuz. Donald Trump maintains the truce is still in effect while Iran accuses the US of reckless military adventure. Taiwan's parliament approves a much smaller than expected defense budget after months of political wrangling. The World Health Organization quells fears of a global hantavirus outbreak as the UK tests for a third possible case.

0: Also tonight, the largest Balikatan military exercise ever held in the Philippines wraps up after almost 3 weeks. And in your Asia business update, Toyota warns the war in Iran could cost the company more than $4 billion after reporting a nearly 50% drop in quarterly earnings. Plus, AI-fueled chip prices and war-driven supply shocks are squeezing tech giants, with Nintendo the latest to hike prices after Sony. But first, Indonesian authorities are rushing to rescue hikers trapped after a volcanic eruption on the island of Halmahera. Local authorities say 3 people have died, 2 were Singaporeans and 1 was an Indonesian. 7 other Singaporeans have been evacuated safely. Mount Dukono is located at the North Maluku province. It erupted this morning, sending volcanic ash as high as 10 kilometers into the sky. CNA's Chutney Babani has details.
1: A statement from Ternate's search and rescue chief said that the hiking group consisted of 9 Singaporeans and 11 local residents of North Maluku province. North Halmahera's police chief said that aside from the 2 Singaporeans who died, the remaining 7 foreigners had safely descended from the mountain. The head of Indonesia's geological agency said the eruption, which occurred in the early hours of Friday morning, was accompanied by a loud boom and a thick column of smoke that rose about 10 kilometers. The mountain's alert status has been maintained at the 3rd highest level. And the agency has advised local residents, visitors and hikers not to carry out activities within a 4-kilometer radius of the crater. It's also warned of the risk of volcanic mudflows in the event of rain. The provincial police chief also said that climbing Mount Dukono had been banned since an earlier eruption in 2024. Evacuation efforts are ongoing, with more than 30 personnel from the North Halmahera Police, the military, the Regional Disaster Agency and Search and Rescue Agency on site. Chani Vatvani, CNA, Jakarta.
0: And we will have more coverage on the rescue efforts on our website, cna.asia, or on our mobile app. The U.S. and the Philippines have ended their annual joint military exercises known as Balikatan, which means shoulder-to-shoulder in Tagalog. Marijo Ramos reports for CNA from Metro Manila.
2: After nearly 3 weeks of intensive military drills, the 2026 Balikatan exercises have officially come to a close. It marks what officials describe as the largest and most multinational Balikatan exercise ever held in the Philippines. Around 17,000 combined troops participated in the annual defense rehearsal. This year, it expanded into a 7-country exercise involving not only the Philippines and the United States, but also Australia, New Zealand, France, Canada, and Japan. The participation of 1,400 Japan Self-Defense Force personnel this year also marked a historic 10-fold increase in Japan's troop deployment from the previous year. On Wednesday in Ilocos Norte, Philippine Defense Secretary Gilberto Chodoro Jr. and Japanese Defense Minister Shinjiro Koizumi witnessed the live-fire exercise of Japan's Type 88 surface-to-ship missile system. Japan's participation this year coincided with the 70th anniversary of the establishment of bilateral ties with the Philippines. It also marked Japan's first ever participation in live-fire drills in Balikatan since its reciprocal access agreement with the Philippines came into effect in September 2025. This year's Balikatan also coincided with the 75th anniversary of the Mutual Defense Treaty between Manila and Washington, further highlighting deepening military cooperation between the two allies despite geopolitical tensions. Defense Secretary Chodoro said the Philippines will be reviewing this year's Balikatan to assess how it can improve external defense.
3: This is a deterrence exercise as much as it is a training exercise. And no country worth its salt will not deter any external aggression or any potential future threat whatsoever.
2: Unlike previous years, the exercises focus heavily on realistic combat scenarios, including territorial defense, cyber warfare, and maritime security, with operations conducted in northern Luzon, Batanes, and Palawan, or areas near key flashpoints such as Taiwan and the South China Sea. While Philippine and U.S. officials stressed that the drills were not directed at any specific country, China has criticized the exercises and conducted parallel drills near Scarborough Shoal, reflecting heightened geopolitical tensions in the region. Meanwhile, progressive group Bagong Alyansang Makabayan or Bayan staged a protest today outside Camp Aguinaldo, condemning the exercises and accusing the government of allowing the Philippines to be used as a staging ground for U.S. military operations. Despite the criticism, defense officials maintain that Balikatan 2026 strengthens the country's external defense posture and enhances peace, security, and stability in the Indo-Pacific region as they look to expand the coalition next year.
3: Balikatan 41 was never simply about conducting activities. It was about strengthening the ability to respond together in real, complex conditions. And that matters, because in today's security environment, readiness cannot be improvised.
2: Marijo Ramos reporting for CNA from Metro Manila.
0: Now, ASEAN Chair, the Philippines, are pushing for an expedited ratification of a regional fuel-sharing deal to deal with the ongoing energy crisis triggered by the conflict in the Middle East. Economic and energy supply concerns were front and center as ASEAN leaders gathered in Cebu in the Philippines for a summit. Melissa Goh reports from Cebu.
4: The opening ceremony of the 48th ASEAN Summit in Cebu, the Philippines, was vibrant and colorful. The host country putting on a brave and welcoming face for its ASEAN neighbors, even as it grapples with its economic fallout from a crisis far from home. Although its impact differs from country to country, President Ferdinand Marcos Jr., as this year's ASEAN chair, said the ramification may take years to unravel, even after the crisis is over.
5: These are no longer abstract concerns. These are immediate responsibilities that call for foresight, coordination, and concrete and collective action.
4: For starters, ASEAN states have pledged to ensure vital trade routes ready to enhance regional preparedness by proposing a possible regional oil stockpile. Although such efforts may be tricky to implement, ASEAN Secretary General Dr. Cao Kim Hon said almost all member states were eager to chip in.
6: Even some have suggested to move forward that we don't have to wait for the ratification, how we come together, share information, how we can, of course, also share what we have. Some has more because those who have more can sell, can share, you know what I mean? Basically,
4: they
6: right now.
4: Willing to share?
6: Yes, I mean, for example, today, it was very interesting, like Thailand just said we have more. Jet fuel that we now are willing to share.
4: To diversify supply, ASEAN member states also pledged to expedite the transition to clean renewable energy, advance the ASEAN power grid, promote biodiesel usage and adoption of electric vehicles, and explore nuclear energy to meet increased energy demand. Member states also agreed on timely exchange of information on food production, fertilizer supply via the ASEAN Food Security Information System. They also plan to explore ASEAN Plus 3 Emergency Rice Reserve as a means to strengthen regional food security. Now, also at the summit, the leaders, according to ASEAN Secretary General, insist that Myanmar must fulfill what's agreed under the five-point consensus before returning to the bloc and reaffirm their commitment to push for an early conclusion of a code of conduct in South China Sea with China, latest by the end of this year. Melissa Goh, CNA, Cebu, the Philippines.
0: Well, Singapore Prime Minister Lawrence Wong has urged ASEAN to act quickly to strengthen its resilience as the region faces growing global uncertainty. He's also called for faster ratification of key trade and energy agreements and warned that disruptions to major shipping routes could have wider consequences. Well, let's get more. Aslam Shah joins us live from that summit in Cebu. Aslam, now we heard the Prime Minister echoing comments of resilience in ASEAN. Did he add to that message?
7: Yes, well, Prime Minister Wong had a very busy day of meetings, which has just ended. Now the leaders have just gone for a gala dinner right now. And you can see I'm at the media center where there are plenty of journalists who are trying to make sense of all the meetings which Prime Minister Wong also attended. And namely, his message is to ensure that energy and trade continues during the times of crisis, including the current energy disruptions due to the Middle East crisis. Now, two PACs, existing ASEAN agreements, were highlighted by him in his speeches today, including the ASEAN Petroleum Security Agreement and ASEAN Trade in Goods Agreement. Now, these are existing agreements, but they have not been formalized yet by the region. So what he is calling for is for the swift ratification of it so that it can take effect quickly and ensure that ASEAN countries are able to deal with the supply chain shocks leading from these disruptions. Now, Prime Minister Wong also talked about how it's important for the ASEAN region to remain united. And just moments earlier right here, we had a press conference with the Philippine President Ferdinand Marcos Jr., who talked about how these agreements that Prime Minister Lawrence Wong was pushing for, you know, the ASEAN nations have actually agreed to ensure that it's swift ratification. So this is something that we can look forward to in the coming months and even to next year when ASEAN will be chaired by Singapore. Now, Prime Minister Lawrence Wong also talked about how sea lanes should always remain open, and that is something that the ASEAN region needs to continue even when they're facing times of crisis.
0: Yeah, speaking of looking forward, you mentioned there Singapore chairing ASEAN next year. Did the Prime Minister make any comments that build towards that?
7: Yes, so there was a plenty of mention about unity and resilience during crisis. Now, Prime Minister Lawrence Wong talked about how the volatile times that the region is facing will carry on for the longer term, which also will enter the time where Singapore will chair the ASEAN region. So he talked about how it's important for ASEAN to remain united and resilient even in times of crisis. And that's not only about dealing with current challenges, but also to open up opportunities

0: for the future. He talked about how there are different countries and partners who are interested in actually enhancing their partnerships with the ASEAN region, including in energy and trade, which is what the region is being disrupted with right now. And they include countries like Australia and also New Zealand, whose leader, Prime Minister Wong, met just before heading to this current summit. Now, apart from that, he talked about how it's important that this region continues to be peaceful so that they are seen by the larger world as a reliable partner. And he highlighted two particular issues that the region currently face, namely the Thai-Cambodia conflict and also the current conflict that Myanmar is facing right now. He called for there to be peaceful dialogue and that these conflicts are resolved quickly through peaceful dialogue so that the ASEAN region can continue to be seen as a constructive partner to the international world. Of course, these issues and these steps, it remains to be seen whether they how effective they are and what steps do the nation take towards them. And it will carry on towards next year when Singapore will chair ASEAN. It also coincides with a very significant year there where ASEAN will celebrate 60 years of this regional bloc.
1: Indeed. Thank you so much. CNA's Aslam Shah reporting live there to us from the ASEAN summit. Still to come, the ongoing dispute between Samsung Electronics and workers entering a new phase next week with mediation just about to start. Plus, East Asian markets riding the AI trade with South Korea and Taiwan, both nearing record highs.
2: Fish like this are turning up in northern Thai rivers. What's being extracted in Myanmar's conflict zones that's poisoning rivers in Thailand?
3: How come the Upper Mekong become a sacrifice zone?
2: Thailand's poisoned rivers. Insight Thursday on CNA.
4: Johor TK is actually a Thanksgiving possession, praying for prosperity.
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6: In Penang, there will be performance of the big flag.
7: 比较难训练的是旗放在我们的脚，踢踢自己的嘴巴，从嘴巴丢上去头那边。
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11: The curious case of Mike's murder. Six suspects. One motive. Time to find out the truth. You're loud, opinionated. Some say you're exhausting.
12: Good. It's called energy.
13: Yeah, if calm mornings is what you want, then I guess we're not your cup of tea.
12: Hey, that rhymes, huh?
13: No, man.
12: Oh, very good, very good. Yeah.
11: Too comfortable? Too corny? Some say your food reviews are unnecessary.
14: So is dessert. But everybody loves it.
11: They say music doesn't matter anymore.
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1: EV competition. Now, Toyota's key suppliers are grappling with higher raw material costs, shortages of aluminium and resins, as well as ongoing logistical disruptions. And with little visibility on supply levels, it is unclear how production could be affected or for how long. Japan's car makers import about 70% of their aluminium from the Middle East. Toyota shares ending the day down more than 2% on the tepid forecast. The outlook is Toyota's first under new CEO Kenta Kon, who took over just last month and now faces the challenge of navigating Trump tariffs. Japanese gaming giant Nintendo is feeling the heat from soaring chip costs and tight supplies. It's raising prices for its Switch 2 console and warns net profit could fall by about 27% this year. Prices in Japan will rise 20% from May the 25th, mark that date down, and then from September the 1st by 11% in the US and in Europe by 6% to €499.99 there. For the year to March, Nintendo expects 16.5 million Switch 2 units, 17% fewer than last year. It says higher component costs, especially memory and tariffs, will add roughly $638 million to expenses. Switch 2 consoles rely on memory chips, where prices have surged amid the global AI data center boom. Nintendo is also following rivals Sony in raising prices after PlayStation 5 hikes of up to $150 in March. Meanwhile, Nintendo's operating profit rose 27.5% to around $2.3 billion last year, missing estimates. Now, shares in the company on their worst run in a decade. They are down around 28% this year, with investors signalling dissatisfaction about the Switch 2's profitability. Sony out with its latest earning results, and the gaming giant released an upbeat forecast of a higher annual operating profit for the financial year and a $3.2 billion share buyback plan to scoop up about 230 million shares. The electronics and entertainment giant expects an operating profit of around $10.2 billion in its current financial year, with overall profit to rise 11%. It also shared plans to cancel 3% of its shares on May the 29th. Company also forecast higher profit in its gaming business, but flagged lower sales due to a dip in hardware sales. PlayStation 5 sales for this year will deepen on the company's ability to secure memory at reasonable prices. Well, let's look at last March quarter results. Revenue came in at about $19.4 billion, up 12% from the year before. Net income was around $530 million, down sharply. Sony Music and smartphone image sensor businesses made the biggest contribution to the growth the last financial year. Sony shares rose as much as 7.3% before losing some of those gains. However, the Tokyo-traded stock has declined more than 20% this year due to pressure from surging component costs. TSMC and Sony plan to form a new joint venture in Japan to develop next-generation image sensors. Sony will take a majority stake, combining its design expertise with TSMC's manufacturing capabilities at a new plant in Kumamoto. Investment will be phased based on demand, with expected support from the Japanese government. The partnership will also explore uses in areas like automotive and robotics. It builds on an existing collaboration with their earlier Japan chip venture, already in production since 2024. SoftBank Group is reportedly scaling back plans for a margin loan backed by its OpenAI stake after concerns from potential lenders. The report says the target could be cut from $10 billion to as low as $6 billion as investors struggle to value the unlisted AI.

0: AI firm. The loan, first discussed earlier this year, would run for 2 years with an option to extend. Talks still ongoing and details could change. SoftBank has been ramping up its bets on OpenAI, including a major investment and a joint US AI infrastructure project. Samsung's having a trillion-dollar moment, backed by demand for AI memory chips. Its workers want their cut, and they're threatening to go on an 18-day strike if their demands aren't met. The dispute now entering a mediation process set for next week, Monday and Tuesday. The dispute is over how the AI windfall should be shared. Samsung's unions want bigger performance bonuses, the removal of bonus caps, and reportedly as much as 15% of the chips division operating profits allocated to workers. The Financial Times says both sides are close to a 13% figure, and that's roughly $340,000 per employee. Management wants that as a one-time payout, but the union wants it guaranteed every year. Workers are also comparing their deal with rival SK Hynix, where AI-linked bonuses are far larger and longer term. Samsung and SK Hynix together make up about two-thirds of the world's memory chips. A walkout could disrupt production, damage customer trust, and put more pressure on the global AI supply chain. Union officials say a one-day walkout in April caused a 58% drop in production during a single shift. They're threatening to do it for 18 days this time, from May the 21st, if the outcome of the mediation next week isn't to their satisfaction. So East Asian markets riding the AI trade, with South Korea and Taiwan both nearing record highs. The TAIEX in Taipei ended the session down, but staying not too far from its peak territory. Over in Seoul, the benchmark KOSPI scaled another all-time high, capping its best week in 8 years. It's seen more than 13% return since Monday, extending its winning streak now for a fifth straight week. But the rally was narrow, with more shares falling than rising. Memory chip giant SK Hynix lending support to the wider index, finishing nearly 2% firmer, while Samsung Electronics slipped more than 1%. We asked an analyst how convincing the wider growth story for South Korea and Taiwan markets really are in terms of support from the broader economy beyond the chip cycle.
1: There is a little bit of a K-shaped economy in both markets. And the parts of the economy that are exposed to the technology sector, workers, as you were just hearing, who are working for Samsung and Hynix, are receiving very strong salaries and bonuses. That part of the economy is doing extremely well. The broader economy outside of technology is not quite so strong in either country's demographics are quite weak. They both have very low birth rates.
0: So he also weighed in on any potential signs of a tech bubble around the AI frenzy and if the investors need to tread with caution.
1: We don't see this as a tech bubble, mainly because it's all been driven by earnings so far and because the valuations are still extremely low, particularly for the memory stocks in Korea, but even some of the highest quality companies in Taiwan, like TSMC, we think they're still trading at reasonable valuations. If you weren't seeing strong earnings growth and you saw extremely high valuations, then that might be a sign of a bubble. But today, we don't see that.
0: Still to come, Russia and Ukraine accuse each other of violating a two-day ceasefire ahead of Victory in Europe Day, which commemorates the official end of World War II.

0: East Asia, a region steeped in history, now helping to write the future of our world. From the corridors of power to the region's most remote corners, we'll break down the news driving some of the world's largest economies and explain why it matters.
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1: Drugs like this are part of the new wave that we are seeing in the drug market.
7: 17-year-old Chinese male smoking weed. He was pronounced dead the same day, but there was no weed in the system.
8: Somehow told me, hey, this is similar to weed. 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After a while, people start overdose.
9: They are calling this the soft drug. It's okay to take them because you won't be able to be caught.
10: That is mushrooming of clandestine labs.
11: मैंने एक लैब में खुद गया हूँ बनते हुए देखा हूँ. एस्ट्रोनॉट जैसा सूट पूरा ऊपर से नीचे सूट फुल कवर.
7: Drug syndicate is very smart. 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
12: It's that cat and mouse game.
13: The Goh Chok Tong and Able Awards returns to celebrate remarkable persons with disabilities
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1: We're updating you on tonight's top stories. Indonesian authorities suspend the search for hikers missing after the eruption on Mount Dukono. Three people are confirmed dead, including two from Singapore. Seven other Singaporeans have been evacuated safely. ASEAN chair, the Philippines, pushing for an oil-sharing framework to help the bloc through the energy crunch sparked by the war in the Middle East. Leaders discussing ways to weather the crisis at a summit in Cebu. And the fate of the ceasefire hangs in the balance after the US and Iran trade fire in the Strait of Hormuz. Secretary of State Marco Rubio says Washington should receive a response from Tehran today on its latest peace proposal. Now, those fresh strikes by the US and Iran in the Strait of Hormuz are threatening a month-old ceasefire. The US Central Command says it carried out retaliatory strikes on Iranian military facilities. It says the targets were responsible for attacking American forces. Mr. Trump yesterday said Navy destroyers crossing the Strait of Hormuz came under Iranian attack. Washington has warned its blockade on Iranian ports remains, even after President Donald Trump suspended an operation to escort vessels through the channel. Iran accusing the US of violating the ceasefire, saying American forces targeted an Iranian-flagged tanker and carried out airstrikes on civilian areas. Multiple explosions were reportedly heard in the port of Bandar Abbas and Kashim Island. Tehran announcing retaliatory strikes on US military vessels east of the Strait of Hormuz. The confrontation even spreading beyond the key waterway. The UAE now saying its air defences were engaging missiles and drone threats from Iran in the early hours of today. The US president, meanwhile, maintaining that the truce, which came into effect on the 7th of April, still holds. Washington is awaiting Tehran's response to its latest proposal. U.S. Secretary of State Marco Rubio expecting that response by today. Well, our correspondents have been monitoring all those developments for CNA. Nick Harper is in Washington, D.C. Blake Sifton standing by in Tel Aviv. Nick, first to you. Look, is there reason to still be optimistic of an answer to those negotiations today following this latest round of attacks?
3: Well, Jill, we are in this strange situation where the two sides have exchanged fire, each accusing the other of firing first. But at the same time, the US is saying that that ceasefire is still in place and that negotiations are still ongoing. The Trump administration maintains that these were defensive strikes, that they were in response to the attacks on US ships, and therefore, the US says, it doesn't mean that the hot war is back on. Donald Trump even dismissed all of this, the latest flare-up, as a mere trifle, in his words. But the threats are still there, and Donald Trump has been warning that there will be a lot of pain if Iran doesn't sign the deal. We also know that the US still has those three aircraft carrier strike groups in the region. It's the strongest US military presence in decades. And really, the US is using that navy as leverage to try and force Iran to make a deal. But also, there is the case that the president would be able to start hostilities very, very easily if he decided to, just because the Navy are still there. So are we any closer to a deal? Well, Marco Rubio in the last hour has been speaking about this. He says that we're likely to hear from Iran during the course of today. That's in response to the one-page proposal. And when asked about the possibility of a deal, Donald Trump said it might not happen, but it could happen any day. So very mixed messaging there from the president in the very same sentence. Essentially, the president doesn't really seem to know what will happen. And I guess the problem is, how will Iran interpret these latest strikes? Will they see it as a push to sign the deal? Or, on the other hand, will it make them less inclined to make a deal and perhaps put them on a war footing rather than on the path to peace? All of that remains very unclear. I think the biggest indication will be what they say to that proposal and if we hear about it today.
1: Yeah, indeed. Blake, while this all goes on, meanwhile, others are being caught in the net, and the UAE seems to find itself a target again of reportedly Iranian attacks. What's the situation there? How's it handling it?
12: Good evening, Jill. Well, just hours after the U.S. struck those targets in Iran, Emirati authorities announced that the country was once again under attack from Iranian drones and missiles. They urged the public to seek shelter, and they clarified that the sounds of booms being heard across the country were from the successful interception of those aerial threats by air defenses. Just in the last hour or so, they've announced that three people were moderately injured in that attack. They said it included three drones and two ballistic missiles. There's no information at this stage what the target was. Now, today's attack, of course, follows an attack on Monday involving 15 Iranian missiles and drones that targeted the Emirate of Fujairah and a key oil facility there. That sits at the end of a vital oil pipeline that crosses the UAE and bypasses the Strait of Hormuz. And Emirati authorities were reportedly very upset with the United States for appearing to downplay the severity of that attack and suggesting that it wasn't serious enough to constitute a violation of the ceasefire. We should remember that among Gulf countries, the United Arab Emirates was the worst hit by Iranian drones and missiles. And they have reportedly sought assistance from Israel to counter that threat. And according to reports, there is now an Israeli Iron Dome air defense battery based in the UAE, along with Israeli soldiers to operate it.
1: Interesting stuff. Thank you so much, Blake Sifton, reporting live there from Tel Aviv. And Nick Harper, thank you to you from Washington, D.C. Across border strikes between Russia and Ukraine, despite a Moscow announced two-day ceasefire ahead of its World War II commemorations. Russian Foreign Minister Sergei Lavrov says Moscow is responding to Ukrainian offensives. while Ukrainian President Volodymyr Zelensky called the truce an excuse for a parade. Ukrainian authorities reported a large wildfire near the defunct Chernobyl nuclear plant caused by a drone crash. Firefighters have been deployed and officials say radiation levels are within normal limits. Meanwhile, other European countries are holding their own ceremonies on the 81st anniversary of the Allies' victory over Nazi Germany. French President Emmanuel Macron greeted war veterans under the Arc de Triomphe. The UK is holding a midday service at Westminster, while Germany is set for a full day of memorials. North Korea reportedly planning to deploy new long-range artillery systems capable of reaching Seoul. State media showed leader Kim Jong-un visiting a munitions factory to review production of a new self-propelled gun howitzer. The weapon is said to have a range exceeding 60 kilometers, and that means it puts Seoul well within striking range. Now, state media reported Mr. Kim saying the developments will bring significant changes and advantages to the military's ground operations. KCNA says Pyongyang is also set to commission its first naval destroyer in the coming weeks. Mr. Kim visited the 5,000-ton destroyer named Chohyon, overseeing handling tests ahead of its formal deployment. Reports say the Navy is hoping to receive the delivery by mid-June. Taiwan's parliament has approved a $25 billion US dollar defense spending bill following months of political wrangling, but it falls short of what President William Lai's administration had proposed. The government originally sought nearly $40 billion US dollars in extra defense spending, and that includes funding for US arms, as well as Taiwan-made drones and other weapons. It was intended to bolster the island's military to counter pressure from Beijing forces. But the opposition-controlled parliament passed a scaled-down version of the bill instead. CNA's senior correspondent Victoria Jin has more details on the budget.
17: The focus is narrower, mainly on weapons already offered by the U.S., including the record $11 billion arms deals announced by Trump last year. Now, the approved budget does take into consideration a possible second U.S. arms package, reportedly worth $14 billion. But there's a key condition, and that is that the opposition is saying that any spending must match exactly what the U.S. formally announces. So it has to be tied to confirmed arms sales. And that's where the uncertainty comes in. Because a big question now is whether that second package will actually be announced, especially with the Xi-Trump meeting coming up. So for now, the budget gives Taiwan some flexibility, but a lot will still depend on what Washington does next. It shows both sides are trying to strike a balance. For the opposition, backing the bill helps them avoid looking weak on defense, especially with elections coming up and public concern over security rising. It's also paving the way for KMT Chairwoman Chen Li-wen to visit the U.S. in June. This after the party came under great pressure from Washington to approve the budget. Of course, at the same time, the KMT wants to show that they're being careful with spending. That's why they pushed for a smaller budget and insisted on tying it to actual U.S. arms deals. Now, for the DPP government, they said it is a discount on the integrity of Taiwan's overall defense system and a discount on Taiwan's commitment to demonstrating self-defense to the world. But analysts say even though this isn't the full amount the DPP wanted, getting it passed still matters. It shows Taiwan is moving forward instead of staying stuck in political gridlock.
1: Britain will summon China's ambassador after a London court convicted two men of spying on Hong Kong dissidents living in the UK for Beijing. Prosecutors say the pair conducted covert surveillance on pro-democracy activists, a case China calls a political attack. Bill Yuen and Peter Wai have been accused of conducting covert surveillance operations targeting pro-democracy activists living in Britain, including former Hong Kong lawmaker Nathan Law. The court heard the pair gathered information on activists' movements, contacts and communications on behalf of Hong Kong authorities in Beijing. China's embassy condemned the case as a political move, while Britain says it reflects growing concerns over Chinese espionage in the UK. Both men face up to 14 years in prison. Stay with us because still to come, the World Health Organization stressing the low risk of a global hantavirus outbreak amid warnings of more possible cases. Plus an automated passenger clearance system at the Singapore-Malaysia land border in the works.
18: I resigned from my corporate job because my dad's roasted meat business was really struggling.
19: 你知道他欠这么多吗?
20: My mom's business will fail if I don't do something about it. There are days where there are zero sales.
21: I'm trying to come up with new ideas to get more sales.
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25: 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Sawadee
26: Tengo es que puedo coger lo bueno de la cultura china y quedármelo, y lo bueno de la cultura española y quedármelo.
27: I can't do anything because I stay in India 10 years.
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30: 지금은 인도에서 거의 가족처럼 함께하고 있습니다. 감이 많은가?
24: Things can coexist together and that's the beauty of Hong Kong as well.
23: When I lead to the tin line, I feel like, oh God, I'm home.
0: In Singapore and across the region, every story starts on the ground.
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1: Welcome back. The World Health Organization says the risk of a deadly global hantavirus outbreak remains, quote, absolutely low, but warns more cases could emerge. It stressed precaution must be taken to limit the spread. Health officials are racing to map the outbreak and trace passengers who left an infected cruise ship before the outbreak was detected. Three people on board died from that virus. The WHO has confirmed 5 cases so far. A flight attendant for Dutch airline KLM has tested negative after reportedly coming into contact with a sick cruise ship passenger. A third British national is suspected to have the virus, while Spain has detected a possible case. It prepares to receive the remaining passengers on board the MV Honduras, set to reach the Canary Islands this weekend. Ollie Barrett is in London reporting to us on the latest in this situation. Ollie, so a third Briton suspected to be infected with the hantavirus. Is that the confirmed number? And what more do we know about the circumstances surrounding that?
2: That's right. British officials saying there is that third suspected case now. This is an individual who got off the MV Hundias on April the 24th on Tristan da Cunha in the Atlantic, a remote island there. That is where that patient remains. And we're told that the two other confirmed cases are those two British men, one of whom is being treated in the Netherlands, described as in a stable condition, one in intensive care in South Africa and described as still in a difficult position, but getting better, according to officials there. The UK government is going to be sending a charter plane to the Canary Islands to bring the British people who are on board the ship home. And according to officials, they understand that that is 19 passengers and four crew who are listed as British. And then there are those people who disembarked this vessel on St. Helena last month. That was seven Britons, we believe. Four of them are thought to still be there. Two of them are now back in the UK and they are voluntarily self-isolating here. And officials are now trying to trace what they believe is that seventh person that they haven't yet been able to contact and work out exactly where that individual might be at this point.
1: Well, I can imagine that the world will be watching what Europe and the UK is doing to contain the spread of the hantavirus. Can you walk us through the measures?
2: That's right. Here in the UK, officials are saying that those people who come back to this country, having been on this vessel, are going to be advised to self-isolate for around 45 days. We're also seeing contact tracing being carried out to try and make sure that any close contacts of people who've come back to the UK can be identified and warned, people who might have been sitting next to them on aeroplanes, for example. Contact tracing also going on in other European countries as well. There are a series of European countries who have nationals on board. The European Commission leading coordinated discussions among European countries. We're told that as well as the World Health Organization having sent representatives towards the ship, that the European equivalent as well, the European Center for Disease Prevention and Control, also sending officials to. But European officials from that grouping, from that body, are stressing what the World Health Organization has been too, as is the UK Health Security Agency here in the UK, that they continue to believe that the risk to the wider public remains low.
1: All right, thanks, Ali, for those important updates there. Ali Barrett reporting for CNA Live from London. Well, the Johor Bahru Singapore RTS link is on track to become Malaysia's busiest land entry point when it begins operations at the end of the year. Malaysian authorities are currently ramping up security, digital border controls, as well as staffing. A test runs for its immigration system are expected to begin in June. That's according to Malaysian Home Affairs Minister Saifuddin Nasution, who carried out the inspection at Johor's Bukit Chaga station this morning. He said Malaysia is preparing to deploy some 800 officers for immigration, customs and security operations. Baggage and body scanners are equipped with auto threat detection technology, and that means it's designed to conduct checks without disrupting passenger flow. There will also be more than 200 electronic gates and a passport-free clearance system. It was previously announced that the RTS link passengers will need to clear immigration only once, either at Singapore's Woodlands North Station or Bukit Chaga Station in Johor Bahru. Mr. Saifuddin said the aim is to keep passenger movement smooth and seamless without compromising border security.
3: Tiada toleransi terhadap cubaan mengelak pemeriksaan dan tidak akan ada ruang sama sekali pada mana-mana pihak yang berhasrat untuk menyalahgunakan sistem. 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
1: Drivers and passengers travelling by car to Johor can soon clear immigration without the need for an officer. It's set to be trialled at Tuas checkpoint in the coming months. Claudia Lim takes a first look at the Automated Passenger Clearance System, or APCS.
4: For individual travelers, clearing immigration without a passport and using facial biometrics are a norm at all air, land and sea checkpoints. But the ICA is looking to go beyond these for a seamless clearance, even for those in vehicles. The move comes amid rising traveller volumes. There were nearly 245 million crossings across all checkpoints recorded in 2025, up 6.3% from 2024.
5: We have progressively introduced the Automated Passenger Clearance System, or EPCS, at our land checkpoints. EPCS is one of the world's first automated clearance systems that enable multiple travellers to self-clear immigration concurrently using QR codes or passports supported by facial biometrics.
6: Here's how the APCS system works for vehicles. As cars enter the automated lanes, travellers can complete their biometric verification process by taking a photo at these booths. For those seated in the middle row, they can choose to take a photo with the ones on their right or left, where the system will be able to detect and verify both. And for those seated at the back of larger vehicles, they can use this tablet to complete the verification process.
4: The system will be rolled out at Tuas Checkpoint from early 2027, before extending to Woodlands. It will also cover cargo vehicles and motorcyclists. At Tuas, plans include 64 automated lanes for cars and motorcycles. It is aimed at speeding up clearance while maintaining border security. APCS was unveiled at ICA's annual work plan seminar. Other technologies were also showcased, including digital cargo clearance and queue management systems.
7: ICA will work on an environment to encourage ideas and experimentation, and improvements are driven not just top-down, but from frontline officers back up. The aim is for officers to focus on meaningful tasks that require their critical judgment, conducting risk assessments, handling complex casework, and managing automated systems.
4: Mr. Shanmugam adds that ICA staff will be supported and equipped with digital and AI skills to keep up with changing tech advancements.
1: Hey, let's change gears a little bit. I want to tell you about a giant 11,000-carat ruby that's reportedly been unearthed in Myanmar, one of the largest ever found in the country, known for its precious gemstones. Myanmar's state-run newspaper published photos of leader Minong Lang inspecting the ruby at his office. The 2.2-kilogram stone was discovered in Mogok, a region famed for producing some of the world's finest rubies. The military-backed government described it as exceptionally large and exceptionally rare, with a purplish red colour. You just saw it there, yellow undertones as well. It added that the ruby's quality and clarity could make it even more valuable than the much larger ruby found in that same area nearly three decades ago. However, no precise value was provided. Now, for centuries, Mogok's gemstone valley has drawn kings and emperors in search of the prized pigeon blood rubies. The stones remain among the most expensive on earth, with top quality gems selling for millions of dollars in a trade often criticized for its lack of regulation. That's Asia Tonight. Don't forget headlines on CNA.Asia, or you can look for us on Facebook and YouTube as well. Bye-bye.

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1: We might soon have to pay much more for electricity.
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1: For someone trying to choose an electricity price plan now, what should they really be comparing? And I find out what we can do to cushion the blow with this one simple device.
3: That works out to about $10.70 that is just flushed down the drain.
1: Talking Point, Sunday on CNA.
4: As a global energy crisis deepens, China doubles down on its plan for clean, limitless energy. Dubbed the Artificial Sun, scientists hope to crack the code on nuclear fusion. China green tech exports surge, but other sectors face headwinds.
5: Exports are the key growth driver the past couple of years, and if the rest of the world is suffering, the scope for China to continue to export its way to growth is limited.
4: Can China play the role of peacemaker in the Iran crisis?
6: Typically, China has economic leverage over countries that act like normal, rational economic countries. Iran's not like this.
4: Watch When Titans Clash on demand at cna.asia.
7: On the next Asia First, we take you inside the fast-growing peptide market in Australia that authorities are struggling to police. Peptides are being promoted online as the latest shortcut to better health, younger skin, and faster weight loss. But regulators warn unapproved products may carry serious health risks.
8: Geopolitics, the road to the American dream, and drugs. The rules are rewritten this May. As global tensions rise and energy prices surge, China accelerates its push for energy independence, going big on nuclear and renewables. But in a volatile world, how will China expand its global influence when titans clash? China and the Iran war. The Emmy-nominated series returns. Wei Du reconnects with Chinese migrants, now living in a very different America. What remains of their American dream? Walk the line. Ice Nation. More dangerous and engineered to evade the law, new psychoactive substances have left global regulators scrambling to keep pace.
9: There may be variants out there that still go undetected.
8: Uncover the shadowy world of drugs 2.0. This May on CNA.
10: Here in the heart of Osaka, in the bustling Umeda district, stand two striking towers of glass and steel. Together, they form the Umeda Sky Building. Completed in 1993, it's the world's first connected skyscraper. But this was never meant to be just a pair. The original plans called for four towers. Then the money ran out. Where a third tower was meant to rise, a vegetable garden now stands. A fourth was planned just beyond it, but was never built. The unfinished vision of the Umeda Sky Building mirrors Japan's own story, born of the economic boom and stalled by the bust.
11: We have to go back to the late 1980s. The economy was booming, equity prices, land prices were soaring, and so the government wanted to burst the bubble. Land and equity prices collapsed, and the economy also collapsed.
10: Since the early 1990s, Japan's economy has stalled.
12: Overall, Japanese economy was quite weak, and quite weak domestic demand.
10: But recently, there have been signs of revival. In February, the Nikkei broke 57,000 for the first time ever. The catalyst? New leadership. The day before, Prime Minister Sanae Takaichi and the ruling Liberal Democratic Party won the general election in a landslide.
13: そうですね、今までの総理で一番私は個人的には期待値は高い。
10: Is Japan finally headed for an economic turnaround? Or will these signs of life sputter out?

0: In fall 2024, IT professional Sato Takahide returned to Japan. He had spent over 8 years studying and working abroad. One of the first things he noticed on his return, how much prices had risen in his absence.
1: 最初は卵、例えば190円、200円切るかなくらい。今は250円台ですかね。50円、60円とか。ブロッコリーは最初60円、70円とか。今は100円前後ぐらいだと思います。
0: Of course, this is inflation. But in Japan, inflation of any kind has been unusual. You see, for about 3 decades, prices in Japan barely rose.
2: I think we have to go back to the late 1980s. At that time, Japan was a bubble economy. The economy was booming, equity prices, land prices were soaring, and things were getting a little bit out of control, so the government felt that it's time to bring them down. And so they tightened monetary policy, and they restricted real estate lending and so forth. And these various policies were very successful, in fact, maybe too successful, and they led to a collapse of the bubble, and land and equity prices collapsed, and the economy also collapsed.
0: Japan's economy and stock market surged through the 80s until December 1989. Then, Japan's massive asset bubble popped. And by 1992, the Nikkei had lost more than 60% of its value. Households and firms pivoted from spending to debt repayment, even with interest rates at near zero.
2: This basically led to this 30-year recession in Japan. And because it was a recession, people's incomes were stagnant. People didn't have money to spend.
0: For about 30 years, the country was stuck in a deflationary cycle. This period came to be known as Japan's lost decades. For economists, some level of inflation is a good thing. It can reflect steady demand for goods and services, often a result of rising employment or wages. Deflation, on the other hand, can be a signal of economic stagnation.
2: Because people didn't have money to spend, there was not enough aggregate demand. And if there isn't enough demand, then prices will generally fall.
0: Throughout the lost decades, roughly spanning 1991 to 2021, Japan's GDP grew by about 1% each year, with some years of negative growth. But in 2022, inflation returned to the world's fourth largest economy, surpassing the Bank of Japan's 2% target. Was this a sign of an economic turnaround?
2: It all depends on what's happening on the other side of the ledger, namely incomes and wages. Even if prices are going up 10% a year, if people's wages are going up 20% a year, then there's nothing to worry about.
0: There are other signals that Japan might be emerging out of its lost decades. The country saw 6 consecutive quarters of growth, ending in Q2 of 2025. This is the longest consecutive streak of expansion since the COVID-19 pandemic. GDP growth for 2026 is projected to be about 0.5%. The Nikkei also reached an all-time high at the start of 2026 and has continued its record-breaking run.
3: Mr. Takaichi became Prime Minister in October last year. Around that time, the Japanese economy was still in the process of continuing the very moderate economic growth. And the real GDP level just recovered the pre-COVID-19 pandemic's level. But overall, Japanese economy was quite weak, quite weak domestic demand.
2: So I can't really say the Japanese economy is booming, but it's not really collapsing either.
0: There's a reason for this caution. To determine if the inflation figures point to economic revitalization, we must look more closely at the details. In Japan's case, rising prices are not wholly caused by increased consumer demand.
2: 4 years ago, in 2022, Russia invaded Ukraine, Since Ukraine is a major producer of grain, the war disrupted the production and export of grain from Ukraine, and this led to increase in grain prices throughout the world. And at the same time, foreign countries imposed various sanctions on Russia, one of which was on the export of oil and gas. And this led to a sharp increase in oil and gas prices around the world. And this also had a ripple effect on other prices and led to, you know, overall increase in overall prices.
0: At the same time, the low interest rate environment meant to spur borrowing and growth has led to a depreciation of the yen.
2: And that has led to a sharp increase in import prices. And that has had a ripple effect on the economy, causing all prices to increase in Japan.
3: People suffered from high imported prices. Their purchasing power was deteriorating.
0: The current inflationary cycle has hit some Japanese consumers and businesses hard.
4: 今日は久しぶりに私がお店をやっていた場所に来ました。懐かしいです。なんか毎日通ってた時のことを思い出しながら見てます。
0: Yui Sawada used to run a cafe here, selling candy apples, light snacks, and hot meals.
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0: Sawada tried to cut costs using cheaper ingredients, shortening her business hours. In the end, she had no choice but to raise prices.
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0: Accounting for inflation, real wages in Japan fell for the fourth year in a row last year. Consequently, unions pushed for higher pay. So, in October last year, Japan implemented a major minimum wage increase from 1,055 yen to between 1,118 and 1,120 yen. This bump of roughly 6% was the largest on record.But for business owners like Sawada, this was another headache.
4: 価格も上がって原価率も上がってるのに人件費も上がるんかっていうのでちょっと悩みました。削る、そのシフトを削るっていうのはできるだけしたくなかったんですけど、でもやっぱり続けていく以上苦渋の決断でした。
0: Earlier this year, unable to keep up with operating costs,Sawada turned her business into a pop-up. Going mobile, cut her rent. As for Takahide, the cost of living he found on his return forced him to manage his expectations.
5: とりあえず生活費を抑えて、極限まで抑えて、車は持たないし、高価なものは何も買わないし、そういう生活になるなというのは分かってました。
0: One important ingredient in any economic revival is sentiment. When people and businesses feel optimistic, they're more likely to spend and invest. In Japan, however, confidence remains subdued. A government survey found that financial insecurity is the top concern among citizens, with over 6 in 10 people worried about their economic stability and future prospects. But are we starting to see the light at the end of the tunnel?
6: We might soon have to pay much more for electricity.
7: About a 10% increase may potentially be on the card.
6: 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And I find out what we can do to cushion the blow with this one simple device.
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0: Singapore reads why the headlined yield isn't the full story. A side hustle turns into a business. Revenue up 10 times. But what about the profits? Plus, 30 US cents a plate for the past 30 years. 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
0: Initially, when IT professional Sato Takahide returned to Japan, he had dreams of striking out on his own.
5: いろいろ旅をしている中で、いろんな人に出会ったんですけれども、そのビジネスをゼロから一に立ち上げる。 大きくしていくっていう人を見ていく中で、周りとのすごい強い絆というか、そういうのを構築する必要があるなというふうに感じました。日本が一番やりやすいし、そうしたいというふうに思ってで帰ってきました。
0: But his parents had different ideas.
5: と、あと周りの状況とか、結婚して家庭がいる、企業の中では上の方になっていくということで。Japan
0: has one of the world's lowest unemployment rates. For every 100 people, only 2 or 3 are unemployed. But this demand for labor is not reflected in their wages.
2: Usually, there's this inverse relationship between unemployment and wages. If there's a labor shortage and unemployment is low, wages will tend to increase. But in the case of Japan, we have a very strange situation in which you have very low unemployment, but also low wages. It's very somewhat counterintuitive.
0: Like with inflation, Japan's employment picture is unusual. Among Japan's more than 58 million company employees, nearly 4 in 10 are irregularly employed, meaning they're not permanent full-time staff. Instead, they're freelancers or on short-term contracts.
2: In Japan, traditionally workers have permanent tenure. They cannot be fired until they reach retirement age. So permanent workers are a fixed cost to the company. Or temporary workers, you know, they have like one-year contracts usually, so it's easier to release them when the need arises.
0: After 3 fruitless months trying to build his business, Takahide reluctantly began job hunting at his parents' urging. But landing a full-time role proved elusive.
5: 全然決まらなかったですね。オファーはなかったですね。まあ予想では、日本での就労経験がないゼロだということ。あと35歳でしたかね。その時就職活動していた時の時点で、まあ大体日本人だったら、なんか管理マネージャー的な管理職をについてるとか、あとは、アメリカで、いただいていた給料の水準でちょっと、その給与をいただきたいというふうに言ってしまったので、それはそこで無理だなというふうに判断されたのかもしれません。
0: Since 1990, average real wages in Japan have remained almost flat.In contrast, real wages in the U.S. are now about 1.5 times higher than they were 3 decades ago. Today, the average Japanese income is lower than in most advanced Western economies and slightly below that of neighboring South Korea. In part, the suppression of wages is a reflection

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1: Bloom. Nearby, 46-year-old Kentaro Kubo runs a patisserie. His stall once catered to locals. But 2 years ago, rising costs forced him to increase prices of his menu items by 10%. Today, his business relies mainly on tourists.
2: まあでも、ケーキが嗜好品なんで、一番真っ先に、お客さんは抑えるべきところだと思うんで、それは仕方ないなっていう感じですね。もともとホールケーキで買われてたのが、人数分の小さいカットケーキを買われるっていう風な感じに流れになってますね。
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1: there are signs of change. Last year brought the strongest nominal wage increase in decades. Exports have also picked up, with growth recorded for 7 consecutive months as of April. Some attribute these bright spots to new leadership. Prime Minister Sanae Takaichi and her ruling Liberal Democratic Party secured a landslide victory in the February general election. They captured 316 seats in the 465-seat House of Representatives. The election revealed the strong support Takaichi enjoys among young people. A Yomiuri survey found that 4 in 10 of Takaichi's youth supporters backed her as they were expecting results from her policies.
4: なんかスーツの色とか結構なんか指摘されてましたけど、青いスーツばかり着るなみたいな。でも私は別に、それでなんか高市さんはそれをあまりお金かけたくないのよみたいな、なんかそこにちょっと庶民寄りの金銭感覚があるんだなっていうのがすごい親近感湧いて、総理になったことめちゃくちゃ嬉しい、個人的なとても嬉しいし、友達とも結構話題になるんですけど、高市さんでもうこれ乗り換えられへんかったら、どの人が総理やっても無理やろなっていう、なんか話題には出ます。
1: What are the new administration's policies, and can they unlock Japan's economic revival? Fish like this are turning up in northern Thai rivers. What's being extracted in Myanmar's conflict zones that's poisoning rivers in Thailand?
5: How come the Upper Mekong become a sacrifice zone?
1: Thailand's poisoned rivers. Insight Thursday on CNA.
6: CNA's app and website just dropped a new feature: games. Easy to play and great for quick breaks on a busy day. We have 5 games. Here's Buzzword, where you form as many words as you can using the given letters. All words have to include the center letter. Make it extra fun by inviting a friend to a challenge. Over at Guessword, you have 6 chances to uncover the hidden word, using the color feedback to see if you place the letters correctly. And many

0: crossword and mini Sudoku. Challenge yourself by completing them in the shortest time possible. Feeling stuck? You can always play with a friend or ask for help. We also have an all-time favorite, word search. There's only one rule. Drag from the first to the last letter in any direction, including backwards and diagonally. Here's the fun part. When you sign in, you can build streaks when you play daily, earn badges, and even if you miss a day, you can use a freeze to save your streak. Have fun!
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5: October 21st, 2025. A historic day for Japan. Sanae Takaichi became the country's first female prime minister. Her rise to power followed the resignation of her predecessor, Shigeru Ishiba. Upon taking office, she placed the economy high on her agenda. One of her first moves, a stimulus package to promote growth and ease the cost of living. Part of it gave relief to households, including a 7,000 yen subsidy for electricity and gas, and a one-off cash support of 20,000 yen per child.
6: From last year's supplementary budget, she abolished some part of a gasoline tax, and then also she provided some temporary subsidy for the electricity, and this year she started some tax credit for the personal income tax, so people's tax payment will be less, right? So during election campaign in January, she said she will introduce 0% food-related consumption tax. So right now, we pay 8% for the food. So she said she will increase the disposable income.
5: In November, the Takaichi administration also moved to abolish Japan's provisional gas tax. Introduced in 1974, it added about 25 yen per liter to fuel prices at the pump. The move was supposed to curb inflation. 38-year-old food truck operator Keisuke Yasuda welcomed the measure.
7: 1週間でだいたい20キロから30キロ走って、で、減税前の1ヶ月の料金が2万から3万円程度で、で、減税後の、金額的には1万円から1万5千円になっていると思います。やはり経費として削減ができるので、一番ありがたいことだと思います。キッチンカーにとって。
5: In all, the stimulus package amounted to over 20 trillion yen, approximately $130 billion. These moves are meant to create what Takaichi calls a high-pressure economy.
6: High-pressure economy, my understanding, is basically do more fiscal expansionary policy to increase the aggregate demand. So not only for the consumers, disposable income, but try to spend more money for research and development and support more corporate sector's capital spending so that company increase their earning capacity.
5: There's another part to Takaichi's economic plan: boosting state-led investments in 17 strategic sectors, from AI and semiconductors to shipbuilding and food technology. In a written reply to Insight, the government says these sectors were chosen for their potential to address global challenges, drive economic growth domestically and internationally, and strengthen Japan's standing through innovation. Here at this asphalt plant in central Japan, a backhoe is working, but there's no operator in the vehicle. It's being controlled from elsewhere.
7: この研機の遠隔操縦システムっていうのは人不足であったり少子化っていう問題の解決の一助になると思ってますし、それと同時に何かハンディを持って現場に行けないような、そういった制限がある方であったり、子育て世代、時間に制約がある方っていうところの労力の開拓っていうのもできると思ってます。
5: Oram is also working to retrofit their robotics on existing machinery. Company chief Yuri Nomura sees many uses for her company's technology.
7: そういった災害復旧現場において、なかなかやはり人が立ち入れない場所がありますので、そういったところで建設機械だけを入れて、現場はもうちょっと離れた安全な場所を確保して、そこから災害復旧の現場作業を行うということをしております。
5: Oram could benefit from the government's plans. Robotics and physical AI systems are among the 17 industries targeted for investment. Japan aims to capture 30% of the global AI robotics market.
6: I think she put a bit more emphasis on defense industry. For example, she recently she's talking about exporting military equipment. She wants to foster the defense industry, also like semiconductor and all related, so AI, etc.
5: In the first 2 months of this year, Japan received just over $7 billion in foreign direct investments.
6: After Takaichi-san became prime minister, then stock prices started to go up and go up and go up. Amazing, right? About 50,000. So that is a sort of we call Takaichi put. So which means foreign investors' expectation that Takaichi-san will do a lot of things to strengthen Japanese economies. Japan attracted TSMC, and the TSMC in Kumamoto is going to produce advanced chips. Also, like Rapidus in Hokkaido, they also produce advanced chips.
5: Will Takaichi's measures work as advertised? Takaichi's strategy will pump more liquidity in the market, more money circulating in the economy, more downward pressure on the yen. On one hand, a weak yen makes Japanese goods and services cheaper, driving exports. On the other, it risks domestic inflation, which can curtail demand. Reports from this year indicate that household spending has declined. It's Golden Week in Japan, a major holiday season, and a period of domestic travel and celebration. Yet in one survey, one-third of respondents say they intend to stay home. On average, respondents say they are budgeting to spend less during the holidays than in previous years.
8: There was a slight blip in consumption in November just after she took office, but after that, consumption has been quite stagnant and unstable. So at the moment, there isn't any strong indication that her policies have been enormously successful, but I think it's a little bit too early to tell. You know, we have to give her a chance for her policies to be implemented and to have an effect on the economy.
6: Takagi-san want to replicate Abenomics. So she want to maintain accommodating monetary policy, expansion of fiscal policy, and try to strengthen Japanese economy. So she's actually promising many things, including support for the general public.
5: But Japan's new prime minister may have a key advantage. The LDP's strong showing at the February lower house election gave the party a supermajority. Although her approval rating has eased from its peak, it still ranges between 53 and 70% in recent polls. This makes the prime minister comparatively more popular than recent incumbents.
8: She now has a dominant majority in the lower house, so I think she can get policies passed quite easily, and she may be successful in implementing many of the policies that she's trying to implement.
6: When she was elected as the first female prime minister, it gave a lot of hope, especially young female people. But I think what matter, credibility of leadership, impact of this female leadership, will be put into test in the second half of this year. So we have to see how she will come up with this detailed policy, how clearly she will communicate with people.
5: The Takaichi's plans and any hope of Japan's economic revival are now running up against some very real challenges.
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0: Drugs like this are part of the new wave that we are seeing in the drug market.
14: 17-year-old Chinese male smoking weed. He was pronounced dead the same day. But there was no weed in the system.
15: Somehow told me, hey, this is similar to weed. It's more intense. After a while, people start overdose.
16: They are calling this the soft drug. It's okay to take them because you won't be able to be caught.
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18: मैंने एक लैब में खुद गया हूँ बनते हुए देखा हूँ एस्ट्रोनॉट जैसा सूट पूरा ऊपर से नीचे सूट फुल कवर.
14: Drug syndicate is very smart. 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
19: It's that cat and mouse game.

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1: On December 31st, 2025, Japan lifted its 50-year provisional tax on gasoline. Drivers rejoiced. Then, just over 8 weeks later,
2: well, tensions in the Middle East continue to escalate. U.S. President Donald Trump now saying Iranian Supreme Leader Ayatollah Ali Khamenei has been killed in joint airstrikes with Israel.
1: Just as Japan is seeing signs of economic revival, it's already facing both external and internal pressures. The ongoing conflict in the Middle East is especially challenging. Japan gets about 90% of its oil shipments via the Strait of Hormuz. By March, the country's fuel prices hit record highs. For food truck operator Yasuda, the relief from the abolished tax was short-lived. Japan's government was forced to reinstate subsidies to cap gasoline prices at around
3: 170 yen per liter.
4: This will lead to the higher food price again. So this will be a very tough for government administration because public already, you know, suffering for this cost push inflation for 4 years. This time, not only just the food price, higher prices, but there are some shortage in fuel, right? I think maybe people start to call for more support for the general public.
1: Other external challenges include Japan's relations with China and the US. With China, those ties are at a low point. Last November, Prime Minister Takaichi implied that a Chinese attack on Taiwan could trigger Tokyo's military involvement. Her words sparked a strong rebuke from Beijing.
5: 中方强烈敦促日方反省自身在台湾问题上的历史罪责，恪守一个中国原则和中日四个政治文件精神，停止挑衅越线，停止向台独分裂势力发出任何的错误信号。
6: China has been implementing various retaliatory measures against Japan, strongly encouraging Chinese people not to go to Japan for tourist purposes, reducing the export of dual-use products to Japan and so on. China is Japan's top trading partner, and Japan's economy would collapse if, you know, there were no relations with China. I think it's very important for Japan to repair relations with China.
1: Yasuhiro Yamazaki owns the premier seafood wholesaler Yamaharu. At one point, Yamaharu's exports to China were valued in the billions of yen, nearly half of the company's business. But this fell in 2023, when China banned Japanese seafood imports over the discharge of wastewater from the Fukushima Daiichi nuclear plant. This reversed last June, when China reopened its market to Japanese seafood. Now, restrictions have been reimposed by China following the diplomatic row. Yamazaki had planned to join a Japanese food fair in Hong Kong, but talks have stalled.
7: なぜならば、民民、ね、日本を代表する水産会社の人たちも、中国を代表する
5: ね、飲食だ水産のトップも仲いいんだから。
1: As for America, Takaichi has committed to investing $550 billion stateside, part of a broader economic agreement with Washington. Such large outbound investments could reduce the resources available for domestic investment. They may also put downward pressure on the yen, as Japanese investors need to sell yen to buy dollars to fund these plays.
4: The question is, when the Japanese economy is not really strong and a lot of Japanese companies are not really so lucrative, excluding impact of exchange rate, not many companies are so profitable. If they invest a lot on US, the question is, are they have a capacity to invest a lot in Japan?
1: Domestically, Takaichi's economic agenda is facing obstacles. She wants to keep the interest rates low to stimulate borrowing and investing. However, the Bank of Japan is under pressure to raise rates to counter inflation. In December 2025, it hiked rates to 0.75%, the highest in three decades. At its latest meeting, the central bank held rates steady at 0.75%, though three board members pushed for a further increase.
4: If we raise interest rate, then floating rate-based mortgage rates will go up, and floating rate-based auto loan will go up, right? So certainly some people will suffer. From consumers' point of view, and then small and medium enterprises, maybe they don't want to have a rate hike, right? But I think most important reason why they kept raising interest rate is to try to stop further depreciation of yen, because already 160 is too much.
1: Then, there's also the question of how the government will fund its spending. In April, Japan's upper house approved a record 122.3 trillion yen budget, the largest in the country's history. The budget reflects Prime Minister Takaichi's expansionary fiscal policy aimed at supporting economic growth. To fund this, the government plans to issue almost 30 trillion yen in government bonds.
4: It looks like if she wants to achieve everything, she may end up issuing more Japanese government bond. Then, what would be the implication on the 10-year yield, long-term yield, yen depreciation? So there are uncertainties here.
1: Currently, Japan is one of the world's most indebted countries, with government liabilities around 240% of its GDP, the highest among advanced economies.
6: And for the government to be, engaging in this out-of-control spending, I think it's not a very good idea. I think the government's hands are tied. The way to bring the finances under control is reducing spending or increasing taxes. But either way, you're going to choke off the economy.
1: Instead, officials are planning tax relief measures for households and businesses. The Prime Minister also proposed a two-year suspension of the 8% consumption tax. So, to fund the expansionary budget, the government may resort to spending cuts in other areas. There are proposals to curb healthcare spending, for example.
4: For example, they cut some of the subsidy provided to the large company. It was an incentive to promote wage hike. They got 1.4 trillion yen as a result of stopping this subsidy. But it's so tiny, and so already they are using it for other purposes, for other spending.
1: The government is looking to boost labor participation among citizens through upskilling and encouraging retirees, women, and people with disabilities to rejoin the workforce. At the same time, it's tightening immigration. For example, the business manager visa, granted to foreign entrepreneurs and executives, now requires a minimum capital investment of 30 million yen, up from 5 million previously.
6: Prime Minister Takaichi, I think her views reflect the views of many Japanese. You know, many Japanese do have this nationalistic feelings, but on the other hand, these views can actually hurt the economy. For example, she seems to be intent on, reducing the number of foreign workers coming into Japan. And given that Japan has a very severe labor shortage, you know, this could, a reduction in foreign workers coming in can have an adverse impact on the economy.
1: For three decades, Japan has struggled with economic stagnation. There have been periods of growth, including a two-year stretch beginning in 2016 under Prime Minister Shinzo Abe. But these recoveries have typically faded. Now, there are signs of a renewed rebound, rising prices, wages, and exports. The question is whether these point to sustained long-term growth or are merely temporary gains driven by leadership change.
6: So I think it's a question of whether this optimism is just a very short-term thing or whether it can be sustained. And that will, of course, depend on how successful her policies are. If the policies are not as successful as they had hoped, then they might return to their earlier pessimism. So we just have to see.
4: At this moment right now, people are really waiting how Prime Minister Takaichi will come up with a detailed strategy about her campaign promises with a clear financial sources. We really have to see how credible policy she's going to implement. So all depend on that, right? So it's not clear at this moment yet.
7: 肩側はまあ超打撃で感じてたんですけど、まあなんかガソリンとかもニュースでよく見かけるので、なんか不安、すごく不安が大きいです。それこそ、まあ、出店営業は続けますけど、やっぱ子供も育てていかなきゃいけないっていうか、すごい不安です。高市さんならやってくれるんじゃないかっていう期待と、とはいえこの物価高いつまで続くのっていう、なんかコロナの時よりも見えない闇みたいな、見えない光っていうのはなんかすごい感じてます。
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9: Fish like this are turning up in northern Thai rivers. What's being extracted in Myanmar's conflict zones that's poisoning rivers in Thailand?
10: How come the Upper Mekong become a sacrifice zone?
9: Thailand's poisoned rivers. Insight Thursday on CNA.
11: I resigned from my corporate job because my dad's roasted meat business was really struggling.
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15: My grandpa was the first one who came to Hong Kong.
16: I'm from Nepal and I live in Lisbon for many years now.
17: 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Sawadee ka!
18: Tengo es que puedo coger lo bueno de la cultura china y quedármelo, y lo bueno de la cultura española y quedármelo.
19: I can't do anything because I stay in India 10 years.
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16: Things can coexist together and that's the beauty of Hong Kong as well.
19: When I lead to the Chennai, I feel like, oh God, I'm home.
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On the next Asia First, we take you inside the fast-growing peptide market in Australia that authorities are struggling to police. Peptides are being promoted online as the latest shortcut to better health, younger skin, and faster weight loss. But regulators warn unapproved products may carry serious health risks.

0: This is Singapore Tonight.
1: Good evening, I'm Angela Lim. In tonight's top stories, search efforts are underway for two missing Singaporeans after a volcanic eruption at Indonesia's Mount Dukuno. Singapore's Prime Minister urges ASEAN countries to quickly pass energy agreements into law as disruptions across the region grows. Fewer farms, bigger harvests. Local food producers are growing more with less as the nation strengthens food resilience. And Singapore is betting big on tourism with a $740 million push to refresh attractions after a record-breaking haul in visitor spending. Plus, a bigger boost for first-time EC buyers with new measures to improve access and possibly cool prices.

0: Two Singaporeans remain missing after an eruption at Indonesia's Mount Dukono. The two Singaporeans are among three people that local authorities say have died. The other was Indonesian. Seven other Singaporeans have been evacuated safely. Indonesian authorities are rushing to rescue trapped hikers following the eruption on the island of Halmahera in North Maluku province. The eruption this morning sent volcanic ash as high as 10 kilometers into the sky. CNA's Chandni Madhvani has the details.
1: A statement from Ternate's search and rescue chief said that the hiking group consisted of 9 Singaporeans and 11 local residents of North Maluku province. North Halmahera's police chief said that aside from the 2 Singaporeans who died, the remaining 7 foreigners had safely descended from the mountain. The head of Indonesia's geological agency said the eruption, which occurred in the early hours of Friday morning, was accompanied by a loud boom and a thick column of smoke that rose about 10 kilometers. The mountain's alert status has been maintained at the 3rd highest level. And the agency has advised local residents, visitors and hikers not to carry out activities within a 4-kilometer radius of the crater. It's also warned of the risk of volcanic mudflows in the event of rain. The provincial police chief also said that climbing Mount Dukono had been banned since an earlier eruption in 2024. Evacuation efforts are ongoing, with more than 30 personnel from the North Halmahera Police, the military, the Regional Disaster Agency and Search and Rescue Agency on site. Chandni Madhvani, CNA, Jakarta.
0: Hikers in Singapore say Mount Dukono is not a common location for climbs, even among the community.
2: Most of the Singaporeans, they prefer to go those like higher elevation, like those like active volcano, an example like Rinjani, 3726. Yeah, with a beautiful view and the background of a volcano. For Mount Dukono, because of the elevation, maybe like 1003, they just want to experience that as a start before they go to a higher volcano mountains.
0: Mountaineers who have climbed other active volcanoes say they are difficult with steep ascents. Soft sand and ash make for unstable ground, with the danger of sliding uncontrollably while descending. Locals say Mount Dukono erupts every second, which is what attracts visitors. CNA understands that local authorities sent out a circular since April 17th to halt 2 entry points of the mountain due to increasing volcanic activities.
3: Some places which are very popular with trekkers from Singapore, like say Mount Rinjani, right, in Lombok, right? But those places have certain choke points, right? There's certain guard posts where you have to kind of log in, and there's a kind of a fairly standard operating procedure. But of course, there's some other places which are remote, which don't enjoy the same level of control, and you know, access to a particular dangerous area could be very porous, for example.
0: And you'll find more coverage on the rescue efforts on our website, cna.asia, or on our mobile app. In other news, Singapore Prime Minister Lawrence Wong has urged ASEAN members to act quickly to strengthen the region's resilience as it faces growing global uncertainty. Addressing regional leaders at the ASEAN summit in Cebu, Mr. Wong called for faster ratification of key trade and energy agreements and warned that disruptions to major shipping routes could have wider consequences. Aslam Shah is at the summit, which concludes today.
4: It was a packed day of meetings here in Cebu for PM Wong, and his message was clear. ASEAN must remain united as it faces a more volatile world with more shocks and disruptions, including from the Middle East crisis, and it must act quickly to respond. He's calling for faster ratification of regional agreements, including trade and energy deals, to help ensure essential goods continue to flow during crises. PM Wong said improving power connectivity across ASEAN will help strengthen its longer-term resilience. At the same time, the Singapore leader warned that restricting transit through key waterways like the Strait of Hormuz could set a dangerous precedent with wider implications for global trade. He said other sea lanes, including those in the region, could also be disrupted with severe consequences for ASEAN and the world. He added that ASEAN must work with partners to keep critical sea lanes open, secure and accessible. PM Wong also called for a more peaceful region, saying this is important for ASEAN to maintain its credibility, agency and relevance on the international stage. It said unity must be demonstrated through the region's ability to resolve issues peacefully and constructively. It said this will make ASEAN more credible on the international stage, with partners like Australia and New Zealand who are keen to strengthen supply chains across energy and food sectors. Calling for a more peaceful region, PM Wong cited issues such as the Thai-Cambodia border tensions and Myanmar conflict. He described the situation in Myanmar as dire, with recent steps still falling short of ASEAN's 5-point consensus. He urged member nations to continue engaging Myanmar to make progress. Singapore will assume the role of ASEAN chair next year as the region deals with the impact of the global energy crisis and reviews progress on actions set out this year. Aslam Shah, CNA, Cebu, the Philippines.
0: Current ASEAN chair, the Philippines, also calling for decisive collective action, with the region, including the Philippines, continuing to feel the fallout from the conflict in the Middle East. Melissa Goh reports from Cebu.
5: The opening ceremony of the 48th ASEAN Summit in Cebu, the Philippines, was vibrant and colourful. The host country putting on a brave and welcoming face for its ASEAN neighbours, even as it grapples with its economic fallout from a crisis far from home. Although its impact differs from country to country, President Ferdinand Marcos Jr., as this year's ASEAN chair, said the ramification may take years to unravel, even after the crisis is over.
6: These are no longer abstract concerns. These are immediate responsibilities that call for foresight, coordination, and concrete and collective action.
5: For starters, ASEAN states have pledged to ensure vital trade routes remain open to preserve the unimpeded flow of energy and other essential goods, and to swiftly ratify the ASEAN Framework Agreement on Petroleum Security to enhance regional preparedness by proposing a possible regional oil stockpile. Although such efforts may be tricky to implement, ASEAN Secretary General Dr. Cao Kim Hon said almost all member states were eager to chip in.
7: Even some have suggested to move forward that we don't have to wait for the ratification, how we come together, share information, how we can, of course, also share what we have. Some has more because those who have more can sell, can share, you know what I mean? Basically, right now.
5: Willing to share?
7: Yes, I mean, for example, today, it was very interesting, like Thailand just said we have more. Jet fuel that we now are willing to share.
5: To diversify supply, ASEAN member states also pledged to expedite the transition to clean renewable energy, advance the ASEAN power grid, promote biodiesel usage and adoption of electric vehicles, and explore nuclear energy to meet increased energy demand. Member states also agreed on timely exchange of information on food production, fertilizer supply via the ASEAN Food Security Information System. They also plan to explore ASEAN Plus 3 Emergency Rice Reserve as a means to strengthen regional food security. Now, also at the summit, the leaders, according to ASEAN Secretary General, insist that Myanmar must fulfill what's agreed under the 5-point consensus before returning to the bloc, and reaffirm their commitment to push for an early conclusion of a code of conduct in South China Sea with China, latest by the end of this year. Melissa Goh, CNA, Cebu, the Philippines.
0: And still to come, the number of farms are falling, but more food is being produced. We tell you why. Plus, details of an upcoming fully automated system to clear car drivers and passengers at the Tuas checkpoint. Details in a moment.

0: geopolitics, the road to the American dream, and drugs. The rules are rewritten this May. As global tensions rise and energy prices surge, China accelerates its push for energy independence, going big on nuclear and renewables. But in a volatile world, how will China expand its global influence when titans clash? China and the Iran war. The Emmy-nominated series returns. Wei Du reconnects with Chinese migrants now living in a very different America. What remains of their American dream? Walk the line. Ice Nation. More dangerous and engineered to evade the law, new psychoactive substances have left global regulators scrambling to keep pace.
1: There may be variants out there that still go undetected.
0: Uncover the shadowy world of drugs 2.0. This May on CNA. Tonight on Japan Hour, cycle across to Tori, where resilience meets beauty.
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0: Welcome back. A new biannual study has been launched to strengthen board diversity in Singapore beyond gender. It looks at broader inclusion, such as nationality, expertise, and age. Findings show that Singapore lags behind global peers in valuing such diversity. While more than 2 in 3 directors strongly support it, only 4 in 10 Singaporeans do. It suggests steps like bringing in specialists, first-time directors and talent in areas like AI and sustainability, and to move beyond familiar networks to tap new talent. A consultancy involved in the study says the aim is to drive renewal and treat diverse perspectives as a strategic advantage.
1: You can have great, open, frank conversations with someone and really respect them. And that's what we're trying to engender, which is to move forward and have better conversations in a boardroom, means that we're bringing and surfacing all wisdom in a boardroom and not just things that we agree about.
0: Last year, more women were also on the boards of over 1,300 organizations. In the public sector, women hold more than a third of seats across statutory boards. In nonprofits, women's board representation also rose to close to 36%. In just over 25% of the top 100 SGX-listed companies, women's participation have all surpassed an aspiration of 25% by 2025.
2: What we have learned is this inclusion and the impact of diversity cannot be accidental. It has to be choices that the chairman make in facilitating conversation, in allowing all voices to be heard and allowing that debate so that we can get to better outcomes.
0: A new 3-month leadership program has been launched to raise capabilities for the cooperative sector. It'll equip staff with skills to lead with integrity, collaborate across sectors, harness digital tools, and measure impact. The program was announced at a lecture on community leadership. The Singapore University of Social Sciences inking a deal with the Singapore National Cooperative Federation to deliver the program. Through this, SNCF aims to develop 150 leaders over the next decade to ensure there is a sustainable inflow of talent to the sector.
3: Co-op today also faced a crunch of talent. So we decided that let's find a way to uplift the current pool, at the same time create the right conditions for new entrants to see that, look, I can see this community doing a lot for their existing people, and the conditions look correct, and therefore to join a mature, well-developed, well-connected community will be a way for us to attract new entrants and to strengthen our talent base at the same time.
0: Some 40,000 tech professionals will be upskilled over the next 3 years to help them build AI skills. Senior Minister of State for Digital Development and Information, Tan Kiat Hau, announced this at an awards ceremony. He says a new work group will develop programs to meet evolving job demands.
4: In this case, it's continuous integration of ideas and continuous delivery of insights. We will ship what we learn when it's ready, not when it's perfect, and continue to iterate and refine, just like how software is built today. And we hope to deliver something in the coming months.
0: Industry leaders were also given awards for their contributions to Singapore's tech scene. Among them, Chairman of the National Research Foundation, Heng Swee Keat, for driving growth in the innovation ecosystem and advancing the development of AI tech. In other news, the Singapore Food Agency says the productivity of vegetable and seafood farms have increased on year. That's even as the number of farms in Singapore declined by around 8% on year, from 225 farms in 2024 to 206 last year. A 2024 to 2023 comparison also saw a similar drop of about 11%. Now, there were 139 land-based farms last year, which is 14 fewer than 2024. And as for sea-based farms, they fell by 5 to 67. But in spite of that, Singapore's farm productivity increased by around 10% for vegetables and nearly 27% for seafood, maintaining growth over the 2 years. Productivity is based on the amount of goods produced annually, measured in tons per hectare. Farms get more productive when they use technology to grow more with less space. Still, Singapore imports more than 90% of its food from over 180 countries. To reduce the risk of supply disruptions, more source countries were approved last year. For example, Singapore imported processed eggs from 29 countries last year, from as far away as Lithuania and Paraguay. Beef also coming from more sources, including Greece and South Korea. And such moves ultimately helping Singapore to improve its food resilience. The Singapore Food Agency suspended more food establishments last year than the year before. 144 coffee shops and eating houses, that's more than double the 62 cases in 2024. The increase comes after inspections on public toilet cleanliness were stepped up, and coffee shops accumulated demerit points more quickly. Retail food outlets still made up the bulk of hygiene lapses, over 12% of non-compliant cases last year. Still, it's smaller than the 16% in the year before. Food manufacturing lapses also down by almost half to 8.4% last year, while lapses in central kitchens were down 1 percentage point to 8.6%. There were also fewer people falling ill from

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1: They'll be marked green and can be ruled out, and efforts can be focused on the final one marked as red for further investigations.
2: Other types of bacteria, such as E. coli, should not be present above a certain level. To help scientists measure the levels, these samples will be left to grow in a petri dish for up to 2 days, so they're more visible.
1: During the case of an outbreak, speed is of the essence, and this machine helps to speed things up. It incubates the samples and takes a picture of these samples every 30 minutes. And this way, the scientists can monitor bacteria growth in real time and make quicker decisions during an investigation.
2: After around 7 days and various rounds of testing, the verdict is in. Scientists will confirm their theories with a final lab test result.
3: Drivers and passengers travelling by car to Johor can soon clear immigration without the need for an officer. Live trials for a fully automated in-vehicle clearance system are set to begin at Tuas Checkpoint in the coming months, with a view on rolling it out across Singapore's land borders from 2027. Claudia Lim takes a first look at the Automated Passenger Clearance System, or APCS.
4: For individual travellers, clearing immigration without a passport and using facial biometrics are a norm at all air, land and sea checkpoints. But the ICA is looking to go beyond these for a seamless clearance, even for those in vehicles. The move comes amid rising traveller volumes. There were nearly 245 million crossings across all checkpoints recorded in 2025, up 6.3% from 2024.
5: We have progressively introduced the Automated Passenger Clearance System, or APCS, at our land checkpoints. APCS is one of the world's first automated clearance systems that enable multiple travellers to self-clear immigration concurrently using QR codes or passports supported by facial biometrics.
6: Here's how the APCS system works for vehicles. As cars enter the automated lanes, travellers can complete their biometric verification process by taking a photo at these booths. For those seated in the middle row, they can choose to take a photo with the ones on their right or left, where the system will be able to detect and verify both. And for those seated at the back of larger vehicles, they can use this tablet to complete the verification process.
4: The system will be rolled out at Tuas Checkpoint from early 2027, before extending to Woodlands. It will also cover cargo vehicles and motorcyclists. At Tuas, plans include 64 automated lanes for cars and motorcycles. It is aimed at speeding up clearance while maintaining border security. APCS was unveiled at ICA's annual work plan seminar. Other technologies were also showcased, including digital cargo clearance and queue management systems.
7: ICA will work on an environment to encourage ideas and experimentation. And improvements are driven not just top-down, but from frontline officers back up. The aim is for officers to focus on meaningful tasks that require their critical judgment, conducting risk assessments, handling complex casework, and managing automated systems.
4: Mr. Shanmugam adds that ICA staff will be supported and equipped with digital and AI skills to keep up with changing tech advancements.
3: About 200 staff have been deployed every day to manage some 6,000 commuters affected by upgrading works for the Sengkang LRT. Shuttle buses are also provided, with one of the Sengkang West loops closed. Works have been ongoing for 3 weeks to connect new tracks to Sengkang Punggol LRT depot. These works are expected to be completed in October. And still to come, rising concerns over a hantavirus outbreak on a cruise ship. We speak to Singapore's Infectious Diseases Agency on the condition of 2 Singapore residents who were exposed to the deadly virus. Stay with us.

0: Drugs like this are part of the new wave that we are seeing in the drug market.
1: 17-year-old Chinese male smoking weed. He was pronounced dead the same day, but there was no weed in the system.
2: Someone told me, hey, this is similar to weed. It's more intense. After a while, people start overdose.
3: They are calling this the soft drug. It's okay to take them because you won't be able to be caught.
4: That is mushrooming of clandestine labs.
5: In a lab, I went inside and saw an astronaut with a suit, full cover.
6: Drug syndicate is very smart. When you come up with a new testing methodology, they will actually design a new one to circumvent.
7: It's that cat and mouse game.
8: I resigned from my corporate job because my dad's roasted meat business was really struggling.
9: 你知道他欠这么多吗?
10: My mom's business will fail if I don't do something about it. There are days where there are zero sales.
11: I'm trying to come up with new ideas to get more sales.
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13: The first thing in the morning as Asia wakes up to a new day. Get up to speed with major events shaping lives in the region and other parts of the world.
14: Putting things in perspective with eye-opening reports and expert analysis as a new era of global politics breeds power struggles and shifting alliances.
13: We get to the heart of the matter and take stock of the issues you're invested in with on-the-ground reports and wall-to-wall coverage. Viewing it all from a regional lens because we put Asia first.
15: Singapore reads why the headlined yield isn't the full story. A side hustle turns into a business. Revenue up 10 times. But what about the profits? Plus, 30 US cents a plate for the past 30 years. How does this Thai hawker still make money? Money Mind, Wednesday on CNA.
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19: Updating tonight's top stories, Singapore's Prime Minister Lawrence Wong urges ASEAN countries to quickly pass energy agreements into law as disruptions across the region grows. Singapore bets big on tourism with a $740 million push to refresh attractions. Orchard Road also getting new concepts to rejuvenate the country's main shopping belt. And rescuers still searching for two Singaporeans who remain missing after an eruption at Indonesia's Mount Dukono sends massive clouds of ash and debris into the air. The World Health Organization says the risk of a deadly global hantavirus outbreak remains, I quote, absolutely low, but warns more cases could emerge. It stresses that precautions must be taken to limit the spread. Health officials are racing to map the outbreak and trace passengers who left an infected cruise ship before the outbreak was detected. Three people on board died from the virus. The WHO has confirmed five cases so far. A flight attendant for Dutch airline KLM has tested negative after reportedly coming into contact with a sick cruise ship passenger. A third British national is suspected to have the virus. While Spain has detected a possible case, it prepares to receive the remaining passengers on board the MV Hondius, set to reach the Canary Islands this weekend. And the two Singapore residents being monitored for possible hantavirus symptoms have tested negative for the virus. They were isolated at the National Centre for Infectious Diseases upon arrival in Singapore this week. They will continue to be quarantined for 30 days from the date of last exposure and will be tested again before being released. Both men were on the cruise ship where the initial hantavirus outbreak was detected last month. NCID's Executive Director, Adjunct Associate Professor Sean Vasu, joins us now via Zoom. Now, Dr. Vasu, you've been monitoring the two quarantined cases. Can you give us an update on their condition right now?
7: Yes, both gentlemen have tested negative for the virus and they remain well. And so now have entered into the period of quarantine, which is further 30 days from the time of their last exposure. And then after that, they will undergo phone surveillance for further 15 days, which is the maximum incubation period we know of this particular Hunter virus, which is known as Andes virus, which was the cause of the outbreak on the cruise ship.
19: Yeah. So how did you test the two residents for Hunter virus? Can you talk us through the process and also how long it takes?
7: Testing is performed at our National Public Health Lab, which is under the Communicable Disease Agency, but housed in the NCID building. This chiefly is done by a molecular test called PCR and other sequencing methods to look for the virus in the blood and other bodily samples from the patient. So it's important to note that actually both, you should more properly refer to them as both persons under evaluation because they were actually contacts from the cruise ship and actually were well. They never had disease and they have remained well. But as a precautionary measure, as part of our surveillance system, we evaluated them physically and also tested for the virus.
19: Yeah. So what is it like to be under isolation at NCID? And what will these persons under evaluation be doing during their stay?
7: When they enter to be evaluated, they'll be interviewed by our medical staff who will take a full history and also physically examine them, might undergo x-rays. And also as part of the contact tracing efforts, officers from the Communicable Disease Agency will be going through the detailed itinerary to determine any possible exposures or contacts and where they've been on this trip they've been on. As part of the evaluation, then would be then testing the samples for the presence of the virus. I think this was done out of caution. Both patients actually did not have symptoms. They were well, they did not have fever, but they were part of this unfortunate outbreak on the cruise ship. One of them had a bit of nasal congestion, which resolved. We are thankful that both have tested negative, and then they would enter into their period of quarantine. Obviously, this is a quite long time in isolation. So patients generally, however, have to remain under isolation so that if they do develop disease, we can render the medical support and do offer repeat testing and also provide the medical care that they need. But it's important to emphasize that these two persons that were on the cruise ship, we're thankful that their initial tests are negative and they remain well and we'll be continuing to observe them.
19: Yeah. During this period of observation, Dr. Vasu, are there additional measures when you or the NCID staff interact with those quarantined that you have to take, especially with the exposure involved?
7: Yes. So NCID is a purpose-built facility with isolation room staff. Of course, protecting staff, patients and visitors will be key. When staff meet with the patients, they are, of course, donned or they put on their full protective equipment, protective gear. And also patients are isolated in negative pressure, single isolation rooms with the proper air handling. So this prevents spread of any disease or pathogens. And this is not unique specifically to Hunter virus, but also for any other emerging infectious diseases that we have to deal with.
19: Yeah, and speaking of precautions as well, how can all of us protect ourselves against Hunter virus? And how common is it with this virus in this part of the world?
7: Yeah, so Hunter virus is not, relatively to other viruses, is not a very as common an infection. And it is important to note that actually Hunter virus in general does not spread person to person. There are over 23 species of hantaviruses described, and the current outbreak is caused by a particular hantavirus species called the Andes virus, and it is the only hantavirus known to be able to spread from human to human. Usually, hantaviruses are spread through rodent and contaminated rodent droppings, and that gets into the environment, the soil, dust, or the environmental material, and when that is agitated, unfortunately, people inhale contaminated dust or other material with the virus. And that's the main way hantaviruses in general are transmitted. However, the Andes virus, which is the cause of the current outbreak, is the only hantavirus, and it was mainly found in certain parts in South America, mainly some of the countries like Argentina and Chile, where it is endemic or where it circulates. And that is the only hantavirus spread human to human. And so in general, for the public, I mean, if you're not exposed to rodent droppings, then your risk is really, really low for, in general, for hantaviruses. But specifically for this outbreak, then it is the persons on the ship were had that human-to-human spread because it was this particular species of hantavirus. But the general risk to the public in Singapore is very low. We're not expecting an outbreak. In fact, we're thankful that the two persons who we evaluated tested negative, and they are in quarantine right now. And we wish them that they would complete their course of quarantine and that they will remain well. So there's no cause for alarm or panic. And but in general, I think to avoid hantavirus infections in general, if you're going to areas, really to observe good hygiene, avoid rodent droppings and stirring up dust unnecessarily. And and basically,
9: Well, thank you so much, Dr. Basu.
7: So to observe good hygiene, I think,
9: your insights today. I've been chatting with Adjunct Associate Professor Sean Basu from NCID. And turning to world news, fresh strikes by the US and Iran in the Strait of Hormuz, threatening a month-old ceasefire. The US Central Command says it carried out retaliatory strikes on Iranian military facilities. It says the targets were responsible for attacking American forces. Mr. Trump yesterday said Navy destroyers crossing the Strait of Hormuz came under Iranian attack. Washington has warned that its blockade on Iranian ports remains, even after President Donald Trump suspended an operation to escort vessels through the channel. Iran has accused the U.S. of violating the ceasefire, saying U.S. forces targeted an Iranian-flagged tanker and carried out airstrikes on civilian areas. Multiple explosions were reportedly heard in the port city of Bandar Abbas and Keshem Island. Tehran has announced retaliatory strikes on U.S. military vessels east of the Strait of Hormuz, the confrontation now spreading beyond the key waterway. The UAE says its air defenses were engaging missile and drone threats from Iran in the early hours of today. The U.S. president still maintaining that truce, which came into effect on 7th April, that still holds. Washington is awaiting Tehran's response to its latest proposal. And U.S. Secretary of State Marco Rubio is expecting that response by today. North Korea is reportedly planning to deploy new long-range artillery systems capable of reaching Seoul. State media showed leader Kim Jong-un visiting a munitions factory to review production of a new self-propelled gun howitzer. The weapon is said to have a range exceeding 60 kilometers, putting Seoul within striking range. State media report Mr. Kim is saying that the developments will bring significant changes and advantages to the military's ground operations. And cross-border strikes between Russia and Ukraine, despite a Moscow-announced two-day ceasefire ahead of its World War II commemorations. Russian Foreign Minister Sergei Lavrov says Moscow is responding to Ukrainian offensives, while Ukrainian President Volodymyr Zelensky calls the truce an excuse for a parade. Ukrainian authorities have reported a large wildfire near the defunct Chernobyl nuclear plant caused by a drone crash. Firefighters have been deployed, and officials say radiation levels are within normal limits.
19: Taiwan's parliament has approved a $25 billion US dollar defense spending bill following months of political wrangling. But it falls short of what President William Lai's administration had proposed. The government originally sought nearly $40 billion US dollars in extra defense spending, intended to bolster the island's military to counter pressure from Beijing forces. But the opposition-controlled parliament passed a scaled-down version of the bill instead. And CNA's senior correspondent Victoria Chen has more on the latest budget.
20: The focus is narrower, mainly on weapons already offered by the U.S., including the record $11 billion arms deals announced by Trump last year. Now, the approved budget does take into consideration a possible second U.S. arms package, reportedly worth $14 billion. But there's a key condition, and that is the opposition is saying that any spending must match exactly what the U.S. formally announces. So it has to be tied to confirmed arms sales. And that's where the uncertainty comes in. Because a big question now is whether that second package will actually be announced, especially with the Xi-Trump meeting coming up. So for now, the budget gives Taiwan some flexibility, but a lot will still depend on what Washington does next. It shows both sides are trying to strike a balance. For the opposition, backing the bill helps them avoid looking weak on defense, especially with elections coming up and public concern over security rising. It's also paving the way for KMT Chairwoman Chen Li-wen to visit the U.S. in June. This after the party came under great pressure from Washington to approve the budget. Of course, at the same time, the KMT wants to show that they're being careful with spending. That's why they pushed for a smaller budget and insisted on tying it to actual U.S. arms deals. Now, for the DPP government, they said it is a discount on the integrity of Taiwan's overall defense system and a discount on Taiwan's commitment to demonstrating self-defense to the world. But analysts say even though this isn't the full amount the DPP wanted, getting it passed still matters. It shows Taiwan is moving forward instead of staying stuck in political gridlock.
19: And still to come, we'll tell you what plans are in store to rejuvenate Singapore's iconic Orchard Road shopping belt. Stay tuned.

0: My grandpa was the first one who came to Hong Kong.
1: I'm from Nepal and I live in Lisbon for many years now.
2: I feel that Thai people see me as a part of Lantau. ¡Sawadee!
3: Tengo es que puedo coger lo bueno de la cultura china y quedármelo, y lo bueno de la cultura española y quedármelo.
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11: Welcome back. Singapore will pump in 740 million Sing dollars to boost its tourism sector over the next 5 years. The funds to be used to breathe new life into existing attractions and add fresh experiences. The continued investment rides on the back of last year's strong tourism performance. Now, 2025 was a record-breaking year as Singapore raked in $32.8 billion in tourism receipts. That's up around 10% on year and above forecast. This was despite visitor arrivals coming in lower than expected at 16.9 million. Now, top spenders came from mainland China, Indonesia and Australia, while tourism receipts for long-haul markets such as Germany, the UK and the US posted double-digit growth. Growth also especially strong in the meetings, incentives, conferences and exhibitions sector. Driven by major events, tourism receipts grew by more than 35% to reach $2.3 billion. Now, this year's tourism receipts are projected to come in between $31 and $32.5 billion, with 17 to 18 million international visitor arrivals. But the Singapore Tourism Board cautions that challenges like the ongoing energy crisis could dampen consumer spending.
21: To sustain visitor demand in this challenging environment, SCB is expanding over 20 key trade partnerships across our top 10 source markets to capture greater consideration from potential visitors and accelerate bookings. This will see more than $20 million in total investments from STB and in-market partners. STB is also supporting the Association of Singapore Attractions in launching targeted marketing campaigns to drive visitorship to our attractions.
11: The Singapore Tourism Board will also launch a new $5 million fund to cut financial risks for firms to enter new markets. Existing schemes will also be upgraded to help local businesses innovate and bring unique concepts to Singapore. Beatrice Yap reports.
5: Rollerblading, skateboarding and breakdancing. Basically any sport with wheels, flips or jaw-dropping stunts. This is FEAST, the world's largest urban sports festival from France. Last year, it rolled its way into Singapore thanks to event tourism company Kin Global, which tapped on SCB's grant.
8: Competition now is actually a lot more intense. Yeah, so we cannot be staying still to and wait for things to happen. You know, we as stakeholders in the event tourism industry must actually rise to the occasion, go out, look for new experiences, bring them to Singapore, incubate them, test bit them, and if it's successful, right, this can be new, continuous, sustainable pillars of revenue for the business.
5: It's initiatives like these designed to attract high-value visitors that STB hopes to drive. Funding will now be boosted to $1 million per project, up from the initial $250,000. Besides boosting existing support, a new $5 million market access fund aims to help tourism players look beyond their usual markets and reach new visitors. This includes tapping into secondary cities within established markets like China and Australia as air connectivity expands with more direct flights linking Singapore to these smaller cities.
13: The support will go towards business development activities that stakeholders may wish to mount. So whether it is working with in-market partners to then open up new visitor segments, or whether it is deploying new marketing mix in how they would reach out to new target audiences in those cities or new markets, I think we are prepared to consider that.
5: Besides funding, STB is also building new developments to transform Singapore's Greater Southern Waterfront skyline. Right in the heart of the city, in the Straits View area, plans are underway for the brand new Downtown MICE Hub. It'll house event spaces, accommodation and entertainment to elevate Singapore's position as a global MICE destination. A tender will be called next year with completion targeted around 2040. Over at Marina Bay, a new integrated cruise and ferry terminal is being discussed. It aims to boost maritime connectivity and could handle up to 1.5 times the passenger capacity of existing facilities. Nearby, a 4-hectare waterfront site will be home to the brand new wellness development, Therma. You can expect thermal pools, immersive botanical landscapes and cutting-edge health technology all in one place.
19: I think the future of tourism, it is not just for visitors, attracting visitors for visitors' sake, but also to make sure that the local population is able to benefit. It is right at the downtown core region, so it is readily accessible, has a great view of the sea, and I think more important, it complements the entire Marina Coast vibrancy for this tourism site.
5: Further along, plans for Greater Sentosa are also taking shape, with enhanced connectivity and a refreshed beachfront. The area will feature new attractions, hotels and experiences, including new developments at Brani West Zone.
11: New pop-up spaces and hotel concepts are also set to rejuvenate the Orchard Road shopping belt. And Ivy Chok tells us what visitors can expect next.
20: Orchard Road is one of Asia's most iconic shopping streets. But with every major city now competing for the same tourist dollar, more is being done to set Orchard Road apart. One of the biggest changes you might see might be along this stretch between Wisma Atria and Ngee Ann City. Container structures fitted with power and water will be built to become pop-up shops for brands. Up to 3 spaces will be available and each can be leased for 1 to 6 months at a time. The idea is to give local brands and labels new to the Singapore market a shopfront to one of the city's most visited streets.
22: We are trying to defray part of the risk of taking up a long-term lease within the mall, especially for new-to-market brands, or even maybe some of our local brands that may not feel ready to step into a mall. So this space gives them a relatively lower cost outlay to test market demand, to test new products, or to even try and see if they can gain sufficient consumer demand for their services.
20: Spaces will also be revamped, from Tanglin Shopping Centre to a former school site at 37 Emerald Hill. To really help visitors get their bearings, creative structures will be installed to mark out the Tanglin, Orchard, Somerset and Dhoby Ghaut sub-precincts. This includes painting road junctions as well. But to really add more colour into Orchard Road, malls and hotels are invited to pilot new experiences. Think artistic building exteriors, immersive retail experiences, and nighttime activities. The program will run for 2 years, with the best ideas potentially getting funding support.
22: How we will evaluate the projects will depend very much on how much the initiative is able to drive footfall as well as spend, and the kind of impact that we assess to have on the precinct. So again, it's really around how do we get people to come to the precinct, treat it as purpose of visit, and spend more time in Orchard Road.
0: The situation globally is fragile, and I think when it comes to trade, you know, people are worried. However, I do think it's really important to understand that, you know, all these things are quite long-term goals, and we do need to plan now for it. So I don't think it's going to stop us from, you know, from planning and from kind of getting these, you know, these initiatives into play.
20: With all this in the pipeline, authorities say they will continue pushing the boundaries and transform the area to capture visitors.
11: First-time buyers of executive condominiums are set to receive more support in securing a unit through new measures like higher quotas and a longer priority period to purchase ahead of other buyers. Some industry watchers say the moves could help to lower prices and improve access for those with genuine housing needs. Alexandra Anand reports.
1: Buyers of new executive condos will soon have to wait 10 years before they will be allowed to sell their units or rent them out. The new measure is aimed at helping more first-time buyers secure a unit, a move some analysts expect could cool prices down the road.
2: I think the longer MOP, of course, will impose restriction on resale. This will have some impact on the resale prices as well for this first-timer. So they probably have to think about balancing between the housing need and also the investment options. Because if you were buying this for investment purposes, you have to wait for a longer period of time.
1: Strong price growth in recent years pushed the median unit prices of new ECs up by more than 130% since 2016. This year, it's around $1,800 per square foot. That outpaces the roughly 92% increase of new non-landed private homes over the same period. Other measures include raising the quota for first-time buyers. It's now 90% instead of 70%. Their priority period is also extended from 1 month to 2 years.
23: Over the past few years, the proportion of first-time EC buyers have decreased relative to second-timers who have larger housing budgets from the sale proceeds of their first home. This will give first-timers a better chance of securing ECs. We also hope this will result in developers reducing their land bids and the prices for their ECs.
1: Real estate agency Huttons expects bid prices for two upcoming EC sites at Canberra Drive and Sembawang Drive to be up to 10% lower than previous bids. Others say developers are likely to be more cautious.
24: The upcoming GLS, they definitely for sure will be more sensitive towards the pricing when it comes to bidding for the land. And why are they doing that? It's also because they are not sure what is the outcome going to be. Will the market be able to accept it or not?
1: Developers are also not allowed to offer a deferred payment scheme anymore. Previously, buyers could pay 20% upfront and the remaining 80% upon completion of their EC project. Instead, buyers will now make payments in stages as construction progresses to encourage more prudent financial decisions.
11: And that's Singapore Tonight. Don't forget headlines anytime at cna.asia. Thanks for your company and good night.

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5: 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I'm Cheryl Goh. 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
5: Good morning. Thank you for joining me this Saturday. I hope you had a great start to your weekend already. If you're out and about, and do remember, if you're out and about, take us with you. We're available on melisten.sg. Coming up this hour, from coastlines to naval legacies, uncover the hidden stories of Sembawang told through one man's lifelong connection to the sea. And across cultures and communities, small acts can make a big difference. How is one association turning volunteerism into meaningful impact? Those stories after the news. The US says Russia and Ukraine have agreed to a temporary ceasefire, raising hopes of a pause in the more than four-year-long war. US President Donald Trump announced a three-day truce from today to Monday, timed with Russia's Victory Day celebrations. Both sides confirmed the agreement, which also includes a large prisoner exchange. Humanitarian issues and bringing its soldiers home will be key priorities for Ukraine. Moscow says the arrangement was coordinated through Washington, highlighting ongoing U.S. involvement in back-channel talks. The announcement comes despite fresh drone strikes by both sides. President Trump says talks are continuing and expressed hope that the truce could lead to a long-term deal in the end. Tensions in the Strait of Hormuz continue to simmer ahead of a potential peace deal between the US and Iran. Both sides targeted vessels attempting to cross the waterway. The US Central Command says it fired on two Iranian vessels, violating its blockade of the Gulf of Oman, while the Iranian military seized an oil tanker for allegedly attempting to disrupt its oil exports. The developments come after the two sides also traded strikes despite despite an ongoing ceasefire. Iranian Foreign Minister Abbas Araghchi accused the US of opting for, quote, a reckless military adventure every time a diplomatic solution is tabled. U.S. Secretary of State Marco Rubio says they expect a response from Iran on the peace proposal soon, but also maintained that the Iranian attacks came unprovoked. Nick Harper has been monitoring developments from Washington, D.C., and he tells us more about the current standoff between the U.S. and Iran as Washington waits for Tehran's response to its latest peace proposal.
4: We are in this strange situation where the two sides have exchanged fire, each accusing the other of firing first. But at the same time, the US is saying that that ceasefire is still in place and that negotiations are still ongoing. The Trump administration maintains that these were defensive strikes, that they were in response to the attacks on US ships, and therefore, the US says, it doesn't mean that the hot war is back on. Donald Trump even dismissed all of this, the latest flare-up, as a mere trifle, in his words. But the threats are still there, and Donald Trump has been warning that there will be a lot of pain if Iran doesn't sign the deal. We also know that the US still has those three aircraft carrier strike groups in the region. It's the strongest US military presence in decades. And really, the US is using that navy as leverage to try and force Iran to make a deal. But also, there is the case that the president would be able to start hostilities very, very easily if he decided to, just because the navy are still there. And when asked about the possibility of a deal, Donald Trump said, it might not happen, but it could happen any day. So very mixed messaging there from the president in the very same sentence. Essentially, the president doesn't really seem to know what will happen. And I guess the problem is, how will Iran interpret these latest strikes? Will they see it as a push to sign the deal? Or, on the other hand, will it make them less inclined to make a deal and perhaps put them on a war footing rather than on the path to peace?
5: The World Health Organization chief Tedros Ghebreyesus is set to arrive in the Canary Islands to help coordinate the evacuation of passengers from a hantavirus-hit cruise ship. The UN Health Agency says the risk of a deadly global hantavirus outbreak remains, quote, absolutely low, but warns more cases could emerge. The vessel carrying around 150 people is expected to reach Tenerife tomorrow, where everyone on board will be screened on arrival, but it will anchor offshore and not be allowed to dock. Three people on board the vessel have died from the virus so far. The WHO reports six confirmed cases with no new suspected infections on the ship. Health officials are now racing to trace passengers who disembarked before the outbreak was detected. Two Singapore residents who were on board have tested negative. They remain in quarantine as a precaution and will be tested again before their release. Drivers and passengers travelling by car to Johor can soon clear immigration without the need for an officer. It is set to be trialled at Tuas Checkpoint in the coming months. CNA's Claudia Lim speaks with the Deputy Director of the Immigration and Checkpoints Authority's Operations Division, Joe Tan, in this report. And she first takes a look at the Automated Passenger Clearing System, or APCS.
18: For individual travellers, clearing immigration without a passport and using facial biometrics are a norm at all air, land and sea checkpoints. But the ICA is looking to go beyond these for a seamless clearance, even for those in vehicles. The move comes amid rising traveller volumes. There were nearly 245 million crossings across all checkpoints recorded in 2025, up 6.3% from 2024.
19: We have progressively introduced the Automated Passenger Clearance System, or APCS, at our land checkpoints. APCS is one of the world's first automated clearance systems that enable multiple travellers to self-clear immigration concurrently using QR codes or passports supported by facial biometrics.
20: Here's how the APCS system works for vehicles. As cars enter the automated lanes, travellers can complete their biometric verification process by taking a photo at these booths. For those seated in the middle row, they can choose to take a photo with the ones on their right or left, where the system will be able to detect and verify both. And for those seated at the back of larger vehicles, they can use this tablet to complete the verification process.
18: The system will be rolled out at Tuas Checkpoint from early 2027, before extending to Woodlands. It will also cover cargo vehicles and motorcyclists. At Tuas, plans include 64 automated lanes for cars and motorcycles. It is aimed at speeding up clearance while maintaining border security. APCS was unveiled at ICA's annual work plan seminar. Other technologies were also showcased, including digital cargo clearance and queue management systems.
1: ICA will work on an environment to encourage ideas and experimentation, and improvements are driven not just top-down, but from frontline officers back up. The aim is for officers to focus on meaningful tasks that require their critical judgment, conducting risk assessments, handling complex casework, and managing automated systems.
18: Mr. Shanmugam adds that ICA staff will be supported and equipped with digital and AI skills to keep up with changing tech advancements.
5: And you also heard Home Affairs Minister K. Shanmugam rounding off that report by Claudia Lim. Singapore will pump in $740 million to boost its tourism sector over the next 5 years. It'll be used to breathe new life into existing attractions and add fresh experiences. This continued investment rides on the back of strong tourism performance last year. Noor Farhan reports.
21: 2025 was a record-breaking year, with Singapore raking in $32.8 billion in tourism receipts, up around 10% on year and above forecasts. This despite visitor arrivals coming in lower than expected at 16.9 million. Top spenders came from mainland China, Indonesia and Australia, while for long-haul markets such as Germany and the UK and the USA, tourism receipts posted double-digit on-year growth. Growth was especially strong in the meetings, incentives, conferences and exhibitions, or MICE sector. Tourism receipts grew by more than 35% from 2024 to reach $2.3 billion driven by major events. This year, tourism receipts are projected to come in between $31 and $32.5 billion, up 17 to 18 million international visitor arrivals. However, the Singapore Tourism Board cautioned that challenges like the ongoing energy crisis could dampen consumer spending. Here's Sustainability and the Environment Minister and Minister in Charge of Trade Relations, Grace Fu.
22: To sustain visitor demand in this challenging environment, SCB is expanding over 20 key trade partnerships across our top 10 source markets to capture greater consideration from potential visitors and accelerate bookings. This will see more than $20 million in total investments from STB and in-market partners. STB is also supporting the Association of Singapore Attractions in launching targeted marketing campaigns to drive visitorship to our attractions.
5: And that's the news. I'm Susan Ng. Headlines anytime on CNA 938 and CNA.asia. Heavy traffic reported now on the BKE towards Woodlands at the Woodlands Road exit. So please do note that, a little bit of patience. Some roadworks reported as well on the SLE towards the BKE right after Choa Chu Kang Road. And road closure, KPE Tunnel towards ECP. This is at Stadium Drive exit, and this particular exit, Stadium Drive, is closed to traffic. So please observe road signs, do drive with care. Another wet afternoon has been forecast. Thundery showers are expected over many areas late morning and evening today. A very hot and muggy day, because temperatures will keep between 24 and 34 degrees, relative humidity up to 95%.
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5: Good morning. Thank you so much for joining me today. Lovely to have your company. Hope you had a great start to the weekend, and this past week has been a good one. For those of you who are enjoying the long weekend and heading up north, please do have drive with care. A bit of patience, of course, would be helpful. The Singapore Heritage Fest is in full swing. It began on the 1st of May, and during the festival, stories of our island's past come alive in unexpected places, including the northern shores of Sembawang. This was once home to seaside villages, naval bases and bustling waterfront life, a unique neighbourhood that holds layers of history that many may not realise. And Seaside Tales of Sembawang is a walk that is led by Jerome Lim during Singapore Heritage Fest 2023. He is a heritage consultant and author of Secret Singapore. He takes us on a personal trail of Sembawang.
0: Sembawang, I think, has always had this certain charm about it. I'm not sure you've gone there and you felt that, but I think it's a place that maybe is defined by its connection with the sea. And it's a place like none other because I think there's a lot of the natural part of the sea that's still there, the coastline, the sand, the sandbars. And I think it's beyond that. It's also a place where there were many different communities brought in, again, by this interaction with the sea, that naval base that you mentioned. And that has left this huge imprint on Sembawang. So, you know, even if you wander through Sembawang these days, you still see this, you know, reminders of that past, the names of the roads, the black and white houses, the jetty, you know, the shipyard. The shipyard, while it's all about, you can see parts of it, the ships that come in and out. And I think this is something, plus there is a bit of the old world charm still present in Sembawang, right?
5: Yeah.
0: Which I think you don't find anywhere else in Singapore. So there is this mix of past, present, and maybe a little bit of the future. And I think this gives Sembawang a very special quality.
5: Yeah, I have to agree with you on that. There's still some bits of the old left behind, and I did like the old part of Sembawang. The new part, I guess you can see with all the new BTOs coming up in the area, that would be the future, I would imagine. And certain parts of Sembawang, I'm sure personally you wish that they wouldn't do away with. And in your trail, Seaside Tales of Sembawang, you say it's deeply personal. I hadn't realized you had lived there for such a long time, 50 years. Talk to us about this.
0: No, I did live here for 50 years, but maybe for over 20 years. So it's about half that time. But I have had interactions with Sembawang, you know, since I was a child. So I think Sembawang was some place that we always headed to. That was in the 1970s, the early 1970s, after it opened up. It's where my father was very fond of the sea. My parents both of them, yeah. And we used to go to places like Changi and all that. And, you know, of course, you know, in the 70s, what happened because of all the reclamation and all that. So I think, you know, that kind of Changi's charm had kind of been destroyed a bit. So my dad started coming up north to Sembawang. And, you know, we had so many interactions with the beach, the jetty, the seaside, the kampongs, and the communities as well. So it's something that I've had over 50 years of experience in from those days where I was maybe not so much a toddler, but already in my early teens or even just before my early teens. And I think it was a wonderful experience because it's an experience, again, like none other. It's, you know, you had all these places to makan at.
5: Yes.
0: And there was some festive makan, which I still remember, and my mouth waters just thinking about it. and I think that's really, you know, where I felt this certain connection with Sembawang, which eventually made me want to move there as well. But of course, you know, I had a whole slew of experiences. I went into marine engineering and I ended up being, you know, doing my, they call it internship these days. We used to call them attachments. industrial attachments to Sembawang Shipyard. And I spent 6 months there. And I think it was a kind of eye-opener, but I think it was very interesting because of the interactions again between the different communities in the shipyard. And you hear so much of the history, how the fathers all that who came and why they came, some of the stories of where they came from, the villages where they live in, the quarters where they live in, things like that. And it kind of, made Sembawang a very rich place to, have a personal experience in.
5: Yeah. So you've spent so much time, first of all, living there and then visiting there and then even working there through an internship. So you've seen the evolution of Sembawang, haven't you, Jerome? Because you're looking and talking about villages and food, shipyards, naval bases. What are some of the lesser known stories or places along this trail that you're taking visitors to that might surprise us?
0: Well, I think it's really my personal stories, maybe things that happened in the shipyard, in the camp itself. I did also reservist in
5: Nearby
0: Sembawang
5: too?
0: camp, yeah,
5: Oh.
0: nearby. Yeah, so I was in the PDF unit
5: Right.
0: when I was doing my reservist, and that was a training camp for the unit. But I think there are all these personal connections or interactions that I've had with it, stories of places that I will share. Sometimes they are also third-party stories that's been told to me by the people I've interacted with. But I think most of all, where I hope to bring people to is some of the, hidden spots in Sembawang that tell a certain story and maybe tell me of a certain connection that I have. I think a lot of Sembawang, the stories that are told about Sembawang these days, they always take this element of the supernatural for
5: Oh.
0: some reason, right? There are all these ghost
5: Ah,
0: stories
5: maybe
0: and,
5: because there's so many
0: tales of
5: old buildings there.
0: spooky tales. But I think I want people to, look at Sembawang beyond that, right? Beyond the spooky tales, beyond those sensational stories, but really that personal connection, what really happened there, places that maybe things that significant events that happened, places where maybe I took the boat. There were boats that went out, for example, to Sleeta Island. And yeah, so that was really places where maybe I had interactions with some of the villagers. We played rounders with, some of the boys there. And I think nobody really looked at, who we were, who the villagers were and all that. We just had fun, as kids.
5: Yeah, and I have to say this, Jerome, when you use the word
0: Yeah.
5: rounders, it really dates
0: Yeah.
5: us, okay? Not many people
0: But
5: know what
0: that
5: rounders is all
0: is,
5: about.
0: but and that's true. That's very true. Yes, rounders. Nobody plays rounders
5: Nobody
0: anymore.
5: does. Maybe they
0: Hantam
5: do.
0: bola.
5: Hantam bola, right. But they call it by different things, I'm sure. You lead a lot of heritage tours. This is not your first one. What is special about exploring heritage through your personal memory versus

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1: Space may be complete, because without the stories, the place has maybe less meaning. And I think that that's important to any identity of any space in Singapore, not just Sembawang. And I think we should continue to tell stories from personal angles, because it gives you a very personal take on, you know, what the space means to the people who have interacted with it.
2: What do you feel when you are walking through, let's say, Sembawang, and you're taking people through a trail like this? And I'm sure you've walked it, looked at it again and again before you put this trail together. What are your first thoughts when you go back and you look at it through a different lens now? Because now you have to share your stories with us.
1: So I think it's really about, you know, sharing what was important to me from that perspective of the interaction. So one of the key things is really that interaction with the sea. And after all, you know, this whole theme of this Singapore Heritage Fest this year is about maritime heritage.
2: Yes.
1: Right? It's not just about ships and shipping, but it's also about maybe that connections that we have with the sea that maybe shape us as a people. And I think this is really what I want to bring out, you know, how that the sea was important to us, whether it's for, you know, for commercial purposes, for trade, but also from a personal level, you know, for recreation, for leisure, for peace of mind. And it's still something that shapes us even today, maybe not in as big a way as it was before. But I think there are all these little tidbits that I will share that we'll talk about this, you know, interaction with the sea, with the sand, with the waters around. And I think it's something that I've curated it in such a way that we can also go at low tide, so we can walk on the sandbar. Yeah, And some of my own personal experiences on the sandbar. And I hope, I mean, being the weekend, I also hope to see that there are people actually interacting there, which again can, you know, help me expand on my story.
2: Oh, that'd be so nice. I do want to touch a little bit on the maritime routes that Sembawang carries, because I think we know it, but we may have put it on the back burner, so to speak. Yes. And Sembawang has evolved over the years, right? We're now seeing a lot of new housing coming up in that area, shopping malls and things like that. But the naval presence to currently what is the current waterfront, I mean, it is very layered, isn't it? When you look at the history from early days till today, how does this continue to shape the identity of Sembawang and also of Singapore and its links to the sea?
1: Well, I mean, you're right to say it's very layered. So Sembawang has all these layers of history. It started off maybe as a plantation area, coconut groves. And then there was this decision to transform it into this huge naval base. And I think that naval base has just left this huge imprint. So we always think of Sembawang from its naval lands, right? And that's left a huge impact on the landscape of the area, the black and white houses. We have a national monument even in Sembawang, which is the former admiral's house, right?
2: Yes.
1: So that's being transformed into a library, which should be open hopefully by next year. And I think that continues to shape Sembawang in many ways. So even in the names of spaces, places, or estates, even call places naval base, Canberra has a significance because it's, you know, named after the ship, the HMAS Canberra that called at Sembawang in 1938. And I think there is also this huge attempt to retain a lot of this identity and hopefully, you know, even preserve some

0: parts of, say, the shipyard,
1: Oh, I hope
0: the
1: so.
0: former naval
1: Yeah.
0: dock. Yeah.
1: Yeah.
0: The docks. I think we see some, some proposals during the draft master plan exhibition recently. And I think hopefully we can retain some of that and also help that, tell the story of Sembawang from that maritime perspective. But I think certainly the port is still a working port today, or what used to be the store space in. So there's a port, PSA operates some wharves there, and that's still working. That also is used to supply some foreign warships. And I think that that's continuing to work even past the closure of the Sembawang shipyard, which I think they're due to hand it back by 2028. Yeah, so but I think that there is still a lot of that, element of that naval past, that maritime past. You see it in the bars, you see it in the communities, you see it in the names of places, you see it even in the businesses, right?
1: No,
0: So for example, there's some
1: yes,
0: Nelson
1: yes,
0: Barge, right?
1: yes. Oh my
0: Which
1: goodness.
0: is steep in the history of
1: History.
0: Sembawang.
1: Yes.
0: The there are bicycle shops that started during the days of the naval base, and the son of the guy who started it, is still running it. I think it's being passed down to the third generation now.
1: Wow. You know, as you're
0: Yeah, so
1: talking, you know what I'm remembering and thinking about? It's Changi Village. It is a little bit similar, isn't it? Some of the businesses there, gosh, have been
0: yeah.
1: around since I was a kid.
0: And I think that's precisely what it was, right? I mean, the same for Jalan Kayu and all that. So these are
1: Yeah.
0: all spaces that grew out of the military installations. And we also forget, how important the military installations were to us, because
1: Yeah.
0: at one time they provided something like 20% of our GDP.
1: You know, for people who want to sign up to the trail, we'll give you details in just a moment. But for people who are joining your trail, those who've already signed up, those who are hoping to sign up for it, and this trail takes place during Singapore Heritage Fest, what do you hope they'll take away from this walkabout with you?
0: Well, I hope they will see, my perspective of Sembawang, and also learn that, heritage is not something that's really something that's about history, something that's about the supernatural or something else, but it's really about how we interact with spaces, that defines, who we are. And I think even for, from the perspective of the team of maritime heritage, it's something that's very important to us. So our interactions with the sea, again, it's not through just shipping, trade and all that, but it also is how people came to Singapore, what brought us together as a nation, and it's what shaped us. It shapes our food, it shapes our practices, right? And I think we have something very unique in
1: Yeah.
0: Singapore, and that's really, a result of, of this coming together.
1: Talking about Sembawang and also its links to the sea and to our maritime history. If you're keen on checking out whether tickets are still available for Seaside Tales of Sembawang, you can go to SHF 2026 Jerome Lim Sembawang.ptix.com, or you can head to Singapore Heritage Fest 2026 website, which is www.heritage.sg/SG Heritage Fest. Jerome Lim blogs at thelongandwindingroad.wordpress.com.
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1: 7:30. Thank you for staying with us here on Doing Good, Feeling Good. Good morning. Indonesian authorities are set to resume their search for three missing hikers trapped by the continuing volcanic eruption of Mount Dukono. Three people have been killed so far, two Singaporeans and one Indonesian. The operation was paused late last night when darkness fell. Officials have evacuated a total of 17 people, seven from Singapore, 10 from Indonesia. Police say the group had defied safety warnings and attempted to an ascent that was, quote, driven by the desire to create online content. Authorities say there have been an average of about 95 eruptions a day there since March. The bodies of those who died have not been recovered yet. Continuous eruptions are making it too dangerous for rescuers to reach them. Channi Vatvani has more as she reports from Jakarta.
7: A statement from Ternate's search and rescue chief said that the hiking group consisted of nine Singaporeans and 11 local residents of North Maluku province. North Halmahera's police chief said that aside from the two Singaporeans who died, the remaining seven foreigners had safely descended from the mountain. The head of Indonesia's geological agency said the eruption, which occurred in the early hours of Friday morning, was accompanied by a loud boom and a thick column of smoke that rose about 10 kilometers. The mountain's alert status has been maintained at the third highest level. And the agency has advised local residents, visitors and hikers not to carry out activities within a 4 kilometer radius of the crater. It's also warned of the risk of volcanic mudflows in the event of rain. The provincial police chief also said that climbing Mount Dukono had been banned since an earlier eruption in 2024. Evacuation efforts are ongoing, with more than 30 personnel from the North Halmahera Police, the military, the Regional Disaster Agency and Search and Rescue Agency on site.
1: ASEAN Chair, the Philippines, is pushing to fast-track the approval of a regional fuel-sharing deal to tackle the ongoing energy crisis triggered by the conflict in the Middle East. Economic and energy supply concerns were front and centre as ASEAN leaders gathered in for a summit. Melissa Goh has more from the event venue in Cebu.
8: The opening ceremony of the 48th ASEAN Summit in Cebu, the Philippines, was vibrant and colourful. The host country putting on a brave and welcoming face for its ASEAN neighbours, even as it grapples with its economic fallout from a crisis far from home. Although its impact differs from country to country, President Ferdinand Marcos Jr., as this year's ASEAN chair, said the ramification may take years to unravel, even after the crisis is over.
9: These are no longer abstract concerns. These are immediate responsibilities that call for foresight, coordination, and concrete and collective action.
8: For starters, ASEAN states have pledged to ensure vital trade routes remain open to preserve the unimpeded flow of energy and other essential goods, and to swiftly ratify the ASEAN Framework Agreement on Petroleum Security to enhance regional preparedness by proposing a possible regional oil stockpile. Although such efforts may be tricky to implement, ASEAN Secretary General Dr. Kaw Kim Hon said almost all member states were eager to chip in.
10: Even some have suggested to move forward that we don't have to wait for the ratification, how we come together, share information, how we can, of course, also share what we have. You know, some has more because those who have more can sell, can share, you know what I mean? Basically right now.
11: To share?
10: Yes, I mean, for example, today, it was very interesting, like Thailand just said we have more jet fuel that we now are willing to share.
8: To diversify supply, ASEAN member states also pledged to expedite the transition to clean renewable energy, advance the ASEAN power grid, promote biodiesel usage and adoption of electric vehicles, and explore nuclear energy to meet increased energy demand. Member states also agreed on timely exchange of information on food production, fertilizer supply via the ASEAN Food Security Information System. They also plan to explore ASEAN Plus 3 Emergency Rice Reserve as a means to strengthen regional food security. Now, also at the summit, the leaders, according to ASEAN Secretary General, insist that Myanmar must fulfill what's agreed under the 5-point consensus before returning to the bloc and reaffirm their commitment to push for an early conclusion of a code of conduct in South China Sea with China, latest by the end of this year.
1: And that's the news. I'm Susan Ng. Headlines anytime on CNA 938 and CNA.asia. 36 minutes after 7. Thank you so much for joining us today. Hossan Leong is a name that many people know. He has, for over 40 years, been entertaining Singaporeans on stage and screen, perhaps one of Singapore's and the industry's best-known entertainers. So we know him as the Singapore Boy. This, suppose, after the title of his successful debut stand-up comedy in the 90s. Hossan was also honoured by the French government in 2010 with a knighthood for promoting French culture in Singapore. Hossan shares what the most Singaporean thing about him is.
6: I think the way I speak and the way I sound is intrinsically very Singaporean.
11: No mistaking.
6: Yeah. And a lot of the times, that's the way I identify fellow Singaporeans when I'm overseas. And you hear that twang or the la and the intonations and the syntax of Singlish.
11: Mm-hmm.
6: Yeah. Even though people say it's very close to Manglish, Malaysian English.
11: Yes.
6: But I can safely say, having lived there,
11: yes,
6: or I am living there, it's quite different when you hear it.
11: Mm.
6: I can hear the tones, yeah.
11: What is the difference between Singlish and Manglish?
6: So, like, for example, we say blood, they say blood. Words like that you pick up and then you go, oh, that's Malaysian. You know, like, fleur. Hey, that fleur.
11: Oh, fleur.
6: The fleur, you know, like, things like, so it's, I pick these things up. So that's right. One of my favorite things to listen out linguistically, you know, tones and accents and the way people speak.
11: Right. Speaking about traveling, you know, especially when we travel, we hear fellow Singaporeans, right?
6: Yeah.
11: Are you the type to go to your fellow Singaporeans and say hi? Or are you the type to, okay, another Singaporean there in downtown Tokyo or whatever, I'm going to go the other way?
6: It depends. It depends because there have been situations where, and this is a true story. These are two true stories. Once I was in Paris Disneyland with my folks and we were queuing to get tickets to get in. And you can hear this woman screaming in the front, near the front, going, ah, boy, you go that counter, darling, you go that counter. Whoever reached the counter first, buy the ticket, okay? Like that. Immediately, you know Singaporean.
11: Yes.
6: They're like, okay, stay away, you know. But I mean not wanting to be mean, but yes. That's why you go, okay, Singaporean.
11: And then do they come up to you? Because I'm sure many of them recognize you as well.
6: Yeah, they do. And it's great. I love it when people say hi, because I rather they do that than sneakily try and take a photo of me in the MRT, and
11: yes.
6: And they've done that before, pretending they're messaging someone. I'm like, the camera's in my face, auntie, thanks. You know, the other time that I actually reached out, and when I found out they were Singaporeans or heard they were Singaporeans, was on the subway in New York. And I hear these kids talking, and like, you know, immediately, hey, yeah, where are we going to eat? I can't wear. You go like, hey, you Singaporeans, right? Then you know, they go, oh, hey, hi, you know.
11: Oh, did you approach them?
6: I approached them because, you know, it was, you know, you're halfway around the world,
11: yes,
6: right?
11: Yes.
6: And we are such a small country.
11: Yeah.
6: There are only so many of us. And so when a diaspora spreads across the world, I just want to go say hi.
11: Yeah.
6: And I think intrinsically that's in me as well, being Singaporean. I want to connect the Singaporeans wherever I go.
11: Mm.
6: And so that's kind of like my, I don't know what's on my life goal. No, one of the things that I want to do as a Singaporean.
11: You're a cultural synthesizer of sorts, cultural ambassador of sorts, aren't you? You're so multicultural.
6: yeah, that's a good way of putting it, I guess. A lot of my friends call me a catalyst.
11: A catalyst, yeah.
6: I make things happen or put people together or bring people together.
11: You're like a chemical. you cause chemical reactions. Thank you for sharing that. Since, is it 2015? You started your company in Johor. Expanded your company to Johor.
6: We expanded. We decided. 2015. Yeah, we did in 2015. Yeah.
11: Right. But then when did you move there to live there?
6: So 2017.
11: Just soon after.
6: Yeah. Because it was hard going, come back and forth, trying to make sure both companies in the two cities worked.
11: Okay.
6: And also when you have a new company, it's good to be on the ground.
11: Yeah.
6: You know, to meet people, to network, to make contacts. Otherwise, it's really hard. I mean, being an entrepreneur, I like to say, I call myself an actorpreneur. It's not easy.
11: Yeah.
6: You know, we have overheads, we have salaries to pay, and it's hard if you're not there, and when the opportunity comes, you've missed it because you were not at the meeting.
1: Hossan Leong sharing some of his thoughts with my colleague Joel Chua. And this is on A Letter to Myself, which you can listen to every weekday evening at 8 o'clock. I'm Susan Ng. Thank you for joining me today on Doing Good, Feeling Good. Now, giving comes in many forms, and sometimes the most meaningful impact happens when communities come together across cultures. In this second of our four-part series with Community Chest, we spotlight how organizations are not just raising funds, but also building connections through volunteerism and shared purpose. And we're joined by Alan Wong, Deputy Secretary General of the Japanese Association Singapore, to explore how their members are giving back in ways that go beyond donations, through time, care, and also human connection. Alan, thank you very much for making time today.
12: Good morning, Susan and listeners. Thanks for having me.
1: Alan, the Japanese Association here in Singapore has a very long history. It dates back to the 1915, and I hadn't realized that until, you know, I had to research this conversation. Mm. How has that spirit of mutual aid evolved into the kind of community outreach and philanthropy that we are seeing today?
12: Yes, Susan. The Japanese Association established in 1915 and re-established in 1957 after the war. So the Women's Committee, which has since also evolved into the current Committee for Social Service Support, has been the driving force in spearheading the charitable and volunteer activities since the early days. It first participated in the Bazaar for the Blind in 1958. In 1968, we started holding our own charity bazaar. And from 1974, a charity draw has been organized annually. Concurrently, our groups of volunteers also render their voluntary service at the various social service institutions for the young and the seniors. By 1980, we have about 120 volunteers. So all these efforts, culminating in the honor of receiving the President's Social Service Award in 2002, as well as the Pinnacle Award in 2008, which is the highest award in recognition of the contribution towards the community chest. The Japanese Association philanthropic legacy, initially born of a profound sense of post-war reflection, as the Japanese community in Singapore seeking to contribute meaningfully to the Singapore's growth, as well as social harmony, to later on in wanting to contribute back to the society, which provides them with a safe, secure and welcoming living environment during their stay in Singapore. Over the decades, generations of volunteers have proudly uphold the legacy through their steadfast support and service, remaining profoundly grateful for the opportunity to support those in need within the society they are part of while here. The Japanese Association certainly is deeply encouraged by this collective community spirit from its members and felt deeply indebted to journey on with them relentlessly this meaningful pathway of philanthropy.
1: You know, Alan, I do admire all the various members, particularly the women, for the work that they do. I have met some of them when they volunteer at the various special education schools here in Singapore, Special Needs Yes. Association and the bazaars and all of these things. And of course, your members are kind of rotating, aren't they? Because many of them don't live here for long periods of time. You do have an association with the Community Chest here, though. I mean, why is this partnership important to you?
12: Yes, the Japanese Association has partnered the Community Chest for decades in our effort to contribute to those in need in this society. This great partnership centers on trust and respect. As we organize periodical charity bazaar and an annual charity draw to generate proceeds, which we in turn donate to the community chest. We, as well as our donors and sponsors, have great trust that the donation through the community chest will be channeled well to those in need in the wider society and help in creating a more caring community. So the community chest is also able to provide data-driven and up-to-date analysis of the ever-evolving social needs. And with this information and regular sharing, we are able to deliberate robustly and formulate the right approaches for our charity efforts. The constant encouragement and recognition befitted to the efforts of our volunteers by the community chest also render a great source of motivation to them to spur on with their selfless mission of share and care. So we treasure the strategic partnership with the community chest and really look forward to continuing our collective effort to helping those in need in the society for many more years to come.
1: Ellen, I do understand that contributions go beyond fundraising. Members are also deeply involved with hands-on volunteering.
12: Yes.
1: Share the importance of this, why members continue to combine both the financial giving and the fundraising and direct community engagement.
12: We recognize that there are different forms of assistance required from those in need in the society. We like to build an ecosystem within our organization where we are able to cater to the diverse needs. So within this ecosystem, everyone has a part to play. And every effort counts. Everyone within is able to contribute in a way that suits them, either through financial means or physical engagement or both. We therefore coordinated efforts for financial giving as well as direct community engagement as our integral philanthropic pathway. We have groups of committed and dedicated volunteers who selflessly wanting to contribute their time and efforts to serving those in need in social institutions. We also have great supporting Japanese corporate companies that envision rendering assistance as part of their corporate social responsibilities. We have great trust that the collective efforts, regardless of its magnitude, will synergize and eventually add up to a snowball of support benefiting those in need in the society.
1: Many of your volunteers are Japanese residents here in Singapore, and a majority of them are actually quite transient, right? How are they encouraged to participate? Because I do know many of them have language barriers. Yeah, many don't speak English. Mm. Some speak some English, but then there's also cultural barriers and maybe differences. How do they manage this? What have you seen come out of the interactions that they have?
12: Well, the various groups of volunteers have long legacy of involvement in the respective institution they render their voluntary service. So we see strong teamwork in every group. So newly joined members are well guided and motivated by existing members within the group. So with this clear mission of wanting to serve and contribute, so eventually language and culture barriers are easily overlapped by the great sense of fulfillment in seeing the smile on the faces and every little improvement and recovery in the persons they have helped. So once our group members are immersed in this voluntary service that they render, they will no longer have any emotional demarcation differentiating the culture and social background each other have rendering their service. Mm. But the same commitment of rendering help to those in need in the same community we all belong together. This togetherness has also reciprocally helps our members to integrate well within the local community and add a meaningful dimension to their stay while in Singapore. So they make new friends to voluntary works, mostly locals.
1: Yeah.
12: Along the way, and many journey together to carry out voluntary works for as long as they are here in Singapore.
1: Mm. And the thing is, empathy is universal. The language of love is universal, right? And kindness, is universal. So you break all the language barriers there. Let's talk a little bit more, Alan, about some of the initiatives that you have, because you have things like Sakura grooming, music, massage, therapy. I mean, they sound like things that are very simple, but I think for the beneficiaries who are receiving some of this care and this support, it is very important, isn't it?
12: Certainly, yes. So most of our volunteers are not professional in grooming, music or therapy. So it is with strong dedication to serve that some pick up the necessary skills from some other members within the group that has got higher skill levels. So the aim of the volunteers are quite simple. So for the grooming group, they hope the grooming could improve the residents' self-esteem and contribute to a better quality of life for the individuals they serve. For the massage group, they see that many residents experience relaxation through the sense of touch, and the conversation during the session often helps to uplift their spirits, providing positive psychological benefits. So the volunteers themselves also positively see that in turn, they also cherish the communication and interaction they have with the residents. So for the music group, injecting joys to the resident and complementing the therapeutic potential of better psychomotor skills and mental well-being during their music exercises. So these are simple aims the volunteers have. So we have learned that many residents in the nursing homes and hospices look forward to the volunteers' regular visits, as their visits always bring joy to the residents as they look forward to having a session with the volunteer, refreshing themselves with a haircut, good shave and grooming, immersing happily in the music played, and feeling relaxed after the massage. So the good feel-good feeling after every session help to lift up the mood and bring enhanced mental and physical well-being and heighten the self-esteem of the residents. More importantly, the feeling that we care for them, even though we may be different nationals, warm their hearts.
1: I'm sure that the residents of the various charities that are served by your members do appreciate, you know, all the visits. And sometimes it's not even the haircut or the shave. It's the fact that someone's visiting me regularly. Yeah. And I get to interact and talk with someone. And I think that really does lift spirits. And Alan, to know someone cares.
12: That's right.
1: Your members also work with young people. I understand that you volunteer at the Woodlands Garden School, which is a school for children, young people who are differently abled than us, who have special needs. What does that look like for the volunteers and the support that you give to the school?
12: Yes. So managing education for the Japanese community in Singapore has been one of the primary objectives of the Japanese Association. We run the Japanese primary and secondary school in Singapore with a total of 3 campuses. We see the same importance of education for the future generations, even more so for students with special needs. We therefore aspire to see our volunteers providing support to the young at the Woodlands Garden School. So the volunteer will assist the teachers, help to prepare learning materials, and assist with CCA activities. Mm. So the volunteer aims to support and communicate with each of the students in a way that suits their needs. They constantly review the best way to convey their ideas and connect with them. And they see by doing so, the volunteer themselves are also enhancing their own personal growth. So it's a reciprocal thing for them. So whenever a student is able to achieve a task in various settings, such as in physical education or in home economics, and scream with pride, "I did it." So this accumulating experience of "I did it" will eventually help to build up their confidence, which in turn motivates them to take on new challenges. So it is our aim to drive across to the students the message of inclusivity, care and love from the wider society, including people from different nationalities. We would like to assist them to learn and grow and hope that in turn, the students will be better motivated to progress.
1: Yeah. And again, I'm sure the students and their parents also appreciate the visits, regular visits by the members. I do want to talk about this. Your charity draws, your bazaars and all the various initiatives you have don't just benefit the charities you serve and the members who organize it, because you do need the wider community to support quite a number of these initiatives, don't you? How have you seen this actually rally the community, the wider community to come and then support you? And this is a shared cause because you are supporting charities here in Singapore.
12: Certainly. The charity draw and bazaar are bridge building events that have enabled us to connect with the local community, which in turn raised the awareness of the wider public to better understand the philanthropic initiative undertaken by us. With this better understanding and connection, the public appreciate our efforts and mission and supported us wholeheartedly. For the Japanese community, on the other hand, the volunteers dedicated much of their time in organizing the events, while the rest of the community contribute by participating actively in the events, either by their attendance or by the financial contribution. So these collaborative and collective efforts from both the Japanese and the local community symbolize great harmony of care and share, benefiting those in need in the society.
1: Before I let you go, Alan, I do want to talk about what's next, because you have quite a full range of meaningful initiatives already. You have initiatives and programs that are run regularly because it's almost like people kind of expect you to have your bazaar or something, right? But yes. where do you see the Japanese Association Singapore growing its role in the community alongside Community Chest?
12: Well, 2026 marks SJ60, the 60th anniversary yes. of the establishment of diplomatic relations between Singapore and Japan. So to coincide with this significant milestone year, we will coordinate our efforts to continue to raise awareness of voluntary works, as well as fundraising among our members, both individual and corporates. So we would like to enhance our role as an enabler and multiplier, which is often described by Community Chest yes. by us, to us, yeah. So we want to use our platforms, our membership and networks to bring together Japanese corporations, families and communities living here in Singapore. So we seek to continue to be a bridge builder in the community by turning acts of charity into meaningful connections between peoples, fostering integration and cultural understandings. We hope that the Japanese community will continue to be part of Singapore's story and help to strengthen her social compact and help those in need alongside the Community Chest. This is our aim.
1: And Alan, I wish you the best and great success in everything that you plan to do in 2026 and beyond. And also, of course, a note of thanks to all of your members for being part of the Singapore story. Thank you very much for being with me here today.
12: Thank you, Susan, for having me.
1: Alan Wong is a Deputy Secretary General with the Japanese Association Singapore, sharing how giving, whether through time, effort or resources, can bring people together and to create meaningful impact. You can head to the Japanese Association's website to find out more about the work they do. And for information on how to begin your personal giving journey, you can visit www.comchest.gov.sg.
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1: Good morning. Thank you so much for joining me today. Coming up this hour, what does it really take to build a life in the arts today? We're going to explore a mentorship program that's helping artists turn passion into practice. And on Eat Drink Singapore, simple food made with love, we meet a home chef sharing his or her fuss-free home cooking and the joy of feeding family. These stories after the news. Indonesian authorities are set to resume their search for three missing hikers trapped by the continuing volcanic eruption of Mount Dukono. Three people have been killed so far, two Singaporeans and one Indonesian. The operation was paused late last night when darkness fell. Officials have evacuated a total